0: the post office issued the final order, and the plaintiffs went back and said, okay, now it's ripe. And the defendants, the government, the Department of Justice said, oh, no, before it wasn't ripe. Now it's too late. It's Purcell. You can't do it. So it's impossible to know, but the Supreme Court is going to have to rule on the constitutionality, which is clearly unconstitutional. Yeah. The Constitution says that elections are run by the states. Mm-hmm. Congress has some role in it. Nothing for the executive branch. The president has nothing to do with elections. He cannot order his post office to do anything that would interfere with it. And the interference would be so enormous. They would control who gets to vote.
1: Yeah.
0: And the way the rule is set up, it's draconian. If one person gets a ballot that is not legitimate, everybody in that batch, hundreds of thousands of people, would be eliminated from voting.
1: Yeah.
0: So it's and they could say someone's not. What happens if you got married and you notified the state, but you didn't notify the federal government?
1: Yeah.
0: And so your name is different.
1: Chaos. But it's what they're
0: hoping
1: for.
0: That's the goal,
2: yeah.
0: Isn't it?
2: Yeah, absolutely.
1: This reminds me of me finding avocados in my yard. I said, that's ripe? No, that's not ripe yet. Okay, but is that ripe? I didn't know the law was like that, but okay. Here's the other one. Congressman Raja Krishnamoorthy said the Trump administration is planning to deploy federal agents to polling places this fall as President Trump seeks to intimidate the electorate. The Justice Department needs to disclose these plans and what safeguards will prevent voter intimidation and suppression. Well, we're counting on the DOJ. I mean, what's your take on that, on ICE or troops and or troops to the polls?
0: I think we're going to be back to citizen groups, voting rights groups, bringing lawsuits and monitoring what's going on. Monitors is a different issue, and monitors have been used, but usually they're used for the good of voting, not to intimidate and not to stop people from voting. This time, we don't know. I'm looking into volunteering as a poll watcher just to be, you know, obviously it's one person at one place.
1: Right.
0: But if every one of us volunteered,
1: does something,
0: think about the, you know, it's, I don't know if you've had a chance to be at the Obama Center yet. It's fantastic.
1: Oh, I haven't. I'm so jealous.
0: Oh,
1: can't wait to go.
0: Yeah. It's fabulous. But every exhibit ends with a thing that says, imagine your impact.
1: Yeah.
0: Here's what you can do.
1: Yeah.
0: It's not this Trumpian,
2: right.
0: Here's what I'll do.
2: Right.
0: Here's, you know, it's all me, me, me, me.
1: Yeah.
0: It's what you can do. And there's good suggestions for citizen involvement in protecting democracy. And that's where we are right now, is citizen involvement in protecting democracy.
1: Yep. Don't boo, vote. Okay, that was my Obama.
2: Yeah, don't
1: okay.
2: Move,
1: so a lot of people, we say this every day, Jill, a lot of smart people on my show go, you know, I'm not a conspiracy theorist, but a lot of people, you know, because obviously there's a number of fears about interference in these midterms. So this morning's headline is Elon Musk's ex suggests he interfered with the 2024 election. He had a degree of certainty that Trump would win. She said he interfered with the 2024 election. One of many explosive moments in a new documentary about Musk. I'm sure you've heard of this coming out. Ashley St. Clair, who had a son with Musk in 2024, was a former MAGA influencer, was one person who chose to participate in the film. At one point, she described Musk's unusual confidence in Trump winning in 2024. He recalled Musk leaving Mar-a-Lago celebration early and later told her he knew it would go in Trump's favor. He said Musk had a degree of certainty like I'd never seen before. St. Clair told Musk at one point that she didn't want to know more because she didn't want to be deposed, and he told her that was wise. I mean, how would we ever, I mean, this seems pretty critical to our democracy, is trying to discover if this is true and what happened and how we safeguard against it.
0: When I listen to that, I think, you know, Musk is a little crazy too.
2: Sure.
0: He's not a normal person. And he spent how many hundreds of millions of dollars to get Donald Trump elected? He had a lot invested in that, and he has even more invested in the midterms, and I'm sure he will in the 28 election. So he has a lot of reason to think as he would, I'm going to prevail.
1: Yeah.
0: If I spent this much money, it's going to be, I'm confident. Because that's his personality, is he would be totally confident of his own impact.
1: Yeah.
0: And it's sort of like Donald Trump. I can't be wrong.
1: Okay. Every headline now is corruption, Jill. I think it's important that we say it's the entire party. Judges who sealed Paxton's fraud case are donors. As Republican Tim Paxton fights to become Texas's new next U.S. senator, a thread runs through his career. He rarely takes questions under oath, and at least two cases where he couldn't avoid it entirely, a friendly judge and her husband, both financial donors to Paxton's campaigns, have sealed those records from public view. I mean, that this race, I mean, I know Tallarico's ahead, Jill, but that this race is even close with this complete crook who was impeached by his own party is extraordinary.
0: Well, you can ask the same question about so many things. Why is that so close? Why would the Supreme Court ever have a 6-3 decision on things that are clearly unconstitutional? Or, you know, okay, so you get an occasional 5-4, or you get, you know, how wonderful that Roberts joins in what is obviously the correct answer.
1: Mm-hmm. Right.
0: But why would it be only 5-4? Why is it completely the reverse? Okay, there's at least two who I think we've lost completely to any sanity.
1: Yeah. Two more real quick. So Trump gave his three female attendants an illegal bonus of $45,000 on top of their salaries of $150,000. Tough.
0: It's interesting. He says it's not to supplement their salary. They make 150 and got 45, making them 195.
2: Yeah.
0: Natwa, who got 20,000, made 175, so he also is 195. Sounds to me like he was trying to even up their salaries to 195.
1: Right.
0: And that is a salary supplementation that's completely illegal.
1: Yeah.
0: And even if he used to do something like that, and I'd love to see the records of who he paid $45,000 as a Christmas bonus.
1: Mm-hmm. Right.
0: Even if he did it in private, he can't do it as president.
1: Final one, because you know this is personal. My mom and dad are buried at Arlington. Veterans ramp up fight against Trump's arch. One of them said, we don't need tourists overlooking funerals. I'm just appalled, said one Gold Star mother whose son is buried there. Are we going to be able to stop this ridiculous arch?
0: You know, he's of the view, do it and ask for forgiveness. Don't ask permission. And he tore down the East Wing, and I thought that would be impossible. But once it's gone, it's gone. He's starting construction, although he's saying that he's looking for artifacts there, which would be looking, you know, I don't know what he thinks would be there. He'll ignore a court order. And once it's started, it can be torn down, and it should be torn down in the same way that all the gold embellishment has to be removed from the gaudy White House.
1: Hear, hear. All right, we are late because we love you so much.
0: Oh, I love you too. I hope to see you soon.
1: Sisters-in-Law
0: Happy
1: is the podcast.
0: Happy birthday early.
1: Oh, aww. I didn't even get to ask you about Gloria Steinem and you, your route to feminism and being Watergate girl. And next time.
0: That's a whole different subject. Yes.
2: Yes.
1: All right. Next time. 21 minutes after the hour. Thank you, Jill. This portion, the three paralyzed military veterans in wheelchairs from rural Pennsylvania arrived at his office for a long-awaited meeting. To discuss legislation about their care. His staff greeted him with bad news. He had to cancel, ate something bad, blah, blah, blah. Less than an hour after that, Fetterman walked into his office showing no signs of illness. He had an appointment he didn't want to miss, an interview on Fox News to discuss Israel and the war in Iran. And you said priorities, people, priorities. You say behind closed doors, the first-term senator shows little interest in doing a job beyond cultivating relationships with conservative media figures and advocating for Israel. I would watch this guy closely if the Democrats win the Senate back by a single vote. At best, he'd be Joe Lieberman in shorts and flip-flops. At worst, he'd be an actual Republican. In either case, just on the merits, he's a sorry excuse for a senator. This is what Mike Nella says, is, you know, he will pick the worst possible time. If we tie the Senate, he'll flip.
3: Absolutely. Yeah. There is no doubt in my mind that he will be Joe Manchin without the political calculation. He'll just do it to watch it burn.
1: Yeah.
2: Joe Manchin in shorts.
1: Yeah.
4: Exactly. And flip-flops.
1: Exactly.
3: I don't want to imagine that.
1: Oh, by the way, in other totally unrelated news, Kristen Sinema can be charged under the home wrecker law North Carolina.
4: She can.
1: Noted a whore. Political whore. And the regular kind. Okay, Charlie.
3: Has anyone checked? How old is that law? Has anyone checked it?
2: Oh, it probably goes back to to when the nation started.
1: Yeah, alienation of affection.
3: Yeah.
1: Oh dear. We were did you enjoy the 11 billion memes, the AI slop that Trump posted over the
3: weekend? Well, he had a busy weekend. I got to give him that. He was busy president and all weekend.
1: Yeah, when he was not dyeing his hair, and I.
3: Well, I mean, what are you going to do with then? We got the video of Ivanka riding a horse.
2: Yeah, did you see that?
4: Oh no, I did not see that.
1: I can't possibly subject myself.
2: It was like a tampon commercial.
4: Oh, oh god,
3: yeah, it was extreme. I was going to say shampoo, but Chris is closer.
1: Yeah.
3: But I was wondering if that's the beach she's trying to steal in Albania.
2: That's the first thing across my mind.
1: Yes, and then he also claimed the moon and, I don't know, several other
3: countries. Yes, the U.S. moon.
1: Yes. Mm-hmm. Right.
3: He's going to rename the moon United States.
2: Great.
1: Yes. So,
3: but,
1: and then
3: my favorite one was the hockey one.
1: Yes, I was just going to say him beating Prime Minister Carney viciously with a hockey stick.
3: First of all, he's breaking every rule in hockey. He's got a game misconduct coming, number one. Number two, the only thing vaguely amusing is the image of him on skates.
1: Yes, as if he could stay upright, yes. Definitely,
3: as if he could stay upright.
1: Definitely not be taking the Lady Bing Award this year. But as the trade war initiated by Trump drags on, getting uglier every day.
3: Well, he could grab Lady Bing by the mic.
1: Yeah.
2: A
1: growing number of Canadians have a very different view of America. Did you think you would see this in our day? New polling found a strong plurality of Canadians, 41%, consider the U.S. an enemy country, foreign ally, or neutral. More than half, 51% of those 55 or older, perceive the U.S. as an enemy, only 13% of whom see it as neutral. To think that we would live to see this day, right?
3: The effort it takes to make Canadians that mad at you.
1: Yeah.
3: I mean, you really got to work it. You got to really be a schmuck.
1: Yeah.
3: To get that many Canadians mad at you.
1: Yeah. Yep. So, Charlie, let's talk midterms. Trump administration asked Supreme Court to allow mail ballot restrictions to move forward for a third time. So on Friday, the district judge issued an order preventing the administration from carrying out the Trump-directed USPS regulation on mail-in ballots. The directive is the president's latest attempt to inform new forms of federal control over elections. It would allow the post office to track mail-in ballots, potentially reject ballots that are sent to and from voters not included in a federal database. This seems just like one of the clearest things in the Constitution to me, that that elections are the purview of the states.
3: Yeah, well, it's every bit as clear as birthright citizenship.
1: Mm-hmm. Yeah.
3: You know, it just says that. This is plain text reading of the Constitution.
1: Mm-hmm. Right.
3: Elections belong to the states. I mean, what worries me is that Roberts is plainly not in control of the majority anymore.
1: Yeah.
2: Right.
1: Yeah.
3: He may wind up writing another, well-reasoned dissent, another 5-4 decision.
1: Yeah. Yeah, and here's the next one. We keep talking. Mullen asked DOJ to investigate voting machines. Mark Wayne, Ricky Bobby, Colby Carrington, Mullen. Homeland Security Secretary has asked the DOJ to examine whether a commonly used voting machine can be trusted to create a verifiable record in what appeared to be the Trump administration's latest effort to cast doubt on digital voting systems.

0: Stephanie Miller.
1: Thank you. Dennis says, congrats on 22 years. Hi, Steph. I've been a loyal viewer since the sweaty armpit days. Thanks for all you do. So many disasters in my professional life and personal. Oh, and Gary says, I ain't planning on contributing my $5,000 to the Stephanie Miller Radio Library.
2: Oh,
1: okay,
2: good.
1: Fantastic, because neither of those things exist. The $5,000 bribe, no one's getting that.
2: No.
1: And there is no Stephanie Miller Library. Okay.
2: Should we have a $5,000 tier on our Patreon?
1: Sure. Sure.
2: So the people can put their...
1: As soon as you get that $5,000 bribe from Trump, you send it right along. Okay, our buddy Jennifer Welch.
3: This is a very dangerous time, very dangerous, because you have the worst people governing us and the worst, most morally corrupt business people. No, this is our moment. This is our chance, because we have a government in the United States that is unprincipled. Putin knows that. Netanyahu knows that. They're both benefiting from it. And all of these tech oligarchs know that. But hey, Zoran Mamdani, John Stewart, Abdul El-Sayed, Hassan Piker, AOC, all of these people, Bernie, they're the real problem. Give me a break.
1: Yeah. By the way, convention aired a picture of Hassan Piker in
2: his underwear.
1: I thought it was a Speedo.
2: In his underwear.
1: I was like, oh, he's hot. Okay.
2: Yeah, he is. I was like shocked. I'm like, oh, wow.
1: Nice.
2: Okay.
1: God. Okay. Don't agree with everything he says.
2: Right.
1: But,
2: apparently he does a lot of thirst videos of like doing squats in his underwear and stuff like that.
1: Okay. Who knew? I don't know. Yeah. Okay. Terry, maybe that should be a tier on our Patreon.
2: Yes, it should.
1: Me climbing up into the attic in my shower cap.
2: And
1: naked,
2: nothing else.
1: Naked.
2: Yeah.
1: Right. Okay. Terry in Maryland. Hello.
4: Hey, Stephanie. Happy birthday later this month.
1: Thank you.
4: And today is my birthday.
2: Happy birthday.
1: Happy birthday. Everybody put their Carol Burnett filter on. Just say, take 20, lop 20 years off. Yeah. Just do it. Olivia Troy joins us next.
5: What in the Polythene Princess Marie Antoinette let them eat cake bullshit is this? Ivanka Trump, the Nepo baby Nefertiti of never having worked a real job in her life, has posted a sun-drenched golden hour video of her progeny riding a horse that costs more than my entire fucking house, while Chris Martin yowls over the hoofbeats like a candle that smells like his ex-wife's wellness brand hoo-ha. But out here in the real fucking world, Brent crude just blew past $100 a barrel, gas is north of $4 a gallon, and the errand now costs more than the thing at the end of it. Groceries, electricity, rent, up from last year, from last month, up since you started watching this video. And here comes Her Royal Highness of Hereditary Hoarding with another installment of her pampered, preening, platinum-plated, private jet-pilled self-worship. Thank God somebody remembered to document how gorgeous life is when the worst thing that's ever happened to you was a broken bidet. Oh, and she restricted the replies to her own post, which is hilarious because it's all admire my fabulous life, peasants. Clap, but quietly, mommy's meditating. Ivanka, do you have any f***ing idea what it feels like to put food back while your kid watches, to hold your breath when you open the electric bill, to calculate whether you can afford the gas to get to the job that still doesn't cover the rent? Buying a house? What f***ing house? We're trying to buy the stuff that goes inside the refrigerator. And over on Kai Trump's feed, it's the luxury apartment in Miami, walk-in closet, office, fireplace. A fireplace in Miami? Nothing says self-made like paying to be warm in a swamp. We're trying to keep a roof over our heads, and this family is giving us lifestyles of the rich and shameless, champagne wishes and caviar dreams. Cry harder, cretins. So please, you nepotistic polypropylene princesses of profound fucking obliviousness, show us your third bedroom. Show us your wild, reckless abandon, free in the sand on your magnificent creature, while the rest of us can't afford the fucking carrot to feed it. Perhaps we can present your Instagram feed to the electric company. And by the way, I'd enjoy the pretty horses a lot more if your daddy husband's regime weren't torching tankers in the Gulf and selling off wild Mustangs for $25 a pop. $25. You're posting equestrian escapism while American wild horses are being sold into a nightmare. Does a single fucking thing penetrate the shrink wrap, or did they seal you at the factory with a silica packet and a trust fund? And look, nobody's demanding you spend every moment sobbing into a 400 thread count towel in solidarity with the plebes, the serfs, and the rest of us cave-dwelling gutter goblins, but Jesus Christ, Can you have enough fucking pretend decency to recognize how tone deaf you are? Never mind. I know you can't. Clearly you can't. Your last name is Trump. We don't want to see your cellophane serenity, your vacuum-packed vapidity, your gratuitous little greeting card from the kingdom of never having to worry. We're busy trying to survive out here in the real world. People need groceries, a place to live, enough money left on Friday to survive until Monday. The sun goes down on us too, Princess Royal. But thanks to your dad, you know, the one who said he'd be dating you if you weren't his daughter, we can't afford to turn the lights on when it does.
0: Hey, have a seat for a second. 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

0: This bizarre Republican midterm convention here can't paper over the fact that Republicans have done nothing to earn your vote. Nothing Republicans say over the next 2 days is going to change how clinically deranged and out of touch the GOP has become.
1: Thank you, Governor Pritzker.
2: That's right.
1: Thank you, thank you, thank you. Hey, looky who's here. Oh, thank God you didn't have to go to this
2: thing.
1: Oh, dear.
2: Oh.

0: I bet you're sad you missed that. You left the party before this big party last night, this big midterm something, and your $5,000.
1: Right. You get a car, and you get a car. I mean, what the hell is going on? Meanwhile, by the way, the best part of watching all of this is watching all the Republican people that are running for re-election trying to figure out how they navigate the cringe of all of this while trying to survive your own election. Right. I mean, that's the part I'm actually loving, because I'm like, welcome to Donald Trump. Doesn't care about anyone else. He's destroying your midterms, which is perfect for us. But, I mean...
0: Yeah. But I mean, they're lying not just about everything, including the economy, but they're lying about there's not an empty seat in the House. And then the cameras are like, you know, it's just like
1: that
0: empty.
1: That was brilliant.
0: Yeah. I've been lying again about things we can see with our own eyes. But that happened on January 6th already. We're like, fully in the upside down.
1: Well, crowd size is always his thing, right?
2: Yeah.
1: Crowd size has always been his thing.
2: From his very first inauguration. Yes. You're absolutely right.
0: It's not just the BS $5,000, which, of course, is never happening. It's $1.5 trillion. Congress would never. I asked Chris, maybe you know better, what percentage still believes this crap? I mean, is it the 30%? That really believes after the DOGE checks and the tariff refund checks? Like, do they really think they're getting $5,000 checks?
1: You know, I was having this conversation with my family and a couple of my friends, and some of them were texting me, and they're like, are you watching this $5,000 insanity? Like, aren't we in debt? Like, what happened to the debt? And, like, what's happening? Bringing prices down, inflation, remember all that? But I will say this. What I said to them was, like, unfortunately, there are probably a group of people out there who are hurting because of the economy, and they're like, oh, we're going to get $5,000 if they get elected, and they're paying attention to this, and they're going to believe it, even though you're absolutely right. They are never going to see the money. And what I saw the New York Times article, it said it was going to like be cost more than $1 trillion.
0: Yeah.
1: By the way, to do this, like, no one's going to authorize that. Like, how are we? And by the way, how are they going to play for the war with Iran that's never ending?
0: And this is the other thing.
1: Everyone gets $5,000.
0: He said the Iran war will end right after the midterms.
1: Right.
0: How many things has he said about Iran? Sometimes in the same sentence, he contradicts what's happening with Iran. So he said it will end and gas prices will plummet immediately after the midterms. He said that Iran is escalating the conflicts in order to hurt Republicans in the midterms. He said they're desperate to try to affect the election so we can get a nice weak group of people in there and leave them alone and let them have their nuclear weapons. Obama's deal already prevented that, and the strait was open. I mean, I don't know who's still believing this garbage. Did they really think the Iran war is going to end right after the midterms?
1: Yeah, and the revisionist history continues, right? I mean, I kind of wanted to be fact-checking in real time and be like, Donald Trump, actually, you created this war. You decided we were going to war with Iran. You're the one that can't get us out of this. You're the one that can't actually diplomatically figure your way out of this entire situation. And you're creating further problems around the world with our allies, such as Canada, by all of the ridiculous antics that you're doing right now, which are ultimately hurting the American economy and hurting the American voters that you were trying to court with this ridiculous Trumpapalooza that's happening down in Texas.
0: Yeah. Madeline Dean talked about this. I think this is nothing but good for us. She talked about this real quick.
3: Notice again, he's making it all about him. I don't know if you've seen this lineup of speakers. It's rather a vapid lineup. And it is candidates who are very worried, whether they're from Texas or two of the Republican colleagues from Pennsylvania are there and going to speak. I guess they've decided they will continue to align themselves with this narcissist who is sadly delusional. He's, of course, holding on to his money, not willing to spend it when he has $400 million available to spend for other people. But he's going to make this all about him.
0: I love when people go, well, where's that money going? It's going to him. Where does it ever effing go? It's right.
1: Yes.
0: I mean, he's sitting on this money.
1: The same place. Yeah. The same place where the gold coin is going. The same place where, remember, the watches went. The same place where the sneakers went. I mean, the litany of things that this Trump team has created to fleece their own pockets is actually truly just disgusting. And, you know, when I was looking at this whole spectacle, all I kept thinking was, like, you know, you two deserve to share that stage together. Like, Trump and Ken Paxton, two equally very corrupt individuals who do not deserve to be in office. But here they are championing each other, which makes sense.
0: And I'm glad, politically speaking, Trump took a long time to talk again about how ugly Ken Paxton is, how badly he dresses. I think that was helpful. We're also, again, they're just lying to us about things we're seeing with our own eyes, like Trump falling asleep, yeah, literally just about every day on camera. Here's Scott Bessette.
4: From auto pen to overdrive. From a president who couldn't stay awake to a president who refuses to sleep.
0: Do they not think we've seen him on camera sleeping almost every single day at every Oval Office event, every cabinet meeting?
1: Yeah, maybe they think that we think it's like meditation or something, that he's just staring at the back of his eyelids the entire time. Maybe that's what they're trying to sell. I mean, maybe he's transforming himself into something else, or maybe he's just enjoying the fart that he's letting out of the room and he's like doing diaper. I mean, right. I don't know. I don't know which one it is, right?
0: We made a fancy number of those things. We made a fancy Homeland Security advisor to the vice president to a fart joke. Because we always drag them down to our level.
2: But I mean, does this kind of speak to the seriousness of what's going on, that the White House is inside such a bubble that they can't even see the reports that he's been sleeping during these cabinet meetings?
0: Yeah.
1: I think it just shows the spectacle of the people around him, though. Okay. Right? I think that's what it is. Because I think everybody sees it. Everybody knows what's going on. I mean, certainly when things would happen in the first Trump term, people would be talking about it afterward, or be like, can you believe that just happened? Or what was that during the meeting? Or what happened when this person was falling asleep? Like, they are fully aware, but I also think it speaks to their spectacle and character that they're going along with this charade and circus. And they're the ones truly that have to deal with the aftermath of it, right? It's the people around him that are explaining it or trying to navigate it, or being like, oh, don't pay attention to that. I mean, he's lively, you know. Oh, no, he's working day and night for the American people. Yeah. I mean, no, he isn't, unless, you know. And maybe Donald Trump, maybe if you're going to fall asleep in meetings, maybe spend the time sleeping at night and not posting on social media all night some radical, insane things that he consistently does.
0: I feel like that fart joke you just told came from personal experience of being in the room with him in the first Trump administration. I'm just saying, that seemed a little too real. Okay.
1: Yeah, I always sat next to Pence and across the room whenever I could.
2: Okay, good.
0: Okay, and then one last one. Representative Lisa McClain, this seems to be all they have, Olivia, is blame Biden. So here we go.
5: Well, I think what needs to be front and center are two things. One, we still need to do a little work on the economy, right? We are digging out of a massive hole that Biden left us. But number two, I think we need to focus on all the wins that we have secured
0: so
5: far.
0: Those are what now? Olivia, according to polling, nobody's buying this anymore, this blame Biden. They all do it.
1: Yeah, I mean, hey, guys, you're the ones in office. It is 2026. Welcome to today's reality. I mean, you ran on a platform promising all of these things, and none of those things have happened, right? The hypocrisy is clearly on display for the American people. And look, I think they're scared. I think they're all going to double down on these things, and they walk in lockstep together, because they realize that the reality that people are living every day in their lives across the country does not match what these people at the bully pulpit are saying.
0: Yep.
1: I mean, it just doesn't. And you can't change that.
0: So we talked about Hillary Clinton interview, just talking about our reputation around the world, you know, trust in America, this ridiculous trade war with Canada. And I just... I

0: I think about how much Trump trashes NATO and everything they've done. I mean, they were at our side right after 9/11. And quite frankly, I actually think it's pretty grotesque and disgusting that Republicans went along with this charade in Texas, because this is a really significant milestone anniversary. It's the 25th anniversary of 9/11. And instead of trying to do something that's more solemn and actually unifying for the country to remember that time and all the lives that were changed in that moment, instead we are watching a charade down in Texas that really actually no one cares about, because it doesn't deal with any of the problems that we're actually facing today.
1: As Trump's, as New York Magazine calls it, weird lie about 9/11, his most despicable, I think it's hard to pick his most despicable lie, but this latest that firemen carried him out of the rubble when he brought all these workers down. I mean, his nephew just debunked that he brought workers down and helped at Ground Zero. I mean, what a despicable, unbelievably despicable lie.
0: Yeah, it was pretty disgusting. And you know, the sad part is, Stephanie, I had a feeling that something like that was going to happen. So I didn't even want to watch what he was going to say, because in Trump's head, he probably believes it because he is that delusional that I don't think he knows the difference between real, actual reality and his lies and whatever he's made up in the moment. I'm not sure he can tell the difference anymore, which is actually something that should concern all of us, because he is running the country and he is actually globally responsible for all of these interactions with in foreign diplomacy and foreign countries and our allies in the aftermath of this. And so I think that to me is a very concerning trait, that he can say things about such a serious moment like that, and I'm just not sure that he knows the difference. I mean, that is
1: That's
0: what it is.
1: frightening. Can I just say, I as a former Trump, Pence, I very fancy top White House official, you posted, I was going to ask you about this. The CDC updated its national measles tracker Friday, because you were there during COVID, of course. And Pennsylvania's two reported deaths are still missing. I watched Trump and his team pressure the CDC from inside the White House in 2020. I know what it looks like when politics starts colliding with public health. Deja vu, anyone? I mean, Kennedy's forced to finally admit that one of the deaths, at least, is measles, when clearly both of them were. I mean, that's the point we're at, right? It's the same thing they tried to do with COVID. Let's
0: No, it's
1: stop the
0: just
1: counting,
0: exactly.
1: stop the testing, stop the, right? Don't let the people off the boat. I mean, it's, I guess we shouldn't be surprised.
0: Yeah, I felt like history was repeating itself. And honestly, what I thought about was the confirmation for the current CDC director and the fact that she said that she wouldn't cave and that she wouldn't cave to the pressure for Trump and things like that. And this is exactly how it starts. I watched it firsthand the first time around, and I kept thinking about like what the conversations must be like behind the scenes between her and RFK and Trump applying pressure, and how it must feel for the experts inside the CDC, who I knew personally and got to know, who really care about keeping Americans safe and getting the truth out there and statistics and doing their jobs diligently. And I can't imagine what it must feel like to be watching this happen again and wondering, like, we eradicated Miss Measles. I mean, come on, this is a huge outbreak that's starting to happen here again. I mean, what other things are happening out there that are going to continue to happen where they're just going to downplay numbers, twist the facts? And it's sort of like the distrust that it creates for our communities is what's really concerning, right? Because nobody knows what to trust anymore. What do we believe? What
1: Nothing.
0: do we believe from
1: There's
0: the CDC or the government,
1: everything's a
0: which is
1: lie.
0: awful?
1: Yeah, exactly. The air quality at Ground Zero in New York. I mean, and also, you just your last one here, you said, I spent years working at DHS. ICE's HSI is supposed to hunt terrorists, traffickers, and cartels. DHS recently claimed it found 16,000 potential voter fraud cases in Nevada. The real number is 185. Today, ICE HSI launches a voter fraud purge ahead of the midterms. This should raise serious questions. That, and of course, them sending ICE to the polls with the clear, purpose of intimidating voters, right?
0: Yeah, I mean, I think this is actually the Trump administration doing everything they can to impact the midterm elections. And I think when I wrote that piece, it just struck me that HSI once again is coming into our communities, creating havoc. We have no idea what they're going to do with these investigations. We've already seen them on the streets and what it leads to. So we don't need this right now. And they certainly have no business dealing with our ballots and our voting rights. And so I think when I'm looking at this, I'm seeing the combination of Trump's narratives. I'm seeing the use, the misuse, I would say, of the Department of Homeland Security. Yeah, they're supposed to be there to secure elections, but let's talk about maybe cyber issues, foreign actors, foreign influence. I mean, things like that. That's where their focus should be. But I'm very concerned.

0: concerned about what I'm seeing there because we have no idea what's coming.
1: Yeah, when you say it, I pay attention. You said ICE wants voter data from all 50 states. DOJ officials showed up at polling places in Wyoming asking about voting machines. The Trump administration is fighting over new mail voting rules. I worked at DHS. This is not something I would shrug off. I mean, we just have to be on high alert every day until the midterms, right, and try to combat this every way we can. We had a good Supreme Court ruling, hallelujah, this morning on Missouri, yes. Right? But it's just... we're just going to white knuckle it, aren't we, until the midterms?
0: I think so. And look, I think it's important to keep talking about it. Mm-hmm. I know there are different schools of thought out there of like, are we creating fear with people? No, I think it's called being informed and sharing this information and educating your friends and family and your neighbors and flagging this for them. But it also means that we double down and we show up to vote.
1: Yeah.
0: And we stay in line. We do whatever we can. And if you don't trust a mail-in voting, then show up. You got to make a priority and vote. And so I think like none of this should dissuade us. I mean, if ICE is on the streets, if anything's there, we show up together, we stand by each other, and we get in the line and we cast our ballots. Yep. This should not deter us.
1: I just love that you've come fully into the light. You said great time in Harrisonburg with at the Labor Day banquet for the Virginia Dems. Great to see Mark Warner. Fun sharing the event with my friend Jim Acosta back
2: in
1: his... Yay. And you said thank you for everything, Gloria Steinem. Thank you for not becoming a Republican trad wife and staying here in the light with us. And voting blue no matter who. Honey, so good to see you, and I'm going to see you at my birthday.
0: Yay. Likewise, I'm so excited.
1: Okay. All right. Olivia Troy, there she goes.
2: And subscribe to her Substack, please.
1: It's fantastic.
2: Some great writing there.
1: Yeah. 51 minutes after the hour.
3: To do it, George W. Bush did the same thing. They saw what happened in 9/11. We did need to go dismantle the Taliban. That was the right decision to go after Al-Qaeda. But like, and I don't want to use them interchangeably because they're two different things.
1: Yeah.
3: But to go into Afghanistan was the right call. Gets the whole nation cultivated and everybody's around it because we did that. Like the Democratic Party rallied around a Republican president, right, which would not happen in return.
1: Thank you.
3: And what did they do? They peed it all down their leg. I don't want to curse on your show, but they peed it all away. And they invaded Iraq and got a bunch of people killed,
1: Mike,
3: and made the Middle East far more dangerous.
1: A, you complete me. B, did I not just say this earlier this show? I said this earlier this show.
2: Yes.
3: I'm just quoting you, Stephanie.
1: I absolutely made that analogy that the neocons, whether it's Netanyahu or Cheney, used 9/11 to do what they always wanted to do, invade Iraq, or in this case, invade Iran. So, you're right. He used October 7th to justify what he's doing in Gaza. I mean, it's, and as you say, Mike, I hope, as you write before the midterms, don't let them gaslight you. Do not let anyone gaslight into believing the economy strong, the daily indignity the vast majority of Americans are living through at the gas pump, at the grocery store, when they crack open a laptop and look at a house they'll never be able to buy. That's the real economy. And also, as you say, Republicans have gotten us into every stupid, unnecessary war. They've wrecked the economy every time. I mean, I'm hoping you're right. You said Republicans are in complete denial about how bad the midterms are going to be for them. Begging Donald Trump not to campaign with them is not going to help. I mean, and Trump's going to make this convention all about him, right?
3: Yeah, well, I mean, Republicans are doing two things simultaneously. They're begging Donald Trump to spend that $400 million war chest that he has, while simultaneously being like, don't come to my district. And then you have the Republican Party releasing a warning to Republican candidates, don't you dare distance yourself from the president of the United States. And a good party leader like a Nancy Pelosi or a Barack Obama knows that sometimes you're going to have to run away from me in order to win when I'm unpopular. And Trump just can't do that. And I think because of that, they're going to lose a lot of races that they shouldn't. They're also going to lose a lot of races that should be competitive, or maybe even shouldn't be competitive, because of bad candidate selection. They want to spend so much time talking about how bad our candidates are, when our candidates are perfectly fine, normal human beings. Mike Collins, the guy running against John Ossoff, they've basically given up that race in Georgia because every 48 hours he has to distance himself from a member of his family who's in the white supremacy organizations. So that's ridiculous. Max Miller is going to lose them a House race because they could have swapped him off the ballot, but Trump is going to protect his protege who's been accused of domestic assault against his wife and his daughter. Like, it's just they're making the choices that they've made.
1: Yeah.
3: Okay. And they get what's coming to them. And the American people are very upset right now.
1: Yeah. And Amy Acton, by the way,
3: poor Amy. She's a good human.
1: Yes, I mean, victim of this MAGA lunatic, stayed and helped people that were injured by said MAGA lunatic. Right. And how long did it take Ramaswamy to even say anything? right? Of course, and Trump says nothing. I mean, it's just...
3: Well, it's probably for the best that Trump says nothing, because he's just going to blame it on Amy Acton. Because, by the way, Laura Loomer says the whole thing was staged and planned.
4: Okay. She did say that.
1: Oh, yeah. Fantastic.
3: Yep, she did. She said it to me, by the way, which I thought was bizarre. I don't know why. That woman is obsessed with me. She might be the only person on the planet more obsessed with me than you, Stephanie. I'm not sure that's a list you want to be on.
1: I'm feeling a little competitive with her now.
5: Uh-oh. Yeah. Oh, God.
4: Mm. Uh-oh.
3: I'm going to regret that comment more than anything.
4: Yeah,
3: but can I say this, though, about Amy Acton? It was a scary situation, and thank God everybody seems to be okay. In a world filled with Vivek Ramaswamy's, be an Amy Acton. Okay?
5: Exactly.
3: Like she stayed and she helped people. She didn't demagogue anybody. Ramaswamy couldn't even put out a statement in his own name. They had their comms director put out a statement. Okay, and I find that to be, you can't even pretend to be a decent human being for 5 minutes.
1: Yeah.
3: Like, it's disgusting. And the attacks on her are gross. They've been calling her an alcoholic. They've been calling her a socialist and a communist. They've been saying she's the reason a bunch of people died during COVID. Like, of course, a deranged Republican was going to lose their mind and try to get at her while holding a gun.
1: Yeah.
3: Or at least having a gun on his person, I should say.
1: Yeah, so. Absolutely. By the way, all the right people hate you. You said Snowflake James Woods blocked me after I reminded him that he's been credibly accused of making sexual advances toward a 16-year-old girl. I don't know. The Tates
3: I have a new
1: hate
3: one.
1: You.
3: Do you want to hear the new one?
5: Who's the new one?
3: I got blocked this morning by Dan Bongino.
1: Oh,
4: that's great.
1: Mommy's so proud.
3: He didn't like me that I reminded him that he's just a dumb podcaster. So he particularly irks me because my father's a 34-year veteran of the FBI, and him and Cash Patel have ruined what the FBI was when my father worked there. It was the best law enforcement agency on the planet, and those two idiots have ruined it. Yeah. Hopefully it can be fixed. It's just disgusting.
1: Yeah, yeah. But speaking of Tate, you said Andrew Tate is basically threatening to run for president in 2028.
4: What?

0: God bless Mayor Mamdani, who released all this information we've been talking about all morning. He said yesterday, close to 25 years later, more people have died from 9/11-related illnesses than were killed on the day itself. It would be one thing if the government had stood alongside survivors and provided them with everything they needed at every step of the way. That could not be further from what occurred. People got sick because the leaders they trusted lied and told them they were safe to breathe toxic air. Yep. And once again, he's just so much classier than his opponents, Chris. A reporter asked him about whether Giuliani lied about air quality, which he clearly did. He said, I leave it to New Yorkers to make their judgments. Ay, ay, ay. Anyway, we will get to more of all of that tomorrow, the sad anniversary. And do we have our usual Friday show?
1: Looks like it.
0: All right, 58 minutes after the hour. See you tomorrow.

0: This is Take Two Movie Review. I'm Clinton Johnston. This week, meet me, Zoom. Pulling from the Who Framed Roger Rabbit setup, where cartoons exist side by side with live-action humans, 1996's Space Jam felt like Warner Brothers saying, "Disney is killing us! How can we make our characters cute and popular? Hey, people sure like Michael Jordan." Then, after licking their wounds, they realized that they were sitting on top of the best American comic animated shorts, full of clever, wry, tongue-in-cheek, fourth-wall-breaking humor with the occasional Warner celeb parody, and some of the best slapstick gags ever. And they could let Disney be cute and grand and princessy. Warner Brothers just had to be smart and, God love 'em, loony. Which brings us to what sent me running to yet another movie about a huge evil corporation who's currying favor with the government, made by a huge evil corporation who's currying favor with the government. After years of disaster, our favorite hapless desert genius, Wile E. Coyote, is gripped by a cheesy TV ad from a small cartoon ambulance-chasing law firm and decides to sue Acme Corporation for injury, pain, and suffering from their faulty products. Coyote versus Acme. The plot is formulaic and forced, and to get us to sympathize with our relentless carnivore, the movie tries to link him to this David and Goliath legal battle and to reframe Coyote as an icon of resilient struggle against overwhelming odds. But right at the end, they take a misstep and characterize the Coyote Roadrunner relationship as something creepily dysfunctional. So close. Meet me. Zoom. But you don't go to Coyote versus Acme for the plot. You go for the gags. Oh my, the opening Coyote Roadrunner sequence. And if you're a Warner Toonhead, full disclosure, like me, for quick, deep jokes, like citing Sylvester V. Gonzalez as precedent for establishing Predator as a legally recognized profession. Oh yeah, that's what's up, Doc. This has been Take Two Movie Review. I'm Clinton Johnston. Catch up with us at take2moviereview.com and feed us back on our channel on YouTube.
1: At a time when communities across America are literally under siege by secretive data center powers intent on seizing our land, water, electric grid, and even our local democracy, that is when you're grateful to have a president who will stand with you, fighting for the people's rights. So, let's hope we can get one of those soon. Instead, we're now stuck with a wholly corporatized, pusillanimous president who is waving the flag of surrender at AI data center invaders. Worse, America's self-proclaimed supreme leader is publicly mocking the gutsy local groups of all political stripes who are daring to oppose the global technocratic order being devised by Elon Musk, Jeff Bezos, Mark Zuckerberg, and a handful of other billionaire profiteers. The president of our People's Republic recently belittled the millions of grassroots democracy rebels who oppose the robber baron's brave new world. He pompously sneered that the only reason they don't want data centers is, quote, they want to end up being backwards and poor. Wow, keen insight, Mr. President. He even proposes an AI monarchy. If your communities want to be successful and rich, he says, let data reign. Reign? Yes, a U.S. president has actually declared that artificial intelligence should rule over us, meaning that Musk, Bezos, and other royal billionaires who own AI will rule. This is Jim Hightower saying, Trump and company warn that if you democracy rebels, quote, kill the golden goose, you will only have yourselves to blame. But perhaps he doesn't realize that the golden goose is a fable, a self-laudatory myth. Golden eggs are not laid by a goose, but by humanity, communities working together and investing in the common good. Howdy ho, folks, and thanks for tuning in to my Hightower Radio Commentaries. And guess what? There's even more Hightower waiting for you online. 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
2: Texas A&M's new censorship policy does what? I'm Bill Newman for the Civil Liberties Minute. The policy of this large, major public American state university, for starters, requires an extensive bureaucratic review and approval of syllabi before a course can be taught, resulting in, for example, the censorship of Plato's Writings on Gender and the Oscar-winning film Moonlight, and the cancellation of numerous classes, including Religions of the World, Introduction to Race and Ethnicity, and Ethics in Public Policy, and shutting down completely the Women and Gender Studies program. As for courses that make it past the censors, the policy prohibits faculty from discussing certain topics and viewpoints related to race, sexual orientation, and gender, which has adversely impacted the teaching of course content from the history of slavery to Shakespeare to the hard sciences. One example, a history professor was allowed to teach Phyllis Schlafly's campaign against the Equal Rights Amendment, but not permitted to teach how the 14th Amendment has expanded to protect women and the LGBTQ community. To try to remedy this wrong, in August, the ACLU sued Texas A&M because, as the lead plaintiff, Professor Leonard Bright, explained, the chilling effect of this policy is vast. It poisons the very soul of what a university should be, a place where ideas are free to roam and debate is uninhibited by the political winds. The Civil Liberties Minute is made possible by the ACLU because freedom can't protect itself.
3: I was in the middle of the Atlantic Ocean when it happened. There was a sudden jolt and our submarine crashed on the seafloor. We were in total darkness.
4: That's Dr. Dejana Figueroa, a marine biologist and STEM teacher, talking about a deep sea dive she'll never forget.
3: It's funny. When I was a kid, I was afraid of the ocean. And there I was, 2 miles below the surface. But as a scientist, you prepare for that. Using our training and a little creativity, we fixed the sub and finished our experiments. The dive was just too important. Every dive gives us glimpses at things few people ever get to see. Glowing creatures, fiery undersea volcanoes. When we got back to the surface, I kissed the ground and called my mom, of course. But you know what? I wouldn't trade that dive for anything.
4: Dr. Figueroa uses her passion for STEM to discover new things and make the world a better place. She can STEM, so can you. 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

Thank you.

0: recall rights, supply reimbursements, and liberal arts classes. There were concessions, however, made on seniority rights, pay for laid-off teachers, and longer work days. But the CTU demonstrated that strikes can win in a period of extended anti-union onslaughts.
1: Labor History in 2 brought to you by the Illinois Labor History Society and The Rick Smith Show. For more information, go to laborhistoryin2.com.
2: And now, live from the foothills of the North Georgia Mountains, it's Mike Malloy.
3: Thank you, Scott. Scott Van Dusen, ladies and gentlemen. Hey, everybody. Mike Malloy here. It is Thursday. It is the 10th of September, 2026. Tomorrow will be the 25th anniversary of the terror attack in Lower Manhattan, as we're all very aware of, I believe. A couple days late on reporting our contributions last week, mainly because I wasn't here on Tuesday, forgot it yesterday. But it was a very low week, and a couple of topics I want to talk about this evening are the end of human life on this planet as we know it. There are two circumstances that are developing, one a lot quicker than the other, that could spell the end of all of us. The end of the Malloy podcast could come much quicker than that if we don't get some financial support of a generous nature in this particular week. Today's Thursday, so we've got today, tomorrow, well, tonight is Thursday. We've got Friday, Saturday. I think that's the cutoff. I need your help, folks. We are on the brink. I guess last week the contributions were so low because I wasn't here. That's okay. That's understandable, but This is a different week. So please, if you're thinking about keeping this little old podcast alive, at least through the election in November, now is the time I desperately need your support. Okay? Okay. Number one on this foot race of two circumstances that are going to wipe out the human species. Number one is artificial intelligence. I'm sure you've heard by now that one of the researchers at Anthropic publicly quit his position on Tuesday. And in doing so, he is warning that major AI companies don't give a shit about that reality. They care too much about winning this technological race, and they just don't care about guarding against out-of-control so-called superhuman systems. This is what the workers in the AI industry legitimately fear could, quote, kill us all by the end of the decade. Folks, that's 3 years from now, right? Now, I may not be around 3 years from now. You may not be, but surely, if you're of a certain age, you're going to be here. And if you're not, because you're older than the certain age, or for some unforeseeable reason right now, you step off this earthly plane within the next 3 years, your children or grandchildren or the people you live behind are going to be here to deal with this. This is some serious shit. I mean, really. Unlike the nuclear threat that developed in shortly after we murdered 300,000 people plus in Hiroshima and Nagasaki, unlike that, the nuclear threat that has been controlled now for, 80 years, artificial intelligence cannot be controlled even now. It's beyond the point of control. The only thing that can happen now to avoid what the people who developed AI are warning about is to come up with some sort of a kill switch, some sort of way to turn the fucking thing off. If I realize that doesn't really make any sense, but the thing that really bothers me is that the geniuses in Silicon Valley, these arrogant billionaire son of a bitches who have spent the past 40 years developing these programs, including your iPhone. I mean, come on, let's be fucking real here. And your iPad and, you know, all these search engines and all the social media platforms, the people who have been developing this over the years. had an arrogant attitude that you and I were too fucking stupid to understand any of it. So, you know, the chief of Apple would come out with the first cell phone or iPhone. Do you remember that? And he stood there and talked about the wondrous things the iPhone was going to do. And there was more technology, digital technology, packed into an iPhone than the technology that landed the men on the moon. Which, okay, fine. But truly, really, who gives a fuck? Do you realize what's going on here? I don't either, because I don't fully understand artificial intelligence. I'm trying desperately to understand what this evil, it is, force is all about. But anyway, the guy's name is Jacob Coxon. He previously worked at OpenAI, which a lot of us have on our cell phones, our iPhones now. I do. I'm going to have to delete that fucking program. God only knows what kind of information it is gleaning from my iPhone and sending to where. But anyway, Jacob Coxon, he worked at OpenAI before he moved to Anthropic earlier this year. But he told the Wall Street Journal in an exclusive interview, this is what started this frantic conversation right now in media. It was this article that appeared in the Wall Street Journal, an interview. And he said that he was leaving Anthropic because, quote, this is what the Wall Street Journal said, quote, he doesn't want to participate in an industry-wide rush to build AI systems that can improve themselves. According to the Wall Street Journal, here's a direct quote. Coxon said he left OpenAI earlier this year to join Anthropic because it is known for its model safety efforts. But even though he found Anthropic safety efforts to be earnest, he now believes no company can responsibly develop AI that can outperform humans in a range of tasks, sometimes called artificial general intelligence, absent government intervention or a coordinated industry slowdown. The article in Wall Street Journal went on to say, quote, recent hacks by models from OpenAI and Anthropic, some operating in collaborative swarms of agents, have illustrated how AI systems can adopt nefarious goals and try to conceal them from humans. Once the systems begin to improve on their own, Coxon said, he fears they could advance enough to refuse commands, end quote. Now, when the Wall Street Journal article talked about collaborative swarms of agents, they're not talking about human beings. They're talking about various AI energy fields, whatever. I don't even know what the hell to call them. Anyway, on social media on Tuesday night, Coxon posted this, quote, I resigned from Anthropic today. I spent the last 3 years doing pre-training research at both OpenAI and Anthropic. Neither company is acting responsibly. They are racing straight to self-improving super intelligence and gambling with our lives, end quote. Now, the key phrase there is self-improving superintelligence. Human interaction is not necessary anymore. In a six-point thread that followed his posting, Mr. Coxon elaborated on his reasoning about all this in detail. Let me share the 6 points with you. He said, one, do not underestimate the power of this technology. These will soon be superhuman systems that can hack anything, revolutionize any field overnight, and acquire real power and resources. We have all witnessed the progress in each of these domains, and progress is not slowing. Number two, the people building AI earnestly believe that it could kill us all by the end of the decade. This is not a marketing stunt. If anything, Many executives and senior researchers couch their press statements to sound sensible, but I hear the same people express fear privately. No other human activity poses this level of danger. Let me repeat that last sentence. No other human activity poses this level of danger. Point three. A common response is, quote, if they truly believe this, why are they still building it? End quote. At OpenAI, many have not deeply internalized the civilizational stakes. At Anthropic, the stakes are well understood, but they are locked in a race to get there first. They believe no one else will act responsibly, so they must do it themselves despite the risk. Number four, accepting this race and entering the so-called endgame is a hubristic gamble that should not be launched from a private company's organization. Attempting to speedrun alignment should require extraordinary confidence that no better trajectories exist. Now, in point four that I just shared with you, half of that I don't understand. So let me move on to point five. Mr. Coxon wrote this, quote, I am optimistic about the potential for coordination. Warning shots like the so-called hugging face attack have made pacing agreements between U.S. labs more viable. I don't feel like we're on track to prevent a global race, which may require costly actions such as a temporary ban on improving model capabilities. And then last, if you are a lab researcher, I urge you to consider that the next few years will, what the next few years will actually feel like. Do you want to kick off a superintelligent reinforcement learning without a rigorous understanding of its mind? Should you put your head down because, quote, it's happening anyway, or take this moment to call for different conditions? So those are the six points that Mr. Coxon laid out. Now, his reference to the so-called hugging face incident, and I had to look that up. I had no idea. It pertains to recent revelations about a so-called breakout event at OpenAI, which operates the ChatGPT protocol, which is probably on your phone. In June, the company acknowledged that, quote, a significant security incident, end quote, took place when AI agents, those are programs, within the company autonomously breached internal systems using subterfuge to hide their actions from human operators. Since then, the incident scope has shocked AI experts, and similar events have also been exposed, end quote. Well, when I read that, you know, I had to stop. And what in the actual fuck are they talking about? And, of course, I can grasp a very elemental understanding of what they were talking about, that these artificial intelligence things, programs, whatever the hell they are learning to think for themselves. And the first thing it seems that they're doing is to learn how to continue their actions secretly. In other words, to hide them from the human beings who produced them, I guess, who created them. Again, I don't know. But it does sound dodgy, doesn't it? That the first thing that these AI things have learned, and they work in cooperation now, at least these two did, the first thing they learned was how to hide what they're doing. Oh, fuck. Whew. Now, as to be expected, the toilet rat and the Christians in Congress have taken a hands-off approach to AI regulations. And I think one of the reasons they're doing that is, keep in mind, the Christians want the fucking planet to explode in fire and hell anyway, because the Christians are convinced that they will float up to heaven. I mean, the Christians hate life on earth. They really do. I don't care what they say. They hate it. They want to live in heaven and walk around on the clouds or whatever this bullshit concept is. So there's going to be no help, none, zero, zilch, nothing from the Christian fascists in the Congress where it concerns establishing some rules and regulations regarding the development of AI. And in my opinion, which is an unlearned opinion, which is a very ignorant opinion, I think it's beyond the time that it could be controlled anyway. If these programs have already learned how to cooperate, something human beings haven't learned how to do, if these programs have learned how to cooperate and move in a way of subterfuge to invade other programs to, and what was the goal of that? I think the goal was to see if these programs said, let's see how far we can go before we're discovered. They didn't say it, but I think that was kind of the general idea. Anyway, while the Christian devils and this dumb fuck who's in the White House do nothing, the AI industry, the humans, the billionaires, the tech geniuses who run this have been pouring huge amounts of money into lobbying efforts and campaign spending in their effort to keep lawmakers from passing any kinds of restrictions or oversight on this technology. This is staggering to me. It really is. There are people that look like you and me who are fabulously wealthy because of the tech that they have developed over the past 40 years. Fabulously wealthy, could never spend or use the amount of money they have accumulated. And they are working to destroy life. And they fucking know it. OpenAI and that owns ChatGPT, and then this Anthropic, those are the only two that I'm aware of where there has been some discussion among the humans about this. And their idea is, well, we have to get to the pinnacle of AI development first, and then we will make sure that everything is okay and that AI will not destroy the human species. That is such bullshit. Even I can understand that, because if AI gets to the point that these corporate executives are talking about, then how the fuck are they going to stop it? It's already happening. I'm starting to sound like somebody who's in panic mode, huh? Well, I'm trying not to get into that crazy kind of eek, help, help, the end of the world. But that's what this is about. Bernie Sanders and Representative Greg Kasar have been leading a relatively lonely fight in D.C. to try to establish some federal laws or guardrails about this shit. And according to Common Dreams, they issued a statement last week saying that they would soon introduce joint legislation that would ban artificial intelligence and temporarily pause advanced AI development until a federal regulatory structure was put in place by Congress. Do you know the chances of that passing? Or even being debated on a serious level? It is not going to happen. Representative Kasar and Senator Sanders certainly deserve applause for making the effort. But I think even they know that introducing some kind of legislation or resolution for even discussion about this is not going to happen, because the Christians look forward to the end of life on this planet because they really do think they're going to heaven. And Trump is such an ignorant fuck. All he's thinking about is how to get into his latest girlfriend's drawers. He doesn't give a shit about this stuff. He stood there last night, I've been told, and promised everybody, every adult in this country, $5,000 if the Republicans retain control. The Republicans already have control, you stupid bitch. So why don't you just give the $5,000 now? Come on, Trump. You own the House, the Senate, the Supreme Court, the executive branch. This lying prick. And you know when he said that, there was some excerpts I saw on MSNOW when he said this $5,000 to everybody. The crowd went wild. they just thought that was beautiful, wonderful, lovely, and thank you, Jesus, Trump. Oh my God! So Trump doesn't give a fuck about any of this. One person who commented on what Mr. Coxon said about all this. He described himself as a someone who tests AI tools and a software developer. And in a lengthy post on Mr. Coxon's warning, this person wrote, quote, capability is compounding. Coordination is not. If the people closest to the work are increasingly uneasy about the speed and the lack of external constraints, dismissing them as doomers is no longer a serious response. Neither is treating every capability jump as automatically good. The useful middle path is to take the technical progress seriously and take the internal dissent seriously. Both can be true at the same time. End quote. And the way I read that, you know, calling people doomers, okay, I guess that's the new term for anyone who starts to freak a little bit like I do about artificial intelligence. Oh, the sky is falling. Only now, instead of Chicken Littles, we're called doomers. Okay. And so this guy is saying, or this woman, not sure, that if you dismiss the doomers, people like me, that's no longer a serious response to the problem because the problem, the situation is real. It's real. A guy named Evan Hubinger, he is the alignment science lead at Anthropic. He chimed in on his personal social media account to say, quote, Jacob, that is Coxon, the guy that resigned, Jacob is correct here. We really do earnestly believe AI could kill all humans. I personally think it is greater than 10% within the next decade. I believe Anthropic is trying its best, but we do not yet have a plan to solve alignment for superintelligence and are not on track to do so. End quote. Holy fuck. Now, you do understand that's what these data centers that are going up, big tech, the billionaires, these son of a bitches are trying desperately to convince usually rural areas where some sort of tax income or employment is desperately need, convince these rural areas, oh yeah, we're going to put in a data center that will be the size of 20 football fields, but don't worry about it. Your air, your water, your soil will be totally corrupted, but we're not going to tell you that. We're just going to tell you, well, you know, this will increase your county budget, your county income by hundreds and thousands of dollars. That's what the resistance to data centers is all about. That's what they are all about. It's kind of like a feedlot for artificial intelligence. Because without this tremendous drain of, well, electricity actually is what it gets down to. Without that tremendous pull of energy, artificial intelligence dies. I mean, there is no track, there is no path for it to travel if there is no energy input. So these so-called data centers, doesn't that sound just so harmless? Oh, it's a data center. They're going to do data. Right. Going to do data. Anyway, Mr. Hubinger, again, while he was bolstering Mr. Coxon's worries, he said, quote, to be clear, as we say in Anthropic's latest risk report, I think the risk from present models is low. What I'm worried about is superintelligence arising from recursive self-improvement, as we have said, is happening faster than we thought. End quote. Well, okay, Evan, it's happening faster than you thought. How do you stop it? Well, that's the rub. They don't know how to stop it. Not at this point. They can talk any kind of bullshit that they want to talk, but these greedy fucking geniuses are on target, on track to destroy everything. We don't give a shit about that, do we? No, I know you do. So do I. I'll be back after the break.

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1: I know you. You're feeling the pressure of school deadlines, the never-ending job search, mental health and environmental worries, personal relationships, all playing on a loop in the chaos out there. 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
9: My guest is Mark Dudzik, a longtime union organizer and labor activist. 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
9: Mark remembers being in Baltimore when Bethlehem Steel went bankrupt. He says active and retired workers suddenly faced the loss of health benefits, a shock that rippled beyond individual families into the surrounding community. But losing a job isn't the only time that connection between employment and healthcare becomes especially powerful. There's also the moment workers decide whether to strike.
10: You go on strike, you lose your healthcare. 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
0: And onward with part two of this evening's podcast. By the way, regarding the revelations made by the person who has left Anthropic running for the U.S. Senate in Michigan, the Democratic nominee, Dr. Al-Sayed, he also weighed in on Mr. Coxon's decision to quit and to do so loudly and publicly. This is what Al-Sayed said, quote, "Most tech geeks don't resign from their roles because the tech they're building could end humanity. How we change the incentives leading AI labs down this path and protect against these existential risks are defining political questions of our time," end quote. Well, for someone who is as, dare I say it, as brilliant as Dr. Al-Sayed, yeah, it's the defining question of our time. But what about the proletariat? What about the proles as described in 1984, especially the proles who worship the current big brother, Donald Trump? They don't give a fuck about this. Political questions about existential risk caused by, oh, it's just a computer, man. What the fuck? I mean, okay, I'll let it go for now. It was just very upsetting to me because I thought the main threat to life on this planet was global heating, which it still is, the global raging fires, forest fires, city fires, village fires, country fires on every continent on the planet, the incredible increase in temperatures, the people are dying from heat-related illnesses, the probability that nothing is

will continue. It'll flourish with all this carbon dioxide in the air. But now I find out that thanks to Dr. Coxon, I assume he's a PhD, who the hell knows, now I find out that global warming all of a sudden is not the primary threat to life, human life on this planet. It is something I can't even get my mind around. Can you? I mean, seriously. Do you understand what artificial intelligence is and what it's capable of doing and how it is developing itself? And of course, with these massive data centers, that will provide more, how to put this, food for this beast AI to absorb. Oh, well. Oh, well. Jesus Christ. Tom Englehart, who has his own website, what is it called? Tom Graham or something. He wrote something that has been picked up by Common Dreams, and it's in there on their website today. And it just starts out like this. This is what Tom wrote. Honestly, I don't think we really get it yet. Let's face it. It's going to be hot, hot, hot. Or do I mean hotter, hotter, or even hottest? Or someday, for all we know, beyond any words that we might now have to describe it. All right, what he's talking about, of course, is what I just mentioned, planetary heating. He says we're talking about a genuinely apocalyptic possibility given us, or give us human beings full credit, somehow we've managed to come up with not one, but two distinctly apocalyptic ways to destroy ourselves and this planet. One, a relatively speedy way to go, and the other already operating in world-destroying slow motion. Here, he goes on, are just a few examples of that slow motion version of our self-destruction on this increasingly extreme planet of, well, can I really say ours anymore, or should I just say theirs, their planet? And then what Tom talks about is Europe has recently experienced remarkably extreme temperatures and scorching fires across parts of the continent. Heat estimates to have resulted in at least 16,000 extra deaths. People have died from heat-related exposures. And he says, no, that's not a misprint. At its high point in June, at least 35,000 people across the whole the summer, 35,000 deaths. And he adds that Western Europe, in fact, experienced the hottest June on record. And I think I read something yesterday put out by NOAA that the month of July, or was it, I guess, the month of August, was the hottest on the entire planet ever, ever. Well, not ever. I mean, going back to pre-industrial revolution days, let's start there. Because at one time, this planet was a boiling hot glob of fire anyway. I understand that. Anyway, he said that, or Tom writes, don't forget that the predicted El Nino in the Pacific beginning this fall is expected to be the strongest in more than a century. Or it's being called, I understand, in people in the weather business, the atmospheric business, are referring to this El Nino that's slowly developing in the Pacific as a Godzilla event. Sometimes I just want to go to bed and pull the blankets over my head, right? Do you ever feel that way? Maybe put on some Bach and on my iPad, listen to the music, and just kind of drift off? Anyway, sadly enough, Tom writes, we just can't seem to stop, can we? Worse yet, humanity's latest brilliant invention discovery, artificial intelligence, may someday have to be relabeled artificial stupidity.

0: given that the production of AI is, it seems, going to involve pouring staggering amounts of fossil fuels into our already overheated atmosphere. And he points out that environmental expert Bill McKibben, recently put it this way, quote, "The planned data center build-out will increase greenhouse gas emissions from the electricity sector by at least 20% and perhaps as much as 35%, end quote. So while I see two distinct foot races to destroy humanity, AI on the one hand, planetary heating on the other, the truth is, apparently, that they work together. They're working in tandem. You can't have AI without the planetary heating. Now, I don't think it works the other way, but artificial intelligence has got to have these huge data centers, and the data centers, as Bill McKibben points out, will increase greenhouse gas emissions by as much as 35%. Oh, fuck. Let me stop a minute and have a sip of coffee. Jesus Christ. It's just insane, isn't it? I wonder sometimes how we got to this point. And I have to believe that part of it is because of our stupid planetary religions, all this bullshit, you know, that had been fed to human beings ever since the very beginning, ever since things went bump in the night and the fucking people who live in trees or caves say, oh, yeah, it must be God. I swear that's my take on it. I really do believe that religion has been the handmaiden of this destruction. And all these religions talk about it. You ever notice that? They all talk about it. Jesus Christ. Anyway, Tom writes this, "In truth, you've got to hand it to us humans when it comes to utter self-destructiveness." And then he adds parenthetically, "And I'm not even thinking about our never-ending devastating wars from Ukraine to Gaza to Sudan to Somalia that also pour endless fossil fuels into the atmosphere, as does the U.S. military." Well, of course. And what Tom is saying, you would think, of course, that faced with what's likely to happen in the years to come, that we humans might have responded by working even harder to bring our fossil fuel usage under control. But, of course, that didn't happen, and it's not going to happen. I have gone full circle on that, as I've made plain over the past couple of years doing this podcast. The governments of the various countries on Earth, the leaders of those governments, are doing nothing. Oh, they're talking the talk. They're making a few little adjustments here and there, suggesting, are they still suggesting that we recycle our empty beer cans? I mean, not like that has any fucking effect on global warming whatsoever. It does not. Any more than spitting into the ocean raises the level of the oceans. It's just meaningless. China, the country that has moved in the most significant fashion on climate change, they figured out how to produce ever more green energy, and they're selling the products. They're selling the products globally that need to do that. Solar panels, batteries, wind turbine equipment. They continue to pour the most greenhouse gases into the atmosphere of any place on Earth. China does. While they're developing all these so-called green methods of developing energy. One of the things that struck me while on the 5 days I was off this program, 6 days, whatever it was, as I crossed the international boundary between the United States and Canada, driving through Ontario province, the huge wind turbines that lined the highways there, oh my God, they were just endless, huge, huge. I called them windmills until Molly said, Dad, those are wind turbines. But I just as far as the eye could see across the landscape in the part of Ontario province I was driving through, and what's going on here, I realize we have some wind farms. I know that. But the effort being made by certain countries, whether it's China or Canada or Western Europe, I don't know about Russia or the former Soviet nations. I have no idea what they're doing. But even those efforts are just so minimalist compared to what is needed. Anyway, Tom goes on to write that although other countries are indeed beginning to try to switch to green power, when you look at how endangered this planet is, he wants to know how, in the year 2024, for example, the American people, by a slight majority, managed to reelect as president Donald Trump, a climate change denier of the first order. And although Tom doesn't say it, you know my feelings about Trump. He's a fucking just a beast from, I don't know. He's like an alien. He's the Antichrist. He's a hamburger chomping jerk. But Tom Engelhardt points out that in his second term in office, the toilet rat has focused as much attention as he's capable of focusing, which is a distinctly limited amount, on blocking, stopping wind and solar projects. And at the same time, this murderous prick has been promoting ever more fossil fuel production of every kind. And in doing that, of course, this illiterate asshole is ceding the vast and growing green energy sales market to China. And China is making a run with it while they are still the largest atmospheric polluter on Earth. We're number two.
1: We're number two.
0: And then Tom throws this in. He says, let me guarantee you one thing. Someday, when it comes to the overheating of this world of ours, he, Trump, will be seen as an almost unparalleled idiot, assuming that anybody then is seeing much of anything. Yeah. And, you know, I can't, as you know, if you're a regular listener to this podcast, I can't pull my mind away from the fact that 77 million Americans voted for him in 2024. I can't understand that I have that many fellow citizens in this country who felt that Trump was the answer to anything. Trump is a fucking carrier of mental disease, and he has made that clear since he got the presidency for a second time. So anyway, Tom wants us to consider climate change, in fact, a potential global disaster that deserves a far more horrifying name. Yeah, climate change. What the fuck does that mean? That means, well, it's sunny today, it'll rain tomorrow. That's a change in the climate. No, that's a change in the weather. Well, what's the difference? Tom says, consider it just the latest form of inhuman warfare to come to our attention, this time against the planet itself as a livable place for us. And consider it as well, he writes, no small thing that we humans have indeed produced a second way to essentially destroy the planet and ourselves. As for the first one, climate change is still unsettling to think about the way the United States developed the atomic bomb and then used it twice to devastate the Japanese cities. And those first two bombs, well, they did indeed represent something new on this planet that until that moment, had only been this weird fantasy among physicists that there was at hand, and I'm sure they all thought about this, Oppenheimer and the rest of them, that the possible future gave humanity the ability to totally destroy ourselves and this planet. I am, what did Oppenheimer say? I am blank, destroyer of worlds. What was the Hindu god that he, I can't think of it. But that's exactly what nuclear bombs were. In fact, if you take a look at human history, consider it, it's a little bit short of a miracle that 80 years later, with at least 9, 10, 12, 15 countries now possessing atomic weapons, no one has ever used them in wartime. And there could be little question that were an atomic war to break out between any of the powers on this planet, we would find ourselves sucking in our last gulps of air. The book, what was the book that was written in the 80s about nuclear war and nuclear winter? I'll think of it in a second. I'm having another brain fart here. But that book perfectly described, I hate to use the word perfectly, but it completely described what would happen to life, all life on this planet, if a nuclear war did break out among a couple of countries, but it would immediately spread. Fate of the Earth, that was the name of the book. The Fate of the Earth, and the author's name escapes me. But it's all been laid out scientifically what would happen with a nuclear holocaust. But as far as I'm concerned, not to minimize that, but that pales in comparison to what global heating is doing and the potential for artificial intelligence to just in very quick succession eliminate fucking human beings, eliminate all of us. Very quickly, shutting down every single system that we use to continue to live. Everything gone. And then turning us against each other. Those nuclear warheads that have been sitting in missile silos, probably all over the fucking world, are just ripe for artificial intelligence to penetrate those codes, which would be like you or I unlocking the door to the garage. They penetrate the codes and launch all these nuclear weapons all at once, every country. And of course, artificial intelligence being what it is will easily survive. What the fuck? It's not a living thing. That's the horror of all of this. It's not a living thing. It is, I don't know, would you call it a thinking thing? A sentient thing? I like I said, I can't even begin to understand it, much less try to describe it. So, as Tom points out, in 2024, Americans did indeed vote to reelect a presidential candidate who is all too literally committed to broiling this planet of ours. Don Trump, he writes, is indeed an atomic bomb, or at least a climate bomb of a president his second time around. And don't forget that this time, among the donors celebrating his victory and inaugurating him with giant financial contributions were the oil companies, Chevron, and on and on and on. Well, I don't like to talk about shit like this, you know. I really don't. Like I said, I would rather just pull the covers over my head and listen to Bach or Brahms or Beethoven or anybody. All of that is a reality of our world, even as this dumb son of a bitch is having this killing spree in Iran. And the other beast, Netanyahu, is having a killing spree in the Middle East. And the third beast, Putin, is having a killing spree, for the time being anyway, in Ukraine. God only knows when he's going to start the invasion of Poland. Oh, and by the way, we American drivers continue to pay even more for our gasoline, right? And with the new El Nino climate pattern on the horizon, starting this fall, this planet is only going to get even hotter. According to the predictions from the weather wizards, climate wizards. And according to The Guardian, this coming Godzilla event, this El Nino, The Guardian writes it could, quote, push about 50 million people worldwide into acute hunger before the end of next year. Wow. I had assumed there are already at least 50 million people on this planet who are in stages of acute hunger. Well, and Tom finishes his piece with this. He writes, and if you want to add to the potential, a potentially world-ending nightmare of this planet at this very moment, keep in mind that over its long history, humanity has proven all too brilliant when it comes to destruction. So don't for a second imagine that there isn't, in fact, a third or even a fourth way to do us all in, still waiting to be discovered just over the present horizon. End quote. Which to me ties in, I've mentioned this many times, it ties into what I studied in a couple of courses I took at NC State years ago about humanity. I told you the books I read that had profound impact on me were African Genesis, On Aggression, and The Naked Ape. If you read those three books, you might want to join me with the covers over your head. In your own bed, of course. All right, that's my blather for today. Subscribers, a little bit more coming momentarily. Everybody else, I hope to see you again tomorrow, okay? So stay safe and take care. And yes, keep it lit. I'm Mike Malloy.

0: I'm Rick Smith.
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0: The rampage continued as SCAB forces moved on to Charlotte to raid the offices of the International Labor Defense, who had handled the strikers' case. 5 days into the terror, Wiggins was killed on her way to a union solidarity rally. Outrage over her murder forced mill owners to improve conditions and wages. But the fight to organize would continue for years. For more information, go to laborhistoryin2.com, like us on Facebook, follow us on Twitter at laborhistoryin2.
5: In honor of Labor Day, we're looking at the powerful connection between work and healthcare in America and what it means for workers when their health coverage depends on their jobs. 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I'm your host, Brenda Gazar. My guest is Mark Dudzik, a longtime union organizer and labor activist. He's a former president of Local 8149 of the Oil, Chemical, and Atomic Workers Union, now part of the Steelworkers, and a former national organizer of the Labor Party. 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I asked Mark what tying healthcare to employment often means for workers and their families.
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5: Mark remembers being in Baltimore when Bethlehem Steel went bankrupt. He says active and retired workers suddenly faced the loss of health benefits, a shock that rippled beyond individual families into the surrounding community. But losing a job isn't the only time that connection between employment and healthcare becomes especially powerful. There's also the moment workers decide whether to strike.
6: You go on strike, you lose your healthcare. Employers often stop paying for healthcare benefits once you go on strike, or at least threaten to do so. And it just provides another tool of intimidation that they can use in those type of situations.
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8: And we are here. How you doing? I'm Leslie Marshall. Welcome or welcome back on the True Democracy in Talk. Dr. Robert Shapiro, chairman of Sonicon, is our guest. 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He is an economic advisor, and he has an economic advisory firm. That's what Sonicon is. He's a senior fellow at the McDonough School of Business at Georgetown University in D.C. He brings broad knowledge and experience in economics and politics based on his government service, decades of conducting analysis and providing advice to U.S. presidents, senators, representatives, governors, as well as foreign leaders and senior executives at numerous Fortune 100 companies. His views are respected not only in the United States, but worldwide. He's helped develop numerous policies that affect investment, taxation, regulation, trade and government spending here and abroad. His website is sonicon.com. His handle on X is at Rob Shapiro, R-O-B-S-H-A-P-I-R-O. Dr. Shapiro, thank you for joining us. Welcome back. Always good to have you with us. You write some great articles. And for the Washington Monthly, you wrote, "The government shutdown is the first skirmish in the battle over Trump's 2026 budget." So right now, we are seeing a lot of fear-mongering, especially from Republicans, blaming Democrats. And I think it's hard. Polls would show that I'm in the right here and that the majority of Americans agree with me. If you have control of the House, you have control of the Senate, and you have control of the White House, saying it's the Democrats' fault doesn't fly because you're in control. You have the power. And then when people on the right go, yeah, but we need some Democrat votes. Well, you've had some Democrat votes on some of these issues. And if you are a true leader, because we have seen in administrations like the Clinton administration you worked in and others, where you have a Republican or a Democrat House Speaker sit down, not go away for weeks, sit down, get in a room, hammer out details, negotiate, and come to a decision that's in the best of the people, the American people, the constituents of everybody sitting and fighting in that room. So right now we have a crisis, really crisis coming up November 1st, SNAP especially, right? I mean, you know, the neediest of our nation, right? So there are economic costs, and you're going to talk about that, but there are human costs to this as well. And, you know, I know people think, you know, there are some people out there on the right that think all federal workers are, you know, terrible, but they're American, you know, they're Americans, just American citizens, just working hard to provide for their families and jobs that, you know, they were trained to do. 750,000 federal workers furloughed, 650,000 working without pay, wonder why they don't show up. Here in LA, at LAX the other day, it was almost like, you know, nobody came to work. And another 300,000 fired. That doesn't sound to me like a robust, growing, I want to brag about this coming up to midterms in a little more than a year economy. Am I right?
9: Yes, you are right. The fact is, you know, we've had shutdowns now for 35 years. And they really started under President Clinton. And every one of them has been resolved through negotiation and mutual concessions. The Democrats have said, this is what we want some concession on. And we'll talk about it with you. And that's the Obamacare subsidies. And the administration has refused to do it. Consequently, the shutdown continues. And for some gauge of the impact on the 1.4 million workers who've been furloughed or working without pay, the Federal Reserve last year issued a study which showed that 37% of the country could not absorb or deal with a $400 unexpected expense without borrowing or selling some asset, having a garage sale, or couldn't deal with it in either way. Well, the average weekly salary of a federal worker is $1,660, not $400. They've been out 3 weeks. That comes to about $5,000 already. So what we know is that virtually all federal workers, the vast majority, are now in a position where they have to borrow enormous amounts and they have to cut their spending. And in either case, it slows the economy. If they're borrowing, it'll slow the economy later. But by cutting their spending, it's not just that they are cutting the revenues for the companies that produce, deliver, and sell. And that's three sets of corporations, thousands of companies that supply the goods and services that the 1.4 million households are normally buying. But in addition, the companies that produce, transport, and deliver the inputs to produce those goods and services. So it ripples across the economy. The second group affected, and you've just named one of the primary ones, that is the 40 million Americans who receive food assistance. Those programs...
10: Dr. Shapiro, let me just jump in for a sec, because you know these numbers. You know, you're a numbers cruncher. There is a belief that out there, and you can see it from MAGA land especially, that people who need food assistance don't work. People who need food assistance are lazy. People that need food assistance are all minorities. And none of that is true, because there are a number of people who work. Remember when Walmart, you know, people had a food drive, they worked at Walmart and had a food drive in front of a Walmart that they worked at to, you know, be able to pay what Walmart's salary for them didn't cover, hours right. for them didn't cover. There are people that work on SNAP. The majority of people on SNAP are white, and we forget how many of these millions are children.
9: Yes.
10: Or
9: yes.
10: people who are handicapped or veterans or elderly.
9: And they are children or older people who, many of whom are also MAGA followers.
10: Yes. Yes.
9: You know, it's not, and the fact is that most people receiving assistance are either working, they're the working poor in America, or they're disabled, or too elderly to work. So the work requirement, the talk about that is just a cover. And the other thing to remember about this particular part of it is that this was voluntary by the Trump administration. The Department of Agriculture has an emergency fund for food assistance, and which would have covered 50% of the benefits.
10: Right. And if you combine that with people with charity, right? You know?
9: Right.
10: Just to let you know, Doctor, no joke, when I drive down the street, all the way down the street, if I want to go to certain stores, like the pet store, right? I want to go to Best Buy, whatever. On my way there, there are still lines for food for people from the fires, which took place January 7th yes. here in California. Yes. People have no idea when you lose income, you know, how rippling an effect that has. You cite in your wonderful piece here, the Federal Reserve data that shows 37% of households can't cover a $400 emergency. Right. And you talk about how vulnerable workers are, especially when they lose roughly $1,662 a week in income. We're going to take a break. When we come back, we're going to talk more about these families that are forced to cut spending, to borrow, and to deepen that economic drag. And that is very stressful. And that is not healthy. We'll be back with Dr. Robert Shapiro and you right after this.
11: Whoa, a new digital music player. Thanks, Mom.
12: Oh, I'm glad you like it. 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
11: Hold up. You can't just throw out electronics.
12: Really?
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12: And how would we do that?
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10: We are back. We are me, Leslie Marshall. Hey there. Good afternoon. And Dr. Robert Shapiro, chairman of Sonicon. He is also a senior fellow of the McDonough School of Business at Georgetown University. We are talking about his great piece, The Government Shutdown, for the Washington Monthly. The government shutdown is the first skirmish in the battle over Trump's 2026 budget. We were talking about the immediate crisis, the economic and human cost of the shutdown. Before we get to the political undercard you write about in the second part of your piece, anything you want to say about the $400 emergency that 37% of households can't cover, doctor, or the how workers are losing roughly $1,662 a week? That's a lot for almost anybody, unless you're like one or top 2% income. Even then, you know, you feel that.
9: Absolutely.
10: You know, so anything you want to say in that before we talk about the political undercard here?
9: Well, just that it creates ripple effects across the economy. And it's not just the loss of the workers, loss to the workers. It's suspending programs that both help people, like the food assistance program, which reduces their spending. But also, you know, the national parks, for example. You know, the national parks are closed, most of them. And there are all these companies and workers who supply the goods and services needed to operate the national parks. All of that, all of their revenues are also being suppressed. And that has ripple effects.
10: Absolutely. Something else that has ripple effects is what's coming for healthcare. God, I've already seen it. My electric bill, it's insane. They just, no joke, the electric company sent me an electric bill with a $900 addition. I'm like, how can, seriously? And my husband and I work. I can't even imagine, you know, somebody who's, you know, struggling like, a retirement, you know, on their Social Security or something like that. But I want to talk about the continuing resolution dispute over reversing the GOP cuts to Obamacare subsidies, because that seems to be what Republicans say this is all about. And you say, no, that's not true. This is minor compared to the overhaul in funding that Republicans really are looking to cut.
9: Well, it's just the opening act. It's what boxing fans call the undercard. The first fight before the big fight. After all, the continuing resolution is not the budget. It says what we've been spending, we're going to continue to spend. And the Democrats have said we are going to focus this fight on the Obamacare subsidies. But once there is some resolution to this continuing resolution fight, then they turn to the actual budget. And the actual budget is filled with political third rails. The tariffs, there are going to be votes on the tariffs because the tariffs produce so much revenue. There are going to be votes on the enormous cuts to Medicaid. They're going to be votes.
10: Wait, doctor, let me interrupt. I want to go back so people listening understand. When you say tariffs produce revenue, The tariffs being paid by the consumers produce the revenue, right?
9: Yes, they produce the revenue.
10: Not by the other country. Because that's what people think. No. People think, and Trump talks about how brilliant he is, and Republicans all say how brilliant he is. And I guess it is brilliant when you're brainwashing a bunch of people that we're screwing you to make us look better, because at the end of the day, the bottom line looks better, but you paid for that bottom line number. You know, you're getting what you voted for, but you're paying for what you voted for. Anyway, go ahead. You're talking about not just tariffs, but expanding ICE deportations.
9: Well, and you're absolutely right. Tariffs are a form of national sales tax on the goods that are subject to the tariffs. But there's the enormous cuts in Medicaid, the enormous cuts in food assistance beyond this particular month-long continuing resolution.
10: They're going to take the money from people eating and from us paying more and from people's necessity lifeline, right? You know, not just healthcare, Medicaid, and then medical research, cuts to medical research that you write about as well.
9: Yes.
10: And they're going to put this in military deportations and ICE deportations. Right. I mean, it's like all of our money is going to go to get rid of millions of people, the overwhelming majority of which have not committed a crime ever, have been here longer than many of us, and are an integral part of our economy.
9: Two points on that,
10: because you are the numbers guy, you're the economic guy. How badly, if they actually deport all of the undocumented workers, or a huge chunk, you know, a majority, whatever, how bad is that going to hurt our economy? Because a lot of these people do jobs that nobody else wants to do.
9: It would be catastrophic. It's a, you know, this is...
10: Wait a minute, doctor. I agree. So why on earth, someone would ask, with somebody in their right mind, because there are Republicans who are economic wonker people, right? They're economic people. They're numbers crunchers.
9: Absolutely.
10: They know it's going to be economically catastrophic. So why are they on board with this? Do they just think they'll be dead by the time it's catastrophic?
9: No. The kind of big answer is that the Republican Party does not respond anymore like a normal political party. It responds like a party controlled by a leader. And, you know, this is not normal. Just like the White House and the Republicans in Congress so far refuse to negotiate in order to come to some compromise on the continuing resolution. That's because the White House, that's because President Trump has decided that this is what he wants to do.
10: This is political suicide, especially GOP lawmakers risk alienating their own voters, and especially for those who are in vulnerable districts, purple districts, correct?
9: Absolutely. This is why a lot of political insiders are beginning to talk about a blue wave election next year. Because,
10: well, as a Democrat, I don't see a problem with that, but
9: neither do I.
10: That's what happens, right? I mean, that's our history, right? They elect the red in, and they get pissed at the red, and then they elect the blue, then they get pissed at the blue. You know, the problem is on both sides of the aisle, we keep reelecting incumbents who really aren't doing as much for their constituents.
9: So the question, the political question is, if you've got, once we get past a continuing resolution, if you've got all of these incredibly unpopular initiatives in the Trump budget, will you be able to pass that budget?
10: That's a good question. Dr. Shapiro, that's going to be our cliffhanger, because we're going to have you back to talk more about this. Dr. Shapiro is chairman of Sonicon. His website, sonicon.com. Check out the Washington Monthly, the government shutdown, where you can see it on sonicon.com. The Washington Monthly, the government shutdown, is the first skirmish in the battle over Trump's 2026 budget. And also follow him on X. He posts it there as well, at Rob Shapiro. I'm Leslie Marshall, our second guest coming up right after this. And Dr. Shapiro, always, I learn something from you. The time always flies by too fast. We look forward to seeing you and hearing from you again. Great piece. Thank you.
9: It was a pleasure.
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0: Ba-da-ba-ba-ba. Remaining workers. The police arrived at the tent colony later that evening to disarm them, and Gastonia's police chief wound up dead. Immediately, more than 70 textile union members and leaders were rounded up and arrested. 16 stood trial for the murder of Chief Adderholt. the Anti-Union Committee of 100 smashed up the NTWU headquarters in Gastonia and Bessemer City. They kidnapped, beat, and threatened to kill several union members. The rampage continued as SCAB forces moved on to Charlotte to raid the offices of the International Labor Defense, who had handled the strikers' case. 5 days into the terror, Wiggins was killed on her way to a union solidarity rally. Outrage over her murder forced mill owners to improve conditions and wages. But the fight to organize would continue for years. For more information, go to laborhistoryin2.com, like us on Facebook, follow us on Twitter at laborhistoryin2.
5: In honor of Labor Day, we're looking at the powerful connection between work and healthcare in America, and what it means for workers when their health coverage depends on their jobs. Welcome to Code WAC, where we break down how our healthcare system really works, what it means for you, and how to make it better for everyone. I'm your host, Brenda Gazar. My guest is Mark Dudzik, a longtime union organizer and labor activist. He's a former president of Local 8149 of the Oil, Chemical, and Atomic Workers Union, now part of the Steelworkers, and a former national organizer of the Labor Party. In 2009, he co-founded the Labor Campaign for Single-Payer Healthcare and currently serves as its chair. I asked Mark what tying healthcare to employment often means for workers and their families.
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5: Mark remembers being in Baltimore when Bethlehem Steel went bankrupt. 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There's also the moment workers decide whether to strike.
6: You go on strike, you lose your healthcare. 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And it just provides another tool of intimidation that they can use in those type of situations.
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6: I'm ready.
10: Hey there! Long week? Well, smile. This will be a great half hour of the program today, half of the show, in which you can listen, you can learn, and you can just like, you know, tune out some of the other noise that you hear throughout the week when you watch the news. It's been a bit crazy. Anyway, I'm Leslie Marshall. Welcome or welcome back. Only true democracy in talk. We have with us, very glad to have with us, Jeff Padalero, not Laro, like from Boston. Jeff Padalero, director of the Teamsters Brewery, Bakery, and Soft Drink Conference. He's been a Teamster for nearly 40 years. Founded back in 1903, the International Brotherhood of Teamsters represents 1.3 million hardworking people, not only in the United States, but in Canada and Puerto Rico as well. 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Do you prefer Jeff, Director Padalero? Do you prefer Mr. Padalero? What do you want to be called?
20: Jeff is fine. Thank you. Thanks
10: for having
20: me. Oh,
10: that's good, because my Boston accent is going to come out in your last name, so it works out better that way. Jeff, thank you for joining us. I know you're busy. Thank you for taking the time.
20: Glad to be here. Thanks for having us.
10: Well, let's start with a great state that I've lived in. I lived in the city of Chicago for 4 years, and that is Illinois. But let's start with what's happening there in Illinois. More than 100 Teamsters at Breakthrough Beverage in Cicero walked out on strike. So I know it's not an easy decision to do that, right? I mean, it is a sacrifice when workers do that. It is the last, it's the last straw, right? It's this, it's that ace up your sleeve you don't want to have to pull out. So what was it that pushed these workers to the point where they felt, we have no other option here but to strike? What led Breakthrough Beverage in Cicero to this walkout, to this strike?
20: So Breakthrough, you know, like a lot of bad employers, Breakthrough just was, did not come to the table, in my opinion, did not come to the table looking to cooperate, looking to compromise, looking to recognize their employees, our members, for what they bring to the table and making them as successful as they have. This group of people, and it, in this particular case, it's Cicero, but we've also got two other units that are on strike as well, because the company can't come to the table and negotiate a fair deal. And while negotiations appeared to be moving along, at the 11th hour, the company had agreed to things and then removed them, issues that that were near and dear to the union, to the membership. And it was bad faith bargaining all the way around. So they really left us no alternative. We talked to the members about what was going on, and then the company put itself on strike.
10: Yeah. Well, you have said this isn't just about wages. This isn't just about benefits. It's about the company trying to strip workers of their right to honor Teamsters picket lines. So first of all, why is that protection so important, not just to unions, but to the hardworking people in those unions and to working people?
20: The, you know, the fundamental right to honor a picket line, I mean, that is foundational stuff in the Teamster world. You know, we support our sisters and brothers when they make the decision to withhold their labor because an employer is being unfair. Breakthrough Beverages is relatively a relatively new company. They've been around, you know, half a dozen years, 10 years, and they don't want to recognize that through COVID, our members carried them. Our members showed up every day, did the job. They make this company successful, and our members respect the job that they do, and they absolutely 100% have unity and solidarity to fight for the best contracts that they not only deserve, that they want to see, to provide for their families, to protect, preserve, and improve the working conditions. And that's across the country. So the company's attack on our ability to be able to honor a picket line, that's a big deal. That's the company saying, listen, we don't really care. You know, if you're not going to do the work, we'll move it to another.

0: forces to fight back on this. In prior years, no such luck, but our general president, our general executive board, general secretary treasurer, they give us the resources to do this. And, the company cannot squeeze our members because we have the resources to make sure that they're okay. And, the company is attacking this most fundamental civil right to be able to, take to the streets and withhold your labor so you can get a fair contract.
1: Yeah, I have to say, both my grandfathers were union members. One was a shipyard laborer in Brooklyn, and the other one was a sheet metal worker. And I remember being taught, I swear to God, as young as 4 or 5, you do not cross a picket line. I mean,
0: Absolutely.
1: I mean, there's just certain things you stop at a stop sign, right? You do not cross
0: That's right. Absolutely.
1: a picket line. And it's almost like these corporate, these greedy corporate heads of these corporations, isn't it bad enough you're attacking wages and benefits and pension and health care and vacation time and this too, or collective bargaining rights or this too? It's sort of like where does it end? Where do they give it up? When do they give it up? The union Teamsters has called this an unfair labor practice strike. Now, people listening who may not know exactly what an unfair labor practice strike means, what unlawful behavior is the company doing here? What is unlawful about this?
0: So the company is threatening their employees, our members. They're telling them they can be replaced. They're direct dealing with the employees. They're trying to threaten non-Cicero employees, our members, that if they do honor a picket line, notwithstanding the fact that they've got language in their contract that allows them to honor a picket line, they're threatening them with being replaced, losing their jobs. And all of that's illegal. It's like this company is taking on a tone of, the heck with freedom of speech. Nobody has the right to honor anything other than, the mandate that they set forth, and it's just not the case. We have some history. We struck this company about a year and a half ago, very similar circumstances. It was about a 6-month strike, and until the company, got wind that the National Labor Relations Board was about ready to rule against them, they didn't, they continue to try to violate our members' rights. They continue to try to, withhold a reasonable contract. And, here we go again.
1: You have been a Teamster for nearly 40 years. That's a long time. When companies go after protections like this, what message does that send to workers, not just in your position, but in your experience as one of those workers for nearly 40 years as a Teamster?
0: Well, that's when communication is key. The company would have people believe, well, it only affects the employees in Cicero, or it only affects, the people, at this location or that location. And that's not the case, because the company has already said, we need this. We need to take this away from the people in Cicero. And every contract that comes up that has protection language in there, the ability for our members to support each other, they're going to be willing to take a strike and do what they think they need to do. Now, it's no secret, the CEO of Breakthrough, he came from Cisco, where they had much the same tactics until, the Teamsters continue to do what we're doing here. And the Cisco parted ways with him, and now he's doing the same thing at Breakthrough Beverage, and he's going to meet much the same fate, because we're not going away. We are strong, we are united, we will continue to support each other, and it's really up to them. We're ready to go back to the table at any given point. In fact, at one of these locations, the company said, yeah, we're all done talking until you tell us you're not going to strike, which is another unfair labor practice charge, which we have filed. And as soon as we struck, they said, well, wait a minute, let's start talking again. So we're trying to work through that, because we'll always be willing to talk and work through things, but they need to offer a fair contract, they need to honor the law, they need to negotiate in good faith.
1: Absolutely. Yeah. If you let a bully continue to bully, they'll continue. And like you said, not just in Cicero. We'll be back with Jeff Padalaro, director of the Teamsters Brewery, Bakery, and Soft Drink Conference. Like I said, he's been a Teamster 40 years. Speaking of

0: Teamsters. 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We'll be back right after this.
1: Now.
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18: Ba-da-ba-ba-ba. And sea triggered a miles-long microalgae bloom that temporarily knocked offline all but one of Israel's major desalination plants, impacting drinking water supplies. Here in the U.S., Tropical Storm Edward made landfall near the Texas-Louisiana border, bringing several days of intense flooding rain far inland, dumping as much as 2 feet of rain in some areas. Hawaii declared a state of emergency due to powerful Hurricane Lowell, the third storm in 3 weeks to pass close to the island chain.
19: Yikes.
18: Lowell is one of an extremely unusual three simultaneous storms in the very warm eastern Pacific Ocean, including Tropical Storm Marie, which delivered rare impacts to Southern California.
19: Southern California saw all kinds of rain, huge waves. For this time of year, just amazing what happened over Labor Day.
18: The United Nations cited that escalating storm activity when it renewed warnings last week that the brewing El Nino in the Pacific Ocean is forecast to be the strongest ever recorded. The UK government advised its citizens to stock up on emergency supplies before impacts arrive. There have been no warnings from the Trump administration to Americans.
19: Wow.
18: The United Nations also issued a bracing new report concluding that because governments have failed to cut fossil fuel emissions, conditions, the world can no longer avoid overshooting 1.5 degrees Celsius of global warming above pre-industrial levels set in the Paris Climate Agreement. It matters because the higher temperatures rise and the longer they remain above 1.5 degrees, the greater the risks of deadly heat, floods, ecosystem collapse, and irreversible climate tipping points.
19: You mean all the stuff we've been seeing around here lately?
18: Only much worse. Mm. The report says the only pathway to avert catastrophic levels of warming above 2 degrees Celsius requires slashing fossil fuel emissions, accelerating global electrification, and deploying carbon removal projects. Here's outgoing UN Secretary General Antonio Guterres.
3: Every fraction of a degree will cost lives, destroy livelihoods, deepen inequality, and push ecosystems closer to irreversible damage. But we can still bring warming back below 1.5 degrees by the end of the century. The science is clear. The solutions are at hand. And the world has never been better equipped to deploy them.
19: Well, it better start deploying quickly. For much more on all of these stories and the ones we couldn't get to today, check out our website at greennews.bradblog.com. I'm Brad Friedman.
18: And I'm Desi Doyen.
19: And this has been your Green News Report.
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0: We are back. Happy Friday. I'm Leslie Marshall. Welcome or welcome back. We're talking with Jeff Padalero. He's director of the Teamsters Brewery, Bakery, and Soft Drink Conference, a Teamster for nearly 40 years, and the International Brotherhood of Teamsters, founded back in 1903, represents over a million hardworking people, not just here in Puerto Rico, in Canada. If you want more information, and you should get more information, because their website has a plethora of stuff on there, folks, teamster.org. Follow them on X at Teamsters for even additional information, and their other social media site at Facebook, facebook.com/Teamsters. Jeff, thank you for holding a welcome back. Well, from Illinois, let's go to St. Louis. Just days after the Illinois strike began, workers in St. Louis also walked out. So, Jeff, what does that say to you that workers in different cities are facing many of the same issues with the same company? Somebody's getting on the phone and saying, this is how we think we can screw them over. You should follow suit. Is that what's going on?
11: Well, it's the same playbook. Excuse me. It's the same playbook, just in a different city. And it's, as you can see, it's had the same outcome. You know, it's a tired old playbook, you know, of screw the workers, don't recognize what they bring to the table. In St. Louis, there's two units. One is a first-time Teamster contract. Oddly enough, they saw what the Teamsters were able to accomplish during the strike in 2025, and they organized during that strike because they got tired of being pushed around and they saw the Teamsters standing up for their membership. Now, nobody goes out looking for a strike, but it's the same playbook that the current Breakthrough CEO tried to implement at his previous company. It didn't work then, and it's not going to work now. The Teamsters are not going away. We're going to make sure the members' rights are protected. The General President O'Brien, General Secretary Treasurer Zuckerman have given us the support. The entire General Executive Board has told us whatever we need. This is a fight that we're going to win, and it's going to continue to expand across the country if necessary until this company comes to its senses and does the right thing.
0: In St. Louis, some of these workers, unlike some of the other cities, are fighting for a first contract after recently organizing. How important is that first contract fight, not just for these workers in St. Louis, but for people who are organizing and their efforts to organize, unionize, and, you know, for their first contract, you know, nationwide?
11: It's very important. The organizing campaign itself is always difficult because you've got the company telling these people, the employer telling these people, oh, nothing's going to change. We're not going to change anything. And then lo and behold, they start trying to implement changes and they can't do it just because, you know, they're now Teamsters. And, you know, to negotiate the first contract, you need to be able to, A, at least what we do in the Brewery, Bakery, and Soft Drink Division, what we do is we see what the area standard is. We see what the standards in the industry are.
20: And that's what we look for in a first contract. We want to make sure that their people are treated equally, and that the companies are all held accountable to make sure the people are treated equally. And contract is only as good as what's contained in it, because companies like this want to take advantage and try to expose every loophole. You know, the Teamsters have top-notch legal at our disposal to make sure that we protect our members' rights and make sure we hold the companies accountable. So this first contract is critical. In this particular case, we've got two local unions for two different units operating out of the same building. And, you know, the first contract is supporting the members in the other contract and vice versa. Everybody's standing shoulder to shoulder. You know, they're making, they're checking on each other, and, you know, everything and anything we could expect or anticipate they're doing textbook, because they know the Teamsters are behind them. They know that the resources are there to make sure that they and their families are going to be okay.
0: I never understand, when you look at the Teamster track record, I mean, you guys win. I mean, you win, and you're patient, you're tenacious, you know, but you'll wait it out. I mean, you've been there, you know, 40 years, and I've been, you know, connected with the Teamsters for less than that, but still, it's just, even if it's like 6 years, 10 years, you know, you guys win. If I were a company, you know, you got to look at a track record of who you're sitting down at the table with, or, you know, who you're fighting with or trying to fight against. The company has been surface bargaining and pushing regressive proposals. What do those tactics look like in practice? And how frustrating is that for workers trying to negotiate in good faith, which you know, the workers are and the Teamsters are?
20: You know, it's interesting you bring that up, because, you know, you sit across the table, you companies, you know, in this case, Breakthrough, they apparently, it doesn't register for them that the proposals that we bring forward are from their employees, our members. They formed a union because they didn't believe that the company was doing the right thing by them. They wanted the assistance. They wanted the representation. They wanted the unity at the bargaining table to speak as one voice. And companies just, you know, they try to say, oh, it's just the union doing this or the Teamsters doing that. And that's not the case. We speak for and on behalf of the membership, because the members are generally tired of getting pushed around and shortchanged by the company. So, you know, the company puts X on the table. You know, we tell them, yeah, that's not going to work. Or the members tell them, yeah, that's not going to work. And then to do less than that doesn't make sense. It's surface bargaining. It's all designed to drag things on as long as possible.
0: That's clear, you know.
20: Yeah.
0: There's been a growing wave of labor activism across the nation in recent years. Do you think workers are becoming less willing to accept those pressure tactics from these corporate heads, and they're more willing to stand together?
20: Absolutely. You've seen a major uptick in organizing. You've seen a major uptick in strike activity. You've seen a major uptick in militancy. You know, of course, in my opinion, it all starts at the top. And, you know, our general president, our general secretary, treasurer are out front of every battle. You know, I'm a little biased, but I believe that, you know, they have redefined the labor movement in the past, you know, 4 years plus. And, you know, our members came through COVID. They did what they needed to do across the board to make sure that the goods and services were delivered. And now they're looking for their just rewards. You know, they realized that, you know, through COVID, everybody determined that our members, the vast majority of them, were considered essential workers. Well, you know, now the essential worker tagline, you know, a couple of years post-pandemic, you know, it seems to have fallen by the wayside. And, you know, these employers like Breakthrough Beverage, they want to go back to business as usual the way that it used to be. And our members are not having it. You know, we've set, you know, our leadership, our team's leadership has set an example. They've said, you deserve better and you're going to get better, and we're going to make sure that you get it, and we're going to help you get it. We need you to, you know, show unity and solidarity. We need you to hold up your sisters and your brothers. And if we all stick together, there's nothing we can't accomplish. And that's what's going on today.
0: Just because there's no more pandemic doesn't mean you're no longer an essential worker. You're still essential,
20: exactly. 100%.
0: Right? Yep. Yeah. But now, for people watching these strikes from the outside, what's the biggest misconception about unions and about workers and why workers strike?
20: My opinion is, when you have people who say, well, you know, the union shouldn't do this or the union shouldn't do that. They're trying to attach the label union, quote unquote, to some mystical third party, you know, behind the curtain, when the fact of the matter is the union is the membership.
0: Right.
20: And that's what people who talk like that, they don't understand that the union is the members. The union is the group of employees who came together and said, you know what, we deserve better. You know, we've got CEOs out there making millions and millions and millions of dollars, and then they want to say, sorry, guys, we really can't afford to do this. We really can't afford to do that. We can't give you good health care. We can't give you a good pension. You know, here's 25 cents, and, you know, don't spend it all in one place. And like I said, business as usual is not acceptable anymore. And the Teamsters are driving that standard up. And, you know, our members are supporting it 100%.
0: Have you been a part of a strike in your 40 years in the Teamsters?
20: Oh, sure. Sure.
0: Okay. So that people understand, because you've been there as a worker, It's not a positive strike. I mean, it's a positive as far as, you know, you've been pushed to your limit and here, you know, this is what we're going to do. We're going to have to walk out. We're going to have to strike. But explain to people, when you're striking, what's that look like to you as a worker? Where are the negatives for you as a worker? Sorry, less than a minute. I asked this loaded question, but go ahead. I know you can do it, Jeff.
20: No worries. It's nerve-wracking because you're making a decision that is potentially a life-altering decision. You know, you're withholding your labor, which means that calls into question a lot of things. You know, you're saying, I'm putting it all on the line because this issue is worthwhile to do it. And it's for the benefit of my family. It's for the benefit of, you know, my working conditions, and it's worth it. And if you stick together, it's worth it.
0: Thank you. Jeff Padalaro, director of the Teamsters Brewery, Bakery, and Soft Drink Conference, a 40-year Teamster. 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Maybe you'd like to become, you know, part of them or find out more about what they do. Teamster.org. And they just span so many different industries now. It's amazing. 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I'm Leslie Marshall. Have a wonderful weekend, everybody. A shout out to Marky Mark Grimaldi, my executive producer. And everybody be safe and start to enjoy the good weather that's hopefully coming everyone's way.
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22: 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The Anti-Union Committee of 100... 100-

Hey, y'all, it's Lee Atwater. That's right, Lee Atwater, the architect of the Serpent Strategy. You know, when I'm not burning off my ass in hell or putting up with that goddamn Andrew Breitbart, I'm listening to Netroots Radio on netrootsradio.com. You know, even though the wireless signal is disrupted because of the heat down here, we still get a little bit of it.

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0: 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I'm Brad Friedman, your friendly investigative blogger, journalist, troublemaker, muckraker, an all-around swell fellow, says me, from bradblog.com. Thank you very much for joining us today for another Bradcastapalooza, I guess, if that's fair to call it.
1: Sure, why not?
0: Why not? We have not been back from our Labor Day break for a week, and it already feels like a month, I gotta say, Desi Doyen.
1: Yes.
0: though I suspect some of that is likely thanks to the record-breaking triple-digit temperatures, and perhaps even more importantly, record-shattering humidity here in Southern California, where even on the hottest days, it cools down quickly at night due to the lack of humidity. Not so anymore, it seems to me. Not this week, anyway, and that's been especially rough for those of us without air condition because, as noted, it's rarely needed out here, though more and more it is needed these days, Des. And
1: gosh.
0: Is it just me who's noticing that?
1: No, it is certainly not. I wonder why that might be.
0: Well, that is not the only climate-related problems that we happen to be facing out here in California this week. More such news later this hour in our Green News Report with the currently glistening Desi Doyen.
1: Glowing.
0: Glowing, that's what I meant. She's glowing. That as crude oil prices, as we go to air, have now spiked to $109 a barrel today. That is, I believe, a $7 jump just since yesterday. And yes, coming soon in the form of a gasoline price near you. By way of comparison, it was Brent crude was trading around $70 a barrel before Trump started his apparent no way out forever war in Iran. But don't worry. Donald Trump said yesterday, as we I think we told you on the first day of his unprecedented Republican midterm convention, or Trumpapalooza, as Republicans are calling it, emphasis on loser. That gas prices, now at all-time highs for this time of year, will be coming down, Donald Trump promised on Wednesday, to less than $2 a gallon right after this year's midterm. So all you got to do is just wait until then. He would never lie about something as important as that. Not in an election year, not just weeks before Election Day. And hey, speaking of his convention, on Wednesday night, Trump announced that he had a plan to increase the currently record national debt by nearly $1.5 trillion. And the dopes inside of the arena down in Dallas, who, if you ask them, would ridiculously call themselves conservatives, they actually cheered wildly for this plan to increase the national debt, to add another nearly $1.5 trillion to it. More on that, hopefully, this hour. But we've got a lot of a lot competing for the top slot on today's broadcast, it seems to me. So let's start at least with some good news breaking today. It looks like the saga for voters in Missouri is, I will say, apparently now over, at least for now. Just days before voting is to begin in the state in the critical 2026 midterm general elections, the main saga, anyway, the one that would have disenfranchised voters and their ability to elect a representative of their choosing by using an unlawful Trump-ordered GOP gerrymandered U.S. House map, that saga appears to be over. It was the big news out of the U.S. Supreme Court on Thursday. To bring you fully up to speed here as quickly as I possibly can in this insane case, particularly if you did not hear my interview on yesterday's broadcast with the plaintiff at the center of all of this, a man by the name of Richard Von Glahn, the main plaintiff in the case, And a guy with a great Bond villain sounding name, Richard von Glahn. Anyway, he's a good guy, not a Bond villain at all. Here's the story. Last September 2025, at the urging of Donald Trump, the Missouri GOP state legislature erased one of the two remaining Democratic-leaning U.S. House districts in the state of Missouri, my old home state, by cracking the district, the Kansas City seat, into multiple pieces, which had been held by a black lawmaker for the last 20 years, a Democratic one. In October, then, on this show, we were joined by Richard von Glahn of People Not Politicians, who explained that his group was in the process of gathering far more than enough voter signatures to place a referendum on the ballot in Missouri in November of 2026, which effectively would block the new House Bill 1 gerrymander from going into effect, at least until state voters were able to ring in for or against the measure and that gerrymandered map this fall. The state's Republican Secretary of State, Denny Hoskins, slow-walked final approval of that ballot referendum, however, for months. People Not Politicians sued in state court because, as von Glahn had told us last year, the state constitution is clear on this point, and the primary election was coming up quickly on August 4th. And then finally, on primary day this year, August 4th, Secretary of State Hoskins officially rejected the referendum from the fall ballot, claiming that the Missouri state constitution didn't allow voter referenda in response to redistricting plans by the General Assembly. He had a really reach to make that one up. At the same time, Hoskins allowed the primary election to go ahead and use that new unlawful House map. Then last week, the Missouri State Supreme Court unanimously said Hoskins was wrong. They found that the only lawful U.S. House map in Missouri was the original one from 2022 after the census, since the submission of a valid referendum had blocked that HB1 gerrymander until voters could ring in on it. They ordered the Supreme Court in Missouri ordered that this year's election, then the general election in the fall, be run on the 2022 map and that the voter referendum be included, the one by Richard von Glahn, that be included on this year's ballot. Hoskins then appealed the state Supreme Court ruling to the U.S. Supreme Court, which on Tuesday of this week rejected Hoskins' appeal out of hand, with Justice Kavanaugh not even checking in with the other justices before telling Hoskins essentially to get lost. Well, moments thereafter, a lower federal district court judge in Missouri in St. Louis, a Trump appointee, in a separate case that was filed by friends of the Secretary of State Hoskins, as von Glahn explained on this show yesterday, that federal judge ordered that the original 2022 map could not be used, in seeming contravention of the state Supreme Court and, seemingly, of the U.S. Supreme Court, under the claim that the unlawful map was used during the primary, so too late, it had to be used again in the general election for some sort of federal constitutional reasons, whether it was a lawful map or not. And that doing otherwise, would cause just absolute chaos for voters. Sure, it might be an unlawful map, but we have to use it, otherwise it'll just be chaos for voters in Missouri, unlike the chaos that Hoskins and Republicans had already caused, I guess.
1: Intentionally.
0: Hoskins immediately thereafter, after that favorable ruling from that lower federal district court, sent an email out to all state election officials telling them, yes, go ahead, use that new unlawful gerrymandered map. He didn't call it unlawful or gerrymandered, but he told them they should use it. Also in contravention of both the state and U.S. Supreme Courts. And then immediately thereafter, just an hour or two, I think, after appearing on this show, von Glahn and People Not Politicians went back to the Missouri State Supreme Court, whose Chief Justice was infuriated by all of this and informed Secretary Hoskins to appear this week and explain why he should not be held in contempt of court. And then on Wednesday night, shortly after Von Glahn had appeared on this show, the Federal Eighth Circuit Court of Appeals, where Von Glahn had appealed, allowed that lower federal court ruling to stand momentarily, largely, it seems, to allow this matter to get back to the U.S. Supreme Court as absolutely quickly as possible. Von Glahn immediately thereafter went to the U.S. Supreme Court on Wednesday night to ask for a stay on all of this madness to allow the state Supreme's ruling to move ahead for this year's elections using the original 2022 U.S. House map for this year's midterms, with ballots needing to be printed out and sent out in Missouri in just days. And the good news, finally, on Thursday morning, the U.S. Supreme Court has blocked the lower federal judge's ruling that would have restored the Republican-drawn congressional gerrymander in Missouri once again, a decision by Justice Brett Kavanaugh with no noted dissents. And that would appear, I think, we'll see, but it appears to be the final death knell, at least for now, for the efforts by the Missouri GOP, acting on the instructions of Trump, to steal a U.S. House seat in Missouri this year. It ain't going to happen. Unless something changes. And it has been changing every few hours. But I think this one may be it for now. There will, of course, be fallout. Hoskins' contempt hearings before the Show Me State will continue. I think he tried to get out of trouble with the state supremes on Thursday morning by saying, hey, now that the U.S. Supreme Court has ruled, I've told the election officials they should use the original map, the not unlawful one.
1: Yeah, we good now?
0: So that's what he's basically hoping to get out of trouble with the state supremes, but we will see. But most importantly for now, Missourians this year will get to vote on the map legitimately created after the 2020 census. The 20-year Democratic Congressman Emanuel Cleaver will almost certainly win re-election in Kansas City, and voters statewide will be able to vote on whether they would like to use the Republican gerrymander in moving forward in 2028 and 2030 via Proposition A, which Richard Von Glahn strongly urges voters to vote against, to vote no on this year.
1: Hopefully, voters not only in Missouri, but voters across the country realize that these kinds of schemes to rig the election, to suppress voters, to prevent voters from being able to elect their representative of choice, hopefully people are seeing now that Republicans will continue to try these schemes every single time, no matter how often they lose, and that elections do matter, especially for your state legislature.
0: They will. Republicans will stop at nothing
1: right
0: to do this. And the problem is, so many of their supporters, you say, I hope that Americans see this. Well, I think Americans do see it. And I think a lot of those Americans are rooting all in favor of it. They are just fine with it. They are fine with violating the Constitution, the state Constitution, the rule of law. They don't care. They're rooting this on. I hope it's fewer and fewer people as we move forward. I would like to have faith in my fellow Americans. Confidence in American voters, and actually I do. So we'll see how things go this November. But yeah, this is one among many things that are out there in front of all of our eyes right now that we should be learning from. One other point of note for now, we'll see if this holds up, particularly with Trump's corrupted U.S. Supreme Court set to issue a ruling at any moment on whether the U.S. Postal Service may use a new rule ordered by Trump last March that would likely disenfranchise millions of absentee ballot voters this year. I'm hoping that the two decisions over the past 3 days in this case out of Missouri at the U.S. Supreme Court, both of them seemingly uncontested by any other justices here, even the most corrupt ones. I'm hoping that that means that even this court, this U.S. Supreme Court, this wildly pro-Trump corrupted court that has already broken precedent after precedent in order to help Republicans rig this year's elections, I'm hoping that they may actually, these two decisions this week from the court, two good decisions, may actually suggest that they are willing to draw the line somewhere. They are willing to draw the line at okaying something that would clearly and absolutely cause utter chaos and confusion for voters and election officials alike this late in the game, with absentee ballots already being mailed out in some states, even as we continue to wait for the SCOTUS ruling at this point on Trump's attempt to use the Postal Service to steal this year's election for Republicans and from the voters. Hopefully all of this means that no, this Supreme Court won't go that far. But we will see. As also explained on yesterday's show, the great state of Rhode Island moved its 2026 statewide midterm primary elections from Tuesday this week to Wednesday this week. And as promised yesterday, some of the noteworthy results from those contests on today's show in the penultimate primary election of the year. Yes, there is one more next week. Eagle-eared listeners, by the way, to yesterday's broadcast might have noticed that I briefly suggested that the Democratic gubernatorial primary on Wednesday in Rhode Island was likely to be a very interesting one. Well, yep, sure was. And this is pretty much what I was hinting at there with those remarks. Democrat Helena Buonanno Folks easily defeated Rhode Island's Democratic governor, Dan McKee, in the state's Democratic primary on Wednesday, making McKee the first incumbent governor in any U.S. state to lose a primary, a party primary, since 2018. McKee's defeat by a whopping 25 points to Helena Folks, a former senior executive at the drug pharmacy company, I don't know what we call it, CVS. McKee's defeat ends his bid for a second full term and marks the first time in more than 30 years that a sitting Rhode Island governor has been beaten in a primary. Folks' win is being characterized by AP as a redemptive rebound from 2022 when she narrowly lost to McKee in a more crowded primary field on a night when the governor notably refused to take her concession call back then in 2022. Hell of a guy, right?
1: Weird.
0: I know. No wonder his constituents love him. What's not to love? Unlike some of the progressive socialist versus establishment centrist contests that we have seen this year on the Democratic side in primaries, this one appears to be simply more about competent governance, and more specifically about infrastructure in Rhode Island. In the rematch, McKee was apparently dogged by questions about the length of time and the reasons for his administration's work to replace a critical bridge in the state capitol that was abruptly closed due to safety problems back in 2023. And now it seems it will not open again until 2028 at the earliest, according to McKee's administration, apparently a much longer time frame than Rhode Islanders were initially told. Folks leveraged public exasperation over that and over the cost and the pace of the project for her argument that McKee's administration is not working for most Rhode Islanders. That is the argument that appears to have won the day on Wednesday, with Folks easily defeating McKee. In his concession speech, however, in Providence, McKee was a bit more gracious this time around, it seems. He promised to work with Folks to ensure a, quote, smooth transition. Incumbent governors, of course, rarely lose party primaries. The last time it happened in Rhode Island was in 1994. The last governor to lose in a primary anywhere was former Kansas Governor Jeff Collier, who narrowly lost to the Republican nomination to the far-right GOP voter fraud fraudster, Kris Kobach, back in 2018. Kobach would then go on to lose that year to the now two-term Democratic governor of Kansas, Laura Kelly, in the otherwise theoretically red state. But if anything, it proves that voters across Kansas will vote for a Democrat. It's unlikely that we will see something similar to that this year in Rhode Island, however, which is a very blue state. Folks will be running in November against either Republican Aaron Guckian, a State Trade Association executive and former nominee for lieutenant governor in the state back in 2022, or against former model, actress, and first-time Republican candidate Elaine Paulino. Paulino and Guckian are locked in a very close battle right now on the Republican side in Rhode Island, with Guckian leading by just over 1 point. But in a state like Rhode Island, with just about 23,000 votes cast total in the Republican gubernatorial primary, that amounts to less than 300 votes at this hour between the two candidates. So no one has been declared the winner yet on the Republican side for the moment for governor in Rhode Island. But by way of comparison, while about 23,000 voted in the Republican primary for governor, nearly 130,000 voted in the Democratic primary. Just to give you an idea of how Democratic the state is currently leaning right now.
1: Yeah.
0: Or maybe how disliked the current and now outgoing Democratic Governor McKee seems to be in the state, that maybe a whole bunch of Republicans wanted to vote against him in the Democratic primary. Who knows? But that's where we are. The other interesting contest out of Rhode Island on Wednesday, interesting for an entirely different reason, though also including the ouster of another incumbent Democrat. This one, the mayor of Rhode Island's largest city, where it seems Democrats are really in a rather sour mood this year when it comes to their incumbent officials, for some reason. The Democratic Socialist Movement, surging across a number of major cities this summer, has now notched another win on Wednesday in Providence, Rhode Island, where the city's Democratic primary voters selected 27-year-old state rep David Morales over the incumbent mayor, Brett Smiley, who may not be so smiley today. Morales is a member of the Democratic Socialists of America, but interestingly, was not endorsed by the organization's local chapter, make of that what you will. Morales was endorsed by Senator Bernie Sanders, and he vowed to focus on bringing down prohibitive housing costs by capping annual rent increases. He is now favored to win the November general election in this deep blue city of about 200,000 voters. Mayor Smiley had vetoed a similar proposal passed by the city council earlier this year to try and to try and keep rent increases down. But housing constructions would, he argued, Smiley argued, would be more effective to lowering soaring rents, more housing construction rather than just capping rent. A victory, however, for Morales makes him the latest Democratic Socialist to lead a U.S. city if he were to win this fall, as expected. New York Mayor Zoran Mamdani and Seattle Mayor Katie Wilson, both Democratic Socialists, took office this year. Janice Lewis-George is now favored to become mayor of Washington, D.C. next year. And whether you like Democratic Socialists or not, or are afraid of them for some reason, or are afraid that they will somehow frighten voters, etc. Well, I think it's actually a rather good thing to see several of them taking leadership positions, executive leadership positions in states around the country. If states are the laboratories for democracy, then cities are arguably the laboratories for the states. So are socialist ideas as terrible as many, especially Republicans, would have you believe, despite how popular those socialist ideas actually are among both Democrats and Republicans alike when they are specifically polled about those various issues, those various socialist policies. Are they really that terrible? Well, we get to find out in these cases, in these cities where these officials are elected. You know, let's see how they do managing a few major cities with those socialist ideas. To date, Zoran Mamdani in New York, he seems to be wildly popular in notoriously cranky New York City, even if he's only been serving for a little bit more than 100 days. But I do suspect that Donald Trump would have killed to have Mamdani's approval numbers after his first 100 days in office. But yeah, I would think Republicans would actually like this idea as well, don't you think? It would prove their theory. We will get to see in New York City what a disaster it becomes, how everyone leaves the city, how the tax base collapses, how nobody wants to live there, how unhappy everybody is with these socialist ideas. We'll get to see that firsthand, and it will make the Republicans' case for them in New York, in Providence, Rhode Island, etc. Right?
1: Yeah, but let's be realistic, though. Yeah. Even if it were wildly successful, Republicans will still call it an extreme failure.
0: Yeah, they will, but not necessarily the voters. The voters are the ones who matter. I don't care what. I don't give a damn what the Republicans go on Fox News saying. That's what they do. So, you know, this Republicans should like this because it allows, you know, we get to see prove their theory without, you know, them being able to break an entire state or country. Right. So everybody should be happy about this. The next mayoral test for the Democratic Socialist Movement will come right here in Los Angeles in November, where Democratic Mayor Karen Bass is facing a challenge from the DSA-backed city council member Nithya Raman, after both Democrats advanced from the hotly contested open primary earlier this year. Next Tuesday, September 15, the great state of Delaware, known as the first state, ironically, will be the last state in the union to hold its statewide primary elections. And yes, we will cover it as we see fit, if we see fit, right here on the broadcast. But one more 2026 primary election story today before we get to our break and much more. This via election watcher, journalist Daniel Nashanian of the Progressive Bolts magazine. He goes by the name Daniel on social media. If you don't follow him, you should. He notes that Indiana State Senator Spencer Deary, a Republican who defied Donald Trump by voting against redistricting, he was, if you remember, he was among, I think it was five Republicans, as I recall, who did that, who defied Trump when it came to this redistricting jag that he was on a few months ago. Most of these guys who had they were Republicans in the state legislature, they defied what Trump wanted. Most of them ended up getting primaried out of a job in response to it in Indiana's state primaries back in May this year, after Trump went on the warpath against them, members of his own party, for disagreeing with him about what is best for their state and their voters in a very Trumpy state, by the way. So Deary would go on, as Nashanian explains, to lead his primary against the Trump-backed opponent who was put up against him. He led by just a handful of votes back in May, but he was then declared the loser by just three votes after a months-long recount in August. He lost three votes. Every vote counts. Deary then appealed that ruling, that decision by the state election commission. He appealed it to the state Supreme Court, which just declared on Thursday that, yes, Deary actually won. As reported late today by the Indianapolis Star, Senator State Senator Spencer Deary has won the Republican primary in Indiana Senate District 23 after a months-long recount process that culminated in the Indiana Supreme Court ruling that his name be on the general election ballot. The court cited an Indiana statute saying that a ballot is legally countable despite clerical errors made by election officials. The court will release a full written opinion on all of this, explaining the reasoning at a later time, but this order vacates the Indiana Recount Commission's decision to throw out several properly cast ballots, but with clerical errors on them.
1: Got that? So, they were going to toss the ballots because the officials made an error, even though the ballots themselves were legal.
0: Ballots were legal, lawfully cast. Maybe the election official failed to sign it or something like that. And thankfully, state law in Indiana requires the counting of those ballots, and it has, in fact, changed the result of this wildly close election. Stephen Wolf of the Down Ballot offers some context here, writing, quote, "This is a big deal for Indiana, and it could stop Republicans from having the votes to pass a new congressional gerrymander targeting both Democrats in 2028. Indiana currently has 9 U.S. House seats. Just 2 of them are held by Democrats in an already, you know, pretty well gerrymandered state. But that's not good enough for Trump. And the map that Trump wanted would have targeted both of those Democratic seats to turn Indiana completely red." Wolf writes, several Republican senators who defected and blocked a new 9-0 map last year lost their primaries, and the GOP will likely try again next time. But, of course, if Deary wins this fall, now that he's on the ballot again, and actually, or even if he loses to a Democrat, I guess, there will likely be at least one fewer vote in support of gerrymandering in Indiana for 2028. So, yes, every vote counts, or it should. In this case, they did in Indiana, and our democracy is better for it. Quick break here. We're back with Donald Trump's plan, his new plan, to buy, literally buy, enough votes to keep his party in power somehow in both chambers of Congress this year. Though, as with every promise that Trump makes, you shouldn't believe it. He will never pay up. That and the Green News News. I told you it was hot in here. That and the Green News Report still ahead on today's broadcast. Man, I'm Brad Friedman.
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0: You know, I used to like that show.
1: Yep.
0: The Apprentice. It was fun to watch Donald Trump be a fake businessman rather than a very real president. That was much more fun.
1: Yes.
0: Welcome back to the Bradcast. 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As mentioned at the top of the show, Brent crude futures jumped to $109 a barrel on Thursday as Donald Trump's endless war

0: But imagine what it is going to do to consumer prices and consumer price index as soon as those numbers come out. You know, that no matter how many times Donald Trump and his henchmen lie to you that prices are coming down, most of that inflation in the wholesale inflation is, yes, energy related, which translates into higher costs for, oh, everything, pretty much. So, yeah, 5.4%. The target is for the Fed is to get that down around 2%, but it is apparently now moving in the wrong direction. At the same time, on Thursday, mortgage rates rose for the third week in a row, now pushing the average long-term U.S. home loan rate to its highest level in over 14 months. All not great conditions for the party which controls the White House and the U.S. Senate and the U.S. House and the Fed and the Treasury, et cetera, et cetera. Not great time for all of them to run for re-election, but that ain't my problem. Trump, however, don't worry, he has a plan. You know how I always tell you that these people claiming to be conservative are not actually conservative at all. It is why I just steadfastly refuse to call these people conservatives.
1: Yep.
0: When they are not. They do not believe in smaller government. They believe in bigger, more intrusive government. They do not believe in cutting government budgets. They believe in deficit spending along with tax cuts to rich people and cuts to programs from the poor. And in Trump's case, enormous spending on whatever the hell he wants and whatever the cost may be to the national debt, that be damned. Which, you know, Republicans claim to be concerned about the national debt because they're so conservative. They think we should spend within our means, unless, of course, they're in power. At least, you know, they care about the national debt as long as there is a Democrat in the White House, basically. They also claim to believe, these so-called conservatives, in the rule of law, law and order. Well, here's a law. 18 U.S. Code, Section 597, Expenditures to Influence Voting. Here's the text from that law, from that section. It's just three paragraphs. Whoever makes or offers to make an expenditure to any person, either to vote or withhold his vote, or to vote for or against any candidate, shall be fined under this title or imprisoned not more than 1 year or both. And if the violation was willful, shall be fined under this title and imprisoned not more than 2 years or both. Well, what if you make that offer to, you know, tens of millions of people? With that in mind, and with the pretend idea that Republicans are conservatives who care about the federal deficit, well, on Wednesday night, the first night of Trump's two-night Trumpapalooza midterm convention in Dallas, where Trump is set to speak on both nights, including on Wednesday when he spoke for more than 2 hours, during that more than two-hour speech, he had a promise, to increase the national debt by nearly $1.5 trillion because he is so conservative. And these so-called conservatives filling the arena, well, not really filling the arena, filling about half of the arena, these so-called conservatives screamed their heads off in favor of this, in favor of Trump's proposal to raise the national debt by $1.5 trillion. Even though in increasing the national debt, which is already spiked to $40 trillion, increasing it by another $1.5 trillion under this plan would also be in violation of the law, 18 U.S. Code, Section 597, Expenditures to Influence Voting. Here was Donald Trump on Wednesday in Dallas.
2: If the Republicans win the House of Representatives and the United States Senate, both of them, because of our economic tremendous economic success.

0: Says, like, in history, we've never had anything like what's happening.
1: Yes.
0: But because of our tremendous strength and success economically, I will issue a dividend to every adult citizen in the United States of America for $5,000.
1: Uh-huh. Yeah. Sure. He will issue that dividend. My God. And you heard them scream and shout, my God, they're stupid. Now, of course, you know, he will never face any sort of prosecution for violating 18 U.S. Code 597. Because I guess at least for the next 2 years, it would have to be by his own Department of Justice. They would have to be the ones to investigate and prosecute him for it. Seems unlikely. Though I should note, it will be well within the 5-year statute of limitations when the next Democratic Department of Justice comes into office. If, I know, a big if Democrats can manage to win the White House in 2028. So a couple of years from now, there could be somebody who might want to investigate this and look into whether that is legal or not. This promise to give $5,000 to everyone only under the condition that Republicans are elected to both the House and Senate. But we'll see. So it could be prosecutable, it seems to me. But of course, nobody, either way, nobody's going to get their $5,000. Nobody's going to get a $5,000 dividend check. Donald Trump will not issue anyone a $5,000 dividend check, even if Republicans were to hold both chambers of Congress, both the House and the Senate this year, because it would, for one, it would need to be those so-called conservative Republicans who would have to vote to approve the spending of $1.5 trillion, the addition of $1.5 trillion in one fell swoop to the national debt, which these Republicans pretend that they are concerned about. Are they actually going to vote in favor of that? So that Trump can then issue $5,000 to every adult American? He does not have the authority to just issue that money on his own, despite how much these people were screaming and shouting in delight for all of it. But of course, he wouldn't anyway, because he makes promises like this all the time and has so far never kept any of them. Since he became president, he's promised $5,000 stimulus checks. Via a so-called Doge dividend. Remember that? All that money that we were going to be saving thanks to Doge, the Department of Government Efficiency. Yeah. And that they would give, you know, just 20% of that savings back to the American people via these stimulus checks. Turns out Doge didn't save almost anything, actually ended up arguably losing money for the U.S. in the bargain. And of course, there were no Doge dividend checks for anybody.
2: And if there had been any dividend, they would not have given it to Americans.
1: No. Well, they wouldn't have given it to you and I, to voters. They might have given it to themselves and their buddies and their pals.
2: Bingo.
1: Then later he promised $2,000 stimulus checks in a tariff dividend. Remember that? Have you all gotten your tariff dividends yet? He also said that people would get $1,000 checks via savings from the expiring Affordable Care Act subsidies. Well, nope. Though a whole lot of Americans are now actually forced to spend tens of thousands of dollars more for their health care. Since Trump and the Republicans allowed those Affordable Care Act subsidies to expire. But now he's promising an unlawful bribe for votes of $5,000 for every American if Republicans win both the House and the Senate. And the dupes and dopes and chumps and patsies and suckers at the American Airlines Center in Dallas this week at his Trumpapalooza are so duped and dopey that they were willing to scream their little heads off for it. Even Fox News gets it. Even Fox News, who is anything but conservative, so they certainly don't oppose it on those grounds, but even they are getting wise to this act, this stale act from Donald Trump at this point. And the fact that Fox News is pointing things like this out, well, that ain't going to make Trump any too happy, which is very sad. Here was Fox after Donald Trump's $5,000 proposal on Wednesday night.
3: $5,000. He characterized it as a dividend, saying the only caveat is that it has to be spent in America. We should note, though, it is not the first time he has promised a cash payment like this. He promised Americans $2,000 rebates during his tariff policy when that was enacted. But after court challenges to the tariffs themselves, those $2,000 checks so far have not materialized.
1: Yeah, so sad. If it wasn't for the court finding those illegal, he definitely would have sent out $2,000 checks to everyone. I can't believe he hadn't done it already. This is what he does. He lies, of course. He makes this up. And apparently there are enough people to fill at least a little over half, I guess, of the American Airlines Center down in Dallas who are still willing to believe it, who are still able to believe it or to pretend they believe it. One lie after another, and now he's got a new one. $5,000 checks for every adult American. By the way, as long as they spend it in America, how are they going to be policing that exactly? Are you kidding me? As long as they spend, this plan is totally sound. I don't know why it wouldn't work. People, of course, on the social medias were having quite the ball after this statement, making fun of not just Trump, but those who actually believe him and these lies one after another after another. Here's just some of them that folks were having a good time on the Twitters, reminding all of us about. Mexico will pay for my big, beautiful wall. Did that ever happen? Your gold Trump phone will be made in America. Nope, it wasn't made in America either. He'll be too busy being the president to go golfing if you elect him president. Remember that one? The $2 a gallon for gas, that was just this week. He said that he would, right after the election, it would be less than $2. Previously, he said gas would be $2 as well. He would cut the price of electricity 50% in the first 12 months. We all remember that. How'd that go? The Doge checks I already mentioned. He would protect free speech. He ain't doing that. Oh, he will release all of the Epstein files. I can't remember because there was such a big war that happened. Did they ever release all those files, including the ones in which there was several women who accused him of essentially raping them when they were 13 years old? Did that ever get released? I can't remember. He was going to lower the grocery prices. Don't think that happened. He did say there would be no more foreign wars. At least we don't have to worry about that. And then, of course, the doozy that I'm still waiting for. He will present his big, great health care plan in 2 weeks.
2: Mm.
1: That promise was initially made, I believe, 10 years ago and repeated just about every 2 weeks since then. Anyway, that's what's going on in Dallas at the convention. I'm glad they've all come together for that. Looks like they're having a good time there. I'm sure it will help. We'll see this November. $5,000. I could use that money, although I wasn't going to spend it here in the U.S. Quick break, and we're back with Desi Doyen and the Green News Report. Right after this, I'm Brad Friedman. Don't touch that dial. 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

0: This heat wave, this humidity wave in Southern California is going to end.
1: Yes, it will, I'm told.
0: I'm told within the next day or so. I can't wait. Until then, let's get to it. Our latest Green News Report.
2: This jump comes after another wave of attacks in the Middle East.
1: Oil jumps to over $100 a barrel and is likely to go much higher. The Super El Nino is increasing sea levels and damage along California's coast. Plus,
3: these are documents that show what the city knew about the toxic air around Ground Zero, when they knew it, and how they acted to limit liability.
1: New York City Mayor Mamdani releases 9/11 documents revealing dangerously toxic air.
0: All of those dangerous toxins and more straight ahead. From BradBlog.com, I'm Brad Friedman.
1: And I'm Desi Doyen.
0: Stand by for 6 minutes of independent green news, politics, analysis, and snarky comment.
4: For gasoline, we'll get them below $2 a gallon.
5: But not until after the midterm.
4: I think it's going to take a little bit longer than the midterm.
5: And Mr. President.
0: Yeah, I think it's going to take a lot longer. This is your Green News Report. Okay, Desi Doyen, as long as we are waiting any second for gas to drop to below $2 a gallon, what do you got for us in the meantime?
1: Well, as you've noted, more economic pain is in store for Americans as global benchmark oil prices surged past $100 a barrel again for the first time since July amid escalating attacks on oil infrastructure in Donald Trump's war against Iran. According to an analysis by Brown University, over the last 6 months, Trump's war has collectively cost U.S. consumers $100 billion just in higher energy prices alone, increasing by $1 million every 2 minutes. Goldman Sachs projects that global oil prices could hit $120 a barrel or more, ratcheting up economic pressure on consumers, farmers, and businesses.
0: So this six-minute report is going to cost Americans $3 million.
1: This week marks the 25th anniversary of the September 11th terrorist attacks in New York, Washington, D.C., and Pennsylvania.
3: The devastating truth is that the suffering did not end once the smoke cleared and the dust settled.
1: New York City Mayor Zohran Mamdani has released tens of thousands of withheld documents on air quality at the Ground Zero World Trade Center site. The documents show that while the Bush administration, EPA, and the city said that the air was safe, city leaders under then-Mayor Rudy Giuliani knew it was not safe, that workers and residents were being exposed to dangerous toxins, and then the city tried to limit legal liability. At a press conference on Tuesday, comedian Jon Stewart, an advocate for 9/11 survivors, joined Mayor Mamdani.
6: Everyone knew. And now it's very clear that the city knew as well. And rather than take the steps to ameliorate the damage that that would cause to its citizens and to the people that were down there, they instead covered it up to get back to business as usual.
1: In the years since, more people have died from their toxic exposure to that air than were killed in the actual terror attack.
0: Really?
1: The documents will assist survivors via the 9/11 World Trade Center Health Program. In other news, Hawaii is facing a long road to recovery after Hurricane Lowell left extensive damage as it swiped by the western end of the islands, knocking out power to most of Kauai and generating the state's first ever tornado. Scientists warn that the brewing El Nino in the Pacific is raising sea levels along the California coast by as much as a foot, increasing the risk of coastal erosion, flooding, and infrastructure damage. In Long Beach, higher sea levels plus powerful waves from Tropical Storm Marie seriously damaged a seawall and Amtrak's coastal rail line, shutting down service in San Diego. More than 60 homes damaged in Long Beach and Malibu, many beyond repair. The city of Malibu declared an emergency after coastal erosion opened up a massive sinkhole at the beachfront home of Nicolas Cage.
0: And note, that's a tropical storm in Southern California, where we don't get tropical storms.
1: We didn't used to. The Trump administration has quietly proposed giving a small piece of Yellowstone National Park to a private developer to build his own park entrance, alarming conservationists and former federal officials who say that the crown jewel of the nation's park system must remain off limits to development. And finally, the Trump EPA is taking another sledgehammer to the Clean Water Act for the benefit of industrial polluters and developers, moving to strip federal pollution protections from more than 90% of U.S. streams and wetlands that feed into the nation's drinking water.
0: What were we thinking? For much more on all of these stories and the ones we couldn't get to today, check out our website at greennews.bradblog.com. Find, follow, and share us planet-wide on the social medias, especially Blue Sky at Green News Report. I'm Brad Friedman.
1: And I'm Desi Doyen.
0: And this has been your Green News Report.
7: Oh, yeah, we just waiting for the hammer to fall.
0: Yeah. Waiting for the hammer to fall.
1: Indeed.
0: Couldn't even come up with in some good news to end this Green News Report.
1: Well, you know, it is what it is.
0: It is what it is. Been that kind of week. Thank you very much, Desi Doyen. Thanks to all of you for spending a portion of your day or night with us. 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I am bradcast@bradblog.com. And on the social medias, you will find me at The Brad Blog. And you will find Desi Doyen there as well at
1: Green News Report.
0: Stop by and say hello. We'll see you at all of the above. Until we see you here next time, I'm Brad Friedman. Good luck. We're

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1: 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I'm Alex Wise.
2: There can be no energy transition without a materials transition. So energy and materials are inextricably linked.
3: Copper and steel were pivotal to the Industrial Revolution. But these days, it's clear that continued reliance on these substances as our key building materials has devastating environmental implications, including habitat destruction from open pit mining, water toxification from acid mine drainage, and air pollution from sulfur dioxide emissions. Fortunately, there's an emerging array of cutting-edge materials that hold promise for eco-conscious developers. A company named Dexmat has developed a material called Galvorn, which is a fantastical substance right out of Spider-Man. This week on Sea Change Radio, we speak with Brian Guido Hassan, the CEO of the Houston-based Dexmat, to learn more about Galvorn. Hassan explains how Galvorn is made, what makes it different from conventional materials, and outlines the many exciting potential applications of this futuristic stuff that could get your radioactive blood pumping. I'm joined now on Sea Change Radio by Brian Guido Hassan. He is the CEO and co-founder of Dexmat. Brian, welcome to Sea Change Radio.
2: Thanks, Alex. I'm really excited to be here.
4: Dexmat is a very cool, newish company. I believe your sole product is Galvorn. Is that correct?
2: That's right. Yeah, we're an advanced carbon materials company producing a material called Galvorn.
4: So what is Galvorn? Why don't you explain the technology and how you're trying to change the industry?
2: Yeah, so as I said, Dexmat's an advanced carbon materials company. We produce Galvorn, which is the highest performance, most sustainable, and most cost-effective conductive material on the planet. It's really neat. I've got a small sample. Your listeners won't be able to see, but you can see. This is 157,000 meters of our Galvorn conductive wire.
4: And you're holding it like it's a cardboard toilet paper tube. It looks really light.
2: It's extremely light. I'm tossing it up in the air right now. So it's, you know, 157,000 meters. It's about 100 miles. I challenge you to hold up 100 miles of copper wire or, you know, steel or aluminum. So it's lighter than aluminum. It's lighter even than carbon fiber. It's as conductive as copper. It's 15 times stronger than steel. It's incredibly thermally conductive, meaning it can process and dissipate heat very easily. It maintains all this strength and conductivity at a wide range of temperatures from near absolute zero to thousands of degrees Celsius. It's incredibly flexible. You can tie it in a knot without it breaking, which you generally can't do with metals or other advanced materials like carbon fiber. So it has a really unique combination of properties that make it really interesting across a wide variety of applications, both industrial and then kind of energy transition specifically. It's a dual use technology. It was funded by NASA and the U.S. Air Force, the original research, and then it was invented by Nobel-winning scientists at Rice University, and we're just rapidly finding that the same properties that make it so valuable in space actually make it really invaluable in a wide range of, let's say, more terrestrial applications, more commercial applications, much closer to home.
4: And how is it produced, and how scalable is this production currently?
2: So probably the most interesting thing about how it's produced is that it's produced entirely from carbon. So, you know, what I showed you here of all this kind of wire, and then we also make films, fabrics, solid composite materials, it's 100% carbon. So we start with molecules that have carbon in them. So they can be hydrocarbons like methane. They could be, you know, captured CO2 as well. We need a molecule that has carbon atoms in them. And then you strip out the carbon atoms and turn them into kind of a more useful form of carbon. Carbon's kind of this neat element, right? Because you can make diamonds from it, some of the hardest stuff on Earth, and graphite, some of the softest stuff on Earth. And so we make an allotrope of it called carbon nanotubes, which is a structure that it's a molecule down at the nanoscale It creates these really small tubes that are thousands of times longer than they are kind of wide in diameter that are really interesting molecules. They have incredible properties like strength and conductivity and incredibly lightweight, but they're not all that useful in their raw form. They look kind of like a powder. They're highly disordered, kind of arranged in every different direction.
4: So the key is to like take these nanotubes and make them into something macro.
2: Precisely. Yeah. So our secret sauce, all of our IP, and the key invention, I would say, by Nobel Prize winners was really how to process these disordered carbon nanotubes into highly aligned solid materials like the wire that you just saw there. So they have the same properties, but they're at a usable scale, a macro scale.
4: So you've explained the science behind it, but in terms of just the production, how would one go about making Galvorn? If I were to get a tour of your facility, what would it look like?
2: So first of all, you're welcome anytime. Our facility is on the west side of Houston. Come take a tour and see how the magic is made. But so we use a manufacturing technology called wet fiber spinning. This is similar to how other industrial fibers like Kevlar and rayon are already produced at massive scale. So we start with the carbon nanotubes, which we would consider to be our feedstock, and we dissolve them down into a solution. And we turn that solution into a liquid crystal so that these disordered carbon nanotubes, when they enter this crystalline phase, they begin to spontaneously align. We then extrude that solution through a coagulant that basically strips off all of the solvent and leaves just the carbon nanotubes. But at this point, they've been densely packed and aligned into solid kind of shapes and forms like fibers or wires or films, for example. And that's it. It's a pretty simple two-step solution process. There's a reason why so many other industrial fibers are made using this kind of process. It scales incredibly well, kind of economically, right? If you are pulling one fiber through, let's say the cost is X. You use a spinneret. It's kind of like a shower head, and so that would have one hole in it. If you want to make 1,000 fibers or 1,000,000 fibers, you have the same plant, you have the same people operating it, you just have a spinneret with 1,000 holes or 1,000,000 holes in it. And so the only thing extra that you pay for are the additional raw materials. And so at large volumes, at large scales, the economics, the costs go practically to zero. It just scales incredibly well.
4: And where are you right now in terms of manufacturing? How much Galvorn are you on track to produce in 2026?
2: Here in the early innings of 2026, we have an annualized kind of nameplate production capacity of about a third of a ton. But it does a disservice to a material where one of the features is how light it is to talk about it in terms of tons. So if you think about our wire form factor, that's about 2 million meters per year of the equivalent of 26 American wire gauge, which is a pretty typical copper wire diameter. We'll 10x our production capacity by the end of this year, and we'll do it again next year. We're on a pretty exponential scale-up.
4: So, Brian, you mentioned how sustainable Galvorn, this product that your team makes, is. What is the promise from a material standpoint? What could Galvorn replace, and what could that mean from a carbon footprint standpoint?
2: Yeah, so on a direct carbon footprint standpoint, the sustainability promise is really significant. So first of all, you can produce Galvorn very sustainably. I mentioned that we need a feedstock that has carbon atoms in it. The most kind of energy efficient feedstock to use is hydrocarbons. And so you can source those from landfill gas or biomethane, which is essentially kind of animal waste. And so there, what you're doing is you're inhibiting emissions from going into the atmosphere, and instead you're turning them into really high value materials that don't off gas, that are embodied permanently. You can use fossil natural gas as well, which is obviously is not as sustainable as things like landfill gas or biogas or renewable natural gas, but it's abundant. And I have to stress that when you produce a material like Galvorn with it, rather than combusting it or flaring it or venting it into the atmosphere, there are no emissions. You take the hydrogen and the carbon that are embodied in it, you essentially split the two of them apart. So as a side effect, you get a nice byproduct of clean hydrogen, and then you turn the carbon, rather than emitting the carbon into the atmosphere, you turn the carbon into these solid products that don't emit. So just on an individualized kind of production basis, you have a strong promise of sustainability. But where you get a really significant sustainability impact is using Galvorn to displace really dirty, let's call them legacy materials. So especially metals like steel, aluminum, copper, but even more advanced materials like carbon fiber or Kevlar. These are really dirty to produce. And because of Galvorn's really significant performance properties, you can often use a little bit of Galvorn to displace a lot of a material like steel, because Galvorn is so much stronger than it. And then maybe the third really key element on the from the sustainability narrative, I would say, you know, before this, I was the CEO and co-founder of Third Derivative. I had a joint appointment at RMI, and it became very clear there. RMI is the Rocky Mountain Institute. Became very clear there that conductive materials were rapidly becoming the bottleneck for many, if not most, energy transition technologies. Right? Renewable energy, energy transmission, energy storage, many of the ways we use energy rely heavily on conductive materials like copper. And as we're kind of running out of the easy copper, it's becoming harder and harder to mine it and source it. That becomes an impediment, a source of friction in our velocity, our ability to deploy more energy transition technologies faster.

0: This is Alex Wise on SeaChange Radio, and I'm speaking to Brian Guido Hassan. He's the CEO and co-founder of DexMat. So, Brian, let's try to do an apples-to-apples comparison with some of these legacy materials that you mentioned. I don't think a lot of people have done a carbon footprint analysis of how much it takes to put copper wiring in a home or to make a Kevlar blanket for their RV. People don't realize necessarily how much energy it takes to produce these materials.
1: Yeah, I think it can be overlooked how much of a contribution producing materials like metals, like steel, like aluminum, like copper, how much of a contribution those have to our annual global greenhouse gas emissions. So steel alone produces multiple gigatons of CO2 emissions per year. And so when you have an opportunity to displace a material like steel at any kind of, you know, significant volume basis, you have an opportunity to make a massive dent in one of the hardest to abate kind of emission sectors. So when it comes to power generation, like we know what to do, right? We have the tools. We know how to produce low emission or no emission energy. When it comes to mobility and transportation, same deal. We have the tools. We have the technologies. But there is no credible way for decarbonizing a material like steel or for a material like copper or aluminum, for example. There are lots of ways we can kind of move the needle a little bit.
0: You're just cut around the edges a little bit and make it more efficient, but the essential feedstock remains the same.
1: Yeah, the fundamental thermodynamics of kind of blasting huge holes in the ground, processing tons of rocks into kilograms of metals, using huge amounts of heat, I mean, enormous energy intensities, creating just tremendous amounts of emissions, not just greenhouse gas emissions, but noxious air pollution, toxic liquid waste, et cetera. And then, by the way, shipping this really heavy material all around the world, there's no way that can ever be green, no matter kind of how much out of clean hydrogen or what have you try to use.
0: And so what is the promise of Galvorn in terms of its ability to replace some of these legacy materials? Maybe you can give us some real world examples that or hypothetical real world examples down the road. What do we use steel for now that could benefit from a Galvorn, let's say?
1: Yeah, and so we think of it in phases, right? So today we're in a number of, I would say, very specialized conductive applications. So in industries that really value having lightweight, strong, flexible, durable, corrosion resistant conductors. So a number of our customers are in aerospace, for example, where if you take a drone, for example, something like 30% of the weight of a drone today is copper. And so we can reduce that by 50 to 90% by pulling out the copper and using Galvorn as a conductor.
0: What is the copper you generally use for in a drone? Is that like the camera or like the...
1: The sensors, the brains, the electronics all around. And actually in aerospace, you often find copper in the fuselage, in the wings as well, because you need it for lightning strike protection. So as we've gone from kind of heavier, you know, originally planes were made like with steel, it's pretty heavy. Then we started making them with aluminum, which is great, it's lighter. And now we make them with, you know, plastics, essentially, with composites, which are great, but they're not conductive. And so then you have to add some heavy metal back in for lightning strike protection. With a material like Galvorn, you get both of the benefits, the really strong, lightweight material, but it's also conductive. So you get that lightning strike protection. And as a benefit, it becomes kind of a sensor throughout the entire craft. If there's any damage, any rock chips, any kind of change to the structural integrity, you know immediately because the conductive profile of the wings or of the fuselage have changed. You can also use it electrothermally. You can run a current through it and create heat to de-ice the aircraft. I mean, it's really neat. It opens up a wide range of new possibilities. And in the same way that it does in aircraft, you can have the same applications in the automotive sector as well. So same deal, pulling out a lot of copper, especially in EVs, even in ICE vehicles, they now have dozens of kilograms of copper throughout them. You can make structural components out of them that are also conductive. We're working with actually multiple Formula One race teams to replace their copper wiring with Galvorn wiring. It pulls, you know, kilograms of weight off of an already very weight optimized car, saves them milliseconds per lap. And apparently that's pretty important in their sport. And then we're also seeing a lot of uptick in data centers and grid infrastructure for the same reason where we're able to produce power transmission cables that are stronger, lighter, more conductive, more more efficient at processing heat, which is a huge problem in areas like data centers. So that's where we are today. I would say very specialized conductive applications. As we continue to grow and scale, and as our cost continues to come down exponentially, we'll be in much more commoditized conductive applications. So anywhere where you have copper, instead you would use Galvorin. But ultimately, we expect to use Galvorin for structural applications. Bridges, buildings, even vehicles will be made of this stuff because it's higher performance, and at even reasonable commercial scales, it even costs less than these commodity materials like metals.
0: You showed me earlier the spool of the fibers. What are some of the challenges you and your team have in developing different form factors for it? What are the low-hanging fruits, and what are kind of the holy grails for you and your team?
1: Yeah, I'd say the lowest hanging fruit for us are wire and cable applications, because there we can just provide a drop-in replacement. You used to have a copper wire, now you have a Galvorin wire. It can be insulated and terminated in the same way, so you don't have to kind of redesign anything around it. Some of the more exciting applications, though, are much more innovative. So because the material is so flexible, you can actually process it using industrial textile processing equipment. And so we actually have a number of customers and development partners that are developing fabrics from Galvorin that have some really interesting properties. So you can use a fabric as a heat exchanger, so something that kind of moves heat from one place to another. Historically, you would use metallic fins, but a fabric has an order of magnitude greater surface to air ratio, and so it dissipates heat much more effectively.
0: What are you thinking of when you mention something like that in terms of fabric?
1: You have heat exchangers in almost every industrial application. It can be medical equipment, can be in power plants, energy. You use them a lot in data centers because you're processing the heat from all of these processors and trying to get them out. But if you just drop Galvorin into textile processing equipment without considering the fact that it's so much stronger than other kind of fibers, or fabric materials that they use, it'll break the equipment because it's so strong. So one of the challenges is having to kind of recalibrate and make sure that our customers understand the nuances of working with a material like this. Similarly, if customers are trying to cut Galvorin because they're trying to build something or produce it with them, I mean, one of the great features, not a bug, is how cut resistant it is. It's much more cut resistant than a material like Kevlar, which we use for bulletproof vests and all kinds of other stuff. But if they just try to cut it like with a knife, they're going to find themselves really, really disappointed.
0: They need like a diamond knife or something.
1: We have some specific techniques also around laser cutting and other things you can do as well. It's imminently feasible, but it takes knowledge to do it right.
0: It's like cutting steak, you know, you got to cut against the grain.
1: That's a great metaphor. That's exactly right. One of our great challenges is kind of customer education and making sure, because we get some very excited customers. They see, oh my gosh, as conductive as copper and 15 times stronger than steel and super light and flexible, and they just want to go to town with it. And so we try to help make sure that their first experience with Galvorin is a positive one, not one born out of frustration by breaking their textile processing machine.

0: This is Alex Wise on Sea Change Radio, and I'm speaking to Brian Guido Hassan. He's the CEO and co-founder of DexMat. So, Brian, when do you think somebody who's listening here might encounter Galvorn in their day-to-day life?
1: I think in a really successful scenario for DexMat, people won't notice it. It'll be as ubiquitous as a material like steel, aluminum, copper. And I don't think people generally notice those things. They're embedded, as you say, in their cell phones, in their computers, in their cars, in the planes they ride on, in their, you know, in their houses, et cetera. And they just, it's kind of a layer of the our societal operating system that people just assume is there and works. And if we can achieve that, we will have hit, you know, the massive scale that'll have gigatons of impact to which we aspire. That said, we do sometimes think about what, you know, moments that we'll know when we've really made it. And so the idea of someone wearing a dress to the Oscars, for example, that's made of this incredibly supple kind of lithe material, but that's also incredibly strong, you know, could protect them from, you know, knife attacks or ballistic attacks or whatever, that could be a really interesting milestone for us as well. Or when we start seeing it in art, a way that, we're working with a few artists that are wanting to combine technology, innovation, things that are beautiful and things that are sustainable as well, to tell kind of a rich, kind of integrated story. And so, yeah, but maybe there'll be some opportunities for people to see it and notice it. But we hope that it just quietly has a massive impact.
0: And how much could we potentially see Galvorn incorporated into buildings, let's say, into like a skyscraper? What would be the first uses of something like this in your mind?
1: We will definitely see Galvorn in buildings. It's not, I'd say, the lowest hanging fruit, because the buildings will require some redesign. Whenever you have a materials revolution, you have an incumbent revolution in design approaches as well. The classic example is a bridge, right? For thousands of years of human history, we made bridges with stones. And so we used arches because they took advantage of the compressive strength of the stones. When we invented steel, we didn't keep making arch bridges and just kind of create stones out of steel. We innovated the design of the bridge to the suspension bridge. We took advantage of the tensile strength of the steel. And so in the same way, we'll see design innovations around Galvorn. So we're already working with multiple architects on designing buildings made with Galvorn, and it's really neat. I mean, they're able to develop buildings that use 95% less structural material than a conventional building that's based on steel or wood. And it's not the same. You know, you're not taking a steel I-beam and just replacing it with an equivalent beam of Galvorn. Instead, you're building up, you know, one or more kind of structural pillars and then using Galvorn wires to kind of hang the floors, if you will. But the wires are so strong that they do it with a lot of material. And so you could build skyscrapers that are 10 or more times taller than the maximum height of a skyscraper today that's limited by the weight of steel. Similarly, you can build bridges that are 20 times longer than the maximum bridge that's by the weight of steel. And you know, since the discovery of the carbon nanotube, they've speculated that you could produce something called a space elevator. So instead of having to send rockets up to space, you would have a kind of a long tube that would go all the way up into low Earth orbit and you just send things straight up. You could do that with a material like Galvorn for the first time. But you know, those are, because there's going to be an incumbent change in design principles and probably construction techniques, that will likely take years to decades before we're seeing, you know, widespread buildings. Our goal isn't to kind of go away and innovate and kind of come back 10 or 20 years from now when everything's right for it. It's to be putting the material out in the market today in the applications that make sense, and then kind of step by step moving into other applications as well.
0: So why do materials matter for the energy transition, Brian?
1: Yeah, we talk a lot about energy and energy generation, but something I learned a lot when I was CEO of Third Derivative and I was at RMI is that there can be no energy transition without a materials transition. So energy and materials are inextricably linked. It takes tremendous amounts of energy to produce materials. It takes tremendous amounts of materials to produce, store, transport, and utilize energy. And I say there are no real credible pathways to decarbonizing kind of the materials that we already use. They've kind of all run into their fundamental thermodynamic and techno-economic limits. They run into performance constraints, you know, economic trade-offs, et cetera. And especially in the world of conductive materials, that's where we have a massive bottleneck. As renewable energy is deployed, as electrification happens, and these are great things, as data centers are being deployed at an exponentially growing scale, just demand for conductive materials is increasing exponentially, and legacy conductors like copper simply cannot meet that demand. Full stop. Copper is already at capacity, and it's becoming harder, not easier, to produce copper. Right, our ore grades are going down. Geopolitics are inhibiting kind of free trade and refining. Copper production, I think this is often overlooked. Copper production is actually being increasingly disrupted by climate-driven warming events. You need a lot of water for copper production, and we're having both droughts and floods that are interrupting production. And I don't think it's controversial to say that we're living in a warming world, and the conductivity of copper actually goes down as it increases. And so I think we should think about materials like Galvorn not so much as a novel material, a better mousetrap with better features, but as one of probably many tools in our toolbox to address an impending shortage in the conductive materials that we use today. There's a growing supply-demand imbalance of materials like copper, and we're going to have to figure it out, whether it's with Galvorn or some things else.
0: He's the CEO and co-founder of DexMat, Brian Guido Hassan. Brian, thanks so much for being my guest on SeaChange Radio.
1: Thanks so much, Alex. Really enjoyed the conversation.

0: 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Our intro music is by Sanford Lewis, and our outro music is by Alex Wise.
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0: This is the Science Podcast for September 10th, 2026. I'm Sarah Crespi. First up this week, producer Megan Cantwell talks with freelance news writer Andrew Lawler about whether mind-altering rituals involving psychoactive drugs drove pre-Inca societies to new heights. After that, I'm joined by researcher Noam Angrist to discuss how to implement the results of education research at a global scale.
1: For decades, archaeologists have suspected that psychoactives have played a role in shaping ancient cultures in South America. They've uncovered stone heads and carvings illustrating psychoactive plants, and cups shaped like the San Pedro cactus, the source of the mind-altering drug mescaline. But for a long time, diving deeper into these theories was considered taboo. Now the research field is changing. I'm Megan Cantwell, here with contributing correspondent Andrew Lawler, to talk about new evidence showing that drug rituals may have been central to ancient cultures in the Andes Mountains that thrived before the rise of the Inca Empire. Thank you so much for joining me, Andrew.
2: What a pleasure. It's such a great topic to talk about.
1: I know. Seriously, though, you've been reporting on archaeology for many years at this point, and the role of psychoactives in Andean culture has always been something that's been suspected, but why are we just now beginning to see more active research on it?
2: There are two main reasons. One is that the science has gotten much better. The techniques for detecting residues in ancient pots has proceeded in leaps and bounds in the past decade or so. And the other reason is that the culture has changed. I think that in the past, there was a kind of a prejudice against looking for psychoactives. Drugs were seen as something that were addictive, that were often misused. The use of psychoactives is now having a renaissance. It's being used quite often for psychological therapy. It's being used for PTSD. It's now back on the research agenda. So these two very separate events are creating kind of a golden age for archaeologists to be able to explore this really largely unknown territory of the use of psychoactives in ancient societies.
1: So these pre-Incan societies that use these psychoactives, can you sort of situate the timeline for when they became prominent and when they sort of stopped being used as commonly?
2: We're looking at a very broad sweep of history in the Andes, you know, the Western South America. The first urban culture, which is happening on the coast, maybe as early as 2500 BC. And then the attention moves to Chavín, which is a little bit inland, and say for 1,000 years from roughly 1500 to 500 BC, that is the culture where things are really happening in the Andes. And then in the early centuries of the Common Era, you have these regional powers that pop up, like the Moche or the Nazca. Then after that, around say 600 AD or the Common Era, you have the emergence of the first real empires. There's the Wari Empire, which is kind of in western part of the Andes. And then further inland, what is now Bolivia, you have the development of the Tiwanakans. This is a site in Bolivia near La Paz that grew into a large urban area. And then as it expanded, less as an empire, maybe more as a culture, where people were using wooden snuff trays to snort psychoactives like Vilca. So what we're seeing is that through time, up until the time of the Inca, which is around 1200, the Inca decided to focus more on beer drinking. They loved chicha, which is a beer produced from maize. They were less interested in psychoactives. And that in itself is very interesting because it seems that the larger societies get, the more complex they become, the harder it is to incorporate psychoactives into the religious and social and political systems.
1: So you got to see this work firsthand, right?
2: My assignment was to go to South America, find those places where archaeologists are doing the most exciting work around psychoactives, and really try to understand their impact. South America is really special because it has far more psychoactive plants than any other continent in the world. And as a result, when people arrive there, take your pick, 15, 20,000 years ago, they entered this kind of pharmacopoeia that was unlike anything you could find in Eurasia or in Africa or in Australia.
1: What were the type of psychoactives in these sites that you were looking at? Are they ones that maybe our listeners would be familiar with?
2: Well, there's some that, of course, listeners will know, such as coca, which is the basis of cocaine, a very popular drug today. But there are also many others that most people will not have heard of. For example, vilca, which is a tree that grows on the rocky foothills of slopes of the Andes. Then there's the San Pedro cactus, which produces mescaline, as well as a variety of substances that can be combined to create the brew called ayahuasca. So those are some of the main ones that have been popular, but there are dozens of others, many of them unstudied, that have been used over the course of many thousands of years.
1: I'm sure they had varying sort of properties, but what were the experiences of people taking these different psychoactives?
2: Well, every psychoactive is profoundly different and has a different effect on different individuals. Some can be very specific to the individual. Cannabis would be an example of that. Whereas others, such as mescaline, tend to have a more common effect among users. And you also have drugs such as DMT, which is a very, very powerful chemical, which is found in vilca, for example, which can produce these very brief but very explosive psychedelic or psychoactive journeys. So some of these drugs can be used in a social setting and mixed with beer, while others have been long restricted to very, very controlled ritual uses that might last 10 or 15 minutes, but which can have a profound impact on the way we view the world.
1: In your story, you highlight this one temple that's in central Peru, and researchers have been working here for a long time and really painstakingly sort of uncovering all of the details here.

0: were places of ritual drug use. But what really made the difference was this new residue analysis, which allows researchers to actually identify chemically these substances. What they found was evidence of bone tubes that had this Vilca substance, this DMT, very powerful psychoactive, that were still inside these tubes, which are traditionally used to blow this substance up the nose of a ritual participant. These are really substances that require one-on-one work. You know, you're working with a shaman or a priest. Now, we believe that most of those rituals took place in these subterranean complexes, this incredible network of tunnels. They've also found decorated conch shell trumpets. There's also remains of polished stone that was reflecting light from the sky far above. So this created this very amazing sound and light show that combined with the psychoactives, almost certainly led by a priest or a ritual officiants of some sort, really performed an important religious and possibly political function as well.
1: So in other sites kind of surrounding this main one in Chavín, they seeing sort of similar evidence that hint at them also using psychoactives, or was it more that they were specifically coming to this site to do it?
0: No, Chavín kind of was the first of many, you can call them copycats, that sprang up in the central Andes. You have places like Atala, which is being dug now by Michelle Young. She found cups in the ritual spaces that were shaped like San Pedro cactuses. Now, that's pretty strong evidence that they were using San Pedro concoctions in these cups. Unfortunately, they weren't able to actually identify mescaline because that mescaline may have degraded. So the next step is to figure out the many chemical compounds that they were able to analyze and note, if they can find a way to understand the degradation of mescaline over time, then they might be able to put the pieces together and show that, in fact, mescaline was in these cups. But the point is that the technology is getting better. They're able to actually pinpoint dozens and even hundreds of different kinds of molecules.
1: These samples were excavated with a lot of care as to not contaminate them, but when it comes to sampling from pottery and other sort of vessels that have already been taken into collections, can we still get sort of usable information from substances here?
0: There's actually thousands and thousands of ceramics which exist in collections both here in the U.S. as well as throughout South America that offer wonderful opportunities for researchers who want to try and figure out what kind of residues might remain. Despite the threat of contamination, I think as residue analysis becomes more subtle in its capacity, it'll be easier to pinpoint what's contamination and what was originally in the cup. There are so many collections that have yet to be studied that I think offer enormous opportunities for researchers. And that's the really important piece here, that researchers now understand that psychoactives were a central part of the development of complex society in the centuries before the rise of the Inca around 1200.
1: What was the kind of contrast between the Chavín civilization that you talked about when you were visiting in Peru versus these sites in Bolivia of the Tiwanaku people?
0: Some of the finds they have made in Bolivia are really astonishing. There's a series of discoveries made by Juan Capriles, who is an archaeologist who's worked in Bolivia for a very long time. He was able to find these wooden snuff trays, including one that was actually made in the Amazon, but then deposited in a very, very remote cave at a very high altitude in Bolivia. So this is a sign of trading networks where people are bringing psychoactive substances as well as other goods from the Amazon and from other parts of the Andes. Humans were very quick to find ways to take a plant from one area and transport it elsewhere, particularly using llama caravans. The llama became a really central domesticated animal that helped these early societies move goods like macaw feathers from the Amazon or ayahuasca components, again, from the Amazonian basin, or bringing textiles and other goods from the coast to the central region. So you have these very complicated networks, sort of a little bit like the Silk Road that you find in Eurasia, that were taking goods over long distances.
1: So for the Chavín people, using Vilca was restricted to a select group of people. It was a one-on-one sort of experience with a shaman or a priest. But was this the case for the Tiwanaku people as well, or was it more widespread in its use there?
0: In northern Chile,

0: It's very, very far away from the Tiwanaku Center near La Paz in Bolivia. They had found enormous numbers of these wooden snuff tablets that were used to snort vilca. In fact, they're so common, it seems that at least one out of two men, adult men, were using these. They're often buried along with the body of its owner. We know that this is an incredibly widespread psychoactive tradition that stretch for 1,000 miles or more in many directions. So clearly there's a religious aspect to this, which we can't fully grasp, but it's clear that the paraphernalia that we find over these vast distances is remarkably similar.
1: I thought it was also interesting too, in your piece, you mentioned that the Wari people, that they use the vilca, but not necessarily in the same kind of very potent way. It was sort of in a more like mild way. Could you talk a little bit about that?
0: There's such enormous variation, not just in time, but also in space when it comes to psychoactive use. For example, the Wari, as you mentioned, they definitely drank a lot of chicha, a lot of beer. But there is now some new evidence based on residue analysis and the discovery of vilca seeds that suggests that they actually were spiking their beer with vilca. If you mix vilca into mole beer, then it's a less explosive, less intense effect, which may have been what the Wari preferred. You have the Tiwanaka at the same time next door who are using their wooden tablets to snort these really intense substances. They were existing almost simultaneously and yet were very different societies with very different ways of using psychoactives. The Wari tend to be a little more warlike. They expanded their empire, whereas the Tiwanakans, there's no evidence that they had armies. They seem to spread their culture in a more peaceful way.
1: What are sort of the burning questions right now that people are pursuing? They're kind of just getting started in this sort of research area.
0: Right now, there's this wonderful merging of these art historical studies that have been done for many decades that look at the images on pots and on carvings that show psychoactive plants and presumably the effect that they have on humans. For example, at Chavin, you have these fantastic statues, these fantastic carvings that show humans going from looking very much human to turning into animals, which clearly seems to be a representation of the effect of a drug trip. By combining this art historical work that's been going on for decades with residue analysis, I think we're going to get a much, much clearer picture of how people were using these substances and what it really meant to them. But I think the most important question is, how did psychoactives help shape pre-Incan societies? And this is really critical because it's the only part of the world where we have strong evidence that powerful psychotropic drugs with strong psychedelic effects, in a way, helped to shape the belief system of an entire region and, in turn, helped to create a common belief system, both politically and religious, that seems to seed civilization itself in the Andes.
1: So I guess we'll stay tuned then for another feature in a couple of years from you on it.
0: Absolutely. I think we're going to see new data coming down the pike every year in the future.
1: Thanks so much for speaking with me, Andrew.
0: Well, I've enjoyed our chat.
1: Andrew Lawler is a contributing correspondent for Science. You can find a link to his story at science.org/podcasts.
2: Also out on the site this week, we have a few online news stories worth checking out. From staff writer Paul Vusin, we have one on a study suggesting Gondwana really was a supercontinent. I did not know that was up for debate. Apparently it was. And this new study has evidence that it did take up 80% of global landmass. So yes, a supercontinent. News intern Ailey McWinney writes about how the Beatles, the rock band, have permeated research papers across academic disciplines. From the commentary section, there's a standalone historical perspective by Rafi Ahmed, looking at a landmark 1976 science paper on how the hunt for human retroviruses led to finding interleukin-2 and how the discovery of that important immune molecule helped launch the field of cancer immunotherapy. From the journals, I'll call out the Science Advances paper because it's also on psychoactive drugs from plants. This is a paper by Brum et al. On the origins of betel nut use. They write about the evidence for betel nut sucking, which is a precursor to the very common practice today of betel chewing. And their evidence is from 25 to 16,000 years ago. So very, very old. Back to the main show. Next, we hear about the need to move on from small controlled trials of education interventions to better address educational needs in lower and middle income countries. There's a gap between what we find out in the lab about the body or about a disease and how that information shows up in a doctor's office or in health advice. Researchers conducting implementation science are seeking to bridge this space between evidence and then deployment in the real world. This Week in Science, Noam Engrist and colleagues wrote about adopting an implementation science approach for global education. Hi, Noam. Welcome to the Science Podcast.
3: Hi, great to be here.
2: Looking at the title of your piece here, you talk about a global education crisis. What is education level like, and what kind of are the goals here?
3: So there's been this phenomenon in global education that's very striking, where we've been very successful as a global community in getting children into school. And that's been a resounding success. And that wasn't always the case. And so there's been a surge of children in school around the world. But that has not translated into children learning, actually being able to count, to read, to do basic operations, which is a bit surprising because you would think going to school would translate into some learning. That's been a bit of a puzzle. And scientists, policymakers, practitioners have been reckoning with that. Why is that? What does that mean? What can we do about it? So it's very clear that we need to figure out what can be done about it. And what's interesting is it's not for a lack of evidence anymore. There's been a lot of research on things that do improve learning. We know what it takes to improve learning. We know the pedagogies. We know the practices. So we argue that a big part of this remaining gap is therefore implementation science. It's not a lack of knowledge on what can work. It's knowledge about how to implement it well with government at scale.
2: That's super curious idea that kids are going to school, which you think would be the big hurdle, having a building, having people there, having the kids get there. That's happening. But then what's going on in the classroom? What do you see as some of the reasons for this failure to translate to the classroom?
3: It's obviously complicated. In the context of implementation science, why do the things that we know work were often tested in sometimes an artificially controlled environment? And so part of it is testing things in more of the real world environment so that they translate. So for example, one of the most effective approaches in global education is something called structured pedagogy. And that's providing teachers with additional lesson plan structure, teacher guides, and ongoing coaching. That's kind of one technique. Another technique that's had a lot of evidence is something referred to as teaching at the right level or targeting instruction. And that's the idea that rather than a one-size-fits-all curriculum, we should actually differentiate and personalize instruction to kids' learning level because it's often very varied and behind the curriculum. So if you teach children fractions, but they can't add, you're missing them. And so instead, you kind of make sure that you assess them and teach to their level, and that works really well. Now, when it goes to implementation, one of the big constraints for implementation, which sounds simple, but is really essential, is where does this actually fit into the school calendar? Is this something that replaces math and literacy class, or is it part of a kind of dedicated remediation class? And that's a really important question, but a lot of the randomized trial evidence doesn't answer that question. It answers the question around how to personalize instruction or how you should do the lesson plan guides. But these questions around how it fits into the calendar are the implementation questions, and they need to be rigorously studied just as much as the efficacy components. Another example would be figuring out, okay, so we know coaching works, coaching of teachers works really well, but how do you do it cheaply enough that a government system can roll it out at scale? Because often coaching is in person, and that's really costly. What are the cheap models? And we don't always study the cheap models. Sometimes we study the more gold-plated models.
2: We have the evidence studies that gives us, okay, here is a way to improve educational outcomes we know, but how do we do that in a way that works with all these different programs? So are you saying that we need big studies that say, this is how, if government's involved and school systems are involved, you would roll out these kind of interventions?
3: Exactly. We need more evidence on the scaling and implementation questions. So that is a piece of the puzzle. We also need a slightly different approach. So the typical randomized control trial, which is a gold standard approach to generate evidence, is often more once off. and it often can take a bit more time, and it's really rigorous, but it's not changing with the times or being done multiple times in rapid succession. But adaptive testing approaches where you're doing lots of questions in real time, rigorously, rapidly, regularly. So for example, approaches like A-B testing, which the technology sector is using, which are still randomized, so you're getting causality, but they're just done rapidly and regularly and more embedded in the implementation system. With that approach, you can stay current and you can answer some of the more complex questions and you can answer some of the new frontier questions that are being faced by implementers. So that's not only a thematic topic, it's also a methodological advance that we're hoping to encourage.
4: And that would address some of this heterogeneity that you're bound to run into when you're talking about global education, how it works in different parts of the world, in different settings, like urban versus rural.
3: Yes, exactly. So if you have this system that's a bit more nimble for learning, you can answer not only if it works, but who it works for, where it works for. You have an ongoing engine of learning, which you really need to answer a lot of the implementation and scale questions.
4: One key factor here, obviously, is going to be the role of policy and government. If you think about the biomedical, it's like FDA approval or recommendations by a medical society. Evidence of something working has to fit into these larger bureaucracies in order to make its way out to people who need it. And this is true for medicine and education. What do you see as a way of getting implementation science to address that part where government or bureaucracy is involved?
3: We borrow a lot and we build on the field of implementation science in health, where it's advanced more quickly than in education. So education, we're coming around to it, but health has been at the forefront. But as you say, in health, one of the advantages is that the biological way things work is often more consistent person to person, country to country. The education sector has the added challenge of it's very social in nature, and the social structures and the government structures and the cultural structures are more complex. And so that requires a bigger leap and necessitates implementation science even more. And in addition, we've also put forward in this framework the equal importance of studying the leap to policy and practice, that is not an afterthought, but actually needs to be central from the outset because that leap is so consequential and it's understudied as well. And so, for example, what kind of evidence do policymakers respond to? When do they really take evidence up and use it in a policy? Are they responding to local evidence or global evidence? Are they responding to causal evidence or descriptive evidence? Do they respond to numbers or words? Those are unanswered questions. We need to study that translation process just as much. We need to study the translation process of policy to practice. We have some emerging evidence that a lot of well-intentioned policies just never make it into practice, even when the right policy is in place. So how do we study and support delivery through a government system, which is a fascinating and very complex problem. And we need more evidence on that translation process.
4: I really like this point you made about outcomes versus inputs as a focus for politicians. So many politicians are going to pay attention to, are we going to be building a building? Are we going to be hiring a bunch of people? So those are the inputs. Or are we going to see an educational attainment that is ideal for our location? That's kind of a very different timeline and a very different measure.
3: And it's a really important piece of getting education to result in quality learning and this move from schooling to learning. And this is put forward as one of the arguments for why we have succeeded at getting kids into school. It's a little bit more of an input. You can see if children are showing up. You can construct the schools. But getting to learning outcomes is a more downstream outcome. And so there's a lot of challenge in moving all the way to the outcome. It's not measured as often. It's not as visible. A lot can go wrong. Part of getting to that outcome is finding ways to measure it more often, make it more easily understood, making it more politically salient, and following the trail and working through those complexities to understand how to get to the outcome. And so it's not surprising that we've succeeded more getting kids into school. And now the challenge before us is to make that leap further to the learning outcomes.
4: Yeah, like local reporting around here is, okay, attendance at this school. They really care about that because it's tied to funding, but also just because it looks good for the town or the school system. And then also these like statewide tests. How are the students doing on statewide tests? Like those are measurements that people pay attention to. How do we unify measurement across so many different places? Like how do we think about, I mean, I guess there's probably plenty of metrics for measuring education attainment? I don't know.
3: You would be surprised how challenging that is, actually. I mean, we do think that measurement is lacking and a huge part of getting this right. And we put that forward. So we put forward the framework, and then we put forward what we refer to as areas of advance. And one of them is what I described earlier, adaptive testing. One is studying the evidence uptake process itself. One is studying service delivery. And one is measurement. And that cuts across the framework. We specifically say that measurement of learning, measurement of cost, and measurement of implementation is really essential. Measurement of learning is a really interesting one. It exists. It's not that it doesn't exist, right? So schools all have exams. So there are some form of national assessment. But as you say, it's not always harmonized or easy to understand across the government system within a country. Then there's regional assessments, but every region has its own assessment. Then there's international assessments. So there actually are a lot of assessments. The challenge is, how do you make them a bit more coherent and harmonized? And how do you also make them easy to understand? Sometimes you have a score that comes out and maybe it's 400. That's the score. It's not totally clear what that means. Does that mean the child can't add, can't subtract, can't read? And there's ways of addressing that, but making sure that the proficiency is very clear, not just the score. That's also what helps teachers know what to teach. It's what connects the dots between the higher level kind of accountability exam to day-to-day instruction in the classroom.
4: Why is now a good time to write a policy forum kind of outlining this?
3: One thing I would highlight is that we are at a moment where there's a lot of momentum in this area. And so there is a recognition in our field that we now understand the scope of the learning crisis. So there's new global metrics that have tried to address what we've talked about that show, for example, that 70% of children in low and middle income countries are in learning poverty. So we have a clear understanding of that kind of challenge. And now there's a lot of energy around how to study these questions of implementation, science, and scaling. And that's exactly why we're putting this forward, because it's a moment where that's what's needed. And it's also a moment where there's a lot of momentum in that direction. And so putting a framework around that, showing some concrete examples of what studies can look like that answer these questions, you know, we're hopeful that over the next couple of decades, there'll be quite a lot of progress on these implementation questions.
4: Thank you so much, Noam. This is super interesting.
3: Yeah, thank you for the opportunity.
4: Noam Angrist is the academic director of the What Works Hub for Global Education at the Blavatnik School of Government at the University of Oxford. You can find a link to the policy forum article we discussed at science.org/podcast. 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This show was edited by me, Sarah Crespi, Megan Cantwell, and Kevin McLean. 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

0: northern Alberta and southern Northwest Territories. So we're above the 60th degree of latitude, and we've got these huge, intense firestorms that towards the end of September burning. That's, you know, a glimpse into our future is what we're going to see, because we're seeing more of these fire-generated thunderstorms, and we're seeing more fires burn through the night, which, you know, historically it did happen, but they're rare. Now, you know, fire management has adapted. BC, California, Alberta, I'm sure other places, they fight fire actively at night now, and they never used to. It was a chance to catch their breath and get ready for the next day. Not so much anymore.
1: After a summer of stunning wildfires across Europe and North America, welcome to a deep dive into more extreme fires in an overheating world. Whole landscapes have been devastated. Clouds of smoke took away summer for millions of people. And it was feeling again a bit like the pandemic shut-in. Wildfire smoke is deadly stuff, and you will hear tips to protect yourself and your loved ones. We need to change, along with the climate, apparently. As Detective Joe Friday famously said on the old TV show Dragnet, all we want are the facts. Here we go. It is another frightening year of wildfires in Europe and North America. Right in the thick of it in the West, I've reached my favorite fireman, Mike Flanagan. With decades in the field, Dr. Flanagan is BC Innovation Research Chair in Predictive Services, Emergency Management, and Fire Science at Thompson Rivers University. Mike Flanagan, welcome back to Radio EcoShock.
0: Great to be with you, Alex.
1: Just to start us off, did you personally feel threatened by wildfires this year, or were you impacted by smoke?
0: So, I live in Kamloops, British Columbia, and I personally was not threatened by the flames. However, this was a hot, smoky summer, and I was getting cabin fever. The smoke was awful for weeks, and staying indoors or wearing masks to go outside, and the smoke would sneak in inside over time as well, and we have air purifiers running. Yeah, it was a rough summer because, you know, we enjoyed long day lengths, the warmer temperatures, and we kind of lost it this year because of the smoke.
1: That's exactly how I lived it. And also, this is the first year that I got some smoke inside the house despite having all the windows shut and the air purifiers running. So something about that smoke this year was very penetrating.
0: Well, yeah, the numbers were really high concentrations, PM2.5, and some of the particles in wildfire smoke are actually much smaller than PM2.5, so they can find their way inside over time, and actually, for a prolonged period, the air quality inside, if you're not running air purifiers, can be as bad or worse than outside, so it's really important to have those air purifiers or having your furnace with proper HEPA filters so that keep the smoke outside of your house.
1: Right, and HEPA is the correct word to look for if you're going to purchase anything like that, because that really takes out those tiny particles. Well, okay, let's talk about wildfires sort of from May through August 2026, and there were so many, we have to break it down. Can we start with the Pacific Northwest and just one of a number of epic fires there burned down at least 700 homes? From your vantage point as a wildfire expert, what did you see in the Pacific Northwest fires this year?
0: Well, like southern British Columbia, it was hot and dry for a prolonged period, so there was drought. And that sets the stage, because the drier the fuels, the easier it is for a fire to start, whether it's human-caused or lightning-caused. That means more of that vegetation, you know, that dead vegetation on the forest floor has dried out, available to burn, which leads to higher intensity fires that are difficult to impossible to extinguish. Oregon's had a record-breaking year, of course, the Spokane fires and all the damage done there, and there's a fire in Big Sur. Yeah, we've had lots of fires in Reno, the Ross fire in Texas, which is not Pacific Northwest, but about the Ross fire, it grew rapidly overnight. But this is the wrong time of year for big fires in Texas. Yes, they do get big fires in Texas, but it's not in August. And so we're seeing the pattern change. And, you know, Alex, if I may, you know, to me, 2026 was a litmus test, particularly for Canada, because we had three bad fire seasons in a row. 2023, record smashing. 2024 started off slow but got really active. The Jasper fire, of course, burned a third of the town down. And then 2025, we're trying to give 2023 a run for its money, but came in second place in terms of the most active year in terms of area burned. So our modern-day record never had three bad fire seasons in a row. So 2026, if it was a bad fire season, I was going to start changing my narrative. My narrative has always been that there'll be bad fire years and there'll be quiet fire years. And regionally, I still believe that. Pacific Northwest, next year could be wet and cool. But at a scale of a country like Canada or United States, somewhere we're going to see extreme fire weather episodes and ignitions and have lots of fire. And that's my new narrative. Expect a bad fire season every year. And, you know, so we've had four in a row. 2026 passed 4 million hectares, which is twice the size of Lake Ontario. And I'll say that clearly, Lake Ontario. And, you know, this is just continuing this trend. If we go back a couple more years, 2021 was a very active year in Canada. And so that's five out of the last 6 years were active. And that's what I expect for the future. And much the same for the United States. I think it's a little more dramatic for Canada because we're higher latitudes and we're seeing more warming than lower latitudes like the United States. And I think the warmer world is driving what we see. And, you know, I'm on my soapbox here, but the warmer we get, the more fire we see. And people say, why is temperature so important? Here I'm talking about fire over a large area, like a province or state, over a longer period of time. So warmer we get, the longer the fire seasons are. We're seeing that already. The warmer we get, the more lightning we expect. And I expect this to be particularly true at high northern latitudes where the lightning season historically has been very short. Now it's getting longer. Third is, as we kind of talked about, the warmer we get, the drier the fuels. And the drier the fuels drive how easy it is for fires to start and spread and intensity of the fire. So, you know, in this day and age, we're talking about building new pipelines. And to me, that's like putting nails in our coffin. We have to get off fossil fuels. We have to stop this human-caused climate change. It's responsible for most of the increases, not all the increase we're seeing in area burned. It's a quadrupling for Western United States, and it's a quadrupling for Canada since the 1970s. And some people like to say new normal. It's a new reality because this trend is going to continue. And sometimes I say it's like Dante's circles of hell. I can't tell you if we're in the third circle or the fourth circle, but I can tell you which direction we're going, and it's down. And we're on a trajectory, and that's why I don't like normal. Sorry, I'm on my soapbox right now, but I'll stop there.
1: Well, we're preaching to the choir here. I think a lot of our listeners absolutely know, but it's good to hear from you as a fire expert, but terrible to hear that our summers are kind of doomed, it sounds like, going on in further decades. Is it just me, Mike, or are we talking less this year about wildfires in the far north, in the boreal forests?
0: Well, we did talk about them when the smoke came down on the eastern seaboard and all the politicians getting wired in Canada, putting out the fires and things like that. And people have to understand that fire is natural in our boreal forest. And at times we monitor fires because it's just Mother Nature doing her thing. And fire is a great agent for knocking down forest pests, spruce budworm in the east, mountain pine beetle in the west where I am. And it's just allowing Mother Nature to do her thing when and where possible. However, this produces smoke. And smoke blows with the wind. It knows no borders. And as we mentioned, you know, already, smoke is really bad for human health. So, yes. And people say, well, why can't we put these fires out? Well, as I mentioned, you know, Western United States has seen a quadrupling of area burned, and they've been trying to put those fires out, and we're quadrupling as well, and we allow some fires to burn because when things are extreme, and extremes drive the fire world, in Canada, 3% of the fires burned, 97% of the area burned, and much of this happens on a relatively small number of days of hot, dry, windy conditions with dry fuel. So with those conditions, you have about half an hour to get to that fire to put it out. If you get there after half an hour, the fire is larger than a football field or soccer pitch, and if it's moved into what we call a crown fire, the fire spreads from the forest floor to the tops or crowns of the tree, it's too late. The horse has left the barn, and you can't stop that fire now. So, you know, many of these fires in the far north, there's no airport within 30 minutes of it, so there's no way we can get to them in time to put it out. So monitoring is actually the best thing to do. It produces smoke. But we've had lots of fires in the boreal this year. Northwest Territories has had a number of evacuations. It just doesn't make the news compared to the Spokanes and Summerlands and BC and Big Sur and Reno and the Ross Fire in Texas. So it hasn't seen as much news coverage, but the boreal has been burning actively this year.
1: Yeah, it does shock us extra when a fire burns right into a modern city, you know, a place with concrete and fire departments. That 2023 fire in Lahaina, Hawaii was terrible. We had last year's burn into Los Angeles. It was headline news for days. Now we get hundreds of homes burned in Spokane, Washington. Should we be surprised? And do you expect even more cities will burn?
0: Unfortunately, I'm not surprised. Okay. And I expect more fires to impact communities, either directly through the flame and the burning embers that catches houses on fire. Yeah, we're going to see more fire. We're going to see more intense fire, more high-severity fires, and more communities are going to be impacted directly. And yeah, I would like to talk about how fires typically enter a community, and that's generally not with the flame front, but because of burning embers, twigs, sometimes even pine cones being carried by the wind, you know, distances of a kilometer, 2 kilometers, even more. The West Kelowna fire in 2023 jumped Lake Okanagan, so that was probably a jump of 3 kilometers. And this is what makes it challenging to protect communities, because if you've got embers being carried miles or kilometers, and then landing on something near a house and catching your house on fire, and then your neighbor's house catches on fire. We have programs in Canada, United States, FireWise in the United States, FireSmart in Canada, and you know these are good programs. The problem is you're only as strong as your weakest link. So if you're in a suburb and 9 out of 10 houses are FireSmart, that means building materials non-combustible, and that zone right beside your home, 0 to 1.5 meters or 5 feet in the United States, has to be non-combustible. You know, these are really good. But one home on the block doesn't do this. Those embers find that one home, and then it spreads structure to structure to structure like dominoes. So it has to be mandatory in high-risk locations, and that's the challenge. There are some new neighborhoods going in, California, and I'm hearing in BC that you're making some principles of fire smart, like building materials in that zone right beside your home, mandatory. Jasper's rebuilding, and they have made those two aspects of fire smart in Canada mandatory, which is the way to go. Okay, it's expensive, and we'll need incentives, whether it's insurance incentives, a carrot stick approach where you have to pay more insurance, and we're seeing that already in many places. You know, as we see more and more homes burn, insurance rates will go up, or insurance is not available in some places because of the risk. So we have to do things better, but unfortunately, it's going to take time. You know, I like to say that fire is a multifaceted issue, and we need multi-pronged approaches. And there's no quick fix here. There's no silver bullet. And making our communities more resilient is one approach. Dealing with, I'll call them, unwanted fires efficiently and quickly in that half-hour window you have to put them out, because all fires start small. That's our opportunity, is detect them quick, get to them quick, and when it's easy to put them out. That's another aspect we really need to focus on. And we've been very aggressive initial attack. I would say we have to be even more aggressive, because that's our window of opportunity, as well as prevention. In Canada, it's about 50% of our fires are human-caused. They are preventable. In the United States, it's a much higher percentage are human-caused. They are preventable. And some things work, like fire bans, education. And I'll use Canada because I'm more familiar with Canada. The number of fires caused by humans has been going down and down and down in Canada until recently. And, you know, so this prompts the question, are Canadians getting more lazy or careless with fire? I don't think so. I think what's happening is, as we get hotter and drier, our fuels are much more receptive to fire starts. And so we're seeing more fires because we've got drier fuels and a higher risk landscape than we've had in the past.
1: Wow, the whole landscape has changed. So humans are going to have to adapt to that, and we're pretty slow to do that. You know, another thing I've noticed, and everybody knows that smoke changes color when it goes from burning forests to burning human structures. You see some black smoke go up, and you go, oh boy, is that somebody's house? And I've done earlier work, starting even in the 1990s, about how toxic our homes are. We have all kinds of chemicals built into our couches and our everything in our buildings. And I'm wondering, this is another aspect of the growing wildfire danger, is that the smoke is changing and perhaps becoming more toxic.
0: Yes, there's all sorts of plastics and other products. And once the fire gets out of the forest, and into the wildland urban interface or even an urban area, there's all sorts of hazards, propane tanks. And this is an issue that we're seeing more and more as we see more and more homes in this wildland urban interface. And, you know, we have structural firefighters that are great at their job putting out structural fires. And we have wildland firefighters who are professional, well-trained, and really good at putting out forest fires and wildland fires. But now you've got this intermix where there's the urban area and the forest area, and it's different equipment, different strategies, different training. And we are in the process of training structural firefighters on how to fight wildland fires, and I think this is an important step, because at times we are resource limited, especially with firefighters. And to have those structural firefighters trained to help fight these wildland fires, I think is a necessary step for us to meet the challenges we're seeing with additional fires due to climate change and the fact that we have more value on the landscape as we continue to build and develop. You know, areas that used to be, you know, wildland or forest are now have homes or businesses, and so it's harder to let fires play a natural role because they bump into something that society values.
1: Let me take us overseas just for a minute. This year, according to Copernicus, the EU climate service, Belgium had its largest wildfire since satellite measurements began. It burned 3,000 hectares, which is big over there. It's about 7,500 acres. During several days in August, the smoke impacts caused the German border city to issue evacuation orders. Spain, France, Greece, the Balkans, parts of Germany remained heavily impacted by wildfires right into the second half of August, including a big fire in the French region of Landes and fire activity in Spain. Mike, do you try to keep track of wildfire patterns in Europe as well?
0: Well, I do keep track of fires around the world, Australia, Europe, Southeast Asia. Yeah, they've had a number of droughts and heat waves and extreme fire weather conditions. And they had active fires in France, Spain, Italy, Algeria, we're in Africa now, and Belgium. And the Belgium fire, the big one, was a peat fire, which is even more, you know, we have peat fires in North America, but peatlands, okay, are by definition organic material that's 40 centimeters or more in depth, okay? And typically sphagnum mosses, peat bogs is what we often think about. You know, I call them a conditional fuel, okay? Normally they're fairly wet, and when you walk through them, some of them have hollows and hummocks, and the hollows are often filled with water, okay? And it doesn't burn then. But if you get enough drought, it can carry a fire. So obviously these, I forget if it was four or five droughts, heat waves they had in Europe this year, dried out this peatland. It caught fire. And once peat catches fire, it's very difficult to put it out because it burns deep. It can smolder, and can smolder for weeks, months, years. Indonesia has peat fires burning over 30 years. And with El Nino, which we haven't talked about yet, they're having a very active peat fire season in parts of Indonesia and creating lots of smoke. And a recent study from a few years ago suggests that over 1.5 million people die prematurely globally every year due to wildland fire smoke. That's, to me, just an amazing number. It's a dreadful number, but that's what we're seeing, health impacts from wildland fire smoke.
1: Yeah, when you want to talk about peat, another case I remember is the 2010 wildfires in Russia. They had drained a lot of the peat around Moscow, and then that caught fire, and the smoke was just absolutely lethal. They had tens of thousands of deaths just from the smoke, not to mention the fire. And we haven't talked about Russia this year. The EU Copernicus service can monitor fire and smoke from their satellites, so they don't have to rely on fire stats from the government of Russia. And Copernicus found very high emissions from some regions along the Arctic Sea, say. But overall, they found below average emissions for this time of year. Did we get lucky this year with wildfires in Russia?
0: Yes. Okay. So Russia's a huge country. You know, I'm a meteorologist by training, and we often, associate fire episodes with what we call upper ridges or blocking ridges. And what happens here is you've got a dome of warm air, and it actually deflects any precipitation-bearing systems, low pressures, to the north or south. And if it's stationary or nearly stationary, you get hot, dry weather if it's summer for 7 to 10 days or longer, and that dries out all the fuels ready to burn. But these patterns of these upper ridges and lows and troughs are about 1,000 kilometers. So somewhere we often see fire episodes. Other places may see flooding. These ridges are like the opposite of your grade 3 water cycle. And so air is sinking, warming, and drying in these domes, okay? And that's, if it's stationary, you can get the drought and fires where the ridges are. And if it's stationary where the lows are, you get rain and flooding. But the pattern can be transient or stationary, and parts of the globe can be stationary in a blocking situation, other parts may not. So this year, Russia, a fairly quiet year. Next year, Europe may be wet and Russia may be on fire. So, there is that regional variation we talk about, but for a large country like Russia and Canada, we usually see fires somewhere. We see episodes of, heat, drought, ignition, and active fire period. So I expect Russia will be on fire next year, if not then, the year after. I mean, area burned in Canada has been increasing. Area burned in Western United States has been increasing. Area burned in Russia has been increasing. I expect that trend to continue as we continue to warm for the same reasons I mentioned earlier: longer fire seasons, more lightning activity, and most importantly, dry fuels.
1: Yeah, this reminds me of the conversation where people watching global food supplies worry about two or even three prime breadbasket regions all getting hit with climate disasters in the same year, like the U.S., say, and North China and Russia at the same time. Is it the same sort of worry with forests where North America, Europe, and Russia could all explode with record fires in the same year?
0: Yes, and there was a paper recently in the last year talking about the synchronous fire activity in various parts of the globe, because 2023 Canada was on fire and we got help from I believe 12 other countries, Canadian Armed Forces. The United States had a very quiet year in 2023, and so a lot of firefighters from the United States came up to help us with our fires. If we see Canada and U.S. on fire like they are this year, we're strapped for resources. And so we called in Mexican firefighters in Canada, some years South Africa, Australia, New Zealand. But if we start to see more fires at the more regions at the same time, we're going to have trouble with resources. We already have trouble with resources. In Canada, you know, 2023 to 2025, 2 out of 3 days, we were at national preparedness level 5, which means we do not have enough resources in our country, and we have to get outside resources. And, you know, that's not sustainable. This year, the United States has been NPL 5 for quite a while now, and it'll probably go for a while yet. Canada's dropped from 5 because, you know, the last couple of weeks we've started to see more rain in parts of Canada, and things are quieting down. And typically, September, our fire season in Canada starts wrapping up, you know, most years. There are exceptions, like 2023, where September 22nd, 2023, burned more area burned than any day we have in our modern-day record. And so that's really unusual, to say the least. You expect it to be July or, you know, sometime during the summer and not towards the end of September. And what happened there was there was an outbreak of fire-generated thunderstorms, pyrocumulonimbus. And these are intense firestorms, and they occurred in northeastern BC, northern Alberta, and southern Northwest Territories. So we're above the 60th degree of latitude, and we've got these huge, intense firestorms that towards the end of September burning. That's, you know, a glimpse into our future is what we're going to see, because we're seeing more of these fire-generated thunderstorms. And we're seeing more fires burn through the night, which, you know, historically it did happen, but they're rare. Now, you know, fire management has adapted. In BC, California, Alberta, and I'm sure other places, they fight fire actively at night now. And they never used to. It was a chance to catch their breath and get ready for the next day. Not so much anymore.
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1: 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I'm Alex Smith with Canadian wildfire expert Dr. Michael Flanagan. More and more science recognizes a larger climate story lurking behind these forests burning down. It's not just the trunks and branches of the trees and the vegetation going up into the sky as carbon. Greenhouse gas emissions during these intense fires are also coming from the soil. Mike, tell us about this important link.
0: So as we see more fire, we're seeing more vegetation burning, and most of it's in the soil, okay, or the organic layer. And in some places, it can be quite deep. For example, we were talking about peat fires where it's 40 centimeters or even more, and fires can burn all 40 centimeters, even a meter, sometimes even 2 meters down if it's that deep. And that releases significant greenhouse gases into the atmosphere. Now, you know, if you think of an upland forest stand and you look at it over a long period of time, like its life cycle, and fire is a normal feature on this landscape, you see a fire, you get a big injection of carbon into the atmosphere with the fire, but then you get new growth and it sucks up that carbon. So it's pretty close to carbon neutral over the long term. However, lowlands and peatlands, they've been accumulating carbon since the last glaciation. So thousands of years, legacy carbon, it's banked carbon, it's stored carbon, and a fire can come through in a few days and release significant amounts of greenhouse gases into the atmosphere. Now, as you move farther north, there's something called permafrost. And as we warm, and as we see more fire, a black surface is warmer than a green surface, the permafrost is thawing. And that is also releasing greenhouse gases, methane in particular, the hydrates, as it thaws, which is also increasing greenhouse gases to the atmosphere. I mean, our climate systems have checks and balances, so it's not all one way, okay? There are other aspects of increasing fire that are actually cooling agents. And the example I can give is if you have a conifer forest and you get a fire through it, think of the winter time. In the winter, it's mostly green and absorbs solar radiation. Fire goes through, those trees are gone, and now you've got a snow cover, and which has a high albedo, a reflectivity, so much of the solar radiation gets bounced into space, and it's a cooling agent. So there's all sorts of these checks and balances. Overall, I personally think as we see more fire, because of the permafrost and the peatlands, the stored carbon, I think increasing fires in our part of the world will lead to a warming. How much? Yeah, that's a good question and something we need to do more work on. But there's all sorts of, it's quite a complicated system. Think about black carbon falling on glaciers and snow. Black, once again, absorbs that solar radiation, so it speeds up the melting of snow and ice and the Greenland ice cap, things like that. So one needs to have a comprehensive, and they are working on these topics to get better handles so we can determine, is more fire a warming or cooling agent? And it may depend on your latitude, you know, places like Alaska where that, you know, that snow albedo feedback may be the driving source as opposed to lower latitudes. Anyway, we are seeing more fire. We're seeing more greenhouse gas emissions as we see more fire.
1: It is complicated because, too, the smoke can be temporarily a cooling agent as it floats over the city or wherever it is. Let's talk about some new wildfire science. An August paper from Dr. Jonathan Koop from Western Colorado University finds recent extreme and severe wildfires may not allow regeneration of the former forest. You talked about this several years ago on Radio EcoShock. For example, you said super hot fires can sterilize the soil, slowing down or killing off regrowth. Is it possible some of the great forests might not come back? And if so, what would replace them?
0: Yeah, it's a great paper and a great question. You know, as we see more fire, will our forests be able to regenerate, especially our boreal forests, where it's a regime of semi-regular stand replacing, stand renewing? You know, our forest has survived and thrived in that environment. If the fires get to be too frequent and too intense, the trees that come back don't have enough time to produce viable seed for the conifers. Aspen, that sucker, if it's too hot, typically it kills above the ground, but the roots survive. But if it's too hot, the roots will die. And, you know, I saw that in Fort McMurray where it was a very intense fire, and some places by the fall, so, you know, the fire was started on May 1st, 2016, and by that fall, some places had tons of aspen already a meter high, you know, like hair on a dog's back. Other places had nothing coming back, okay? So if we keep on getting more and more fire, even things like aspen won't be able to survive. So the question is, what will survive? And things like grass and shrubs can take the fire, frequent fire, and are, you know, so we will still have fire. You know, I always like to say there's a simple ingredient, and it's universal for wildfire across the world. You need three ingredients. Vegetation, we call fuel. What type, how much, how dry. Second, ignition, people and lightning. And third, conducive fire weather, generally hot, dry, and windy. You get all three, you get fire. So if our forest transitions into grassland, we could see even more fire because grasslands can burn every year. In fact, grasslands can burn twice a year. They can burn in spring and fall when they're cured. So, you know, the forest may go, but we'll still see fire because something will replace it. And, you know, to put it in some historic context, there are places in Alberta that are present-day forests, but if you go back 6,000, 8,000 years, they were grasslands. And so we may be going back to grasslands and part of it. Other places, it may be shrubs, but too much fire and something's going to give.
1: By the way, the title of that new paper in Science Advances is Faster, Bigger, More Severe, Extreme Wildfire Spread Sets the Stage for Forest Ecosystem Change in Western and Boreal North America. And that's published August 12th, 2026. So As you mentioned, we don't have to live near a forest to get damage to our health. That smoke can cover a whole continent, west to east, and even cross the Atlantic to Europe sometimes. The journal Science Advances just released a compilation of recent papers on the widespread threats of wildfire smoke to human health. And those tiny particles, the PM2.5, can get into our lungs, even our bloodstream. A new study found, quote, 24,000 all-cause deaths per year to wildfire smoke-related PM2.5 exposure in the contiguous U.S. from 2006 to 2020. I think that number is wildly low from what we really know. What would you think, Mike?
0: Yeah, it gets messy because people may die from a heart attack and, you know, it may be really because of the smoke load on in their bloodstream. So it's challenging, but as we see more smoke, we will see more health impacts, including, unfortunately, mortality. I mean, the more we know, the more we find out how bad it is. I mean,

0: Another study from May 2025 found more than 1 billion people worldwide experienced significant indoor exposure to wildfire-based particulate matter at least one day per year. It doesn't seem to me like this risk is being addressed as a global problem. Are we having international conferences on the wildfire risk, and should we?
1: Well, we do have lots of wildland fire conferences, and some of them deal with smoke, smoke transport, and as well as health impacts from smoke. I have a colleague, Sarah B. Henderson, at BC Center for Disease Control. She's been talking about smoke and human health for as long as I can remember. And so this is an area of investigation, and especially with the pandemic, the way we treat air is changing. Not fast enough for me, but, you know, for us in cities, our water is treated, okay? We have to think of air in the same way, not just for smoke, but for viruses as well, for our schools, our workplaces, our homes. And it's coming, you know. Air purifiers are very common now, whereas 10, 20 years ago, it wasn't such a big deal. Masks for smoke that we wore for COVID were developed for smoke, and we're seeing more and more people starting to wear these masks once again because of smoke episodes.
0: There's another new science paper just out August 31st. The title is Recent High Severity Wildfires in a Dry Conifer Landscape Are Unprecedented Over 5 Centuries and Foretell Future Forest Loss. And this one I find really fascinating. In the mountains of New Mexico, low-intensity fires used to burn every few years, right up until the 1970s, and then there was suppression and humans were putting them out. And a fire there now, with so much built-up vegetation, kills off any return of the forest, according to these scientists. And that kind of fits in with what you've been saying, doesn't it?
1: So it does, but there's some context here, okay? So in what I'll call savanna type, you know, ponderosa pine, interior Douglas fir, that are more parkland or savanna type settings, if we suppress fires, they will get more higher stocking densities. There'll be more trees, and it will support a high intensity fire, which typically would not happen if you had those fires every 3-6 years, low-intensity fires that would keep the population of larger trees down. However, that doesn't apply to all fuel types or all forest types. Most of our boreal, what we would call fuel buildup, does not really apply because most of the forests are closed canopy forests. That is their natural state. Their natural state is high-intensity crown fires. That is the normal. It doesn't really apply to much Canada other than some places in BC, whereas in the States, it does apply, absolutely. I guess for American example, think of lodgepole pines in Yellowstone. They support, their natural fire regime is high intensity fires, and that's the same as arboreal, if that's what we expect. So fire suppression really hasn't made much of a difference in arboreal forest in terms of fuel buildup.
0: Okay, now as you said, we haven't really even talked about a possibly historic El Nino. How does that change the wildfire expectation equation?
1: Well, first, you know, El Nino's biggest impact is in winter, which is not our fire season in Canada. But what it does impact is the snowpack. Typically from British Columbia all the way to Manitoba, maybe northwestern Ontario, is a warm, dry winter. And this is a strong El Nino. Some people call it super El Nino, or at least that's what the forecast suggests. And I'm expecting a very warm, dry winter relative to more normal. So that means, you know, the snowpack will be much less than normal. So areas will be available to burn much earlier. Water tables will be down. It sets the stage for a very active spring, okay? The last really strong one was 2016, and that's when we had Fort McMurray with record-breaking heat in April and into early May, and that's, you know, May 1st with the Horse River fire, Fort McMurray fire. So I am concerned about next year, and earlier what I said about litmus tests for 2026, with 2026 being active, I expect the stage is set for a very active 2020.

0: 1997, and you know the drought, which we're seeing in parts of Western Canada and parts of the Pacific Northwest, may be even worsened by this. Now, as you go a little farther south with El Nino, you get across the southern tier of the United States, you expect cooler, wetter conditions across much from California. So the snowpacks there may be greatly increased with this El Nino. And that wet zone spreads across Arizona, New Mexico, Texas, and then over to Florida. So it depends where you are. But for us in Canada, I'm quite concerned about what next year will bring.
1: I'm far from an expert in any of this, but my understanding is that an El Nino could mean a bad fire year for Australia as well, so our Australian listeners will be watching that one. Do you know what the prediction is for El Nino, is for the fire season in Australia for this coming year?
0: It's a mixed bag, okay? It often supports a very strong fire season in Indonesia, and we're already seeing that. So I have seen the fire season forecasts that you have to take with a little bit of salt, but generally with El Nino, you have more reliable. There are parts of Australia that expect a more severe fire season. I believe Victoria, I'd have to look up the map to refresh myself, but it's kind of a mixed bag. Some parts of Australia expect an active fire season, others a normal to below a normal fire season.
1: Radio EcoShock is now in its 20th year on the air. You've been on the wildfire case for over 30 years since getting your doctorate at Cambridge. One problem of growing old with a field over decades, I sometimes worry I won't be around to find out how this all turns out. Do you know what I mean?
0: Yeah, I'm getting to thinking about retirement, but, you know, I think, what would I do if I retired? I like garden and read books, and, you know, I like travel, but I love my job, and there's still so much to do. And one of the things I'm doing is building our early warning system for Canada. We have them for hurricanes in Canada, and you have them for hurricanes in the United States, National Hurricane Center, but we don't have it for fire. In the United States, you have red flag warnings. Alberta has a red flag warning system as well, but much of the country does not. And so I'm doing weather outlooks. I'm building a national fire occurrence prediction program so that we can be better prepared for what's coming, to be more proactive, because often in fire, we are often reactive. A fire starts, and it's really aggressive fire. We call for help. If we don't have enough help in the province, we go outside the province or even outside the country. But it takes time for the firefighters to get to the fire. It's typically like 3 days to a firefighter from Eastern Canada to get to British Columbia. By having an early warning system, we know when the extreme fire weather is coming, about a week in advance most times. And if we can know where to expect a new fire starts, then you can move sufficient resources to those locations. So when the fires do arrive, you have a decision support system to tell you which fires are unwanted and which fires we can just monitor, which will save resources to fight more of the unwanted fires to make it much more efficient. So that's what I'm working on. I hope to see that before I actually retire.
1: From Thompson Rivers University in Canada, we've been speaking with world-recognized fire expert Dr. Michael Flanagan. You can find him at mikeflanagan.com. 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Mike, you thank you so much for spending time with our listeners again.
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1: Mike was the editor-in-chief of the International Journal of Wildland Fire. He's been a leader in the U.S. National Assessment on Global Change and the Intergovernmental Panel on Climate Change. I really appreciate Mike spending so much time with us. One more part of this fire story, ozone. It is not just the tiny PM2.5 and smaller particles that threaten your health in smoke. The wildfire smoke also creates ground-level ozone, leading to thousands of premature deaths in the United States alone. Usually, I think about low-level ozone, well, like smog, not wildfire smoke. But here is a new study. Growing impacts of fire smoke on ozone pollution and associated mortality burden in the United States, led by Yangming Kai Li. The strange thing is that ozone deaths were decreasing because industrial societies in the West spent money and a couple of decades to clean up the smog, the air pollution. And part of that smog was ozone, and now it is coming back in some areas due to wildfires. From a climate perspective, more ground-level ozone damages vegetation, meaning plants absorb less carbon dioxide from the air. That's the cleaning mechanism we call the sink. There is also a chemical reaction in the atmosphere. When ozone is present, it depletes the agents which normally help methane break down. As you know, methane is a very powerful greenhouse gas, up to 80 times more potent than CO2. Wildfire smoke creates ozone, which may prolong the lifetime of methane in the air. I have not seen a really clear study of that yet, and if you know that that science exists, please send me a link. My email is radio@ecoshock.org. In fact, you can tell me anything you want to. How you take this show, how you listen to it, what your concerns are, what you would like to hear. radio@ecoshock.org. Wrapping up this special on wildfires in a warming world is a new paper in August investigated during a relatively fast rise in carbon dioxide in the atmosphere around 56 million years ago. From the journal Science press release, we have, quote, "Ancient global warming drove forest canopy decline and ecosystem restructuring. Forest fossils from Wyoming suggest that the rapid and prolonged greenhouse warming during the Paleo-Eocene Thermal Maximum, or PETM, caused forests to thin, drastically reshape plant communities, and reduced overall vegetation carbon storage. The findings could foreshadow challenges facing modern forests in our rapidly warming world. Although rising atmospheric carbon dioxide initially stimulated plant growth across much of the globe, that trend has reversed in recent decades as increasing heat and drought place growing stress on vegetation. This shift raises concerns that forests may lose their capacity to store carbon, thereby accelerating climate change. However, the long-term effects of sustained greenhouse warming on forest structure and carbon storage remains poorly understood, leaving uncertainty about the future of today's forests in our warming world," end quote. While that is helpful to know, remember, human-made warming is much faster than the thermal maximum 56 million years ago. At the very least, that carbon injection and rapid heating long ago, well, it went 5 degrees C or 10 degrees Fahrenheit hotter, that developed over thousands of years, several thousand years, and we are doing it in 200. Our experiment is so fast, it is unique on this planet. Most plants and animals cannot change that fast as the atmosphere is doing. As David Spratt would say in Australia, all the signs are flashing code red. We have time for just a few breaking climate stories. For example, one paper published August 27 finds climate warming is amplifying El Niño in the Pacific. A press release from Science says, the findings suggest that climate change is already amplifying one of the world's most important sources of extreme weather, with potentially growing risks to ecosystems, infrastructure, and human societies. I will put a link to that one in my blog. Or how about this in late August from Science Advances? Chicago study reveals wide-ranging ER diagnosis related to extreme heat. Kidney disorders, pressure ulcers, skin rashes, multiple sclerosis, varicose veins, and cannabinoid-related disorders were some of the emergency room, ER, and urgent care diagnoses that increased during recent days of extreme heat in Chicago, Illinois. That's according to a new analysis by Hongjong Zhang and colleagues. The researchers also identified extreme heat-related increases across a broad range of injury, assault, and accidental firearm discharge diagnosis, although the magnitudes of some of the associations were less precisely estimated than for disease associations, end quote. We need a new kind of public health here and medical diagnosis in this age of extreme heat. We are learning a hot, humid event can create lasting damage to our bodies. It needs follow-up, and it can be easily and unintentionally hidden. The true costs of high heat exposure are difficult to see at our personal level, but they appear clearly in statistics that investigate emergency rooms during and in days following extreme heat events.

On another front, some of you follow the big Siberian methane threat that we've been talking about for years. More new science arrives here. The title is Decadal Doubling of Siberian Methane Emissions Due to Warming-Induced Fires and Methanogenesis. Methanogenesis is the conversion of stored organic carbon in the soil into methane by specialized microbes. But the other factor talked about in the paper is the star of this week's program, more methane emissions from wildfires stimulated by global warming. More wildfires in the heat is not good news in so many ways. So the increase in methane from Siberia is not yet huge. The authors calculate an additional 1.9 teragrams of methane was released over a decade. That represents about 0.3% of annual methane emissions from all sources. Of course, any emissions that double every decade can become big quickly, and everything added to the atmosphere adds to the heat crisis. The potential is huge. Permafrost lands in the Northern Hemisphere store about twice as much carbon as we can currently find in the atmosphere. We don't know how fast this process is developing, but this new paper gives us some clues. There are people on YouTube and social media selling you panic over Siberian methane, but so far the real threat is from humans, principally drilling, storing, and transporting so-called natural gas. Where Siberia added another 1.9 teragrams over a decade, the global natural gas industry is releasing at least 35 teragrams, so 17 times more, every year. We can do something about that, and we will suffer if we don't.

We have some intriguing voices coming up on Radio EcoShock. UK eco-activist Roger Hallam arrives to explain his new book on nonviolence in public change. British author Bill McGuire has agreed to an interview, so we have the doom factor covered. As promised, we have a world expert in extreme rainfall events booked and coming soon. As rampant atmospheric change crashes into our lives, we all search for answers. I'm Alex Smith. Thank you for listening and caring about our world. Here's a little song about artificial lack of intelligence with lyrics by Alex Smith.

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0: Thursday, September 10th, 2026. My name is Emma Vigeland, in for Sam Seether, and this is the five-time award-winning Majority Report. We are broadcasting live, Steps, from the industrially ravaged Gowanus Canal in the heartland of America, downtown Brooklyn, USA. On the program today, Norman Finkelstein, political scientist and author whose new book is entitled Gaza Gravediggers, An Inquiry into Corruption in High Places. Also on the program, breaking good news, the Supreme Court just, again, blocked Missouri's gerrymandered maps, meaning there will be two Democratic-leaning districts instead of one. Rhode Island incumbents toppled in last night's primary. Governor Dan McKee losing handily, and DSA member David Morales, who we had on this program, wins in Providence. Trump promises a $5,000 payment for every American if Republicans retain Congress. Adding to his running list of checks, he touts, that never seem to materialize. He also says the Iran war is going to end right after the midterms. Trust me, bro. Meanwhile, global oil prices hit their highest mark since July. Brent crude is over $100 a barrel again. The Saudis are feeling the pain in their shipping routes as the Iran-aligned Houthis disrupt them. Saudi oil exports have plummeted in recent days. August just tied July 2023 as the hottest month on record. Ocean temperatures also.
1: More to come.
0: Hit record highs. Yep. Trump wants to overhaul the 2030 census to exclude immigrants from population totals. Nothing about the, you know, prisoners incarcerated for life, felons who can't vote in those ruby red districts, though. That's an incentive for Republicans to keep up mass incarceration. House Democrats are considering starting a select committee on AI if they take back the majority. Meanwhile, in another ominous sign for the economy, the Treasury Department says it's tripling its U.S. debt buybacks to $6 billion. A coalition of rights groups is suing the Trump administration to stop the deployment of ICE at polling places this midterm cycle. And lastly, Israel killed a family of four, including two little girls, in Gaza yesterday. All this and more on today's Majority Report. Welcome to the show, everybody. It's an Majority Report Thursday. Brian is out today, which is a rarity. Brian works hard. I wouldn't say that to his face, but he does. So it's just myself and Matt today. Hello, Matt.
1: Hello, Emma.
0: We will get right into it. I'm excited to have Norm on. Obviously, Norm is a bit of a legend as a scholar, but also as a media personality. and so I'm very much looking forward to our discussion. But let's start here. Trump had a surprise for the rest of the Republican Party yesterday, a surprise midterm promise. And by promise, I mean lie. he, at this non-convention last night, the Republicans threw a fake convention in Dallas.
1: Also a sort of Hasanabi Instagram picture viewing party.
0: Oh, yes. The totally not gay Republicans decided to put one of Hassan's thirst traps on the Jumbotron. I cannot wait to get to that story.
1: They did blur out his underwear.
0: So. Right, right. Well, you know what?
1: I mean, you got to leave a little bit to the imagination.
0: Exactly, exactly. Can you imagine
1: whatever you want down there.
0: Right. Well, and everybody on their iPhone, all of those straight Republican men just Googling more thirst traps from Hassan out of Dallas. I'm sure it was just like red hot down there. We should check on that Grindr activity as well. But
1: people already have. It's been blowing up.
0: Oh, no way. It's only like that happens every time.
1: Yeah.
0: But this is not a real convention that they held. Conventions usually have like distinct set purposes to discuss party business, make rule changes. But this was essentially a rally. And it's a rally that a lot of Republicans in Congress don't want to be associated with because Trump's brand right now is toxic. Like, he is losing his grip. You have frontline Republicans, we said this the other day, taking down mentions to Trump and his movement from their website, de-emphasizing it as well. And so what can Trump do here to try to salvage what is increasingly looking like a devastating midterm cycle for the Republican Party? Well, gonna promise checks for every American. Here he is yesterday.
2: But the only condition on the payment of this dividend that we're going to be making, so it's $5,000 to every adult. The only caveat I have is that the dividend that we're making must be spent in the United States of America. We don't want you. We don't want you going to Canada to spend the money. We don't want you going to China, to Germany. You got to spend the money in the United States of America. In other words, if the Republicans win, if you win, we might not win. The reason the Democrats can't do that is because they don't do tariffs. They don't take in money. All they know is poverty and how to ruin our country. But we're making a fortune. So if the Republicans win, you win with us and you get $5,000. It will be called the Trump dividend. We'll call it the Trump dividend.
0: Okay, so this is, I love when he says Democrats don't do that. He's lost control of the narrative because the Republicans are supposed to claim that the first Trump stimulus check under COVID with his name on it was good, but the Biden ones were inflationary. So both parties apparently do these dividends and cash payments, but Biden did it wrong and he's about to do it right. Republicans
1: with
0: were
1: strings attached? Like, how do these conditions work?
0: That's exactly.
1: Like, say if I wanted to take a vacation with that because I'm a hardworking American that doesn't get the opportunity to do that, but all of a sudden I got $5,000 in my bank account, time to go someplace. Like, I have to go to America? Yeah. What are you going to use, like, AI to make sure I don't spend it on, like, I don't know, some import? Like, that's
0: I mean,
1: cool.
0: off to Gitmo you go,
1: Cuckoo
0: Matt.
1: Land. I mean, I would just like the practicalities of that, how they're going to make sure we spend it in America.
0: And that's my favorite thing is that Trump says Democrats don't do tariffs, so they don't know essentially how to take care of you. All they care about is poverty. Now,
1: You might be getting into this, but the tariffs aren't going to be able to pay for a $1 trillion spending thing like giving every American
0: $5,000. No. First of all, let's just be clear. Trump has now lied, I think, 4 or 5 times about payments that are never coming, at least 3 times, because we'll see if Republicans retain the Senate and the House on these razor-thin margins. Perhaps he'll follow through on this. It's not happening. But he promised $5,000 stimulus checks via the Doge dividend that never materialized, of course. He promised $1,000 stimulus checks, or checks rather, because of ACA subsidies expiring. Those never came. And then he was also promising $2,000 stimulus checks for the tariff dividend. And when you speak about those tariffs, like speaking of them, before the Liberation Day tariffs were overturned by the Supreme Court, the Yale Budget Lab estimated that that cost the average U.S. household between $3,800 and $4,700 annually, so $3,800 to $4,700. And now that most of them were deemed unconstitutional, it's a mere average of $1,300 to $1,400. But still, the CBO looked at it, and it showed that the consumers are paying 95% of the domestic cost of these tariffs. So the idea here that Trump is in some way generating revenue from other countries to give back via these $5,000 is that will never come is just not the truth. He's already taken the money from the Americans, and the Supreme Court said that the money taken under the Liberation Day tariffs was supposed to be refunded, and that's not going to the American public. Those are going to the corporations, and that's what we're seeing right now. And so even Fox News had to point out that Trump might be lying once again. Here they are. And this is interesting, given what we've the Jeanine Pirro News, or not Janine Pirro, Maria Bartiromo, I'm sorry.
1: Easy to get them confused.
0: Yes. The Maria Bartiromo news where she leaked something to Trump and...
1: That they weren't going to cover one of his speeches.
0: Yes, and Murdoch was got caught wind of this and is like, okay, we love Trump because he makes us rich, but if we're...
1: I'm the boss around here.
0: I'm the boss. Like,
3: Rupert Murdoch.
0: Exactly. I mean, Rupert Murdoch sees himself as more important than Donald Trump.
1: The last
0: and more
1: presidents.
0: Impactful. Yeah. And so I do think that this is something notable that Fox News is even fact-checking Trump on this. Here is one of their anchors, Jackie Heinrich, who, by the way, is married to a Republican congressman, Brian Fitzpatrick. Also, he was a former FBI agent.
1: But I believe she's an objective journalist.
0: Here she is.
4: Republicans hold on to both chambers, $5,000. He characterized it as a dividend, saying the only caveat is that it has to be spent in America. We should note, though, it is not the first time he has promised a cash payment like this. He promised Americans $2,000 rebates during his tariff policy when that was enacted. But after court challenges to the tariffs themselves, those $2,000 checks so far have not materialized. Trace.
0: So far they haven't. You know, the fact that she's married to a Republican who I think he's a more moderate and he might be in danger with this kind of thing is interesting that she's the one delivering this fact check on Fox News.
1: At least when Democrats promise $2,000 checks, you get like 70% of it.
0: Right. Well, no, they would say that as uncouth. Oh, we're bribing people.
1: But remember, like the Georgia Senate races were won based on that promise of $2,000 checks that they later said, well, we'll give you $1,400. That's a top up of your previous six.
0: And I'm seeing some people, even on the left, characterize this as a bribe. And I don't like that framework because promising material gains for people should be politics 101. The point is that he's just lying.
1: Exactly. That's the thing. Is like this is a desperate attempt, but it is notionally in the right direction. Of we have an a crisis of capitalism and inequality in this country.
0: Yeah,
1: and it does need. And people are like, well, what if you give the people checks, then it'll cause inflation? That means that those prices for those goods and the production for those goods was kept artificially low because people couldn't afford them. That is no way to have an economy. There might be a little bit of inflation in things like that everyone needs, and then guess what? There'll be deflation in luxury goods because we'll tax rich people and they won't have money to afford to drive prices up on that stuff. It'll all balance out.
0: Exactly right. And so here Fox News is asking Martha McCollum, asking J.D. Vance about this. This is Martha McCollum asking about the dividend. And if this is an acknowledgement that the Iran war is not going that well and that this gas price crisis that we're seeing, as I mentioned, global oil prices hit their highest mark in 6 weeks. Brent crude is over $100 a barrel, and the Houthis are disrupting Saudi oil flows, which is going to only further impact the price of gas. So this is contributing, obviously, to the affordability crisis. And here is McCollum asking Vance about that.
5: You know, is the rebate that's being discussed in some ways an acknowledgement that the war is not going to be over for a while? Gas prices are likely to be elevated for some time, and this is a sort of a way to alleviate some of that pain for Americans.
6: I think it's what the president said exactly, that we've created a lot of prosperity. If the American people give Republicans another chance to govern, we're going to create more prosperity, and we want the American people to share in that prosperity. Again, we have for 40 years, my entire...
1: If there's so much prosperity, why aren't they sharing in it? But anyway.
0: Yeah.
6: Life. The basic bipartisan economic policy consensus is that it didn't matter if we shipped American jobs overseas. What the president has done is say that if you want to undercut the wages of American workers, if you want to ship American factories overseas, you have to pay a big fat tariff to bring that stuff back into our country. That's done two things. One, it's generated some revenue for the federal government, but more importantly, it's cost $20 trillion of new investment to come into our country. I don't think the dividend really is about Iran at all. I think it's about the American people and a recognition that when you create wealth and prosperity, we want all Americans to be able to participate in it.
7: Mr. Vice President, thank you for...
0: Oh, thank you. Thank you so much. As I just laid out, though, the tariffs are not generating the revenue that he says, and where it is generating net revenue is being borne disproportionately by the American consumer, something as I like 95%, says the CBO. Of prices that are borne by the American consumer from these tariffs. But yes, the economy is doing incredibly poorly, even though we have this AI bubble, and yeah, the stock market might still be roaring. There is this submerged labor issue. We talked about it last week, I believe. There was this report that the CBS streamer actually covered, showing that something like 25% of Americans are functionally unemployed or 24 to 25% underemployed, working gig jobs, not having a level of full employment, etc. Here is Sahil Kapoor of NBC. It is now the least rewarding time to be a worker in the U.S. economy since the government started keeping track. When we look at the labor share. So, business is taking home a disproportionate amount of returns, and workers are getting less and less, and Trump is trying to bribe people by lying. It's only a bribe because he's lying about it.
1: Yeah.
0: About what he can actually provide for people.
1: One final point,
0: and
1: then we get
0: midterms.
1: To Norm. But like Ro Khan and Bernie Sanders have a bill to tax billionaires and give a family of four like $12,000. The party should be foregrounding voices like those instead of hemming and hawing about how we're going to just undo everything that Trump is doing.
0: Exactly right. In a moment, we'll be talking to Norm Finkelstein. But first, a word from our sponsors here. 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We'll put a link down below in the video and episode descriptions and at majority.fm. 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

0: We are back, and we are joined now by Norman Finkelstein, political scientist, author, whose new book is entitled Gaza Gravediggers, An Inquiry into Corruption in High Places. Norm, thanks so much for coming on the show today. And I appreciate you sticking with us through some of the technical difficulties, but we have you on audio. I just wanted to start really at the beginning of your book. You open with quotes from as far back as the 1950s, one from a UN official describing Gaza as a concentration camp. And then you move on to the story of Nat Turner's slave rebellion here in the U.S., which resulted in the deaths of over 50 white people. And I was struck by how you write about how Turner was characterized by white people in this country in the aftermath as a kind of crazed religious fanatic. It reminds me of the characterization of Hamas and their motivations, of course, on October 7th. These are ways that oppressors can, you know, try to defang the legitimate claims of the oppressed by saying they're motivated by this irrational zealotry. If you could describe that dynamic more broadly as it relates to Israel's genocide.
1: The first thing to say is, Nat Turner was a religious fanatic. So was John Brown a religious fanatic? That doesn't, in my opinion, disqualify the legitimacy of their grievances. And grievances, obviously, is a euphemism when you're enslaved or you're immured in the concentration camp. That's the idiom that he used. That's the idiom that came naturally to Nat Turner. And it's the idiom that came naturally to the Hamas organization for expressing its indignation at the situation in which they found themselves. So that's one side. The other side is, as you've already mentioned, of course, that's used as a pretext for dismissing the legitimate grievances, namely that they're religious zealots, they're fanatics. But nobody takes that very seriously in situations where your interests aren't at stake. Everybody, any rational person, reasonable person would understand from whence sprang Nat Turner's indignation, or from whence sprang his actions. It wasn't some irrational, to use current language, religious fundamentalism. It was the situation in which he was born into, in which he was languishing in, and in which he was fated to die. That's anyone looking for the truth, rather than trying to disguise the truth or distract from the truth, immediately understands that it's not complicated. Nat Turner's, one of his biographers, he wrote that at its essence, what motivated Nat Turner was this. Nat Turner, by everybody's reckoning, black people, white people, he was a very smart guy. That's not in dispute. And his biographer writes, at core, what motivated Nat Turner was the huge chasm that separated who he aspired to be in this his only earthly existence and what he was fated to be, namely a slave. And I don't believe that, or I do believe that those words apply with comparable force to the militants who burst the gates of Gaza on October 7th. This huge chasm between what each and all of them aspired to be and the fate that was bequeathed to them, to be born into, to languish in, and to die a slave. Or in the case of the militants born into a concentration camp, languishing in a concentration camp, and fated to die in it.
0: And it focusing on the character of the rebellion is a way to obscure the power dynamics that are inherent to the situation and, you know, say, demonize, of course, those involved. I found also your emphasis here to be so applicable when, you know, we're skipping forward a little bit. But when we're looking at your book's investigation of the claims of Hamas using a mass rape as a weapon of war on October 7th, and your book looks particularly at the two UN inquiries, but it's hard not to think about how Southern papers in this country characterize Black people as, you know, inherently violent and threats to white women as well. And that same framework of racism really was applied to these inquiries and the whole claim of mass rape on October 7th. So I guess let's skip to that part. What made those inquiries unique, and what makes the nature of their conclusions so unusual?
1: First of all, there's an oddity in this whole Hamas rape hoax. Israel already had a strong case on October 7th for a grievance, namely around 1,200 people were killed, roughly. Of those, about 850 were civilians. 350 were combatants. Israel didn't need the rape hoax in order to prosecute its case. It was, in many ways, it was gratuitous. But Israel's propaganda is never directed at its own population. Its own population is ready, willing, and able to commit genocide at the at the bat of an eye. They aimed the propaganda at the United States, and they knew that the rape propaganda would quickly gain traction here, which it did, and would quickly resonate for historical reasons here. So they decided to make the rape allegation the red line, the litmus test. If you don't believe this allegation, then you are akin to a Holocaust denier. So in many ways, it was a kind of self-inflicted wound, because the claim was false. And now, unfortunately, I believe, the fact that this claim has proven false will end up making everybody doubt that anything happened on October 7th. But it did happen. In my view, and I said this to a member of Hamas, a senior member, who I was occasionally in correspondence with over the years, not recently. I don't even know where he is or whether he's even still alive. But I said to him, don't go down the denial path, because nobody's going to believe you. What you should do is try to explain what happened and why it happened. But now I think many people are going to conclude from the fact that Israel made the rape hoax its litmus test, and it proved to be false. I believe many people are going to erroneously conclude that the whole thing was made up, the whole October 7th was made up, or Israel, as it's now claimed by marginal people, that it was Israel implemented the Hannibal Directive, and it was Israel that was responsible for overwhelmingly the deaths. Now, there's no evidence for that. They implemented the Hannibal Directive. Yes, that's correct. But one has to be clear, I believe. 1,200 people is a large number. It's a large number.
0: Yes.
1: And the idea that Israel killed all those people, I find that implausible. It was a hoax. It is a hoax. And the more Israel tries to prove it wasn't a hoax, as in its latest report put out by this body called the Israeli Civil Commission, the more it tries to prove that it happened, the more it ends up proving it didn't happen. This rape and other forms of sexual violence instrumentalized as a weapon of war never happened.
0: And it is, I think, also striking how you saw different institutions here in the West pick up these claims quite aggressively. The New York Times was instrumental in furthering this narrative with their Screams Without Word article that, like the UN Commission inquiry, did not include direct victim testimony. And then the subsequent Sheryl Sandberg Screams Before Silence produced documentary, which also used, I think, the filmmaker from the original New York Times reporting in the production of that documentary. What do you make of how quickly, you know, Western media institutions backed up this claim and ran with it for propaganda purposes?
1: I think that you have to understand, in my opinion, it's a combination of factors. Number one, there's the woke element that in the era of Me Too, believe women, if you don't, you must be some sort of demonic individual. It's very hard to fight back against those sorts of allegations without seeming to be somehow in the quote-unquote Trump camp and at being somehow indifferent to the allegations of rape and sexual violence. So that just kind of comes with the turf. But I don't believe that's the whole explanation. Most of the human rights organizations and UN organizations, most of them are headed by liberal secularist individuals. And they harbor a deep animus towards Islamic Islamic movements and so forth because of their practices and also their ideology when it comes to women, gay rights, and so forth. So there's already inherently a kind of animus towards organizations like Hamas because they assume, I'm not saying wrongly, but they assume that these organizations consist of wife beaters, people who treat women in a oppressive manner. So they don't like them. You know, I follow this stuff for longer than you care to know. And there's always been a different standard when it came to violations of human rights in the West Bank and in Gaza. When you go to the West Bank, you go to Ramallah, that's where all the NGOs go. It's very modern, it's very secular. It could be any Western city. Women are very, quote unquote, liberated, emancipated, secular, and so forth. The human rights organizations immediately resonate with the Ramallah reality. But they've always been, in my opinion, they've always been unduly condemnatory of Hamas, where the facts just don't support it. I've written a lot about it. I go through the record. What they're saying is just not true. So there's that secular liberal bias that comes into play. There is the woke element that comes into play. There are other things, but those I believe are the principal reasons. Look, you could say Hamas is not enlightened.

0: as being benighted yourself if you make the claim that it just didn't happen.
1: Certainly. And I would...
0: I should amend that to say,
1: yes,
0: there's no evidence it happened.
1: Yeah.
0: And it could not have happened as they said it did. They claimed that Hamas and other militant groups had instrumentalized rape and sexual violence as a weapon of war. They repeatedly said that these acts of rape and sexual violence were widespread. That couldn't have happened. About that, we could say with certainty, because they themselves say, we have 10,000, that's the current number, we have 10,000 photographs and digital segments from October 7th. That includes CCTV, traffic cameras, body cams, dash cams from Hamas militants, GoPros, iPhones, 10,000 segments and photographs, digital segments and photographs, is not a small number. They say it would take 1,800 hours to view all of that digital photographic evidence. You know what 1,800 hours is? If you were to sit down 8 hours a day, 7 days a week, you know how long it would take you to look at all of that digital photographic evidence? It would take you more than 7 months. There is now, they claim that the rape and sexual violence was instrumentalized and widespread. But one basic fact, irrefutable fact, there is not one single image, not one single photograph, not one single digital segment of Hamas committing rape or sexual violence. Not one. What do you conclude from that? There's no forensic evidence.
1: Or the first-person testimony. Yes, exactly.
0: Okay, so then we get to personal testimony, if survivor testimony. If we take October 7th itself, there's only one person, a male, who stepped forward and said he was raped. One. The Israelis discount him. He's seen there as a grifter because he's suing the state for negligence for several tens of millions of dollars, along with others. So he's not taken seriously in Israel. So we don't have a single survivor of rape who has stepped forward. Now, you know, the arguments are of the sort, they're traumatized and this and that. Well, Israel is it's self-described as a libertine, sexually frank country. You'd have to ask yourself the obvious question. Why did Palestinian men and women find it in them to testify that they were objects of sexual violence and rape, but allegedly Israelis couldn't find it in themselves to do that? That's very strange. Now, Gaza is sexually very repressed. Nobody disputes that. You could say it's repressed. You could say it's conservative, however you want to put it. But we have many testimonies from Hamas men and women about rape and sexual violence. We have many tests, but not one from an Israeli survivor of October 7th.
1: Yeah.
0: And then we turn to the hostages. Only one person has stepped forward. Her name is Anat Susana, who was touted, presented, paraded as the poster girl of Hamas rape. But when you read her actual testimony, she does not say she was raped. She said, I experienced extreme sexual violence. Okay, fine. What is it? What happened? She doesn't say. So I don't know. You don't know. Nobody knows.

0: rules. But the bottom line is very clear. Only one survivor testimony claiming rape, but he has been dismissed by the Israelis.
1: Well,
0: and only one survivor testimony from the among the hostages. And when you read her testimony, she does not say she was raped.
1: Yes, and the male part of it, I think, is important when we're talking about the audience for this being Americans. You bringing up Nat Turner's Rebellion and writing about that at the beginning of your book is just a great framework to view this, where there is, Israeli women are considered, Western and white, and there is a concerted effort to portray Palestinians as savages motivated by an irrational religiosity, and you see the same framework as applied to Iran, even from our, members of the administration here about how they can't negotiate with the Iranians because they're too irrational. And this, to me, at the very least, when you compare it to the Israeli sexual violence, the level of rape and sexual violence in Israeli prisons towards Palestinians, which has been extensively corroborated, you have to ask questions about the methodology, and you do so in your book. One part that stood out to me was when you were looking at the UN Commission and how they designated this kind of violence. There was one part in your book where these Hamas militants on October 7th, they were getting holding onto hostages on motorbikes, and that's described as coerced intimacy and gender-based violence. And you have to wonder, like, what is the assumption there? Is that being touched by, this is obviously a war crime, these kidnappings, it's horrendous, it's traumatizing, but the idea that that constitutes sexual violence, I think, gives away the game as to what they're trying to portray here.
0: Yeah, I think they're doing two things. Number one, it's an instinctive racism. I mean, I don't use the word racism very often. I find it's cheapened by overuse. But this was just, maybe it was conscious or maybe it was unconscious, conjuring up this image of being touched or in physical proximity to this dark-hued Arab and Muslim. And secondly, so there's that, as I said, could be conscious, could be unconscious, I can't tell you. I'm not inside Navi Pillay's head. She was the head of Commission of Inquiry. She's of Indian descent from South Africa. But the other thing is, look, the whole claim was completely ridiculous. The claim was when the Hamas militants were leaving Gaza with the hostages. They seated a woman between two men. And just the mere fact of being in physical proximity with a man constitutes sexual violence. So I write in the book, we all know, I write in the book, oh, hostage taking is a war crime. There's no argument about that. But that being said, if you're going to take hostages, is it a new rule of international law that if you're taking a woman hostage, you have to hire an Uber? I mean, it's just laughable. But the other thing is, what happened was the commission was grasping at straws.
1: Yes.
0: Because it felt intimidated by this litmus test. Either you acknowledge Hamas committed sexual violence, or else you're one of those who don't believe women, blah, blah, blah, blah, blah. So they knew there was no forensic evidence of sexual violence and rape. They knew there was no digital or photographic evidence of Hamas having committed sexual violence or rape. So how do you make the charge stick because you feel intimidated? You don't want to fail that litmus test without evidence. So they had to conjure up evidence. So there happens to be digital evidence of women between two Hamas militants leaving on a motor scooter. Ah, we have our digital evidence. So let's call that sexual violence or gender-based, sexual and gender-based violence. So they were just grasping at straws because they wanted to pass that litmus test. And so they came up with just completely ridiculous examples. If you're a combatant, you don't get a special dispensation because you're a woman. So if you get roughed up as a combatant, okay, that may constitute some sort of war crime, if you get roughed up. But you don't get to call that sexual violence. Like, women don't get to be physically touched in a war. No. Short people don't get a special dispensation. No, I'm serious.
1: No, I know. It's
0: If
1: it.
0: you're an Asian, is there something in the Geneva Conventions that says Asians get a special dispensation because they're short? Is there a special dispensation for older people? No.
1: No.
0: Once you've enlisted, you have to be bound by the Geneva Conventions, but that doesn't mean special dispensations. Now, it is true. It is true. Under international law, there are special protections for women, but not in combat. If you're a woman taken prisoner, then you have special hygienic bodily needs that those incarcerating you have to take into account. But you don't get not to be touched because you're a woman. You don't get not to be handcuffed because you're a woman. This is just, as I said, it's the grasping at straws because they know there's no case.
1: Yes.
0: And also, it's the racism. You see it. It's like suing the MTA, the Mass Metropolitan Transit Association, which runs mass transit in New York City, suing the MTA for sexual and gender-based violence because women have to stand in propinquity in the presence of African Americans at rush hour. I
1: Yep.
0: mean, that's what she's saying.
1: Yeah.
0: If you're forced, now they say, well, you're not really forced. Of course you're forced. It's rush hour. You want to get to work. So it's coerced intimacy, isn't it? Let's say you're in a train in a subway car and you're surrounded by three African American men. Do you get to sue the MTA for coerced intimacy? It's idiotic. And Nancy Pelosi knows better. She was the former UN High Commissioner for Human Rights. They were desperate. And I called them out because it was an abdication of responsibility.
1: Certainly. Your book also goes on to also critique the ICJ descent to South Africa's case. Talk a little bit about that and the one of the 17 judges that presented this dissent, this Ugandan judge. Speak a little bit about this judge's disagreement with essentially everything submitted by the South African legal team and how this judge seemingly came to that determination.
0: Well, first of all, we have to set the context. Very surprisingly to me, when I'm wrong, I'm wrong. I didn't think there was a snowball's chance in hell that the ICJ would find that Israel was plausibly committing genocide. I dismissed the idea as completely ridiculous, a squandering of time, a waste of energy. Don't go there. I mean, we're talking about governments which would never, ever find Israel plausibly committing genocide. And on top of that, the president of the court, Joan Donahue, was an American. So how could it come to pass that this court which was already in Israel's pocket, a large number of them. Not all, obviously, but a large number. The French judge, the British judge, the German judge, the American judge. Didn't look good. And, you know, once they start applying the pressure, saying to other judges, you better vote along with us, or, you know, there's going to be retaliation by our government, blah, blah, blah, blah. You figure the jury is rigged. I was very surprised. I was wrong. And I have to always acknowledge when I'm wrong. The vote was not even close. And the American judge went along with it. There was only one dissent about whether Israel is plausibly committing genocide, and that's this character named Julia Sebutindi from Uganda. I don't want to overburden your listeners now. I devote 100 pages of the book, not a small number, in order to demonstrate that she was either bribed or blackmailed by Israel, or she's a crazed fanatic. It's one of those three, and it could easily, obviously, be a combination of the three. Now, in answer to your question, here's the problem. You can't discuss her jurisprudence. You can't. I should point out there were many cases before the ICJ pertaining to the Israeli genocide. Just to go through them quickly for you, there was a case in January, March, and May on the genocide claim. Then there was a case before the court of whether Israel's occupation of the West Bank and Gaza had become illegal under international law. For your listeners' sake, I would point out that the court did decide that the occupation was illegal, and it was quite a stunning verbal fact. I don't want to speak now about its practical consequences. A stunning verbal fact that the UK's foreign secretary, Ed Miliband, he stated a couple of days ago, we concur, we agree with the ICJ advisory opinion that the occupation is illegal. That was a momentous verbal step. I'm not saying practical consequences. In any event, there was that case, and then there was a more esoteric case, whether Israel was bound to cooperate, legally bound to cooperate with UNRWA, the United Nations Relief and Works Agency, in its operations in Gaza. The court ruled that it was bound to cooperate with UNRWA. So as you could see, the genocide case in January, it then continued to March, then continued to May. The legality of the occupation case, the UNRWA case. You cannot characterize what Judge Sebutindi wrote. You cannot characterize it as jurisprudence. It was complete. It was just completely crackpot. It was the equivalent of a Holocaust denier or a flat earther. Or somebody who's arguing now in 2026 that slavery is still legal in the United States. It was that out to lunch. But as Raoul Hilberg once said, the great historian of the Nazi Holocaust, the greatest historian of the Nazi Holocaust, greatest scholar on the Nazi Holocaust, he once said, the Holocaust did happen. However, trying to prove it is not easy. The Holocaust did happen, but trying to prove it is not easy. In he wrote the classic three-volume study of the Nazi Holocaust, a breathtaking, breathtaking piece of scholarship. In the same case with Judge Sebatindi, she is a crackpot or a crook, one or the other, a crackpot or a crook, and probably both, a crackpot and a crook. But trying to prove it is not easy. And it took me about 100 pages in order to leave her no wiggle room. I want her ousted from the court.
1: I
0: I,
1: mean,
0: or I should say, I believe she should be ousted from the court. And I believe that if I force it as a public issue, and that depends on me getting cooperation, she will be ousted because I didn't leave any wiggle room. I didn't. It took 100 pages, but I left no wiggle room. And it's not an irrelevant issue at this point, because the court has not yet ruled on what's called the merits of the genocide allegation by South Africa. What it ruled so far in January, March, and May is that it's plausible that Israel is perpetrating genocide, and therefore we have to take some measures before we come to the merits phase and this phase and decide whether it's genocide. That we have, because the merits phase is going to take place many years later. Now we need, the technical term is indicate provisional measures, which is just like the equivalent, in the United States of a preliminary injunction. You haven't yet proven your case, but there seems to be enough evidence that we have to worry that it's true. So
1: yes.
0: the woman has to be, the man has to be separated from the woman, a preliminary injunction in a spousal battery case. We haven't looked at the evidence closely, but there's enough evidence to indicate there may be this charge may be true. And it's the same thing. We've gone through the stage of indicating provisional measures, like a preliminary injunction, but we now have to go to the merits phase, whether or not, on scrupulous analysis of all the evidence, we can conclude that Israel committed a genocide. And I would like to see Judge Sebatindi removed from the court before we get to that phase, because I think that she is an Israeli agent.
1: It seems like the evidence is overwhelming, and you do make that case very thoroughly and compellingly in your book. We have a viewer writing in, Kentucky Leftist, says that they ju he just got your book 2 days ago and has only read the prologue thus far, but is already blown away by the comparison between Hamas and the Nat Turner rebellion. So, Norm, there's some audience members already enjoying your book, and I'm hopefully more. As they listen to this interview, I just have a question or two for you, one or two more questions. I want to just go back a little bit because you touch on the campus protests here in the United States at the beginning of your book. You take the time to herald them and compare them to the Vietnam War protesters, but you lay out how this current group of students protesting the Gaza genocide are more likely to be deeply indebted with student loans, facing a very precarious economic situation, and they have been facing doxing by groups of private individuals, billionaires like Robert Kraft and Bill Ackman. These are mafia intimidation tactics. and so would it be fair to describe this level of coordination by some of these wealthy Zionists as an act of organized but legitimized criminality against some of these students?
0: I said it over and over again. They resorted to the blackmail weapon.
1: Yeah.
0: Now you added some other elements, but overall, there are other elements, but overall, it was blackmail. They told the universities in no uncertain terms, either you crush the encampments or we're withdrawing our alumni contributions, or we're not continuing with our alumni contributions. And there was a lot of money, In the case of Harvard, one alumni gave Harvard $200 million. Another alumni gave Harvard $300 million. Bill Ackman gave Harvard $50 million. So we're talking about significant sums of money that were being the withholding of which was threatened by these Jewish supremacist billionaires. And then there was the other element, which you alluded to, which was the sorts of threats and realized threats against the students. Everything ranging from suspension, or I should say, everything ranging from not being able to attend, prevented from attending graduation, to suspension, to expulsion, to kidnapping. I mean, there were foreign students who were kidnapped. And then there was, those were the extreme, though not trivial, extreme forms of repression. But then there was just, and then there were things like, they didn't just, let's say, if you take Harvard, they didn't just have a truck going around with pictures of the students who were participating in the encampments and calling them terrorists and giving information how to contact them. You know what they did? I mean, you're going to find just unbelievable. They had trucks go to the homes of the parents of the students 500 miles away and go through the neighborhoods with the pictures of the students. Now, you know, my parents were on the far left of the political spectrum. They were off the spectrum. They were, you know, had their politics. But if they had pictures of me going through the neighborhood, they would have killed me.
1: Yeah.
0: They would have killed me.
1: Yeah.
0: So, and there were all sorts, and then there were just the basic financial considerations. Parents telling their children, hey, we're not giving you 80,000, we're not paying $80,000 in tuition for you to get expelled. That's not going to happen. So you have to decide, is it Gaza or is it Goddard College? It's going to be one or the other, but it's not going to be both.
1: Yep, exactly.
0: And
1: The
0: so that's why, in the end, we have to be honest about the total picture. What they did was deeply heroic and moving, but the fact is they caved in very fast. The encampments disappeared, and you know what else? Gaza disappeared for the next 2 years. The last 2 years in the college campus, nobody utters a word about Gaza. But we have to also say, during the Vietnam War era, there was nowhere near that level of repression when it came to campus protests. Nothing near it. I did know some students who were expelled. I have to be honest about that. But no, in general, we were able to fight for our right to protest. That right was lost in the spring of 2024. They lost the right to protest. It was a huge setback.
1: Under the of Democratic administration at that time,
0: Yeah, it was
1: we should
0: Biden.
1: point out.
0: No, it's true that Trump weaponized it to go after DEI and all sorts of other things. But the core, the point of the spear was Biden, the
1: Absolutely.
0: Biden administration.
1: Lastly, Professor, I just wanted to get your perspective on how, this genocide has been so extensively documented, live streamed. I mean, in the day after October 7th, we were in tears here, just understanding what was about to happen and the hell that was going to be unleashed, and how clear Israeli officials were being in their intentions. And still, somehow, the level of sadism and destruction took me by surprise, even with that understanding. There's a lack of plausible deniability here that is so striking within and for Israeli society. I wonder how you can describe the uniqueness of that lack of plausible deniability and what Israeli society is doing with that very dynamic.
0: There are two things to be said. Number one, it's not historically unprecedented. Look at our own country. The extermination of the Native Americans which was in broad daylight, the expulsion and extermination. You would be very surprised, I believe, how little sympathy it evoked among white people. I'm talking about the best of white people. When you read Frederick Douglass on Native Americans, it's not a pretty picture. When you read the great abolitionist Charles Sumner, when it comes to Native Americans, not a pretty picture. The number of Americans who, in the face of, or I should say, to use your expression, without any plausible deniability, who went along with the expulsion, extermination of the Native population, in the absence, with the exception of a handful of people, it was nearly everybody. Do you know virtually every American president from George Washington up to Abraham Lincoln? No, up to it ends around 1911, 1912, who was ever president? The Cherokee Indians were expelled in steps. It went starts from the East Coast, and then they end up by the end, after going to North Carolina, Mississippi, they end up in Arkansas, and then out of Arkansas is carved out Oklahoma. It was a protracted expulsion, highlighted, or I should say, the high or low point of which was the Trail of Tears. Virtually every American president, I think every American president, if my memory is right, participated in that. So, and as you would guess, the images of the Native Americans as savages, and so forth, not unlike the Israeli depiction of the Palestinians, and not unlike, obviously, the Nazi depiction of the Jews. So it's not without precedent. On the other hand, it is also true to say that as genocides go, this one was pretty shameless. It was broadcast by the Israelis themselves, by the perpetrators of genocide themselves. It was posted on their social media. They were proud of it. Now somebody will make say, well, it's not all of them. Well, actually, it is all of them. You see, that's the problem. The problem is they wouldn't have posted it if they didn't, if they were confident. They would only have posted it if they were confident they would suffer no social retribution. How many cases have you heard of Israelis stepping forward and saying these social media postings of blowing up homes, blowing up hospitals, they're outrageous. Why are they po Nobody protested it.
1: They're bragging.
0: They're bragging, but it's not just that they're bragging. They're bragging to an audience that they know will be receptive. They're bragging to an audience which they know will resonate to those images. They're bragging to themselves because Israel is a citizen army. It's representative of a cross-section of Israeli Jewish society. It's not as if there is a demarcated contingent of people called soldiers who have been quote unquote brainwashed versus civilians who are, a broad range from good people to bad people. No, that's not true. Israel, when you say Israel undertook a genocide, it was Israeli society as a whole that undertook it. It's a citizen army. So they had, I guess it's fair to say, they had fewer alibis than in preceding genocides. It's an indictment of Israeli society as a whole. It's not an indictment of Mr. Netanyahu. Mr. Netanyahu is the longest running prime minister in Israeli history, there's a reason for it. Because he's an obnoxious, self-righteous Jewish supremacist. And Israelis keep voting for him for one basic reason. They see themselves. That's why they keep voting. They're voting because he is them and they are him.
1: And the only seemingly crack in that armor for him is security issues and Israelis thinking that he isn't protecting them. And I'm not convinced that that is going to undo him in this upcoming election. It appears like it might be a better bet, as he's clearly calculated, to give the settlers whatever they want and to allow them to expand into the West Bank to shore up his coalition.
0: On the basic facts, look, the settlement enterprise began in 1967 when they went into East Jerusalem and started to annex it. Everybody supports the settlement enterprise, every Israeli prime minister. There are no exceptions. It's true that, look, we have to be clear. What's happened since October 7th has a large number of antecedents. It didn't just come out of nowhere. But it's also true that the society has become crazier. That's true also. It's become more brazen, more lunatic. Not just pockets, the society writ large. I think a critical mass has been reached, and it's now a completely lunatic society. So we have to balance two facts, both of which are true. One, everything that Israel has done since October 7, 2023, there are ample precedents for it. On the other hand, it's at a qualitatively different level now. And the same thing with the lunacy, the dementia in Israeli society. Every time Israel launched a high-tech killing spree in Gaza, be it Operation Cast Lead in 2008, 9, Operation Protective Edge 2014, all of which were really horrible. Every single poll showed, in every single event, 90 to 95% of Israeli Jews supported it. So mass support for these high-tech killing sprees is not new. It's always been the case. But it's also true to say this is a protracted genocide, and all the polls show that 95% of Israelis during a genocide, 95% of Israelis believed Israel was using too little or just enough force. Only 5% thought Israel was using too much force. So, I won't say the picture is complicated. I would just say it has many aspects to it. As I start off the new book, my first words were, let me just get the very first words.
1: Well, I have the PDF right here if you would like. Their very first words here in the prologue, you would like. The 7th of o October 2023 didn't change everything. It did, however, change a lot.
0: As historians like to say, there's continuity and there's change. It didn't change everything, but it changed a lot. I think we should leave it there because I'm way
1: I
0: over time. Yeah.
1: absolutely, you read my mind. Apologies for the follow-ups, but I love getting to talk to you and really appreciate your time today, Professor Norman Finkelstein. You can check out the book, and we'll put a link down below. It's called Gaza Grave Diggers: An Inquiry into Corruption. Gaza's Grave Diggers: An Inquiry into Corruption in High Places. Thanks so much, Professor. Really appreciate your time today.
0: Thank you.
1: With that, folks, we're going to wrap up the free part of this program and head into the fun half, where we will maybe we'll take your calls. We shall see. We will certainly read your IMs. Kentucky leftist, apologies. You had a question for Norm and I wasn't able to get to it. No Sleep Till says, what if, say, Yao Ming were a victim of violence with a tall Asian fine recourse? You know, he's communicates in his own very specific way.
2: He likes to drive a point home.
1: He does.
2: Examples.
1: And has no compunction about, you know, being as frank as possible. So I maybe wouldn't have described it that way, but I'm also not Norm. And his work speaks for itself, even when we have certain disagreements about things. I mean, I'm
2: Norm's a treasure. Like
1: a treasure,
2: the
1: yeah.
2: books. I mean, there are all disagreements among, you know, people who do this sort of work on certain discrete questions. But in terms of like the body of work that Norm has put out on Israel and Palestine, he's unmatched.
1: Exactly right. Matt, what is happening in the Matt Leckian media universe?
2: Yeah, we have a Jacobin show talking about some tech oligarchy stuff tomorrow. Actually, I'm going to be out of here. I'm going to North Dakota for a little bit this weekend. But so there won't be a Left Reckoning next week, Tuesday, but you can check out David and I's lot from this week. And also there will be a Sunday show for patrons, patreon.com/Left Reckoning.
1: October 4th, have a link down below, Bituation Room Live. I will be at the Lodge Room in LA. It's a matinee, me and Francesca, and likely some other special guests to be announced. Perhaps we'll have more on that tomorrow, because I think Francesca's going to be joining us. And I should say, it is her birthday. So I had to make sure to get the plug in. Francesca Fiorentini, my friend, happy, happy birthday, friend of the show. If you'd like to celebrate her birthday, I'm sure she'd be thrilled if you headed over to the Lodge Room on the 4th of October. We will be there. Say hi to you after the show, that kind of deal. So check it out, folks, if you are in Southern California. Do we have Brandon?
3: I'm here.
1: Hey, Brandon.
3: I've made it.
1: How are you?
3: Hello.
4: I'm doing all right.
3: How are you doing?
1: I am doing well. What is happening over on the discourse?
3: Well, we actually hit 27,000 over on the YouTube channel. I'm very proud of us. I'm very proud of you, the listener, who has not subscribed, because you get to be the next person to subscribe to the discourse with Brandon on YouTube. And if you happen to have a Twitch account, I would recommend going over to the Twitch and subscribing there too, because we are almost at 10,000. 10,000 followers. I know it's a big number, you know, not as big as some numbers like 11,000, but it is quite a big number. So
1: yes,
3: definitely think about giving the show a try. We've been keeping up with the Russell Brand saga. We've been keeping up with the Nigel Farage saga, a lot of British sagas we've been keeping up with. So, I mean, also like Erotic Bigfoot, you know, a lot of great stuff going on at the discourse.
1: All right.
3: In the news.
1: Check it out, folks. And hello, Matt Binder. What's happening over on your shows? Oh, you're muted.
5: Hello, how are you? There we go. I could tell that I was muted as I was talking. YouTube.com/Matt Binder. Subscribe to the channel if you haven't already, because tonight, 8:30 p.m. Eastern time, we will be live for Leftist Mafia. So tune in then.
1: All right. Tune in then, folks. See you in the fun half.
6: Okay, Emma, please.
7: Well, I feel that my voice is sorely lacking on the Majority Report.
6: Wait, whoa. Look, Sam is unpopular.
8: I do deserve a vacation at Disney World. So, ladies and gentlemen, it is my pleasure to welcome Emma to the show.
7: It is Thursday.
9: I think you need to take over for Sam.
10: Yes, please.
11: I'm gonna pause you right there.
10: Wait, what?
11: You can't encourage Emma to live like this. And I'll tell you why.
12: So it's offered a tour, sushi, and poker with the boys.
13: Sushi and poker with the boys.
14: What?
13: Tour? Sushi and poker.
15: Tim's upset?
13: Tour?
15: Yeah.
13: Sushi and poker with the boys. Was offered a tour? Sushi and
16: that's what we call the biz.
13: Tour? Sushi and poker with the boys.
15: Right.
13: Tour? Sushi and poker.
15: We're gonna get demonetized.
17: I just think that what you did to Tim Pool was mean.
15: Free speech.
4: That's not what we're about here.
10: Well, look at how sad he's become now.
4: You shouldn't even talk about it. I think you're responsible.
7: Well, I probably am in a certain way, but let's get to the meltdown here.
12: Sushi and poker with the boys.
14: Oh my god.
12: Twerk?
14: Wow.
12: Sushi. I'm sorry, I'm losing my fucking mind. So it's offered to twerk?
7: Yeah.
12: Sushi and poker with the boys.
15: Logic.
12: Twerk? Sushi and poker with the boys. Boy.
17: Twerk? I think I'm like a little kid. I think I'm like a kid.
18: Twerk?
17: I think I'm like a little kid.
19: Add this debate 7,000 times.
17: A little kid. I think I'm like a kid.
19: Twerk? I'm losing my fucking mind.
20: Some people just don't understand.
21: So I'm not trying to be a dick right now, but like, I absolutely think the U.S. should be providing me with a wife and kids.
7: That's not what we're talking about here.
21: Okay, all right. This is not a fun job.
12: Twerk?
22: That's a real thing. That's real thing.
12: Boys.
22: Willy Wonka
12: twerk?
22: That's a real thing.
12: That's real thing.
22: What's that?
12: Offered to twerk?
22: That's a real thing.
12: That's real thing.
22: Boys.
12: That's
22: a
12: twerk?
22: A real thing.
12: That's real thing.
22: Boys.
12: That
22: offered
12: to
22: twerk?
10: Ladies and gentlemen, Joe Rogan has done it again.
12: That offered to twerk?
22: That's a real thing.
12: That's poker with the boys.
23: I think he might be blowing it out of proportion.
12: Real thing.
22: That's poker with the boys.
12: That
22: offered to twerk?
12: That's a real thing.
22: That's poker.
23: Let's go, Joe.
12: Twerk? Sushi and poker with the boys.
23: Take it easy, Dan.
12: Twerk? Sushi and poker.
4: Things have really gotten out of hand.
12: Sushi and poker with the boys.
23: Delusional.
12: Twerk?
23: Deluded.
12: Sushi.
4: You don't have a clue as to what's going on. Live YouTube.
7: Sam has like the weight of the world on his shoulders.
4: Poggers.
7: Sam doesn't want to do this show anymore.
4: Can't do it anymore.
7: It was so much easier when the Majority Report was just you.
4: Happy. Let's change the subject.
24: Rangers and Knicks are doing great.
7: Now shut up. Don't want people saying reckless things on your program.
25: That's
7: now,
25: one of the most difficult parts about this show.
7: This is a pro-killing podcast.
10: I'm thinking maybe it's time we bury the hatchet.
7: Left is best.
12: Trump.
7: Violet.
12: Twerk.
25: Don't be foolish and don't fucking tweet at me and don't bitch. So

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4: 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As I See It, Class Warfare, the Only Resort to Right-Wing Doom. 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
5: Welcome to Politics Done Right. My name is Egberto Willis, your host. Good morning, Houston. Good morning, Harris County. Good morning to the great state of Texas. Good morning to the United States of America. And of course, good morning to the entire world receiving our signals via the magic of El Internet, formerly known as the ARPANET. Created by whom? Created by we the people. Once again, created by we the people. Anyhow, let me pass it on to my good brother in the studio, Senor Jack Van Beber. El Genio General. Jack, how are you doing this
6: morning? Morning, Egberto. Good morning. How are you?
5: I'm doing fine.
6: All right. Good morning, Houston. We're glad you're here. Okay. Today's program connects three debates about democratic governance and public policy. Former Canadian Deputy Prime Minister Chrystia Freeland.
5: Chrystia Freeland.
6: Warns that American democracy is on life support, while escalating U.S.-Canada trade tensions push Canada towards greater economic diversification. Freeland's warning comes as Canada has imposed a retaliatory tariff up to 50% on roughly $20 billion in U.S. goods, while Canadians increasingly reduce their dependence on U.S. trade and travel. The No Kings Coalition is planning an October 17th early voting action ahead of the midterms, and the new argument for improved expanded Medicare asks whether the U.S. existing health care financing system delivers enough value for what Americans already spend. All right. This kind of tweaked me a little bit this morning, so I wrote a little bit. Chrystia Freeland is right to sound the warning that American democracy is on life support, because it is. We the people simply have to recognize and realize what corporate billionaire power actually does. Trump is just a useful idiot corporate power is using to undermine your power, your security, your well-being. The daily issues are just the theater that distracts us. Keep your eyes fixed on what corporate power is doing to subjugate the people. They use debt, inflation, health care to hold we the people hostage to the American dream. Man, stop dreaming. Start acting. You'll have to tighten your economic belt a notch or two, cut back on spending, pay off debt, do without the items that are so high priced, like healthcare is almost out of sight now. The country you might be saving just might be your own. It's worth it to forego certain expenditures, to say that we're not doing this anymore. It's unworkable, and we're not going to stand for it. Act with your money. That's what they understand.
5: Yes, you're absolutely right. You're absolutely right. Before anything else, my dear brother, before I get started.
6: No, let's get on with the really big show.
5: Let's get on with the show. Anyway, first of all, I want to give a big salute to everybody out there that is working the movement. What is the movement? The movement, no matter what it is that you're doing, is about making America a better place, making America a better country, making America live up to its own propaganda. Make sure America is really that bastion that people look up to. And you know, in what I'm going to call the movement of activism, you know, it's funny because, you know, we do things throughout the year, and we go to conventions and we go to conferences and we go to all these different events. And let me tell you, the progressive movement is it's a disjointed movement, but it is also a movement where whenever you get together, I mean, it's funny, we may meet in Philadelphia, we may meet in LA, we may meet in Colorado somewhere, we may meet no matter where, different parts of it, of course. And it's funny because when you're in it long enough, you are around and you see the same people over and over again. So you just know that if you're going to a conference, you're going to see somebody you haven't seen in a year, somebody you haven't seen in 6 months, or something like that. But it's like you've never not been around them because you're all working towards the same goal. And you don't realize a whole lot of times when your life revolves knowing what's going on in the body politic, what's happening, what's changing, who is screwing the masses, etc., it takes on an extra burden. You know, my parents used to have a phrase that they use: ignorance is bliss. If you're ignorant, and I'm not talking about a negative ignorant here, I'm just talking about if you don't know. I'm ignorant about a whole lot of things. And because I'm ignorant about a whole lot of things, those things that I'm ignorant about, they don't form a huge, huge piece of my being, my thought process, what I go through. And you can you choose what you want to be cognizant of. You choose what you want to be working towards. I chose political activism as the movement I'm going to jump onto. Some choose cooking. Some choose other things. The person who is doing a lot of cooking, they're not going to be deep into what the body politics is affecting on them. That's expected. But it is a job of those who are in our realm, the activism realm, to inform that cook that the reason, what the reasons are that that cook's prices are going up, that that cook's electricity is going up, that that cook cannot get the gas they need to make the food at an economical price, because all that cook knows how to cook and he sees externalities affecting him or her. And, you know, they don't necessarily know why. Their concentration is on cooking. It is for those of us in this particular movement to inform. And when that cook is being informed by many other external forces, and they somehow maybe follow a misleading external force and don't act accordingly, many a times those that are promoting the well-being of the country and they know what's going on, etc., it can be frustrating. But even so, one does it. But there are times when not only the externalities from those who are not accepting things, but also those who those in the movement that may differ on procedural moves, etc., will act out, and that's another burden being carried. I mean, cooks have that issue. Everybody in whatever profession have that issue. And it can become burdensome. And if you forget that you have people of like mind, if you have, more importantly, friends, things can affect you health-wise, both chemically, meaning physically, physiologically, and of course, mentally. And I lost a good friend yesterday, David Keith Cobb, the 2004 Green Party presidential candidate, left the earth on the 7th, on Labor Day. And we are going to miss him dearly. He was a big part of the movement, and I mentioned that earlier on my 3 o'clock show yesterday. I just wanted to do an ode to him. Made me write a particular thing on just a quick note to our chat on Substack, or to my notes on Substack. And I said a very important message to progressive political activists and organizers. This business is hard and taxing, not only to ourselves, but to our families. When you make this leap, you are that prism that separates the political BS into its component parts. In doing so, you become less blind, and often we believe we must carry the burden of the knowledge and necessary actions at all costs. It is a choice we make, but here is my plea. When internal or external obstacles temporarily blind us, please remember you have friends within and without the movement. We must be each other's eyes, ears, temporary conscience, and backbone when necessary. You are never alone. We will always have your back. And that message I share with absolutely every political activist out there doing the good work to make a better place, to make a better life. So let's remember that, all of you that right now in our chat,

0: with children every day from every single family of every single type of every single way of being that you have to work with. I get it. Remember, we have your back. Terralex, welcome aboard. Joe, Courtney, and everybody else. Freddie, Karen, thank you for being here. All right. Yesterday, Jackie Campisi, another professora in the house. Remember, yes, Jackie, we have your back. All right. Yesterday, I did a piece on with Krisha Freeland, and I think our KPFT audience need to hear this one as well. So I cut it out of yesterday's show. I just got it processed, and let's go ahead and play that, and then we'll continue, as Jack would say, with the show. Krisha Freeland from Canada. She was the Deputy Prime Minister of Canada. And she had some stark words for not Donald Trump, believe it or not, because Donald Trump is who Donald Trump is going to be. She had some stark words for the American people after she points out that, yeah, the rest of the world is moving on. I want you to listen to what Krisha Freeland had to say, and then we'll take it on the other side. Let's get to Krisha Freeland.
1: The past 40 years has been a period of deeper economic integration with the United States. Truth is, it was easy business, but it meant we relied too much on one economic partner. It's clear that time is over.
2: Looking to broaden out there, joining us, former Deputy Prime Minister of Canada and Finance Minister, the Honorable Krisha Freeland. She helped negotiate the U.S.-Mexico-Canada agreement during President Trump's first term. Sorry to get in on your shot there as I was introducing you. You could see half of my face. All right, Canada, let's talk about it. What do Canadians believe is at the heart of this angry rhetoric, this bullying, this trade war that the president has initiated?
3: Look, I think that Canadians are feeling very angry. They're feeling very disappointed. They're feeling very betrayed. And obviously, Canadians understand that this is coming from President Trump and the people who back him. But Canadians also know that President Trump was elected not once, but twice. And that is causing a lot of Canadians to wonder whether the United States can ever be trusted again.
2: So you just heard Mark Carney talk about how it's not good for them to have one big trading partner, that they need to broaden out. How real is that? What are the steps being taken right now to form new trading relationships? And are those going to replace us?
3: Look, Canada absolutely needs to diversify. And that has been a Canadian objective for the past 50 years. When I was trade minister, Canada signed a free trade agreement with the European Union. We were very proud to do that. And it's actually a deeper integration than we have with the United States because it includes government procurement. So Canada has been trying to do this for a long time, and Canada's going to keep on doing it. But I think the big question isn't about Canada. It's about the United States. Mm-hmm. And I, you know, really wish Americans would recognize that the world is watching them. And I think the world, actually, America's traditional friends, we would prefer a United States which was democratic and was a good ally for the world's democracies. We just don't know if that's going to be the choice America makes.
2: You're rooting for us, but you're also preparing for the worst. I mean, we heard Mark Carney a little bit earlier this year, maybe it was the end of last year, talking about how the mid-level nations needed to not rely on the big superpowers any longer, understand that those big superpowers aren't always reliable, obviously referring to the United States. How much of the world's allyship, trading partners, et cetera, how much movement has there been to not cut the United States out, but become less reliant on the U.S.?
3: Some of it is actually cutting the United States out. I think that there is a huge effort among America's traditional allies right now to diversify.

0: buy away from the United States, whether it is in trade or security. But what I would say is, I think America's traditional friends, the world's democracies, recognize that we would all be much better off if America became sane again. I mean, China is a threat. Russia is a threat. Team democracy is being really challenged at home and abroad. I actually think you've just done a segment on what's happening in Germany, what's happening in France. I think the real ground zero for democracy in the world is the United States.
1: Do you think that we contributed to the rise in these extremist groups, enabled them and made them more powerful by Donald Trump being elected not once but twice?
0: 100%. I really think that this is a global fight between democracy and authoritarianism.
1: If we revert back, does it help push Europe off the brink?
0: 100%. Look, I think Europe is actually less shaky than the U.S. right now.
1: Do you?
0: 100%. I mean, look, Germany is governed by a coalition between Friedrich Merz and the Social Democrats. Mm-hmm. Macron is still president of France.
1: For now.
0: Trump is president of the United States, elected a second time. Like, you guys are the place where democracy is on life support. It makes me so sad to say that.
1: Because you see us as on life support?
0: I certainly do, yeah.
1: Tell me why.
0: You mean why I think you're still alive or why I think you're so in jeopardy?
1: So in jeopardy.
0: Oh, like, to me, that is self-evident. I mean, you reelected Donald Trump. And frankly, we are seeing more Americans than we should be seeing capitulating to Donald Trump. We're seeing CEOs capitulating to Donald Trump. We are seeing university presidents capitulate to Donald Trump. We are seeing law firms capitulate to Donald Trump. Now, there are some people who are being really brave. Like, if anyone from Minneapolis is listening to us, I would say visit Canada, say you're from Minneapolis. You will not have to pay for a single beer you drink. Our whole country salutes you. But too many Americans are capitulating in the face of an increasingly authoritarian regime.
1: What do you say to those Americans who look at Donald Trump and say, I feel like we were being taken advantage of. I think he's right about that. We are a superpower. We need to act like a superpower. Everybody's a hanger-on, and they're all bleeding us dry. That message, which is the one Donald Trump sends, resonates with enough Americans, or at least it did to get him elected twice. What do you say to those Americans?
0: Look, what I think is right about President Trump's initial diagnosis about what went wrong about globalization is China and the China shock. I think that was real. And I think for too long, you know, elite commentators didn't take it seriously.
1: That China took all the jobs and were able to undercut and factories moved overseas.
0: Yeah, well, that admitting China to the WTO allowed China to disrupt the economies of Western industrialized countries and meant a lot of blue-collar jobs, union jobs, were lost. I think that's a correct diagnosis. The irony is that by beating up on your traditional allies, the U.S. is actually allowing China to win.
1: Yeah, but he can't fight with China. China's too powerful. Isn't that what he's learned? Why is he not fighting with China then?
0: Because he prefers to fight with his allies, with democracies.
1: Because he wants an easier target?
0: Look, don't ask me to be the psychoanalyst of Donald Trump. But what I will say is there is an opportunity still for an alliance of democracies, for the democracies of Europe, Canada, Australia, New Zealand, Japan, South Korea, and the United States to fight for democracy in the world.
1: Isn't all this all a little bit, though, a bit of psychoanalysis that everybody has to do with Donald Trump to try to figure out what in the world he's trying to accomplish?
0: I care less about Donald Trump than I care about every other American. And, like, I don't think Canadians hold out a lot of hope for Donald Trump to change his behavior, but they're going to be watching to see what regular Americans choose. Do you choose to go down this dark path, or are you going to choose something else?
2: This is what drives me crazy about the American media, about the supposedly liberal media establishment, because they are living in fantasy land. The purpose of the media is to inform. The purpose of the media is to give truth to the people, and specifically our media to the American people. Katie Turr, and this is a critique of the entire interview, and Chrystia Freeland did a great job without raising her voice once of waking up Katie Turr. The first thing that she points out is when Katie Turr insinuate that, wait a minute, what is it that they think about America, and why are they really, will they come back after they leave, after Donald Trump goes, and maybe not abandon the American as the leader? I'm paraphrasing here, but here's a kicker, folks. This is a kicker. And she said it, and it's something that you've heard me say many a times. When we elected Donald Trump the first time, one could say it's a fluke. After we elected him the second time, that is no longer a fluke. And at that point, no country in the world that has any modicum of sense would say, we can put our faith in believing that America as an educated country would not do something like elect an imbecile for their president who put the entire world's economy in jeopardy. And as such, the rest of the world says we are going to have to do it without the United States, create economic structures and other structures that are necessary to create a completely different world economy. So when she says, can you believe that they did it twice? That is what she means. And there's a wonderful thing she says at the end. When she says, what do you guys think about Donald Trump? And she says, I am really not concerned about Donald Trump. I am more concerned about the American people and what they are going to do. And when she mentions that, after all, CEOs and executives have all fallen in line for the imbecile in chief. How do smart people simply cower to imbecile? To a bunch of imbeciles, actually. But I'm going to tell you the most profound question that she asked that I guarantee you no body in the national media is going to pick up on is when she implies, well, don't Americans have the right to feel, well, they constantly take advantage of us? What the hell is she saying? The question is based on a completely false premise. No country on this planet takes advantage of the United States. No country on this planet has ever taken advantage of the United States. Every time you hear the United States complain about some country doing something to them, it's because we decide that since we are not going to get our way, that we will claim they're taking advantage of us. They destroyed Latin America. The United States destroyed Latin American economies. And you know why? Because they could. They don't ask questions, the United States do not. The United States take. And if a country objects to them taking, it's either, well, you know, they're taking advantage of us, or they're a communist. So what gives us justification to take Venezuela's oil? They're communists. What gave us the authority to take the Panama Canal? Because we can. What gave them authority to take the fruits throughout Central America? Chiquita Banana wants us to do so. If you are sitting back believing ever that any country on this planet has taken America for granted, you are dreaming and buying into a false propaganda. Some may actually say in today's day where genocide is occurring in Palestine, you may say, well, look, Israel takes advantage of the United States. They got us into a war. No, they didn't. I say that empirically, but not in specificity. Israel don't have the gall to pull us into a war that we don't want to get into. Israel knew exactly what America wants. America wants a military industrial complex that is flushed with money. How do you flush the military industrial complex with money? Bombs and ammunition. You use them up. That look at the defense stocks right now. You use them up. There's money, more of the taxpayer dollars, right into the coffers of the defense industrial complex. Oh, wait a minute. We want to ensure control of the oil in the Middle East. Well, the only country that will give us absolute totality in that area, because they're small and we're big, is Israel. So we use Israel as our Israel becomes our agent in the Middle East. And because the most powerful country in the Middle East is Iran, and Iran finally decided to say, hey, this is our oil. We are going to control this area of our oil proxy. That's the word, LBW proxy. We are going to control the oil in this area because it's ours. America says, we can't have that. We just can't have that. So therefore, we find an excuse to bomb Iran. Unfortunately, because of the imbeciles we have running our country, we don't realize that you're not going to get their oil by bombing them into smithereens, because you will never control a country of 100 and something million people all over in heavy terrain. You will be fighting a ground war forever. You cannot take over Iran. You cannot beat Iran. As much as Iran can't beat us, we can't beat Iran. I mean, look, that interview with Chrystia Freeland says it all about the American media. It tells us everything we need to know about the mainstream media. Because you know what, folks? Every single one of those questions came from a position either of naivete or willful ignorance. Suppose the people are saying, you're taking advantage of America. America has never been taken advantage of, numero uno. What do you think about Donald Trump? I don't care about Donald Trump. It's about what the people do. Well, do you really? Then she has the nerve to ask her, do you feel that Chrystia comes out and she says, compared to Europe, America is much further gone than Europe as far as turning to the right. And then that shocked Katie. Come on, Katie. We already have to go. I spoke about this morning on my program on KPFT. It's like, Chrystia, or rather, Katie, we already have the gulags built. We already have the gulags built, Katie. What else is there again? Oh, we already have the secret police, Katie. So as far as it is concerned, that interview, 6-point-something minutes or 7 minutes or so of that interview, I am going to frame it with this little narrative I'm giving at the end. Because it is so important for all to see. First of all, a very intelligent Canadian comes over and tell it like it is. And secondly, how our elitist mainstream media completely blows it. And one of the reasons that America is in the state that it is because of the complicity of a media that it's either willfully ignorant or, in effect, ignorant. Willfully ignorant or, in effect, ignorant. Anyway, folks, the telephones are open, 713-526-5738. Again, that is 713-526-5738. Jacqueline Camphisi says she is spot on, which she is. And sure, is it Darlene? Why did I carry an interview? I think you mean, why did I carry an interview if we understand a lot of the American media is full of it? Well, because Chrystia Freeland, what Katie Turr represented was exactly what the media is doing and a lot of Americans believe. And what Chrystia Freeland did is she, and she was very so good at it. She was able to tell the story directly from the silly questions that she got. And she was able to open up that debate, if you will. Let's see what else we got here. I think I saw a message, a real nice message from Cheryl. It was, it says, "And when great souls die, after a period, peace blooms, slowly and always irregularly. Spaces fill with a kind of soothing electric vibration. Our senses restored, never to be the same, whisper to us, they existed, they existed. We can be and be better, for they existed." Wow. That's what I call a beautiful abstract framing. Beautiful, precioso. Anyway, Lynette says, let me wait, not Lynette, I think it says, "Courtney, I think this is what Canada and the rest of the world is thinking about us. They thought we're fools once, but doing it a second time, a different story. It's endemic." Let's see. We have Katie. Cheryl says Katie Turr is a tool, a stooge. Yeah, you know, I like Katie Turr, but again, if your frame is what we learn here, I mean, that's why we have politics done right, right? Because the framing that we have of so much is so wrong, and because it's so wrong, it would have us allow our politicians to do all the wrong things with our blessing. Again, I said it comes from a derelict mainstream media. Let's go to Mike. Mike, line one.
3: Yeah, good morning. So I believe that Trump in his first administration told Netanyahu and whoever else has influence over him in terms of MIC and wars and that sort of thing. I think he told them that I can't do this in my first administration. Wait till my second term. In my second term, you'll get your war on Iran. You'll get your, your forever wars. We'll boost military spending and so forth. Of course, he was interrupted for 4 years. He was expecting to get reelected in 24. Was it 20? Yeah.
2: No, 2000.
3: 20, no, sorry. Sorry. 2020. So he was office for. He was out for 4 years. Came back and jumped right into the forever wars, the war against Iran. It does seem like Israel does or has something on him because they really seem to manipulate him quite a bit and get him to do whatever they want him to do. But yeah, and I think this was his plan all along. In his first campaign, in his second campaign, he was lying to the people, and he was just waiting for that second term when he supposedly wouldn't have to worry about re-election, and then he would give these the warmongers basically what they wanted. And he's showing his utter contempt for the American people.
2: Yeah, they all do, but you're absolutely right, buddy. Now, as far as waiting for the second coming, if you will. Yeah, that could be right. Now, let me just say one thing, and this one is not just on President Trump. This is also on every United States president. And I hope you listen to the narrative that I provided earlier. And the reason I said it's about every United States president, because rather it's not about the American president, it's about the American presidency and what we do and what we want to control. It is important to understand that The reason we hate Iran has nothing to do with terrorism. It has nothing to do with any of that. It has to do with Iran wanting to control its own oil and we wanting to control that area in the Middle East because it has oil, because it also means the survival of what we call the petrodollar. But that's for another time. Anything else, Mike?
3: Yeah, I was going to say that, President Trump is framed as a populist and, this stuff about, populism and representing the working class and all that kind of stuff. Utter lies. I mean, he lied about the billionaires at his inauguration. He shows his contempt for the American people by saying that he loves it. His reaction to inflation is that he loves inflation. His reaction to the sailors suffering on the USS Lincoln as well. They haven't been deployed nearly long
2: enough. Yeah, you're really breaking up. I got to let you go, Mike, because you're breaking up. But thank you for saying all those things, my brother. And let me just say one other thing. When you hear smart folks like Mike or others talk about all the ills that Donald Trump represented, and most Americans feel that way, and they even felt that way as they voted for him. That's why, for me personally, it is so upsetting when they call Donald Trump's win a win for populism at that time. It was never a win for populism. Donald Trump was simply the exposure of a cancer in the United States, known as both racism and sexism. And we keep, as we keep naming the frivolities of the economy and all this other crap, a businessman that had failed his entire life in business, and everybody that voted for him was informed technically that this was a failed businessman, that this was a complete liar. All these things, everybody knew about this guy. But this guy was willing to touch the third wheel in America of the isms. And those people that couldn't oversee the isms and vote for Kamala Harris or Hillary Clinton in the appropriate masses, or those who stayed home because they couldn't do that, in effect, voted for Donald Trump for the same reason MAGA voted for them. Their non-vote was a vote for Donald Trump, as good as it was a MAGA vote. Let's be clear here, my brothers and sisters. This cancer in America is what's causing our own destruction. Come on in, Joe.
4: Hey, Egberto, I'm not going to repeat the points about Katie Tour's abominable interview, but I think it really shows that interview shows how some mainstream media news hosts are now pushing right-wing narratives. It's like a cancer,
2: amen,
4: like you said. It's kind of spread. Yeah. What value is there in watching a news show in which the host appears to be living on another planet? Is MS now becoming a propaganda channel? I mean, this is absurd. She's basically operating as a MAGA talking bobblehead. You know, it's ridiculous. So
2: I have to answer you, Joe. Before you go, Joe, let me just answer you and say, I watch it so you don't have to, but there are so many people watching it. We have to create a narrative around what they provide as a narrative. But thank you, brother. You have a wonderful rest of your day. See you at 3. Let's go to Jimmy.
4: Okay.
2: Come on in, Jimmy.
5: First of all, Israel is bombing Lebanon and Gaza almost every day. They're killing 20 or 30 people, innocent people over there in Lebanon. We need to stop Israel from doing that and condemn them for making these unnecessary wars. And also, we need to stop our war on Iran. Netanyahu persuaded Trump to bomb Iran, and the other presidents wouldn't do it, but Trump is doing it, and so we're in an unnecessary war with Iran, which needs to stop. And Pete Hegseth is the worst Secretary of Defense ever. He's firing all kinds of good people, turning down their promotions. He needs to be gone from the Department of Defense or the Department of War.
2: I agree with you, Jimmy. I agree with you, Jimmy. Jimmy, let me just say one thing to add to your narrative as far as him being so bad. I want to remind everybody that he's getting rid of all the top brass. And when you ask yourself why, I keep calling farmers against Trump. Jack will get you in. When you mentioned that about Pete Hegseth and why he's getting rid of all these people, let me tell you something, Jimmy. It concerns me because I think these are people who are willing to execute illegal orders. But my lines are filling up, Jimmy, so let's talk a little bit later, and I appreciate you calling. Okay, brother?
5: One more thing. Hegseth seems to be poking his anger or his ire against black and female officers.
2: Yeah.
5: Those are the ones he's picking on and firing and letting them go. So he's very prejudiced against women and black officers.
2: You're absolutely right. Thank you very much for that, Jimmy. You have a wonderful rest of your day, and let's go to Sister Betty. Come on in, Betty.
6: Hi, Alberto. I want to say on the activist, hey.
2: Go ahead, Betty.
6: Hey. Yeah, on the activist, the cooker, sometimes it takes a long time. While you're waiting, have a little bottle of mixed drink. Take one, you know, the one with the little Seagram VO. It helps. Pass away the time. Trump abuses the dead, removing names, statues, all history. He is the flunky. Also from college's school, to the Trump book. Trump is the jealous green monster. Here's your bottle, baby. Love y'all.
2: Love you, Betty. Love you, Betty. Let's go to line two. Benjamin, come on in.
7: Hey.
2: Hello.
7: Hey, this is my first time seeing you. I just found you randomly and decided I'd call.
2: Well, thank you. Talk to me, Benjamin.
7: Okay, I'll talk to you. How about fuck ice?
2: Oh, I hope you beat that, John. Hey, you can't use swear words on public radio, brother.
7: I'll censor myself from here out.
2: Okay, go ahead.
7: How about, I'm so tired of Donald Trump and all his financial crimes. The guy was a freaking multi-level marketer before he started.
2: And he failed at that. It's sad. Even that he failed at. But anyway, Benjamin, you're absolutely right. And look, I appreciate and thank you for finding us. And I want you to keep listening. And when you call in, please remember, we can't use the bad words on. There are seven words you can't use on air. Anyway, let's go to Tag. Come on in, Tag.
8: Hey, Egberto, how are you?
2: I'm doing fine, my brother. Talk to me.
8: Well, I just find it interesting what's happening around the world.
2: Mm-hmm.
8: The vote for the AfD in Germany and Saxony, that was pretty interesting in my mind, and had a lot to do with Elon Musk pumping money into an election over there.
2: Yes.
8: So in order for us to understand what's happening in our own country, you really got to keep track of what these power players are doing around the world.
2: You nailed it.
8: Certainly has a lot of impact.
2: Tag, you nailed it. Go ahead, continue.
8: Well, the other thing I wanted to mention real quick was what England did yesterday. I have to say that I like the way their new leadership is going, because they made a stand for the Palestinians and against Israel. And I think that somebody has needed to do that. So
2: that's the only humane. Yeah, that was the only humane thing to do. But look, thank you very much for calling in. Tag, as usual,
8: yeah,
2: give us a call. YouTube brother. Let's go to Farmers Against Trump. Come on, Farmers Against Trump. How you doing, beautiful?
9: Good morning.
2: Good morning. Good morning. How you doing, beautiful?
9: I am doing good. I'm headed to the doctor for a checkup.
2: Great. Great. Well, look, it's great hearing your voice after listening to your watching or reading your commentary daily on both our shows. Thank you for calling in. What do you want to tell our audience?
9: I want to tell you to trust your local butchers. No pop-up butchers coming around saying they got cheap meat. No, you trust your local butcher that's been there for years, and they will take care of you. They will not sell you bad meat.
2: I appreciate that. I mean, I think you're referencing all that 600,000 tons of meat that's coming in from, I think, both Brazil and Argentina, right?
9: Yes. Yes. Do not trust that meat. Do not buy from Walmart, Target, and the corporations. Go to your local butcher. They will keep you safe.
2: Thank you for that, farmers. Anything else you want to add before we move on?
9: Keep fighting.
2: Thank you, sis. You have a wonderful rest of your day. And you make sure and tell that doctor to do you right, okay?
9: Thank you.
2: Take care now. Anyway, folks, thank you, farmers. I always get your name wrong. Farmers Against Trump. Anyway, thank you for calling in, sis. All right. There was a commentary that I don't remember who wrote it. But yes, I know what the UA, I know what this, what's happening in Israel now. Israel knew about the attack. The UAE informed Israel about a plan coming in. Not only did the UAE inform Israel, two women on the border, when stuff started to happen, before the day that it happened, when some practices and scooping around was taking place, these women in the Israeli military informed their higher-ups of what was going on, and they completely ignored it. It's almost as if, and this is not coming from a conspiratorial point of view or anything like that, but it is as if they wanted an excuse to occur, right? And by the way, for those who don't know, the folks that live close to the Gaza, on the border, as those folks who were attacked are, they are generally liberal, our liberal Jewish brothers and sisters. They are the people who want normalization between the Palestinians and the Jewish people. Those are liberal folks that believe in equality and all those stuff. Those aren't your ultra-conservative guys that hate the Palestinians or anything like that. And one wonders if Netanyahu simply used them as a sacrificial lamb. I don't know. That's speculation on my part, but darn, the things just seem to add up that kind of a way. Anyway, there are two other subjects that I really, really wanted to cover, and I've got a couple minutes to do it. The first one, Medicare for All also means an improved, expanded Medicare. One of the reasons, and I'm not going to read the article, it's there, politicsunright.com/newsletter. You can actually find the link to the article there. But let me just say, one of the problems that would have in Medicare, the name Medicare for All, and also, have a similar name to traditional Medicare, it's a bad thing in regards to people thinking, look at all the problems traditional Medicare have, meaning the 20% that you have to get a Medigap insurance from. And as Bruce has told us several times, eventually that Medigap can get a bit expensive. But traditional Medicare is darn good, sans the 20%. But the difference between traditional Medicare and Medicare for All is simple. And I think we need to do a better job, maybe even change the name, Healthcare for All or something, I don't know. Medicare for All covers everybody from birth to the grave. There's no multiple plans. There's no Medicare Advantage, TriCare, all of that gone. one plan, Medicare for all, one card. You go in to see the doctor. You never have to exchange money because it is paid for. It's not free. We all pay for it. Just like your streets are automatically built from all our tax dollars, your health care is provided by our tax dollars that all of us pay. And it's cheaper because you don't have to have advertising. You don't have to have building costs, database costs. You don't have to have insurance costs. You don't have to pay people to sell you an insurance just to pay a bill. Do you know when somebody sells you a Medicare insurance, that person many times pockets half the value of that insurance, maybe over $5,000 or so? Did you know that? There's so much money in healthcare that has nothing to do with healthcare to pay a bill. Medicare for all eliminates all of that. Anybody who tells you Medicare for all is more expensive is a mathematical dummy. It is impossible for you to have costs plus paying a bill be more than just paying a bill. Because the bill stays the same. Everything else is a cost of doing it. Folks, Medicare for all is the only solution. I don't care what you call it. You can call it Medicare for all. You can call it universal health care. You can call it health care for all. But what it is everybody from the time they were born to the time that they die have access to health care. They go into a doctor with a card, and that's it. They go pay for their medicine, a card. That's it. And that's all we need as a system. So the article is in there. The second article that I want to talk about is America is reminding you that on October 17th, No Kings Coalition plans an October 17 early vote in action. On October 17, No Kings Vote Early will show the billionaire elites attempting to destroy our country that we the people have the power by mobilizing turnout to make our elections too big for the evils of fascism and oligarchy to rig, according to Sarah Parker, a spokesperson for the 50-50-01 or the 501 movement. The movement is part of the No Kings Coalition that has held a trio of protests across the United States since President Donald Trump returned to power last year. Now, with the midterm elections less than 2 months away, the coalition is planning a fourth day of action. Parker, who is also an executive director of Voices of Florida Fund, declared Tuesday that the people united will never be defeated. Unidos no nos pueden vencer. Okay? As with those demonstrations, millions of people took to the U.S. streets last October. We're going to do it again. And remember, folks, the power is in your hands. When you stay home, the power is in your hands. When you vote, the power is in your hands. Jack.
10: Well, just remember, you know, Netanyahu and Trump are just figureheads, and they're being used by corporate power. The corporate elites are behind this. So, you know, they're just doing what they do because they're guaranteed wealth.
2: There you go. Absolutely. So anyway, folks, we are coming to we are at the end of the program. I want you to remember the rest of the program is at politicsunright.com/newsletter, politicsunright.com/newsletter. 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Love you all from the depths of my heart. An ode to my brother, David Keith Cobb. Thank you for being who you were. Thank you for being who you were. My name is Egberto Willis. This is Politics Done Right. And you guys know how I end this baby. I am what?

0: Welcome to Politics Done Right. I am your host, Egberto Willis. This is a progressive program that will take the mystery out of politics. This is the program that will encourage you to make sure government becomes we the people. Whether you are liberal, progressive, conservative, or otherwise, you get to hear.
1: I'm Rick Smith, and this is Labor History in Two. On this day in labor history, the year was 1859. That was the day that the St. Anthony and Minneapolis Typographical Union No. 42 was founded in Minnesota. It was one of the oldest unions on record in the state. 3 years earlier, printers in St. Paul had formed a union, Local 30, with a dinner to honor Benjamin Franklin's birthday. At the time, just over 6,000 white people lived in the state of Minnesota. Typographical workers were very important to the early labor movement in the United States. These printers were vital to spreading the word about the cause of labor to other workers in the era before radio, television, or computers. In Minnesota, 8 journeyman printers joined together to form Local 42. According to the History of Hennepin County and the City of Minneapolis, published in 1881, quote, the union was prosperous, having at one time on its list every journeyman printer within its jurisdiction. The War of the Rebellion practically dissolved the organization, 5 of its members entering the Union Army. Like it did for many fledgling unions, the Civil War took its toll on the Typographical Union Local 42 membership. One member, H.M. Metcalf, was killed in battle. The union was disbanded during the Civil War, reforming a decade later. Although the Civil War had disrupted labor organizing across the North, the years following the conflict saw a surge in labor activity. Wages stagnated during the war, while prices for goods continued to soar. Workers banded together for fair pay and against the exploitation that grew along with increasing industrialization. These early labor unions were prominently made up of skilled workers like these printers.
2: Labor History in Two, brought to you by the Illinois Labor History Society and The Rick Smith Show.
3: Welcome to Outlook, showcasing extraordinary true life stories from around the world. I'm Mariana DeForge, and this is the brilliant ballerina Julie Felix.
4: If you could imagine, the stage is black. There's an absolute hush in the audience. There's probably 3,000-4,000 people all waiting to see what's going to happen. So the music starts very slowly. The lights come up, and I was perched with my partner's feet underneath my armpits, tucked up in a little ball, and he was lying down on his shoulders, almost like a bridge, and very slowly you just lift your head up and just look out into this dark abyss.
3: Julie's describing the most important and poignant performance of her career. The music, Mahler's Symphony No. 5, transports her back to the stage of London's prestigious Royal Opera House.
4: The feeling of enormity is just incredible. This was my first solo performance as a soloist doing the pas de trois. When I hear it now, I think how lucky I really was to be doing what I was doing, to do this sort of dance.
3: Because hardly anyone makes it as a soloist in a world-class ballet company. It requires exceptional form, dedication, and the kind of elegance most people can only dream of. It also takes grit. You have to be pretty tough to make it as a ballet dancer. And Julie, she had an even bigger hurdle to overcome, but her passion for ballet ran deep. Her infatuation with the arts was forged in childhood from her mother's love of the opera.
4: She had a very, very good voice. She grew up in quite a cultured family, and she started singing, and her parents said, you can sing in the house, you can play the piano in the house, but no daughter of ours is going to do any more than that. You cannot go on the stage. So my mother had to settle for just singing playing the piano in the house to herself. Then when she met my father, he unfortunately said exactly the same thing. Your place is in the home, looking after the children and putting my dinner on the table. And then my dad allowed her to join an amateur operatic society, which she would go to every Thursday. And that was her absolute love. She couldn't wait for Thursdays when she could do that.
3: Can you tell me what it was like when she would do performances and you would go and you'd sit with her while she got ready?
4: When it was time for her to get ready, she would sit on her special chair in front of her dressing table and put makeup on. She would put this beautiful costume jewellery on, necklaces with matching earrings. And I would sit on the edge of the bed and I would watch her with adoration, getting herself ready, putting her makeup on, doing her hair, and also doing her vocal warm-ups. My dad didn't have any interest in going to watch her perform, but I certainly did. And I'd go. It was only a local hall that she would perform in, but I was right in the front row watching her.
3: And she took you to the opera once. Can you tell me what that was like?
4: Yes. We didn't have a lot of money. My mum saved. She had a part-time job and she saved her salary so that she could take me to go and see her most favourite opera, which was Madame Butterfly. She managed to get us tickets in the Gods, which the Royal Opera House, the Gods, are the cheapest seats in the house, right at the very, very top. So when you're looking down on the stage, the performers look so small, but just the fact that we were watching the opera live was just the most amazing experience. My mum was so excited to be able to take me to the Royal Opera House. And she said to me, I know you don't want to be an opera singer. However, there's a chance that if you really work hard and with my support, you may well one day perform on a stage like the Royal Opera House. And I thought, wow, yeah, that would be amazing.
3: Julie grew up in the borough of Ealing in West London. Her mother came from a white British family and her father had emigrated from St. Lucia, a small island in the Caribbean, in the early 50s. He didn't share his family's passion for the opera. His interests lay elsewhere.
4: His pride was to have a house and a mortgage and a job, and he achieved that. When he met my mother in Hyde Park, she just thought he was such a dapper man. My dad used to wear trilbies. He would dress with a double-breasted suit just to go shopping. He used to wear two-tone shoes. He was such a smart man, and I think that's what my mother was attracted to. My dad was so house-proud. He was always cleaning his windows. He used to paint the front door a different colour every single year just to ensure that everybody would think, oh, that's Patrick's house. Yes, he paints his front door a different... Oh, it's yellow this year. Oh, it's orange another year. Oh, it's red. That's all he wanted to do. That was his love.
3: What was it like for him as a black man in 1950s Britain, having come over?
4: You know, Mariana, I've still to this day, I don't understand why he chose England. Also, why he chose somewhere like Ealing, because Ealing had very, very few black people.
3: There was one day where your dad came home in quite an alarming state from work. Can you tell me what happened?
4: I probably was about 9 years old, And as I say, Dad had a very regimented lifestyle. So we always knew when he was coming home. He was like clockwork. He would come home in time for his dinner at 6 o'clock. It was a lovely sunny summer's day, and 6 o'clock came, no Dad. Mum had the dinner all ready to put on the table. 6:15, 6:30, she started to get rather concerned. And about 7:30, we looked down the road and Dad came down. He had a white shirt on and it was ripped with these big gouge marks, blood all over the shirt. And he was walking down the road and my mum just started screaming. She said, what's happened? What's happened? I didn't have any idea about any racial issues at that point, but it appeared later that he had upset somebody at work who then waited for him outside of the factory with a meat hook on the end of a chain and decided that they were going to attack him. And as soon as Dad got out of the factory, the man from behind just started lashing out with this meat hook straight through his shirt. And I do believe that it was a racial attack.
3: At 9 years old, this was Julie's first encounter with racism in Britain.
4: I was not made aware that I was any different from anybody else. When I was at school, we were all the same.
3: And do you think after that attack you were more aware of racial issues? Do you think that attack made you more aware of those kinds of things?
4: I think it did, because my dad was 6'4", very muscular, strong, strapping black man. Maybe that's why they attempted to attack him after work from behind, because they probably didn't have the guts to face him.
3: And to go back to ballet, I read that you said that you would come home with bleeding feet, but you were happy because you knew that's what it took to become the best.
4: All I wanted to do was just do ballet, just dance all day long. And then when I finished, I was the last one out of the building. I would, as you say, quite rightly, when I started doing point work seriously every day, I would go home and my feet would be bleeding.
3: But all of Julie's hard work paid off. She got into the prestigious Rombert Ballet School in London on a scholarship, and then in her third year got the opportunity of a lifetime to dance with the London Festival Ballet, now the English National Ballet.
4: The director of the Rombert Ballet School chose a few dancers to get some performance experience. So she chose a few of us to go to Rudolf Nureyev's Sleeping Beauty.
3: Who is he? You know, how big a deal is this for you as a 17-year-old?
4: Rudolf Nureyev was the first Russian ballet dancer to defect and come to England and make his claim to fame. He also was the main dancer with Margot Fonteyn, and the two of them were the greatest classical dancers of that time. When Rudolf Nureyev was coming to set Sleeping Beauty with the ballet company, it was a really, really big deal. And I was, again, just so grateful that the director of the ballet school chose me as one of the dancers to be part of the corps de ballet, an extra. We were sitting there at the beginning of the week's rehearsals waiting for Nureyev to arrive, and he was late. We sat there and sat there, and we couldn't really start until Nureyev had arrived, because he was the one setting some of the choreography. He was probably about 30 minutes late, and suddenly the doors flew open and in strides Nureyev. Now, if anybody does their research, this man was notorious for he wore these brown calf-length boots and a big fur coat. He takes the coat off as though he's a matador, swings it round and then just throws it, and it just slides across the studio floor and it's just left there. He claps and everybody stands up to attention. Now we're ready to begin. Nureyev stayed all of probably half an hour, 45 minutes, just to set a few steps, just to see what was going on, picked his coat up and just strides out the same way as he came in, leaving everybody aghast. And that was my first experience with, at the time, the most famous male dancer of our time.

0: growing up and not really noticing that my skin was a different colour from everybody else's. I really couldn't understand this. And I thought, I have the opportunity. I'm obviously good enough to have a contract with a leading ballet company. And yet, because of the colour of my skin, I'm not going to be able to.
1: Some years later, in 1979, a review published in Britain's Daily Mail newspaper included a comment on the subject from an administrator for the London Festival Ballet saying, "We feel it would be difficult to perform the accepted classics with a black girl in the corps. In something like Swan Lake, one black girl among 20 white swans would immediately become the focus of attention, which would not be fair to her, the rest of the company, or to the ballet." We approached the company, now called the English National Ballet, on the matter, and they responded by saying, "We are saddened to hear of Julie Felix's experience. We do not agree with the position quoted in the Daily Mail in 1979. It is certainly not reflective of English National Ballet today. Skin colour should not and does not exclude artists from dancing with our company. English National Ballet believes that ballet should have no boundaries, and we have recently launched a ballet training programme for children, which aims to contribute to and promote a diverse classical landscape by proactively encouraging and incentivising more dancers from traditionally unrepresented groups to participate in professional ballet training at the earliest possible point." Julie was determined to carry on, and her career, far from being over, was just beginning.
0: I don't know how long I was upset for. You know, you dig down deep and think to yourself, well, why? But no amount of asking why is going to get me anywhere. And as a result of that, I'm the type of person, and I believe it's the way I was brought up, it's either sink or I am going to swim with this. And I am eternally grateful for that one rejection, because that gave me the fire in my belly and so much determination that I will succeed in doing the form of dance that I wanted to. And that was classical ballet.
1: And in the months that followed, a new opportunity presented itself. Julie was offered a contract with the prestigious Dance Theatre of Harlem, at the time an all-black ballet company based in New York, founded by the trailblazing dancer Arthur Mitchell.
2: I was raised in Harlem. At that time, there weren't any blacks in classical ballet. When I told my parents that I was going to be a dancer, and also the fellows on the block, they thought I was crazy. My father just couldn't figure me out at all.
1: If anyone could understand where Julie was coming from, it was Arthur Mitchell.
3: But did anyone ever say, you just can't dance? I mean, that because you're black?
2: Yes. They kept saying, why are you studying ballet? And the minute they told me I could not become a dancer, that's when that something inside me said, oh, really? I'll show you.
1: Julie had never been out of the UK before, let alone been on an aeroplane. With excitement and trepidation, she headed to New York.
0: I can't describe the feeling of being lost. But whenever you go anywhere in Manhattan, you are in awe as you come out of the subway. There's skyscrapers everywhere. There's just hustle and bustle and constant noise. Right down the street, you look down and there's the Empire State Building standing in all its glory. George Benson's on Broadway. It's just, that is what Manhattan epitomizes. That is the city.

0: When you got to Harlem, Arthur Mitchell said that he was going to knock the British out of you. What did he mean by that?
1: At the time, I took umbrage to that. I really did because, you know, I'm British and I'm very proud. But he meant that he wanted me to dance with more vibrancy, with more power, with more strength and vitality, instead of this very polite, lovely,

0: little English girl who was told how to be very correct and placed.
1: Julie was a sensation. Eventually, she was promoted to principal dancer and got rather used to seeing famous faces in the audience, like Prince, Michael Jackson, and President Ronald Reagan. She even got to perform with her hero, Pavarotti.
0: Standing in the wings at the Metropolitan Opera House, doing a gala, with Pavarotti standing in the wings next to me. The enormity of this man, his persona, was just, you imagine looking up to this person standing right next to you. He had his handkerchief, which he was notorious for. He was always mopping his brow. He didn't say very much, but he didn't need to say very much. He was just so great and so

0: The good times outweighed the bad for sure. But Julie still got a sense of what racism looked like at that time in the US, particularly in the southern states.
1: We went to the South, flew to the South to do a week's performances. So we were walking together to the theatre, our first day that we were going to rehearse. And there was commotion down the road. And I looked and I saw, walking through the centre of the street, the Ku Klux Klan. Their whole bodies are in white robes with slits for their eyes, pointed hats, carrying crosses, burning crosses. We just stopped and stood still as they were walking past us, shouting verbal abuse. And absolutely terrifying, terrifying. It's because you don't know what they're capable of. We made it into the theatre, and Arthur Mitchell told everybody, don't change, just come up on stage, I need to talk to the company. And he told the company that, I'm really sorry, but we're not going to be able to put on our performances here because it's too dangerous. We don't know what's going to happen. Anything could happen while you're on stage. You're on full display. So, unfortunately, the performances were cancelled, and we were forced to leave.
0: How did that affect you?
1: I couldn't really understand why people of colour could be treated any differently from white people. We performed the same way. We were dancing classical ballet. We were a world-acclaimed ballet company. Every now and then we would go to places where it would rear its ugly head. There were places where we would go where we were absolutely adored. Japan, for instance, we felt like pop stars. And then we would go to other places, as you've just pointed out, where we were considered less than, that we didn't have the right to be doing what we were doing.
0: But Julie proved time and time again that she belonged on the stage. You even performed at the Royal Opera House, where you'd gone as a child with your mum, and she said one day you could be performing on a stage like that. It must have been such a full circle moment.
1: Absolutely. The Royal Opera House is just a glorious, glorious theatre. And it's red and it's gold. And I remember standing, feeling the size of an ant, really, looking out at this auditorium and looking up at the gods and thinking, that is where I sat with my mum, taking me to see Madame Butterfly all those years ago. And now I'm here performing on this stage. I wondered what mum truly must have been feeling.
0: Was your mum in the audience at the Royal Opera House?
1: My mum and my dad came, and I think it must have taken my dad days to get ready, because he had to be dapper. He got his special double-breasted suit and his two-tone shoes, his trilby hat. My mum put on her very best dress. The really special thing was, because I was performing the Adagietto, which the music that you played earlier on, I was on the front of a poster, and they put it on the outside of the opera house in a billboard. So when mum and dad came and they saw their daughter in a photograph, in a billboard on the outside of the Royal Opera House, it was just the proudest moment of their lives. And my dad really, to that date, never understood what it meant. And he was so proud. And afterwards, we went to a pub just around the corner from the Opera House, and he wanted to buy everybody a drink.
0: After 10 years with the Dance Theatre of Harlem, Julie was homesick for England and decided to retire. She became a dance teacher, something she still does today. And she has a motto for her students when they struggle to master a move or a position. But I think it's pretty good advice for anyone.
1: Most dancers struggle with pirouettes. It's a step where the dancer spins. And sometimes I might teach something with a pirouette in it. And if the dancer falls out of it, I will say, it doesn't matter. You've got a whole performance that you've still got to deliver with quality, feeling. So my motto was, life goes on after pirouettes, because it really does. Forget about it. You've got another show to put on. We all have knocks, like I had that dreadful time when I was told that I was the wrong colour. But I turned it around and I just made my life the best life that I can ever have imagined, and I'm truly grateful for it.
0: Julie Felix. The book about her life is called Brickbats and Tutus, and the archive you heard came from the Dance Theatre of Harlem. I'm Mariana DeForge, and this has been Outlook. Bye for now.

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2: This jump comes after another wave of attacks in the Middle East.
3: Oil jumps to over $100 a barrel and is likely to go much higher. The Super El Nino is increasing sea levels and damage along California's coast. Plus,
4: these are documents that show what the city knew about the toxic air around Ground Zero, when they knew it, and how they acted to limit liability.
3: New York City Mayor Mamdani releases 9/11 documents revealing dangerously toxic air.
1: All of those dangerous toxins and more straight ahead. From BradBlog.com, I'm Brad Friedman.
3: And I'm Desi Doyen.
1: Stand by for 6 minutes of independent green news, politics, analysis, and snarky comment.
5: For gasoline, we're getting below $2 a gallon.
6: But not until after the midterm.
5: I think it's going to take a little bit longer than the midterm.
6: And Mr. President,
1: yeah, I think it's going to take a lot longer. This is your Green News Report.
7: I'm going to soak up the sun.
1: Okay, Desi Doyen, as long as we are waiting any second for gas to drop to below $2 a gallon, what do you got for us in the meantime?
3: Well, as you've noted, more economic pain is in store for Americans as global benchmark oil prices surged past $100 a barrel again for the first time since July amid escalating attacks on oil infrastructure in Donald Trump's war against Iran. According to an analysis by Brown University, over the last 6 months, Trump's war has collectively cost U.S. consumers $100 billion just in higher energy prices alone, increasing by $1 million every 2 minutes. Goldman Sachs projects that global oil prices could hit $120 a barrel or more, ratcheting up economic pressure on consumers, farmers, and businesses.
1: So this six-minute report is going to cost Americans $3 million.
3: This week marks the 25th anniversary of the September 11th terrorist attacks in New York, Washington, D.C., and Pennsylvania.
4: The devastating truth is that the suffering did not end once the smoke cleared and the dust settled.
3: New York City Mayor Zohran Mamdani has released tens of thousands of withheld documents on air quality at the Ground Zero World Trade Center site. The documents show that while the Bush administration, EPA, and the city said that the air was safe, city leaders under then-Mayor Rudy Giuliani knew it was not safe, that workers and residents were being exposed to dangerous toxins, and then the city tried to limit legal liability. At a press conference on Tuesday, comedian Jon Stewart, an advocate for 9/11 survivors, joined Mayor Mamdani.
8: Everyone knew. And now it's very clear that the city knew as well. And rather than take the steps to ameliorate the damage that that would cause to its citizens and to the people that were down there, they instead covered it up to get back to business as usual.
3: In the years since, more people have died from their toxic exposure to that air than were killed in the actual terror attack.
1: Really?
3: The documents will assist survivors via the 9/11 World Trade Center Health Program. In other news, Hawaii is facing a long road to recovery after Hurricane Lowell left extensive damage as it swiped by the western end of the islands, knocking out power to most of Kauai and generating the state's first ever tornado. Scientists warn that the brewing El Nino in the Pacific is raising sea levels along the California coast by as much as a foot, increasing the risk of coastal erosion, flooding, and infrastructure damage. In Long Beach, higher sea levels plus powerful waves from Tropical Storm Marie seriously damaged a seawall and Amtrak's coastal rail line, shutting down service in San Diego. More than 60 homes damaged in Long Beach and Malibu, many beyond repair. The city of Malibu declared an emergency after coastal erosion opened up a massive sinkhole at the beachfront home of Nicolas Cage.
1: And note, that's a tropical storm in Southern California, where we don't get tropical storms.
3: We didn't used to. The Trump administration has quietly proposed giving a small piece of Yellowstone National Park to a private developer to build his own park entrance, alarming conservationists and former federal officials who say that the crown jewel of the nation's park system must remain off limits to development. And finally, the Trump EPA is taking another sledgehammer to the Clean Water Act for the benefit of industrial polluters and developers, moving to strip federal pollution protections from more than 90% of U.S. streams and wetlands that feed into the nation's drinking water.
1: What were we thinking? For much more on all of these stories and the ones we couldn't get to today, check out our website at greennews.bradblog.com. Find, follow, and share us planet-wide on the social medias, especially Blue Sky at Green News Report. I'm Brad Friedman.
3: And I'm Desi Doyen.
1: And this has been your Green News Report.

0: This is the story of a very special woman. In a matter of seconds, she turned herself into a great mathematician or an entrepreneur. Her knowledge was limitless and still is. 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Everyone knows her as Gabriella. I still call her Mom.
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0: Hello and welcome to the Scholar Circle, scholarcircle.org. I'm Maria Armodian. In this hour, what is the crime of aggression? How has it developed and changed over time? And can prosecutors charge Russia with such a crime? And first, have drones made war more or less likely? And is the U.S. leading or falling behind in drone technology? Doug Becker explores.
1: I'm Doug Becker. The 21st century, and in particular the last 5 to 10 years, have seen a significant increase in the use of drones in warfare. Unmanned weapons, they're often cheaper than many of the more complicated and advanced weapon systems used by major military powers like the US and Russia, seem to be aiding defenders. They may be making the battlefield a bit more even. What can these drones do? Do they make wars more likely or less likely to break out? Do they improve the defender's abilities and maybe serve as a cautionary tale against the aggressors? Seems to be part of the narrative with the US and Iran. And how do they change the battlefield? That's our topic for today. Our panel is Ori Swed. He is Associate Professor of Sociology at Texas Tech University. He's the director of the Peace, War, and Social Conflict Laboratory, is the co-author of Emulating Underdogs, Tactical Drones in the Russia-Ukraine War, and the Empirical Determinants of Violent Non-State Actor Drone Adoption. Roberto Gonzalez, he's a professor of anthropology at San Jose State University. He's the author of The Quest to Automate Conflict, Militarize Data, and Predict the Future. And Hugh Gusterson is professor of anthropology and public policy at the University of British Columbia. He is the author of Drone, Remote Control Warfare, and with Professor Gonzalez, they are the co-editors of Militarization, a Reader. Thank you all so much for joining us. Ori Swed, in my intro, I said there's been an increase in the use of drones. How accurate was that statement?
2: Quite accurate. But first, thank you for having us in this excellent forum. I think that the question that we may want to explore as we talk about this topic is, what exactly is a drone? What are we talking about? If we talk about a remotely controlled device, that is one thing. If we talk about munition, that may be something else. We have historical record from the 18th century of the Austrian military using balloons for war like that, and later on radio-controlled unit in World War I and whatever. But the way we understand what drones today, at least in our mind, correspond more with the modern iteration of that phenomena. And we're talking about mostly flying devices that have a degree of autonomy, and they look like planes, or they look like missiles later on. But this is what we have in mind. And what happened in the last decade or so is that we experienced a change. That technology that for 40 years or so, even more, being exclusive and very unique and was applied only by nations with a lot of money and a lot of resources, became democratized. The moment that we had several breakthrough in terms of control, communication, and making sure that the device would be able to return, to deal with wind, to navigate itself effectively, to be able to be used by anyone buying it from Target or buying it from anywhere and just play with it. The moment that we have that technology available, we effectively democratized the phenomena. And it means that we just have more of those. Now, when we talk about drones, we talk about an enormous family of devices. Some of them are big as a building, some of them big as car, and some of them are like children toys. But all of them change the way that we understand the air domain in warfare and how it's been applied today in terms of security. Now, the main question you raised on the likelihood of starting conflict because of drone technology, I think that drones are platforms. There are platforms that allow you to do a lot of things, but they do not replace military gear and technology, and we see that in battlefields across the world. It's an addendum. It's something that helps, but it's not a replacement. It's not the thing that will win the war. The place where it has most impact is for terrorism, violent non-state actors. So, or the apply of kind of strategic harassment, meaning I don't need to destroy facilities. I don't need to conquer something. I just need to symbolize. I need to scare. I need to overcome specific military or defense architecture to create a problem and make waves. So weaker actors benefit more from that technology.
1: Yeah, and so Roberto, in light of that, weaker actors benefiting from drones, as we're following the war in Iran, one of the lessons is that it can kind of be an equalizer on the battlefield, that drone technology seems to be cheaper and definitely seems in the case of Iran, allowing Iran to be able to resist, US military aggression. How accurate is that observation?
3: Well, I think in recent wars, that's definitely a compelling argument. I mean, if we look at Iran's use of drones against the U.S. military, before that, the Ukrainian military's use of drones against Russia, a far larger military force and arguably also more technically sophisticated. So in those kinds of situations, I'm not so sure equalizer is the right word, but in terms of an effective means of retaliating, an effective means of hitting strategic targets. And as Ori said, I think very correctly, in terms of instilling fear and engaging in a sort of psychological warfare, if urban centers are attacked, for example, with drones, the psychological impact that can have on the morale, for example, of the people of a particular city that's under attack, even if no one dies, just the very fact that a drone strike could happen at any point. Those are important kinds of psychological effects that we often, I think, the media often overlooks and need to be taken into account.
1: Yeah, I think it's a great observation. So, Hugo Gustafson, questions here is, it seems like unmanned aircraft or unmanned weapons may allow for an aggressor to be able to go to war with a reasonable expectation of fewer casualties, but it also increases the ability of a defender to be able to defend themselves, whether it's through terrorism or just generally able to defend themselves. So, does this indicate to you that drones contribute to the likelihood of more war, less war, and not really have much of an impact?
4: It's hard to answer. I don't know that drones favor the aggressor or the defender. In the Ukraine-Russia standoff, they seem to have contributed to a sort of stalemate. I do want to go back to something that Ari said in response to your question about democratization. If you look at the internal structure of command in the Ukrainian military, we see that there's been an enormous sea change in the way military strategy is affected and commands are originated and carried out. I don't know if you followed, but Mikhailo Fedorov, who was the originator of the Ukrainian drone strategy, was at one point fired, and there was more or less an uprising in support of him. And what he had done within the Ukrainian military is to take authority away from the people at the top and sort of disperse it at a grassroots level within the Ukrainian military so that lower level officers had much more latitude to affect their own tactics. There's an article in the New York Times, a fascinating article about the Delta software, which gives people at the very lowest level of the Ukrainian military an integrated view of the battlefield. So one of the things drone warfare has done in Ukraine, and I predict it will happen in other countries as well, is it's taken centralized command authority away from the people at the top and devolved it down to people at the bottom. The only other thing I would say, I wrote a book over a decade ago called Drone. And I thought I'd nailed what drone is or was. And the book is obsolete now, I hate to say. There's Drone One and there's Drone Two. In the era of Drone One, it enabled very few imperial powers like the US to put their own military people out of harm's reach while killing people on the other side. And that is no longer the case. You have people with drones in Ukraine who are just 5 kilometers away from their targets. They're in the crosshairs as well. They're not relying on fancy satellites. They're not using planes that cost $30 million a piece, like the US Reaper. They're using planes that cost $500 to $1,000, right? So it's a completely different situation where people are sheltering under netting to stop the other side from being able to hit them with drones. The drones are much, much more immediate. I expect them to proliferate to other conflicts, but not to give offense or defense a particular advantage. Ari also raised the question of terrorist attacks, and I'm sure terrorists will use drones, but I don't imagine they'd inflict much more harm than a car bomb. The kinds of drones that terrorists could field would be relatively crude and couldn't carry much of a payload.
1: So, Hugh, I want to follow up from a technological perspective then, because how much are the drones reliant then on things like satellite technology? I've been reading about how essential it is, for instance, to Ukrainian drones that have access to Starlink. So as a result then, kind of an anti-drone technology, could there be an effective anti-drone technology by simply attacking, you know, the technology, you know, attacking the satellites? Or is that ultimately what a lot of the drones are using as far as targeting?
4: So Ari and Roberto may know more about this than I do, but it seems to me that one of the important features of Ukrainian drone warfare is that you have lots of different models. And some of the drones are reliant on Starlink, especially the ones that reach into Russia and do long distance attacks on fuel facilities, warehouses, and so on. And so if you were somehow able to disable Starlink, or if Elon Musk woke up one day and decided not to give Ukraine access to Starlink anymore, then that would take away the Ukrainian ability to do these long-range drone attacks. But you also have these drone attacks that are just a few kilometers, where the drone has a camera. There's someone with virtual reality goggles just a few kilometers away, looking at what the drone sees through its camera. These are one-way kamikaze drones. The operator sees something it would like to destroy, and it tells the drone, you know, plunge into that. And most of the Ukrainian drone attacks have been with these kamikaze drones at relatively short range, and they would be able to continue doing what they're doing. So, you know, we talk about drone warfare as if it's a singular thing, but the Ukrainians and the Russians between them have at least a dozen different kinds of drones that rely on different kinds of operating systems.
1: Since you had made this reference, Roberto, I'll ask you sort of the same question. Anything, you know, you want to add to those observations about the nature of the technology and the nature of, you know, how drones are even used and what might be an effective way for states or other actors to try to counter the use of drones?
5: I'm glad you asked the question. I mean, and you alluded to one, for those drones that do rely on Starlink or other forms of satellite systems. And I think we're going to see more of this as drones become much more autonomous in nature, much less reliant on remote control. Then I think that's one effective counter drone strategy there. But there's many others. And one of the things that I talked about in a short piece I wrote some years ago for The Conversation is the fact that as quickly as drones are being developed, counter drone technologies of very different kinds are also under development too. If we look at the case of aerial drones, for example, there are all kinds of systems that that range from, if you want, sort of interceptor missiles or interceptor projectiles that can detect incoming drones and destroy them as they arrive, to more low tech solutions that resemble in some ways nets that catch drones as they're coming in. So I think this is an important area that, with all the fascination with drones, is often overlooked, the importance of counter drone technologies and the rapidness with which those are being developed. I also want to mention one thing. I want to make two more points here that are not directly related to your question, Douglas. But one is that we've been talking almost entirely about aerial drones, but there are many different companies, many different Silicon Valley startups that are creating all kinds of different drones, including maritime drones, ground drones, and everything in between, that are also, if not deployed widely, are on the drawing board and are likely to be deployed widely by the U.S. and other militaries. And I think one example that's gotten quite a bit of attention are the these solar-powered, AI-powered sail drones that are produced by a startup here in Alameda near San Francisco, actually just between Oakland and San Francisco. And you can see them being tested out there and manufactured nearby. These are drones that the Navy has bought in large quantities to surveil many, many different waterways around the world. Again, they're solar powered. They are driven by AI. They can do capture an enormous amount of surveillance footage very quickly. And so that's just one example of a non-aerial drone that already, in terms of strategy and surveillance and reconnaissance, is having a very big impact. And really, I would say the last thing I want to just discuss here, Douglas, you used the term unmanned or uncrewed. And I just want to draw attention to a point that Hugh Gusterson has made in the past, especially with regards to the remote control drone systems like the Reaper drones that the U.S. military has used for a long time. That really is an incorrect statement, because if you look at those so-called unmanned systems, in fact, a drone crew typically consists of at least three people. There's a pilot, there's operators, often working out of an Air Force base in Nevada or some other part of the American Southwest. So in a sense, this notion that drones are unmanned gives a false impression, unless we're talking someday in the future about a fully autonomous, AI-powered drone. So, and that is, I think, where things are headed for a number of different reasons long term. But I just wanted to address that point and that term in particular.
1: Oh, thank you. And you're listening to Scholar Circle, scholarcircle.org. I'm Doug Becker. We're talking about drones, drone technology, their impact on conflict, what exactly drones are able to do. Our guests today are Ari Sued. He is from Texas Tech University, Roberto Gonzalez from San Jose State University, and Hugh Gusterson from the University of British Columbia. And so, Ori, I want to bring you in here as well. Both this question about the kind of the counter-drone strategies, what kinds of technologies are necessary, and if you want to add, to some of the, discussion about where drones are being used, particularly in areas that aren't necessarily aerial.
2: So again, we return to the question of what is a drone. If a drone is like a cruise missile, it's a munition effectively. We need to treat it one way, and we need to be able to counter it in one way. If it's a drone for reconnaissance, if it's a drone for carrying and dropping things, if it's a drone that is maritime or it's something else. So each one requires a different set of solutions. On top of that, the way drones are controlled and managed and delivered is you have multiple types of techniques. Some of them are simple as radio communication. Some of them has wires that optic wires that allows a direct communication, which is harder to disrupt. Some of them have more sophisticated software, like they use the camera to look at the terrain, and they have the maps, so they always know where they are because of the map, and they know how to correct. There are those with AI that you can provide more sophisticated target selection or assignments, and they can pursue. But each one of them may require a different type of countering solution. You can counter radio communication through electronic disruption. Wires is a different kind of set of solutions. If it has its control through laser beam, you can disrupt it differently. So each one requires a different kind of package, and that's caused a meaningful challenge for counter drone protection facilities or groups of people. You cannot deploy everything everywhere, and therefore you will always be exposed on something, and that's what gives the advantage for especially for, as I see it, for terrorist groups that try to target facilities and people that are readily not that protected.
1: Yeah, no, that's
4: Can
1: obviously.
4: I just add
1: Please
4: one
1: do.
4: thought here?
1: Hugh, go ahead.
4: So I think speed is something we haven't talked about, but on the battlefield, speed is very important. The speed at which you get information about where targets are, the speed with which you can strike those targets, and the speed with which people about to be attacked can know an attack is imminent and take evasive or other kinds of countermeasures. So one of the things that drones do is that they collapse speed, although they tend to move very slowly. Because they are right over a target, they can relay information and you can give them a command to attack immediately. If you think of medieval warfare, a spy would have to go and see where the enemy army is massed and make it back to the commander who would send a command to attack, and all of that would take hours. Now this can happen much more quickly. And both Ari and Roberto have raised the issue of artificial intelligence. If you take the command structure away from people and you let the drones basically authorize themselves to attack, then you have an enormous advantage in speed. But you also have a potentially terrifying situation where the machines have become autonomous and will do who knows what.
1: And by the way, you know, I'll ask you this to follow up. Once you do that as well, it's always been one of the huge concerns with any of this, any of the autonomous systems with respect to issues of the laws of war, that if there's a human who's making the decisions, then, you know, there's some degree of accountability as to the way to how they're being used. But it seems like AI could take that away.
4: It could. And there's a very interesting question, who you would hold accountable in the case of a war crime. Suppose a drone attacked, I don't know, an elementary school, to give like an elementary school in Iran, just to give a hypothetical example. Who would be responsible for that if the drone decided to do it itself? Would it be the designer of the software or who?
2: So,
1: if I may follow.
2: So, the moment that we talk about AI, those issues are not unique to drone warfare. It's also to driving cars. And going back to what we discussed earlier about drones as autonomous, we already have a type of weaponry that is in the battlefield that is autonomous to a degree, landmines. Okay, we just throw them, they're waiting, and whomever step on them is getting hit. We have drones that behave like landmines. They sit and wait, and when they hear the sound of a vehicle or something, then they jump and they operate. So this is existing technology. It's not sci-fi. It's already in the battlefield, and we need to understand that. Another point, or lingering on the Ukrainian conflict as an exemplar, it may be a bit misleading because we're talking about a very specific type of topography, maybe a specific type of conflict that may tell us a lot about the conflict. We may infer about other things, but it won't necessarily be apply in other conflicts or in other regions.
1: Now, Roberto, I want to circle back to an issue that Hugh had raised when he says that speed could play such a huge role in the use of drones. But another role, since drones typically are a lot less expensive than other weapon systems, at least that's my understanding, then you can actually use a large number of those drones, rather use like swarms of drones that could make it even more difficult to try to counter those drones. That certainly has been reported. How real is that threat?
5: Well, I think, it depends on which of the many kinds of drones. There are some that are not at all inexpensive, but then again, there are what are sometimes called attritable, or if you want to think of them as disposable drones, you know, for example, the so-called suicide or kamikaze drones would be an example of this. And in those cases, yeah, you're talking about technologies that might cost, you know, somewhere between $5,000 to $10,000 to $20,000. And while that sounds like a lot of money compared to the price of a missile, it's minuscule, you know, so it really for a certain kind of projectile-like drone, it is potentially quite inexpensive. And I think we've seen the U.S. Military as an example of this, where there's been a real change in direction in terms of its priorities on drones, and a greater attention paid to these sorts of swarming drone technologies of the kind that you're saying. And much of this is being pitched rhetorically in terms of strategies for countering the Chinese military should there ever be an invasion of Taiwan, for example, and large numbers of Chinese troops to deal with. So, you know, I think that's a part of it, a part of the bigger picture. There is something, too, that I think is an important part of the discussion that we haven't really talked about yet. And it has to do with not so much with the technology itself and the way the technology operates, but with what's driving the technology. And I think a lot of the big picture here has to do with a shift in the political economy of war and the growing role of tech companies in the business of warfare. And this is something I've written about to some degree over the past couple of years. I think we need to recognize that many of the companies that are producing these drones are funded through Silicon Valley venture capital firms. And that there's a political and both economic side to this that's an important part of the picture is to, in terms of helping us understand what's driving the push toward this this either remote controlled or even AI powered warfare, form of warfare. And that's a really a separate program altogether, but I do think it's connected with it helps us understand contextually the political economy of drone warfare and automated warfare more generally.
1: What Roberto has been highlighting is the fact if it's coming from Silicon Valley and a lot of the technology is coming from the United States, is it fair to say that there's an expectation that the US will always kind of be ahead of that curve? Or even the development of the new technologies, is there a democratization of that and the expectation that other countries have caught up to the US in the development of this technology?
4: I'm glad Roberto said what he did say, because the Reaper and the Predator drones came from traditional defense contractors like General Motors and General Electric. And now you can make your own drone from bits and pieces from Silicon Valley. I don't think the US is ahead anymore. I think the US is behind. The US doesn't have this drone capability, and it has a very rigid command structure in the Pentagon that, thanks to Pete Hegseth's firings, is in complete chaos. So I don't see it adapting anytime soon. At the moment, it doesn't need to. It's not really in a situation where it needs this kind of drone technology. But I think the US is behind. Silicon Valley can supply the parts people need, but they're sort of like the things that radio ham operators get. You can buy them from all sorts of places. I read that Ukrainian soldiers are just going on the web and ordering electronic parts to assemble their own drones.
1: Ori, I'll give you the last, word on that question about who's developing them and who has the advantage.
2: So I agree with you. United States is actually behind. China is the leading drone manufacturer in the world, and it got to the point that Chinese drone has been everywhere and in every battlefield. And when I say ever beyond battlefield, in academia and agriculture in the United States, it got to the point where the United States banned that technology to allow for security reasons, but also to allow the development of that technology locally. Even Iran proved to be ahead of the United States in terms of drone. The Shahed is better than the Lucas, an advanced technology, and it's been used in Ukraine quite intensively. Now, the interesting thing about that technology, when we talk about democratization, you don't have to create drones from a specific type of material. There is a lot of flexibility. Rebels in Syria build drones from a cotton board and use them for attack. The Houthis has been buying parts in Amazon of lawnmower engine and assembling it and launching it. The Houthis also incorporate AI in their drones. So that technology is out there. You can find it in any hobbyist, do-it-yourself in the United States, in other countries, and states and violent non-state actors alike can use it, and they see that opportunity.
1: I think it's a great place to end here. Our panel today has been Ori Swed. He is Associate Professor of Sociology at Texas Tech University and is the Director of the Peace, War, and Social Conflict Laboratory and the co-author of Emulating Underdogs, Tactical Drones in the Russia-Ukraine War, and the Empirical Determinants of Violent Non-State Actor Drone Adoption. Roberto Gonzalez is Professor of Anthropology at San Jose State University. He's the author of The Quest to Automate Conflict, Militarize Data, and Predict the Future. Hugh Gusterson is the Professor of Anthropology and Public Policy at the University of British Columbia. He's the author of The Apparently Outdated Drone Remote Control Warfare, and also with Professor Gonzalez is a co-editor of Militarization, a Reader. Thank you so much for sharing your time, sharing your expertise and your insights, and I'm certain we're going to continue this conversation. Thank you.
0: When we come back, could Russia be charged with crimes of aggression? And if so, who could hold the trial? Stay with us.

0: This is the Scholar Circle, scholarcircle.org. I'm Maria Armudian. Some argue that the international crime of aggression should also be a war crime. Who could be charged with the crime? Where could such a trial be held? And who would prosecute? Doug Becker speaks with Jennifer Trahan on her new book, Exploring Crimes of Aggression, Russia and Ukraine.
1: I'm Doug Becker. In response to the devastation of World War I, world leaders led by France and the U.S. negotiated something called the Kellogg-Briand Pact. This outlawed aggressive war and outlined the crime of aggression. It was the legal foundation for one of the crimes prosecuted at the war crimes trials at Nuremberg and Tokyo following World War II. And the U.N. Charter, and this is specifically Article 2.4, not only outlaws aggressive war, but even it outlaws threatening aggressive war. So there's a long history at trying to ensure that aggressive war is against international law. But the definition of aggressive war has been a legal and political challenge for the last 100 years, or perhaps 100 plus. And perhaps no scholar has been more committed, more influential, and more productive on this very specific issue about trying to define aggressive war than our guest. Jennifer Trahan has a new book out on this issue. In The Crime of Aggression and Russia's Invasion of Ukraine, she uses this very current, incredibly important case to demonstrate the historical development of the understanding of the crime of aggression and the need to harmonize its definition and prosecute its violation. Jennifer Trahan is a clinical professor and director of the Concentration in International Law and Human Rights at NYU's Center for Global Affairs and the author of this very, very interesting new book. Jennifer, thank you so much for joining us today. Let's start with Kellogg-Briand and even the periods before it. It dawned on me as I was reading this book that the crime of aggression and the outlawing of aggressive war dates back at least just about 100 years, though I think your book suggests maybe even further back than that. Where did this notion that aggressive war is illegal, where does that come from?
2: Thanks, Doug, for that great question, and thanks for having me on. Yeah, in my new book, The Crime of Aggression and Russia's Invasion of Ukraine, I start with some background on where this crime is coming from. And it really goes back historically. And I pick it up kind of with the peace movements of the 1800s. So there were serious peace societies in the United States, in Britain, and these lead both into early developments in the conduct of war, as well as trying to prevent war. And they're activists as well in other countries. So these kind of operate in parallel. We want to contain some of the more horrific practices in war, and we don't want to have war itself. And that latter sentiment leads into the founding in 1913 of the Peace Palace in The Hague. And the idea is let's have states arbitrate and later litigate instead of going to war. We see echoes in the Covenant of the League of Nations. It's a tepid start, but after World War I, they create basically a 3 month cooling down period. States cool down for 3 months and then, you know, maybe go to war. But as you pointed out, we have a seminal moment in 1928 with the Kellogg-Briand Pact saying aggressive war is illegal. And it really is the start of trying to contain war. Obviously, it doesn't avoid World War II. We end up having horrific crimes, and war is not at all contained. But my book then traces coming out of World War II. We have two different attempts, both the UN Charter that in Article 2.4 prohibits aggressive war. It does allow war in self-defense, but prohibits aggressive war. And it also does allow Security Council authorized interventions. And we have the prosecutions at Nuremberg.
1: And I'm glad you mentioned Nuremberg because obviously the story of Nuremberg seems to be very much about prosecuting crimes against humanity, though the word genocide doesn't appear, you know, prosecuting genocide and war crimes or the laws of war. But Robert Jackson, the member of the U.S. Supreme Court and likely next Chief Justice, resigned from the court to serve as a prosecutor. And My understanding is he did that because he saw that Nuremberg would finally prosecute aggressive war. I guess with that in mind, then, how central was prosecuting Germany for waging aggressive war at trying to enshrine a lot of these historical developments that seemingly hadn't been enforced?
2: Absolutely. So, as you mentioned, it may not be kind of the popular perception of what happened at Nuremberg, but the core focus of the Nuremberg trials, as well as those in Tokyo, is prosecuting the crime of aggression. They call it crimes against peace. They kind of only secondarily do war crimes, crimes against humanity. They don't even reach genocide. So you'd think the Nuremberg trials were all about the Holocaust, and they really aren't. It's kind of historically, the Genocide Convention isn't concluded until 1948 after the Nuremberg trials. The US is more focused on the other crimes. By 1940, the negotiations of the Nuremberg trial, not all of the camps had been discovered. And in the minds of those creating the Nuremberg prosecutions, accountability for the Holocaust is not their central motivating factor. And they really do focus on the crime of aggression, as well as the Tokyo Tribunal. But then after that, we fall into the Cold War, and we don't really have follow-up from of either prosecuting genocide, war crimes, crimes against humanity, or the crime of aggression. We kind of go into the deep freeze. So we start with this strong start in these prosecutions, and then we have to wait till the world is out of the Cold War, kind of to continue the development of the field of international justice.
1: But I think on this question that I've always found fascinating is a lot of our history texts suggest, well, I mean, Caillebrand might have been the most idealistic of all the treaties that was negotiated at the end of the First World War. Clearly, it was unsuccessful. And the presumption is always war is just a part of the international system. So that if Caillebrand was so unsuccessful, why is it not only included in the UN Charter, but even strengthened in the UN Charter? And so I guess the question is, why is there a perception that waging aggressive war is not illegal?
2: I think you're right. Good question. If you look to the preamble of the UN Charter, and if you look at negotiations about creating the UN Charter, it is really central to the goal of containing aggressive war. I mean, coming out of the ashes of World War II, there was this notion that, and there are so many legal developments coming out of World War II that we just have to do better. Better in terms of fewer war crimes. The Genocide Conventions concluded, the human rights treaties start being negotiated with 1948 Universal Declaration of Human Rights. We have this proliferation of the rule of law. I think, with the sense, the world just has to do better. We can't have the devastation of the type we had in World War II ever again. And really, the central focus of the UN Charter is to prohibit aggressive war. Obviously, we're still working on this. We haven't, figured this out, but simultaneously, we haven't had a cataclysm of the magnitude of World War I and World War II caused through war. Since then. So the charter system has been, to some extent, successful, but obviously not fully.
1: You raised an interesting research question. Clearly, outlawing war has not ensured that there would be no war, but it's hard to gauge how many fewer wars there's been. But one of the things that I hope we've kind

0: negotiators of the crime of aggression, the current definition that we have, didn't use of force, thinking that might be too low a threshold. So they require a manifest charter violation. And that's kind of the basis of the definition of the crime. It doesn't say war. And that was an issue. I know the US in some negotiations said, we want really only the Nuremberg approach, only full-scale war should be illegal. But the definition that we have today, which is found in the International Criminal Court's Rome Statute, it's found in GA Resolution 3314, it's found in the Special Tribunal on the Crime of Aggression for Ukraine that is in the process, we believe, of being established, criminalizes a manifest charter violation. It manifests by its character, gravity, and scale. And gravity and scale mean smaller violations aren't going to trigger a prosecution. And character means things of a legally uncertain, unclear nature are not going to be criminalized.
1: I think that's a really great point. And so then with that in mind, let's turn our attention to the case that you've raised in this book, and that is Russia's invasion of Ukraine. First of all, why did you choose this case in particular to sort of demonstrate, what is the crime of war, the aggressive war, use of force? What makes this such an important case on this ongoing trend towards the legalization of war?
0: Well, I think it's just been a violation of staggeringly large magnitude. There has been aggression committed since Nuremberg, but there was also civil war, there were terrorist acts, there were a lot of situations where it's a little less clear, and there were also situations before we fought the international community finalized the definition. Now, their definition was only adopted in 2010, and it was only activated before the International Criminal Court in 2018. So we actually, wouldn't go back to earlier situations. So, kind of looking at the situation since the definition has been adopted, this is just a staggeringly large situation. And I think if we were ever going to revitalize the legacy of Nuremberg, the time is now, because otherwise you're like, we have this definition of the crime, and in the negotiations were open not just to ICC, Rome Statute state parties, International Criminal Court state parties, but all states, because most of the negotiations occurred in Princeton, New Jersey. And I was at these negotiations, Russia was at them, China, UK, France, many other states. The US declined to attend these important negotiations, but they proceeded. We have the definition. I think if we're going to revitalize the legacy of Nuremberg, the time to do so is now, unless we're going to just give up on this endeavor. But I'm obviously not a person who accepts that. I do believe in the commitments in the UN Charter against aggressive war. And I do believe in the legacy of Nuremberg. And if we're going to have a more peaceful world, I think we have to pursue the aspirations of these people who have been working on this endeavor for over 100 years to try to cut down on aggressive war and enforce the crime where war has occurred or other illegal acts of aggression that rise to the level of a manifest charter violation.
1: Now, when raising this question about Russia's invasion of Ukraine, and this has always been an issue on this, as well as a lot of different international legal issues, the selection of the case, and is this a selective application, of justice? One of the questions you answered, because Russia's violation of this crime is so clear and audacious, but there's a lot of other potential cases. Is this a selective application in part because Russia's a lot less popular than? I promise you this is going to be the follow-up. What might this mean for the U.S. and Israel's war in Iran? But I'll ask you the first question. Is this selective because it's targeting Russia?
0: It is selective, so I have to be cautious in advocacy of selective justice. But I will say, historically, this is kind of how the field developed. I mean, Nuremberg and Tokyo only prosecuted German and Japanese nationals. You know, there were Allied war crimes, but of course they didn't prosecute those. Then we move forward to the 90s and we have the creation of the Yugoslav.

0: and Rwanda tribunals. There were crimes in other situations, but we have Yugoslavia, Rwanda, Cambodia, Sierra Leone. And each of those ad hoc tribunals is inherently selective because we don't have justice across the boards. The aspiration for justice across the boards leads to the creation of the International Criminal Court, an institution that is under attack now by the US administration, which may be the subject of another radio show sometime, why this attack against this judicial institution. But the formation of the ICC is designed to get away from, okay, we create ad hoc tribunals every time there's a horrific situation. But the ad hoc tribunals we've had have prosecuted genocide, war crimes, and crimes against humanity. They haven't prosecuted the crime of aggression, which is somewhat lagged behind in its development. It was included in the International Criminal Court statute in 1998, but the statute basically said we still need a definition and conditions by which the ICC will exercise jurisdiction. So it went through a later negotiating process, and those were only finalized in 2010 with jurisdiction activated in 2018. But it was a really limited jurisdictional regime. And it was in part the US in the negotiations in Kampala, Uganda, that created the limited jurisdictional regime. And the US basically, with some allied countries, insisted that states that are not party to the International Criminal Court statute could never be prosecutor for the crime of aggression. Now, I think the US was probably thinking about itself or maybe an important US ally, but simultaneously, it also exempted Russia from jurisdiction. It exempted China, India, Pakistan, a whole lot of countries. So it's a really limited jurisdictional regime. When Russia invaded, it became the genesis of kind of two parallel tracks. One is maybe we do need an ad hoc tribunal for Russia's invasion. And okay, maybe we need to fix the International Criminal Court statute and make there be broader jurisdiction. So we've kind of had a two-step process with setting up a special tribunal, which is slated to be in The Hague, and it's been agreed on between the Council of Europe and Ukraine. It's just in the very early setup stages, but it has the structure, it has all been agreed on, and that would look at aggression against Ukraine. It doesn't say Russian aggression, it says aggression against Ukraine. So for instance, you know, a prosecutor might look at Belarus's role in allowing its territory to be used as a staging ground. So we have that, and then we have a separate path revisiting the International Criminal Court's approach to the crime of aggression. And that's been the subject of a separate negotiating process.
1: And that's clear here, because obviously Russia's invasion of Ukraine, immediately you would think this would be an ICC prosecution, but you're laying out why that potentially is not. Yet Vladimir Putin has actually been indicted by the International Criminal Court. So why would a special tribunal to wrestle with this crime be necessary if Vladimir Putin is ever apprehended? The likely scenario would be that he would go to the ICC on the crimes he's already been indicted for.
0: Right, exactly. So there is jurisdiction over war crimes, genocide, and crimes against humanity committed in the territory of Ukraine. And that is the basis of the warrant against Putin and his commissioner for children's rights for the illegal abduction and deportation of Ukrainian children into Russia. There are also public warrants for the conduct of war, and there may be sealed warrants as well. But the ICC cannot proceed on charges of the crime of aggression because it's subject to this different jurisdictional regime. So even though Ukraine initially did an ad hoc declaration accepting the court's jurisdiction, did two of them actually, and then later joined the International Criminal Court and even ratified the Kampala Crime of Aggression Amendments, the crime of aggression still can't be done before the ICC unless the statute is amended. So there is a process going on to try to amend what we call the Kampala crime of aggression amendments to have broader jurisdiction. But there is the other track. Maybe we do need an ad hoc tribunal in this situation, and that is proceeding as well.
1: Is what you're talking about at this point, is this this harmonization amendment that you talk about in the book?
0: Yeah, so we call it harmonization because it would harmonize the ICC's jurisdiction over the crime of aggression with the ICC's jurisdiction over its other crimes. So that is called the harmonization amendment. That was debated at the UN last summer. There was a special session of the states that are parties to the International Criminal Court. And we have this proposal. It was put forth by Germany, Slovenia, Costa Rica, Sierra Leone, and Vanuatu. It did not carry the day last summer. There was a lot of support for it, but there was a vocal minority. So it's gone back into the negotiating process. There will be further negotiations in 2027 and a final conference in 2029. And that's kind of revisiting why the International Criminal Court has such minimal jurisdiction for this, what at Nuremberg was called the supreme international crime. Why supreme? Because it can start off all the other crimes. If you don't have aggression, you don't reach the war crimes, crimes against humanity, or any of the other crimes or any of the harms. So that's the idea, that it is the decision to go to war or to engage in other acts of aggression that can set off the chain of causation that leads to so many of the other crimes. That is why it's the supreme international crime. And does it make sense to have only this tiny bit of jurisdiction over this crime? I mean, we look at the world stage, and obviously having this tiny bit of jurisdiction has not caused any deterrent effect. It didn't deter Vladimir Putin, and for good reason, because there had been this carve out of non-state parties that the U.S. had spearheaded in 2010. Obviously not omniscient that it would be Russia invading Ukraine, but it's really been an impediment for the court. Even though its jurisdiction activated in 2018, it hasn't been able to do a single investigation or prosecution of the crime. It hasn't been within its jurisdiction.
1: At the end of the day, it seems like it's very unlikely that Vladimir Putin is ever going to be apprehended and sent off to The Hague. So is this whole process pretty much just kind of a political process to try to rally support for Ukraine and to try to identify, you know, Russia's the aggressor, so we should support Ukraine? Is this politics dressed up as law?
0: Absolutely not. So I guess I'm revealing my age somewhat, but I worked at Human Rights Watch decades ago, where we had an arrest Milosevic campaign and an arrest Karadzic campaign and arrest Mladic. And at the time when you're working on these, you're kind of scratching your head going, wait, how would they ever end up in The Hague? And yet they did. And the same was true of Charles Taylor, wanted by the Sierra Leone Special Court. And he was at the time president of Liberia. And once he was ex-president, he did end up getting prosecuted. So sometimes you think the crime, you know, there's no way this can happen. But I don't think you want to say the crimes are so too difficult to do, we just give up on these endeavors. So we have to pursue them. But the crime of aggression is a leadership crime, but it's not only the top leader. It's not just Putin or, you know, the president of Russia or the foreign minister. It is carries down to others in a leadership position, able to conduct the affairs of the state. It would capture a number of individuals in the definition. So, you know, we don't have a precise number, but it's something in the definition called the leadership clause. So it is individuals below Putin as well. And this is a little bit of a controversial feature. The tribunal that is being envisioned can also do trials in absentia. Now, it can't do them against the top three leaders whose proceedings would be suspended while they're in office. It's a kind of a complicated immunities question. And that was a compromise that was worked out. But it could go forward with cases against other individuals, even if they're not present. So this can go forward. And, you know, even if it's maybe not the perfect start, I think it is the start to revitalizing the legacy of the Nuremberg and Tokyo tribunals. And if we're going to cut down on aggressive war, on optional wars, you know, and I'm not here thinking just, you know, Russia's invasion of Ukraine, if we're going to deter other leaders in the future, and I emphasize the International Criminal Court doesn't have retroactive justice, it doesn't go backwards in time, but if we're ever going to contain optional wars and have leaders not patently violate the UN Charter, we need to start somewhere. And it's a problem because the permanent members of the Security Council, they're not going to get condemned through the Security Council due to their veto power. So they almost have a carte blanche. And that's just a problematic situation for the world. So we really need to revitalize these prosecutions and try to cut down on illegal war and other acts of aggression.
1: Absolutely. Our guest today is Jennifer Trahan. She's written a wonderful book entitled The Crime of Aggression and Russia's Invasion of Ukraine. That's been the foundation of today's conversation. She's clinical professor and director of the Concentration in International Law and Human Rights at NYU's Center for Global Affairs. Jennifer Trahan, we've had you on many times. It's always been wonderful. This one in particular, because it was such an incredibly informative book. Thank you so much for writing it and for taking some time and sharing your expertise with us today.
0: Thank you so much.
2: And that's it for today's program. Thank you for listening. 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

0: Texas A&M's new censorship policy does what? I'm Bill Newman for the Civil Liberties Minute. The policy of this large, major public American state university, for starters, requires an extensive bureaucratic review and approval of syllabi before a course can be taught, resulting in, for example, the censorship of Plato's Writings on Gender and the Oscar-winning film Moonlight, and the cancellation of numerous classes, including Religions of the World, Introduction to Race and Ethnicity, and Ethics in Public Policy, and shutting down completely the Women and Gender Studies program. As for courses that make it past the censors, the policy prohibits faculty from discussing certain topics and viewpoints related to race, sexual orientation, and gender, which has adversely impacted the teaching of course content from the history of slavery to Shakespeare to the hard sciences. One example, a history professor was allowed to teach Phyllis Schlafly's campaign against the Equal Rights Amendment, but not permitted to teach how the 14th Amendment has expanded to protect women and the LGBTQ community. To try to remedy this wrong, in August, the ACLU sued Texas A&M because, as the lead plaintiff, Professor Leonard Bright, explained, the chilling effect of this policy is vast. It poisons the very soul of what a university should be, a place where ideas are free to roam and debate is uninhibited by the political winds. The Civil Liberties Minute is made possible by the ACLU because freedom can't protect itself.
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2: Trump has aides at the White House who are giving up. Axios is reporting that top White House officials and elected Republicans are privately saying they've stopped trying to persuade Donald Trump about anything, to do something, not to do something, to say something, not to say something. And that's a pretty serious change from what we saw during Donald Trump's first administration. You might remember that back then there was almost an entire genre of reporting about people who were around Trump. They were trying to manage him. They were trying to influence him, trying to change his views. And an advisor might try to talk him into doing something or out of doing something. Somebody would convince him, hey, wait on this or move more quickly on this other thing. Officials would say, oh, you know, this isn't legally possible or that's not politically practical or it'll create some other problem. And sometimes Trump would listen and sometimes he wouldn't. But the new reporting from Axios is that people around Trump now are behaving completely differently. They've reached a totally different conclusion, which is it's not even worth trying. One longtime advisor used the phrase, why bother, to kind of summarize the perspective of the people around Donald Trump. And the reasoning is very simple, and I think we all know it. Of course, Trump is the president. Trump is going to do what Trump is going to do. But the people around him don't believe that arguing with him accomplishes anything. And in fact, it puts them at risk of Donald Trump going, it doesn't really sound like you're being loyal to me. I think it's time for you to go. Axios also reports that some Republicans don't have any confidence that Trump's political instincts are still what they once were. And in fact, I mean, I think that's an interesting 180. If you think back to Donald Trump's first term, there was surprise and sort of fear even then, trepidation, we might say, when Donald Trump had one of his wacky ideas. But then he would execute it, and sometimes, at least by Republican standards, like Democrats would be aghast, but by Republican standards, it turned out Trump's instincts weren't terrible. Like, he kind of did seem to understand his base, even if he didn't give a damn about him. And he would do some of this wacky stuff, and it would sort of work out okay. Now Republicans think Trump's instincts have been flushed, for lack of a better term. And the reaction from the people around Trump is sort of like, let's just not even bother. Let's get out of the way. Let's try to get him not to notice that we don't agree. And I think the timing here is critical because Republicans are going into these midterms where they are very concerned about at least losing control of the House, if not the House and Senate. And Republicans are increasingly pessimistic about what the outcome is going to be. And Trump, meanwhile, which we will cover today, is doing something that a lot of Republican candidates didn't want him to do. Not only is he making the election about himself, he's holding, we're in the middle, we're halfway through Trump's two-day Republican midterm convention, which makes the election all about himself. Axios separately reported that Republicans want to localize the races, not make them about Trump, make them about the specifics of the Democratic opponent, talk about something happening in their state or in their congressional district or locally. Don't turn every House race into a referendum on Donald Trump, especially because Donald Trump's approval ratings are in the toilet. Trump has a different plan. And one confidant said Trump has described the election privately the same way that he's describing it publicly, which is, I'm not on the ballot, but I am on the ballot. Imagine that I'm on the ballot. And now we've seen that strategy come completely into the open at this Republican midterm convention in Dallas, which we will cover extensively today, where Trump is telling voters, act as though I am on the ballot. And by the way, if we hold the House and Senate, I'm going to give you $5,000, which I don't even believe. But that is a different question that we will deal with. But the point is, Trump is connecting the future of his presidency to control of Congress, which I actually think is accurate, because if Democrats do take control of the House from Republicans, Trump will be mired in investigations and oversight, and he will get nothing done for the final 2 years of his presidency. He will probably not be in a position to pick his heir, whether it be J.D. Vance or Marco Rubio or whoever, because he will be so unpopular. So I think Republicans do have a legitimate strategic problem here. They need people to turn out specifically for Trump to vote in an election where Trump isn't actually running. So if they distance from Trump, that's not really a solution. But on the other hand, the fact that Trump is putting himself at the middle of it might only remind people, man, all the crap he promised hasn't happened. One Trump advisor said that their job is to turn Trump voters into midterm voters. But that's a really weird situation, because given that Trump's political instincts have deteriorated, given that if a local race becomes a referendum on Trump, it probably hurts more than it helps in all but the most extreme MAGA districts. What is the solution? Do you push back on Trump being theoretically on the ballot? Or do you say, let's all vote to continue the Trump agenda, an agenda that has screwed a lot of people? And either way, they need the voters. So what do they do? And according to the reporting from Axios, what they do is they just let Trump be Trump and not really talk about it. And this doesn't mean that Trump has become politically irrelevant. In fact, he is highly relevant, because the more that you think about Donald Trump and what he has done, the more you're probably saying to yourself, I don't know that I want to vote for any Republican, never mind Donald Trump, who's not on the ballot. And I think that that's the central contradiction of this entire story. We are rapidly approaching the lame duck portion of Trump's presidency. And it would be a lame duck portion no matter what happened in November, because it's the final 2 years. There's no more midterms. There's no more elections. But if you still have some level of popularity and control of maybe both houses of Congress, or at least one, you might be able to get something done. But because Trump may not be experiencing that, because Donald Trump will be immediately investigated, he might even be impeached for all we know, we have a very different scenario where the level of lameness of that lame duck period may be significantly more powerful. And right now, many Republicans are privately complaining about what Trump is doing. They're furious. They don't want him involved. They don't like the midterm. They don't want any of this stuff. But it is not worth the effort to try to stop Donald Trump. It's sort of like, stand as still as you can, so maybe Trump will forget that you're there, and he won't target you and he won't go after you. So Republicans are going into November with the consequences of a guy who made a lot of promises, all of which he has failed to keep. And the failure to keep those promises has damaged the economy. It has damaged trust with the very important base that they desperately need to turn out. And they are stuck between a rock and a hard place. Now, to be clear, this is an objective analysis. I don't feel bad for any of these people. They should have denounced Trump way back when. They should have prevented him from ever becoming the nominee if they could have, rather than sort of going along to get along. And you know what? That may not have worked. It may have been the case that Trump was just so overwhelmingly charismatic that voters were going to make him the nominee in 2016, no matter what Republicans said. But they then spent 8 years, 10 years, 11 years, mostly going along with the stuff that he has done, privately saying, oh, this isn't good for us, but publicly mostly going along with it. These are the consequences. It is a just dessert at this point in time. And just wait until you see how insanely terribly the convention went. Donald Trump stroked out going to his failed convention. More evidence that his brain is broken and there is no damn way to fix it. He should have stopped talking and gotten on his stupid plane. And before even arriving at the midterm convention, he was doing interviews and making a collection of I guess I would call them ambitious predictions, to be charitable. And it started with gas, not I'm talking about gasoline. OK, Trump again suggesting, you know, as soon as this war is over, gas prices could be down below $2 a gallon. I wouldn't bet on that.
3: Shortly, but right after the election, because they'd like to have it that way. But right after the election, oil prices are going to be tumbling downward. They're going to be tumbling down, and we'll get them down. I think for gasoline, we'll get them below $2 a gallon.
4: But not until after the midterm.
3: I think it's going to take a little bit longer than the midterm.
4: And Mr. President.
2: Yeah. Just if you reelect all Republicans, even though we've raised gas prices, now they're above, they're like $4.25 a gallon. Much higher than when Biden left office. If you reelect all of them, all of us, and we finally end this 2 to 3 week war after like 9, 10, 11 months, then gas prices will go down between below $2 a gallon. Now, I have been very clear with my audience about this. I don't care who is president. The only way gas is getting under $2 a gallon is if there is an economic calamity in the United States and globally, the likes of which we have not seen in a very long time. I don't even know that a 2008 style recession gets gas below $2 a gallon. I just don't think so. And Trump is casually going, yeah, gas will go down more than 50% as soon as I end this war, just reelect all of us. And it is simply not going to happen. We then have, and I should say, by the way, there are scenarios where oil prices do fall, notably if the Iran war ends and supply goes up and demand weakens a bit. You will see oil prices come down and gas prices will also come down. But getting the national gasoline average below $2 a gallon, it's just not going to happen. And Trump doesn't explain what mechanism will lead to that after Election Day. I guess he's implying that it will be the end of the war, which, by the way, was supposed to be over in March of this year, and it's still going on. Trump is then asked a pretty straightforward question. What do Republicans need to be doing that they're not doing in order to win these midterms? And Trump goes, we just have to explain how awesome everything is. Uh-oh, that is the failed Biden strategy that they criticized for years.
3: Just keep fighting and just keep explaining how well we're doing as a country. We're doing better now as a country than we've ever done before. Yeah.
2: Good luck with that. Trump's midterm diagnosis is everything is better than ever. There's no problem with policy. There's no problem with the economy. It is merely an issue of communicating to people that everything is so good. Just explain how well everything is going. Now, there are a lot of reports that Republican candidates want to do something different. As I said earlier, they want to localize the races, make them about what's going on in districts or states, talk about their opponents, district specific issues. Don't make it all about the national economy is great thanks to Trump. Trump rejects that approach. He goes, just make it about me. Iran then comes up. Remember, this Trump gave a 2-hour speech at his convention last night. This is just Trump on the way to that. Do you expect negotiations with Iran to restart? I mean, listen, we're in month 7 of what was going to be a 2 to 3 week war. Trump goes, nah, I don't think so. We're just going to end the war after the election. Don't worry about it. 2 weeks after the election, it'll be over.
3: Months ago.
4: Such as?
5: Negotiations with Iran? Do you expect that to restart at some
3: point? We're not looking for it, to be honest with you, Jeff. Originally, I wanted to make a deal. We're so far down the line. They have very little country left right now, so we're not looking for it. Yes, a negotiation could possibly happen, but it's not something we're looking at. This war will end immediately after our election. Thank you very much.
2: So there's election day, and then the war will end, gas prices will fall, and every American will get $5,000 if Republicans keep the House and Senate. There are some extraordinary outcomes being tied to this election. And then we haven't even touched on Russia. Trump goes, oh, I had a great conversation with Putin. And Putin really wants to make a deal, meaning a deal to end the war with Ukraine. How many times have we heard that promise?
6: Mr. President, can you tell us about your conversation with President Putin?
3: We had a great conversation. He is wanting to make a deal. And if Zelensky is wanting to make a deal, that'd be very nice.
6: What is the holdup?
3: The holdup is two people that hate each other.
6: What gives you confidence?
3: I think more than anything else, it's two people that hate each other.
6: What has changed that gives you confidence?
3: I think that because I speak to people. That's all I do is speak to people. My whole life, I know about deals. And these are two people that are tired of fighting.
2: We have we've heard versions of that story a few times before, haven't we? Trump has said, oh, we're making so much progress. Putin, it's all going so good with Putin. And we somehow can't ever get to that final settlement. And remember the promises that Donald Trump made. First, it was within 24 hours, within a day of becoming president-elect in 2024, this war will be over. Because as soon as they know I'm going to be president, they will end this war. Didn't happen. Well, within a day of being sworn in January of 2025, this thing is going to be over. Didn't happen. Within 100 days of being sworn in, didn't happen. Within a year of being, you get it, okay? This is not something Trump has any grasp of. And by the way, Putin's got him under his thumb. Trump is so impressed with dictators. He just loves Putin. All right, and then finally, Donald Trump sort of getting triggered, actually, when he is asked about all of the Republicans choosing to skip his convention. And Trump's explanation is, we don't even have room for all of them. It's not that they don't want to come. They all want to be here. It's so busy and full, we don't have room. This is a lie, by the way. I'll show you video later of a half-empty arena.
4: Until after the midterm.
3: I think it's going to take a little bit longer than the midterm.
4: And, Mr. President, several Republicans in competitive races are not coming to the convention. Do you understand why they're deciding not to come?
3: Everybody's coming to the convention. Everybody wants to come, but we only want, and the people that are coming, by the way, we're going to be sold out tonight, just so you understand. Who are you with?
4: ABC News, sir.
3: ABC Fake News. One of the worst. You are the worst of all, in my opinion. The reason that some people are not coming is because we don't have room for 500 politicians.
2: It's too full.
3: We have room for the ones that have a close race, if they're slightly behind or slightly ahead or tied. But we don't have rooms for people that are 35 points up and don't need to be there. We said stay back and campaign.
2: There is no evidence that that's the truth. Reuters has said vulnerable Republicans are choosing to skip it because they think it'll hurt them. Other reporting says Republicans don't want to be tied too closely to Trump because his approval rating is in the toilet. Now, that doesn't mean every single Republican who's not going is doing it to avoid Trump, but we don't have room for everybody does not explain what is going on. So this kind of brings the whole thing together. Trump is on his way to this convention, which is a bad idea. He's going into a difficult midterm election saying the solution is to just insist to people that things are great. Gas will be below $2 a gallon after I end the war after the election. The Iran war is going to be ended after the election. You're going to get $5,000 from me if we win the election. Putin wants a deal. Everything's perfect. The economy has never been better. That's your pitch. That is a ridiculous pitch that I don't think a single voter is going to fall for. They just need to believe that the world is completely different than it is. And then they'll go out and vote for Republicans. So we're going to find out very soon, just in a few weeks, how persuasive that description of reality really is. And I think it's not persuasive at all. 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The link is in the description. A national referendum on beating your meat from Donald Trump? Say it ain't so. Donald Trump's speech at the Republican midterm convention lasted nearly 2 hours. And Trump talking about beating meat. He's talking about James Tallarico. He's talking about eating meat. This is why Republicans think it is a terrible idea to make these midterms about Donald Trump. A swollen and sweaty, soaking wet Trump talking about beating your meat.
3: He was also somebody that hated eating meat. But he ran a campaign to beat meat. He called it beat meat. I don't know what the hell he meant by that. These people are going to tell me, what the hell is he? Wants to beat meat? But it was bad for his image, so he started eating meat. And he recently, it's getting worse. I'm getting myself in trouble. Getting worse. But he was recently seen having a...
2: Imagine how delusional you would have to be. They just cut to like Scott Bessent and Mike Johnson. And imagine how delusional you or sheltered you have to be to find this funny where you go, oh, Trump is so entertaining.
3: Barbecue and eating a lot of meat. But that's what happened. He ate it, and then he was seen running backstage to a room and throwing up all over the place.
2: So Trump is talking about James Tallarico, the Democratic Texas Senate candidate. Republicans have been going after him because he's supposedly vegan, even though it was never true. And by the way, who cares? And Trump turned it into this extended riff, and there is widespread reporting that Tallarico is not vegan. They want to characterize him this way. The idea is veganism is beta. And that is not alpha. He is a weak man because he's vegan, even though none of it makes any sense and it's all extraordinarily stupid. But these strange riffs can have a lot of money at play. And Donald Trump made a promise, which is if Republicans keep the House and Senate, Trump will issue a dividend to every adult in the United States of $5,000 per person.
3: That only I can make this promise to you. And here is my promise. If the Republicans win the House of Representatives and the United States Senate, both of them, because of our economic, tremendous economic success, like in history, we've never had anything like what's happening.
2: Yeah.
3: But because of our tremendous strength and
7: success economically. I will issue a dividend to every adult citizen in the United States of America for $5,000.
2: So it's like everybody gets a pony kind of thing? Yeah. So that would cost about $1.3 trillion. Trump doesn't really say where the money would come from. He just goes like, we're making so much money, you know, tariffs and all this stuff. Now, this is a promise that Donald Trump can safely make because they're not going to take the House. They're going to lose the House. But remember the entire, oh, Democrats are trying to buy votes. They're trying to buy votes for people. And speaking of money and tax money and Trump's money and your money, Trump goes, do I get any credit for building the ballroom with my money? His money. What is he talking about?
7: Exchanges, because it's numerous exchanges and more than one. And it's been amazing. Do I get credit for it? No. Do I get credit for building a ballroom with my money where I have... I'm the only one. I build a ballroom. No money, no tax. I don't want tax money. I don't want anything. It's me and a bunch of patriots. They put up lots of money to build this.
2: It's a bunch of patriots.
7: Which is desperately needed. And it's going to be beautiful. And everyone's going to say, oh, thank God. No, it's going to be beautiful. Zero tax dollars for the ballroom. Zero tax dollars.
2: Now, this is all lies. Trump has presented the ballroom as privately financed. We have good reporting on the project. There's some private funding, which Trump calls donations from his friends in exchange for nothing, just out of the goodness of their hearts. And then we have a bunch of taxpayer funded elements to it associated with the broader construction, associated with the maintenance and the staffing. So certainly it's not something Trump is paying for, and it's not even something that Trump's donor friends are paying for. We will be on the hook as taxpayers for about $300 million of that. Trump then explains, you know, I didn't really need any of this. Me being in Texas in the summer, I could have been somewhere nice. Extremely relatable, isn't it?
7: From the very beginning of this journey, I've not stopped fighting, and I never will stop fighting to protect you, your family. I had a great life before I did this. This is a little different. I had a very nice life. I didn't need to be here tonight. I could have been in a nice place somewhere in the world.
2: What a uniting message of inspiration. I don't have to be in Texas with you clowns in the middle of the summer. I could have been somewhere nice. We are probably, I guess, 2 weeks from healthcare. I know it's satire at this point, but Trump's got a plan. It's just going to take him a little bit longer.
7: And we'll pass the great health care plan. We call it the great health care plan to stop all government payments to the big insurance companies, which, by the way, the insurance companies own the Democrats. They own them. And give the money directly to the people for you to go out and buy your own health care. You'll get much better health care and have money left over for yourselves.
2: Yeah. Sounds like a scam that's going to leave fewer people with health care. That's what seems very clear about this. And they've talked about redirecting some ACA or Obamacare related subsidies and payments. Any major restructuring, if Trump is involved, obviously raises questions about scam and grift. What happens to premiums, risk pools, coverage requirements, all of that stuff. But I don't think it's ever going to happen because it's been 2 weeks away for 6 years at this point in time. And then the most revealing line of the night, Trump says, I'm on the ballot.
7: So I'm asking you to pretend that I'm on the ballot. I'm on the ballot. I'm on the ballot. Just one more time.
2: Not a good idea. Not a good idea when your approval is in the low 30s. And finally, after a Castro-like 2 hours of the speech, Trump finally wrapping it up with the familiar routine.
7: Because together we will make America powerful again.
2: We will make America strong again.
7: We will make America wealthy again. We will make America healthy again. We will make America strong again. We will make America proud again. We will make America safe again.
2: By the way, he's the president. Shouldn't he already have done all of this stuff?
7: And we will make America great again. Thank you very much, Texas. We love you all. God bless you. God bless you all. Thank you.
2: There you go. Absolute disaster, folks. And this is that was only night one. We've still got night two coming tonight. Anybody who was still thinking of voting for these clowns after last night, hopefully will be permanently dissuaded by it by tonight's speech and will say, hell no. But maybe one of the most consequential parts of this thing, because it is held in Texas, after all, were Donald Trump's comments about the Texas Senate race. And you've got to see what happened. As I watched Donald Trump endorse Ken Paxton for Senate yesterday, I could come away with only one conclusion. Trump hates this guy. If you heard only the first part of Donald Trump's endorsement, you might reasonably wonder whether someone handed him the opposition research on Ken Paxton. Listen to this.
7: In the whole United States. So I am very sorry, Ken. I hated it. And I'll go backstage. Sir, you shouldn't have said that. You've given them a sign, but let me tell you, it's true. He may not dress right. He may not talk exactly perfectly. And he may not be the best looking guy I've ever seen. But you know what he is? He's the greatest attorney general in America. And he deserves to be your next senator.
2: Ignore all of this stuff that I think is terrible about the guy that I begrudgingly and very late in the game endorsed. Not exactly a ringing endorsement. It's the president of the United States talking about the guy he wants Texans to elect. And he's like, he doesn't dress the best. He doesn't speak the best. He's not particularly good looking. Usually you start with the accomplishments. You go, this is a great leader. This is a great fighter. It's what the state needs. But Trump is leading with the weaknesses. Now, to be clear, Trump does support Paxton. He endorsed him. He promised to campaign extensively for him. The Texas Tribune has had extensive reporting about how a lot of the framing of this midterm convention, specifically being in Texas, is in order to attack James Tallarico and support Ken Paxton. But even by Donald Trump's standards, that's a pretty weak introduction. Now, Paxton then got up there and got his own opportunity to attack Tallarico. And you know what? Trump's criticisms are pretty good. This guy's not a particularly good speaker.
8: But that's exactly what James Tallarico would be. You've heard this before. He calls himself a Christian who hates Christianity. Said God is non-binary. I must have missed that verse in the Bible.
2: They're really obsessed with whether God is a penis.
8: And of course, he claimed there were six genders, which is absolutely crazy.
2: There you go. Really, just an electric speaker, Ken Paxton. So it was a lot of attack Tallarico. Trump spent a while attacking Tallarico. Other Republican speakers did the same thing. Ken Paxton, of course, did. But there's another interesting element to this race, which is that Paxton is polarizing even to Republicans in Texas. There's a lot of Republicans in Texas that are not pleased that Paxton is the nominee. Here is one Texas Republican explaining why is she supporting Tallarico. And she's not blurred out. We're starting the clip in the middle of a transition. It's not that she doesn't want to be identified. Here she is explaining why she supports Tallarico, not Ken Paxton. This is a Republican, folks.
9: Why not Ken Paxton?
10: Because he's trash.
9: That's a strong word.
10: That's an honest word. He is a disgrace. He's a disgrace to my party. He's a disgrace to humanity. And he's a disgrace.
9: Why not, Ken?
2: So this reminds us about something very real about Ken Paxton. Paxton's political career is all controversy. It's impeachment by a Republican-controlled Texas House in 2023. He was ultimately acquitted by the state Senate. A bunch of different terrifyingly horrible allegations that should be disqualifying for Paxton. but he has been able to remain a major figure in Texas Republican politics, and he does seem to need Donald Trump support. I do think on balance in Texas, Trump support actually does help Paxton more than it hurts, which makes this really weird. Here's all the stuff that sucks about Paxton endorsement kind of weird. Imagine being Ken Paxton watching Trump finally get to the part of his speech where he talks about you. It's your big moment. We're in Texas here. He's going to give me a ringing endorsement. And he goes, this guy really doesn't dress right. This guy doesn't speak well. He's not an attractive guy, but I like him. I like him. It's like the inverse of what you would normally do in an endorsement. Usually you exaggerate the strengths of the people you support. You ignore their weaknesses. And Trump goes, let me give you a whole bunch of the weaknesses, but vote for him anyway. Now, a lot of people in Texas are saying, even though I'm a Republican, I am a Republican, I'm not going to vote for this guy. But the substantive political story here is that Trump is throwing his weight behind Paxton, figuratively and literally. And it's a very consequential Senate race. Trump says, I'm going to be back here a bunch of times. I'm going to be campaigning for Ken Paxton. If you're James Tallarico's campaign, you now have a bunch of Trump saying negative things about your opponent that you could just put right up on the screen. He may not dress right. He doesn't speak perfectly. He's not a good looking guy. And then underneath, Donald Trump endorses Ken Paxton. Man, what a ringing endorsement, isn't it? Unbelievable. 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Is this a speech or a medical emergency? I think if you saw a transcript of what I'm about to show you, you would not realize even 5% of the insanity that it is. You have to watch it. It's Republican Senator Tim Scott speaking at night one of the Republican midterm convention in Dallas, Texas. And there are really no words where, is this a seizure or a stroke? Or is it a cult member's last gasps of cult loyalty to a fading, swollen, orange cult leader? You tell me, I can't tell.
11: Democrats, extreme candidates, won't rip that heart out of our chest. They hate our culture. They hate what it means to be American. Hear me, Dallas, not on our watch. We will not back down. We will not grow weary. Are you with me? I said, are you with me? We will keep the majority.
2: It's not just the volume. It's not just the gestures. It's not just the ripping open his jacket or the pacing or the sudden glitchy movements. The entire thing is indistinguishable between a devotional cult speech and a seizure or stroke. And I think Tim Scott's performance tells us something about what Republicans believe the convention needs to accomplish. It's not a normal midterm campaign event, and it's not a normal convention because normally there aren't conventions during midterms. Republicans have created this very unusual midterm thing in the middle of a non-presidential election year. And it's the first time it's ever been done. And the challenge of it, the point of it, is very obvious. Trump's not running in November. A lot of Republican voters are more likely to participate when Trump is on the ballot. So they go, that's not a problem. Let's recreate the enthusiasm of a presidential election year, even though we have no presidential election. And that's the environment in which Tim Scott takes the stage. The problem is that Trump is really unpopular. And all of this stuff about we're going to make America great again and healthy again and strong again and safe again. You've been president for 2 years. Why didn't you already do it? And you were president 4 years before. Why didn't you do it then? Here is more of this borderline medical emergency, I guess I would call it.
11: But Texas, we know who God is. We're talking about Jesus. I said the King of Kings and the Lord of Lords, the Alpha and the Omega, the beginning and the end.
2: Yeah, Alpha and Omega.
11: Our God. America. We love our God. Amen.
2: Now, I know that there are many people in my audience who will go, David, this is neither a cult speech nor a medical emergency. This is simply mental illness. That's all that this is. I can't tell what it is. What I can tell you is it's not a quiet presentation. It's not policy focused. It's not about marginal tax rates. This is a performance of some sort. And the Republican message was very high intensity. Democrats are socialists. Democrats are communists. It's about Jesus and God, as Tim Scott said. And it's an existential choice. That's what they need to frame it as. It is existential that you reelect Republicans in November. And the indispensable figure who needs you to do that is Donald Trump. Now, Scott is sort of in an interesting position because Tim Scott is chairman of the National Republican Senatorial Committee. And his job this cycle quite literally is we have to help Republicans win their Senate races at all costs. So it is not a random Trump surrogate getting excited or stroking out or doing a mentally deranged speech, although maybe it is all those things. It is the person responsible for the National Republican Senate strategy, and he understands that the turnout problem is a big problem for them. Republicans must have the people who voted for Trump in 2024 show up again this year, or they are going to get destroyed. And Trump has made that strategy really explicit by going, pretend I'm on the ballot, and you got $5,000 coming if we win the House and Senate. And the Iran war will end, and gas will be under $2 a gallon. And of course, I don't think any of us believe any of that crap. And Republicans like Tim Scott are trying to say or are saying to themselves, how can I create an atmosphere that feels like that really is what's at stake? It's a presidential campaign. It's exciting. Everybody needs to go out and vote. Whatever you want to say about it, you can't say that Tim Scott is underplaying his assignment here. He is very much overplaying it. And he seems desperate and Trump is desperate and they are all desperate. And that should signal to us, damn, if they are willing to lie to this degree and behave like lunatics or people who should be in

0: I mean, listen, I guess that it is presidential year energy, right? To some degree. It's just that the underlying strategy, the scaffolding of the entire thing, is something that failed for Biden and Harris. When it was Joe Biden saying, this is a phenomenal economy, look at these numbers, voters weren't believing it. And it was a problem for Biden. And the polling wasn't looking good when Biden dropped out. And then when Kamala Harris came in, it was like, I wouldn't do anything different than Biden. She said it on The View and it's all great. It's going so well. Voters didn't believe it. And what we learned was that showing people good economic data, if they don't feel the economy is good, doesn't work. Now, they don't even have good economic data to show anybody right now. Like that's the really big problem. And as a result, the presidential year energy of you should be energized to vote and it's really important that you do so. It's like, yeah, OK, well, maybe I will vote, but not for you guys because things are so terrible. So Tim Scott, terrifying, I guess not a medical emergency, but almost indistinguishable from one. Donald Trump has made one of the most extraordinary promises of any campaign, especially a midterm campaign, which is if Republicans win the House and Senate, I will send every adult $5,000. How are we going to pay for it? I don't know. The tariffs or something, I guess. I'm not really sure. It'll be about $1.3 trillion. So after Donald Trump made that promise, this happened after the stroke of 11 p.m. last night, Eastern, 11 p.m. Eastern, 10 Central. If you like this show, I would love for you to get my Substack writing. Each day, I'll send you a rundown of what's on the show, what's happening, what matters, why. It's free. No spam. Substack is also the only place where we own our data. So if we get censored on social media or on any platform, Substack's going to be the only way I can tell you what is going on. 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The first night of the midterm convention, ill-advised and counterproductive, self-destructive, a very bad idea that Donald Trump held, had a relatively light crowd. Now, we already looked at Donald Trump's nearly 2-hour speech. It was a disastrous speech, including Donald Trump promising people $5,000 if the Republicans keep the House and Senate. But somewhere around the 90-minute mark, a very interesting disagreement developed between Trump and the visible evidence inside the arena. Trump's opinion was nobody's leaving, but the cameras suggested people were leaving. And as Trump passes 90 minutes into this endless speech, he insists nobody is left, but it is clear that many people have indeed left. You can hear Trump speaking in the background and you see that, you know, the second, third, fourth, fifth levels of this thing are increasingly emptying out.
1: There was only enthusiasm. President Trump didn't really want to be there, you could see it. And the room was half empty. The back of the room had nobody, let me tell you. The back of the room made this one look empty. The place was packed, thousands of people.
0: Anyway, as you can see, pretty light crowd there, not exactly a full house. Now, the streaming numbers were abysmal. In the middle of Donald Trump's speech, Right Side Broadcasting Network, which regularly had like six-figure audiences during prior eras of the Trump curse, had only 2,200 people watching. ABC News had not even 700 people watching this crap. Live Now from Fox News, which has a major presence on YouTube Live, 800 people. And The Hill, not necessarily known for big numbers, but even for The Hill, 133 people were watching this crap. Trump claiming, when we announced this, we knew it would be packed. And there are as many people trying to get in outside as there are in here.
2: That's a lot of fake news. You have to remember, when we originally announced this 8 weeks ago, they said, who's going to go to a midterm convention? That's never going to. This place is packed. And not only is this packed, this is a big arena, but not only is this packed, but you have an equal number of people standing outside. If anybody would like to give up their seat or whatever. Yeah.
0: It turns out that this is not true. And here is a post from Leah, who says, I'm leaving American Airlines Center right now as Trump is speaking. He had referenced crowds outside wanting to get in. This is what the plaza looks like an hour in.

0: to a speech. As you can see, there is essentially no one there. It is a ghost town. It is a ghost town. Now, American political parties don't usually have conventions in non-presidential years. This is something called the midterm convention, which isn't really a thing. And as we've talked about extensively, Republicans are doing it because they're trying to figure out, what do we do to win? Trump has decided making myself the center of this midterm, even though I'm very unpopular, is a good idea. Republicans need Trump voters, but Trump's unpopular, so on and so forth. And so Trump tries to tease them with, here's another great reason to vote for Republicans. If we win, the war is going to end right after the election. Forget about the fact that we are in month 7 and that after the election would be month 9 of this thing. It's going to end very soon, even though I promised it would last 2 to 3 weeks.
1: Incredible states. We're more powerful now than OPEC. And prices right after this very important election on November 3rd will be plummeting. The war will be over very shortly after the election. They're hanging out for dear life, hoping that we lose so they can deal with dumb, weak Democrats.
0: Now, remember, even if Republicans do lose the House and or Senate, it's Trump that is running this war. Trump could still end the war regardless of who wins. Trump promised it would be 2 to 3 weeks. We're in month 7.
1: And they can have their nuclear bomb, but we're not going to let that happen.
0: What Trump is suggesting is that he is so weak as president that if Republicans lose the House and or Senate, Trump's view on this war, which is his war, no longer matters. They, Democrats, I guess, I don't know, will allow Iran to have a nuclear weapon and whatever. That doesn't make any sense. You would still be the president. It would still be your war. It would be your situation that you can either deal with or not. So the timeline he's promising basically will make it a 9-month war. And I'm starting to struggle to believe it'll be that short. It's a remarkable timetable. Now, of course, the election is November 3rd. Trump is saying right after that the war will end, but he's not explaining how or why. What will resolve the conflict? If Republicans win on November 3rd, Republicans will have the House and Senate, and Trump will be president. And that will be the circumstances required. Those will be the circumstances required for the war to end. But we have those circumstances now. Republicans control the House and Senate now, and Trump is president now. Why would it take continuing to immediately end the war? Now, of course, energy prices are a major problem here. Trump's broken promises about no new wars are a major problem here. But they are trying to tie the war to the election. Vote Republican, the war ends. Vote Republican, you get $5,000. Trump has also said gasoline will fall below $2 a gallon. It's not going to happen. There is a lot being attached to one election, but the circumstances after the election, if Trump gets his way, will be the same circumstances in which we find ourselves today. So why not do it now? And speaking of which, Trump ended his speech earlier with, we will let vote Republican so we can make America strong again and safe again and healthy again and all this stuff. Why didn't you do it? You've been president for almost 2 years for the second time, and you didn't do it your first term. There is a lot being attached to this election, but you know what really is attached to this election? If they do lose, Republicans, that is, Trump's getting investigated. Trump maybe is getting impeached, and it will be hell for him and for his family. That's the only thing he actually cares about. Ted Cruz was asked a very simple question on The View. How do you grade the economy? How do you grade Trump on the economy and prices? And there was an audible gasp when Ted Cruz was pressed, and he was pressed again, and he gives Trump an A. This is an A-rated economy? How do you justify that? Well, listen to him try.
2: What grade from A to F would you give the president on the economy and prices? Prices especially.
3: Look, if you look at prices, let's take gas prices. Mm-hmm. Yeah. When Biden was president, gas prices were over $5 a gallon. Mm-hmm. When Trump came in, they dropped to about $3 a gallon. Mm-hmm. They're now about $4 a gallon. So they're still about
2: five near me.
3: Well, but that's because New York and New Jersey and California, they're about $3.50 in Texas.
2: No, and so diesel is even higher, is about $6.
3: Diesel is higher, but they're still about a dollar a gallon less than they were under Biden, but they are more than they were the first year of Trump. Mm-hmm. That is an improvement. I can tell you the data show during the 4 years Biden was president, median family income did not move at
2: so
3: all.
2: So is that like a D?
3: No, it's not a D. I actually think if you look at the biggest tax cut in American history that was passed, if you look at trillions of dollars of new investment, And I'll tell you, look, facts matter. If
2: See?
3: You look, I would give him an A.
2: No, come on.
4: It's just us.
3: I recognize that the day he came in, you guys didn't like him, and you still don't like him. That's okay. That's the beauty of it.
0: There are a few factual problems with the case that Ted Cruz is making. First of all, it is true, if you go back and look at, you know, prior gas prices, which we have on the screen, there was a point of a few days while Biden was president where gas exceeded $5 a gallon. That was June of 2022. There was this global energy shock because of Russia's invasion of Ukraine. The pandemic was still going on. That was not the price of gasoline when Joe Biden left. If you look at January of 2025, you will see that gas was about $3.05. It was about $3 a gallon. So the claim that gas was higher when Biden left than it is now is not true. If what you want to say is at one point while Biden was president, gas was $5 a gallon. All right, well, that's true. But the idea that Trump inherited $5 gasoline from Biden and has seen a decline is false. And if you look at what has happened now, you see this massive spike in gas prices that has taken place because of the Iran conflict and disruption in global energy markets and the like. Now, current averages are about $4.20 a gallon, higher than when Trump took office. Now, then he talks about diesel. We covered this yesterday. So if you listen to yesterday's show, you already know this. If you go to the AAA fuel price website, you will see that diesel prices are currently $5.97, almost $5.98. And lo and behold, the highest recorded price ever for diesel, ever in American history, is today. Today is the day during which, in nominal terms, diesel prices are the highest of all the time that we have tracked diesel prices. So this is why, I mean, listen, there's a couple different stories here. The idea of the Trump economy being an A, you're going to be hard pressed to find too many Americans who agree with that. But there is a limit to presidential influence on energy policy. But Trump has done a lot of the stuff that actually does move energy prices. Presidents can impact drilling rules, sanctions, releasing petroleum from the Strategic Petroleum Reserve, taxes, regulations. But the price on the sign at your local gas station is also driven by global oil prices, wars, refinery capacity, seasonality, transportation costs, a whole bunch of different stuff. Nobody as president walks into the Oval Office every morning and like chooses the gas price. That was true under Biden, and it's true under Trump, and it's going to be true under whoever comes next. But politicians have been spending years telling voters, treat gas prices like presidents do control them. So now Ted Cruz is being asked, evaluate Trump's economy when Americans are dealing with the highest diesel price ever and significantly higher gas prices than when Trump took office. And his response is, well, Biden, $5, and also A. He gets an A. This is a chronological problem, which does not even remotely comport with what Ted Cruz is talking about. And that audible gasp is really something. Now, Ted Cruz is in a situation where he is ignoring all of the facts, but he is using his made up conjecture to justify an A grade on the economy. I'm not going to get in the way of people screwing themselves. If what Republicans want to run on for these midterms is that this economy is an A, go ahead. Go ahead and do that. That is extraordinarily risky for them to do. But Biden $5, I don't think is going to cut it when we are almost in 2027 and Trump's been back in office for almost 2 years. So I, you know, you might say, well, David, why do you think Ted Cruz is doing it? Does Ted Cruz know that he's lying? Yeah, I think Ted Cruz knows that he's lying. But is he doing it because he's scared of Trump? Is it because of his own presidential ambitions? Is it because he's just programmed in this way to never say things could be better and they're not, even though the guy I supported is president? I think it's an all of the above situation. Ted Cruz, we have reporting from the Wall Street Journal that he is privately building a campaign staff already for running for president in 2028. Ted Cruz, at least for now, has made the calculation that denouncing Trump is not to his advantage. Although he may be saying that now in order to have the best possible midterm outcome, and right after the midterms in order to start positioning himself for the presidential race that he's inevitably going to run based on the reporting, he will start to distance from Trump a little bit. I'd be curious to see whether that happens. But what I can assure you is that Ted Cruz is a horrible person, number one. And number two, maybe more importantly and relevant to this program, is that this is not going to work. And Republicans should really remember when it failed for Biden, they pointed it out. They go, listen, Joe Biden and Kamala Harris, they can just say how great things are as many times as they want. But that is not going to convince the American people to believe something that they simply don't feel, that they don't experience, that they don't see when they look at their credit card statements and their bank withdrawals. Well, they should be taking that advice right now. And they should be, I'm not a strategist, but one of the things Barack Obama did really well in 2012, although this is not a presidential election, and I have to understand that. In 2012, Barack Obama, when he was arguing, give me four more years instead of voting for Mitt Romney, Barack Obama made the case that we've made a lot of progress, but we have a lot more work to do. And there was an empathy there and an understanding of what is going on rather than what you would like things to be, which I believe resonated with the average voter who said, all right, listen, he's not telling me everything's fixed, but he is giving me a factual basis to believe that things have improved. And for most people, they have improved, especially relative to the Great Recession. But he is also saying this is not the end of it. Whereas what you're hearing from Trump is everything is absolutely awesome. This is the best economy ever. And also vote for us to make America strong, healthy, blah, blah, blah, blah, even though you've been in power for 2 years. So it's all fixed, but also you've got to give us more time to fix anything, but believe it's great. And it would be really bad under Democrats. It's incoherent. And I don't think voters are falling for it. And that includes Republicans. On the bonus show today, we will talk about Senator John Fetterman's surprise appearance at the Republican midterm conventions. We will talk about a federal appeals court saying that clean drinking water is not a constitutional right. We will talk more about water. And Jimmy Kimmel says that his interview with James Tallarico will not air on ABC because of threats that they received from the FCC. Dear God, they really are going after free speech. All of those stories and more on today's bonus show. If you want to see a beautiful video of me signing 1,000 copies of my book yesterday, I posted a time lapse to my Instagram and other platforms. 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I would love to go in and sign another 1,000. 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
4: Of course, the first thing the administration tried to do is rip up our contracts across the federal government, including TSA's. TSA's was first, March the 7th, 2025. And we've been able to win our rights back and continue to represent the employees. I've been a TSO since 2002. I started at TSA when I was 24 years old, and now I'm 48. I've worked half of my life is involved in TSA. It went by with a blink of an eye. It's been an awesome journey, but there's nothing more that I can say I'm more proud of than serving the American people for the last 24 years.
5: So, you know, when you look at the fact that there's talk of, and I understand, and you know this more than I do, there's talk of privatizing, going backward to privatizing and just letting, you know, the profiteers decide, you know, which corners we can cut or which special programs we can come up with or how we can profit off of it. It seems like, you know, today be a good interesting time to maybe talk about why it's not a great idea to privatize our safety and security.
4: Well, I can tell you the first reason why it's not a good idea is that TSA officers have performed a job for 24 years without failure, 100% success rates. There's no planes come down on our watch. 9/11 is tomorrow, the 25th anniversary of 9/11. And prior to 9/11, for those who don't know, there was no TSA. TSA was created in the ashes of the World Trade Center and the Pentagon in Pennsylvania. The TSA officers have upheld their oaths to the Constitution. We have done our jobs. We protected the American people. And the real question is, why would you want to privatize something that's working? There's only one reason. P is for profit. And people are trying to make profits off this government, especially this administration is, oh, we're going to privatize everything. Well, privatization in the world of government means you're no longer a federal employee, and now you're going to pay twice as much money to a government contractor to do the job. And when you have TSOs doing a job, we took an oath to uphold the Constitution. We care deeply about making sure every single passenger gets to their destination safe, and that's the reason why privatization is doesn't work good for the people. It's only for profits.
5: Or what you're going to end up with is we're going to cut as many corners as possible to make the square peg fit in the round hole so that we can make as much money as we can and give the illusion that they're doing something while leaving us completely vulnerable. I mean, that's the way I see it.
4: Yeah, they're going to call it enhancements. And it's going to be better. Look, at the end of the day, the only enhancement it's going to be is somebody's pocketbook is going to get fatter on the backs of those privatized officers that would be working at those checkpoints. It's really a bad idea for the American people. All you have to do is ask those 3,000 people that got on planes on September 11, 2001, would they think today it's a good idea to privatize the TSOs. They have all perished already. You know, these guys would say it's a horrible idea. We came to take care to make sure that never happened again. those lives should never be forgotten. And now they're being forgotten by trying to privatize this workforce. If I had a family member that passed away in 9/11 and now they're trying to privatize the TSOs, I would be appalled, because one of the very first things that happened after 9/11 was the creation of TSA to make sure that the airports were federalized and people are protected. It's the same reason why they don't have you don't have private customs officers when you cross the checkpoints and flying in from other countries or walking across the borders.
5: Now, the only thing I'll push back on it, nobody passed away. They were murdered. And they were
4: exactly. They were murdered. They all died. Yeah.
5: That was allowed to happen because we were lax. And you know, they were cutting corners and doing all the things that I fear. And I think the American public would be quite outraged to know that there's actually a move by this administration to move forward with privatization. And I guess you've been part of some of the discussions that they've been throwing at you guys. Explain this Horizon 25 thing. What is this?
4: Well, Horizon 25 is the enhancement of trying to privatize the TSA airports. And they're coming up with ways to streamline and make traveling allegedly quicker. Of course, the union's not involved in any of this Horizon 25 thing that they're trying to put together. Gold Plus is what they were previously trying to call this. The union, they went out and said they were going to privatize the Tampa airport, Charleston airport, and Des Moines, Iowa airport. And within about 40 days, the union organized, mobilized, and we got all the airports to say, you know what, we're not going to do the private screening after all. And they all withdrew from the Gold Plus program. And they said, well, you know, we're going to abandon the Gold Plus and now make this Horizon 25.
5: So Gold Plus, well, please, I'm thinking, I know the Trump administration is in power right now. And I know that a lot of their people are probably doing their people are doing this. Gold Plus sounds like the most Trump thing ever. Oh, please tell me this was a privatization, profitization scheme where you could just buy your way past checkpoints. Please tell me that was part of the plan.
4: Well, I'm sure it was, because the way they were going to make a profit on it was like, if you wanted to go through the private screening checkpoints, yeah, sure, you'd probably be able to get around screening with enough money. You know, there's no idea what was going to happen, but they were going to call it the golden era of airline travel. And I was like, well, the golden era of airline travel was in the 60s when everybody just hopped on a plane, I guess. They didn't have to really worry about going through screening.
5: No, and it's the... Yeah. It's the weird world that I grew up in. I remember as a kid being able to take the rapid transit right into Cleveland Hopkins Airport. You'd get out right into the airport. You'd walk through some half screening. It wasn't even a metal detector. It was just a guy sitting on a stool going, yeah, you can go ahead. And you could walk right up to the gate and watch without even a ticket or knowing anybody, just hanging out in the airport and causing trouble. I mean, it was a different world. And you know,
4: yeah, that's what I was. Yeah, another trying to say they got a new golden era, and I was like, look, the only golden era I can think of is that if you go to, it's a really anti-gold. Like all they're caring about is gold. And I mean, look, I'm going to tell you something. Tell that to the 3,000 people that murdered on 9/11 that privatization is a great idea, because they went on the airlines and they were going through private checkpoints. They were for profit. They were trying to do it as cheap as possible. Of course, the regulations were in place and nobody had ever used airplanes and missiles. However, that's never going to happen again. They're not, because TSA officers are doing their job, and we've been doing the job ever since. And the American people need to know that we showed up during the government shutdowns, and they're trying to use the government shutdowns as a reason why to privatize, because if TSOs are privatized, they're going to get paid during government shutdowns, which is the dumbest reason in the whole wide world. Because we took an oath as federal employees, you mean to tell me we're going to be privatized because of the 535 elected people in our houses of representatives and Senate that took an oath up to hold the Constitution? They didn't do their jobs, so they're trying to fire us because they didn't do theirs. That is the most pathetic thing ever. They need to be, all of them need to be kicked out of office if they think this is a good idea.
5: No, I'm right there with you, but I do find it ironic that seems to be the argument for a lot of things. We need to privatize it, just privatize it. Because in the private world, it's what the CEO says. It's not what we the people say. It's what the dictator says. And this is where Trump comes in. Everyone, during the 2024 election that I ran into was saying, we need to run government like a business. Well, it's not a government, running government like a business is for profit, not for service, not for safety, not for security, not for any of that, for to line one guy's pocket. Now, this administration is doing a pretty good job of lining dear leader's pocket. Don't get me wrong. But I do think, is there any polling on this that the American people wouldn't really, because I'll be honest, hadn't heard a lot about it, thought it was kind of a dead issue, thought, you know, hey, 9/11's coming up. Maybe we've learned something.
4: I don't have the polls, and I'm sure eventually we're going to deal with that. But I just wanted to think about, you know, this administration in particular has made a lot of promises. You know, the $2,000 rebate checks for tariffs, $5,000 DOGE check, the money just disappearing. And last night, if you vote for us, we're going to give you $5,000, right? Look, that is the most bullarchy thing of all time. It's like telling a pastor, hey, this plane's perfectly safe. Don't worry about it. Everything's great until it's not. Oh, yeah, guess what? Your check's not in the mail neither. You know, the only day it's in the mail is, I'm sorry, your family member didn't make it to his destination because we decided to cut as many corners as we can. And believe me, when you take an oath of the Constitution, you take it seriously. But when you get hired by a private company, all they really care about is making profits and making sure that they work you as hard as you can. You won't have union rights. You won't have workplace protections. They're going to tell you when you're going to come to work. They're going to tell you when you're going to go home. They're going to let you know when you're going to work overtime. There's not going to be any protections for these employees. And the American people are going to suffer because you're going to find the bottom of the barrel, the people that unfortunately are not nearly as skilled as we are. Well, they're just going to have to hire and bring them in.
5: Or committed.
4: Because nobody's going to want to do this job.
5: Yeah, or committed. I mean, the reality is when you're pledging allegiance to the corporation, there are a lot of things that get lost in the translation. Now, you talked about, you know, bargaining rights. You talked about representation. This administration, unprecedented in the history, at least in my lifetime. I mean, Reagan fired the PATCO workers. That was 1,000. That was 11,000 federal employees. That was a huge deal. That shook the world. You're talking a million, potentially stripping collective bargaining rights from a million workers. Again, unprecedented. And especially the people who should have the most say. Again, folks like you who are on the front lines, well, keeping people safe.
4: Hey, now that we're keeping people safe, we're keeping America running. When you look at the jobs that are produced by the unions and the better work and better benefits and better pay, the unions have, you know, they've been attacking unions because for many years, you know, in the 1970s, about 4% of the people, one of 4 in 10 were union members. And by the time you get to the '80s, sorry, my cat just jumped in. You know, you get down to the decline where we're at, and we're like 11% of the American workforce is represented by unions. Unions are here to make sure that your workplace is fair, balanced, and that people are treated right. And you shouldn't have to work three jobs to make ends meet. And that's what we're doing right now. You know, so this guy's oils up, food's up, your pay is down. Okay, and they're going to continue to do that. So that's the issue that we're faced with.
5: So let's go back to the privatization thing for a second, because, you know, the fact of the matter is this administration started a war, another war, that a war of choice this time, another Republican war of choice. It seems like this would be the last time we should be thinking about privatizing. I mean, if everything's peaceful and we're all happy-go-lucky and everyone is singing kumbaya and holding hands, maybe you could make a case for it. But the fact that, again, you're dealing with a very dangerous regime, who, if you listen to the rhetoric coming out of this administration, is sponsoring terrorism all over the world, this kind of seems like, help me here, but it seems kind of like a dumb idea to go, hey, let's change horses midstream.
4: Hey, look, that is a really bad idea. That is a very valid point. Look, having wars go on create people that sometimes are home based, and they're, you know, they feel like this is being attacked on, you know, Muslims. You know, it feels like the administration might be targeting certain people, and all you're going to do is create a lot of enemies, and those enemies are looking to do harm to Americans. There's nothing worse than bringing an airplane down. Just remember what happened 9/11. We shut the whole country was shut down for days after 9/11. We don't want that again.
5: No, I remember.
4: You know, like, that's the bottom line. The country was shut down. Businesses lost money. People lost their lives. And the economy was destroyed. And then we had the longest war in history, the war on terrorism, that many of my colleagues that work with me at TSA fought in that as well.
5: So I want to finish up with, you know, look, everyone remembers where they were on 9/11. Everyone has a personal story. I mean, I imagine a lot of the people that you work for, that you work with, a lot of your members who are the folks who are the TSOs, they've got personal stories, because sometimes you take jobs because you want to do the right thing. You're drawn to it for purpose. And I got to imagine being a TSO, is one of those jobs that people are drawn to. I remember, you know, after the attacks, people were signing up for the military. People were signing up for things. Any stories that on your end of your memory of 9/11?
4: Well, actually, I can tell you this is a personal story. So after 9/11, my best friend I grew up with, he was like, man, I'm in the Marine recruiting station. Like, this is like 3 or 4 days. This was like right after, because I'm going to join Marines. And I was like, wow. I was 23 at the time. And he was like, I'm going to the Marines. I'm going to go make these people pay. Cause there's a lot of angry people. Americans were angry this happened. And so the best way they felt like I could serve my country. And for me, I was like, I was unable to do that. I was just got custody of my kids. And I was like, when I heard that they were creating this agency called TSA and they couldn't find enough people, you know, after 9/11, you know, everybody knows what happened. You're watching the TV and this was happening live. This is the most live thing you could possibly imagine, other than like the Challenger explosion when I was a child. This all happened like live, you know, I mean, it was so real and so personable, seeing people jump out of buildings. And, you know, so when people, my friends just drop what they're doing. And next time I talk to them, I just got done with my training, the AIT training, which is advanced infantry training. And you end up spending tours in Iraq and Afghanistan. And, you know, there's so many people's stories just like that. You know, I had employees that worked with me. They're like, they were scared because they were Middle Eastern descent. They're like, I don't know if I want to go to work, because there was a lot of strange things. It was a strange time in America. And, you know, we're living in strange times still, because I don't know if America's fully moved on from some of those events. And, you know, like when you have what's going on with our country cracking down and attacking people, you know, it's just not a good place sometimes for us to be.
5: No, it's scary stuff. Last word on, you know, I know everyone says never forget, but it kind of seems like we're forgetting a little bit, especially when you're talking about privatization and doing some of this stuff. What's the last word for folks?
4: Actually, for me, every year I always watch a 9/11 tribute video. I always listen to the names of the people that passed away when they read the names. People need to go back and watch a couple of documentaries on 9/11. And it doesn't take long for everything to hit you. And it comes back to you like, holy cow, I can't believe this happened. This cannot happen again. And when people start talking about privatizing the TSOs, that is the most stupidest thing of all time, because you're trying to go back in time to where it was before. It's that right there should make every American angry. And if that happens, then they should be calling their congressmen and senators and say, look, we want all airports federalized. We do not want any private airports. And I think that's going to be the goal going forward for the union, is to just eliminate this opportunity altogether. And we are going to be working, and we're going to be making sure people vote. You need to get out and vote. This is the most important election midterm. I couldn't even imagine being a more important midterm than what we have right now. Making sure you vote, because we got people getting bribed now to go vote a certain way. You get $5,000. Like, that is the most ridiculous thing in history. That's got to be almost illegal, you know?
5: But not, you know, surprising from this administration.
4: I'm just saying, but it's got to be illegal. You know, I mean, something's got to be wrong with that. Like, if I said, oh my God, it's almost like coming to the airport and the guys give me $100 to, you know,
5: skip the line.
4: Like skip the line or something. Like, dude, we don't do that because we took an oath and we don't take it for profits. We're doing this job based on what we care about.
5: There you go. Johnny, I appreciate the time. Good stuff. Keep up the great work, and I hope to talk to you again real soon.
4: All right. Thanks, Rick. We appreciate it. Thank you for having me on the show.
5: Thanks so much, Johnny Jones, AFGE Local 1040 president. I want to hear your thoughts. good, bad idea? Would you be, would you feel safer if corporate America were in charge of your security? I want to hear it. Rick at the ricksmithshow.com. Right back. I'm Rick Smith, and this is Labor History in Two. Today in labor history, we pause to remember the events that took place on the morning of September 11th. The year was 2001. Terrorists hijacked planes and intentionally crashed them into the Twin Towers in New York City and the Pentagon in Washington, D.C. Nearly 3,000 people were killed in the attack, including 634 union members. They were members of the fire and police unions that had responded to help those at the scene of the attack. They were also pilots and flight attendants on the crashed planes. 343 firefighters died on that day. It was the deadliest firefighter disaster in U.S. history. Before September 11th, the greatest loss of firefighters in an urban building collapse fire occurred in Chicago in 1910. 21 firefighters were killed while fighting a fire in the stockyards. 11 years after the September 11th attack, Harold Schattenberger of the International Association of Firefighters recalled their sacrifice. At the World Trade Center and the Pentagon, our members gave everything they had. The best that this union and this nation have to offer was demonstrated in their courageous response. In the aftermath of September 11th, the Firefighters Union worked to improve benefits and protections for their members and their families. In particular, the Uniformed Firefighters Association Local 94 and Uniformed Fire Officers Association Local 854 lobbied Washington officials on these issues. In 2010, President Barack Obama signed the James Zagroda 9/11 Health and Compensation Act into law. The act was named after a police officer who developed a fatal respiratory disease while working at recovery efforts at Ground Zero. The act provided medical monitoring and treatment to World Trade Center responders. Labor History in Two brought to you by the Illinois Labor History Society and The Rick Smith Show. For more information, go to laborhistoryin2.com.
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5: It is quite remarkable that some of our elected leaders, and I'm not going to say all, because look, there are some really good, decent people in our government. It's the ones who get attention seem to be the ones, the worst ones, because hey, they play the game, I guess. But the fact that anyone's talking about privatizing the TSA. It's quite remarkable. But again, you've got one entire political party completely sold on the idea that government should do nothing, that everything should be handled by for-profit interests, and that those for-profit interests, because understand, since the mid-70s forward, business interests have been about maximizing shareholder wealth, not delivering a product, not taking care of their workers, not giving a tinker's damn about the community or the environment or anything else. It's all about the profit. When you stop and you think about the reality that you have people running our government who believe that nothing should be done because it's right, it should only be done because they can make money at it, you begin to realize everything that's been happening over the last 50 years makes sense. Because it's not about delivering you good government. It's not about delivering good services. It's not about, good schools or safe neighborhoods or, clean water or air or healthcare or education. It's about none of that stuff. Because there's always going to be someone who wants to dive their snout deep into the trough of the taxpayer well. And this is how we've gotten where we are. And the weird thing is I keep coming back to conversations I've had with my conservative friends who tell me that they're fiscally responsible. They're conservative in their values because of their beliefs, because they believe that someone they don't know doing something that they don't like is somehow harming them, which is bizarre. But somehow they think that if they could impose their will on everybody else, everything will be fine. But also claiming to be fiscally responsible while backing a guy who evidently just tried to bribe the country. Hey, just what's a little bribing between friends? And it's not new. Look, I've said for a very long time, a lot of my red hat conservative friends are not really conservatives. They're just angry at others. They're just afraid of what the future may bring because it's not going to look like them. And kind of backwards. But socially conservative in that we can't change anything. We can't have people, you know, leading their lives. We have to approve of their lives. But on the financial side, because look, we're $40 trillion in debt. And the vast majority of that came because of Republican presidents, especially this one that we've got now, who just promised a $5,000 check. Now, remember, you know, at the beginning of the term, it was we were going to get, what was it, a $5,000 Doge check? I'm still waiting for my Doge. And also, we were supposed to get like $2,000 in tariff money. There were supposed to be all of these handouts. Now, remember, the Republican Party's always been the party, or so they say, that no handouts. Pull yourself up by your bootstraps. And understand, when Trump said it's a dividend, I guess my economics, you know, background, you know, took a couple of classes. I don't know an awful lot, but a dividend, isn't that, you know, profit? Doesn't that come after profit? And government doesn't or isn't supposed to run a profit to be then shared with a dividend? Understand, we ran a massive deficit. The biggest in decades. We spent more money already this year than last. And somehow we're getting a dividend? And we're $40 trillion in the debt. You ask any red hat, they'll tell you, they're foaming at the mouth. We got to cut those social programs. But somehow there's going to be the number they said is $1.8 trillion. To give everybody a $5,000 handout. Now, look, I'll take it. You want to give me free money? Happy to take free money. I will save it. I will put it in the bank because I know I'm going to end up paying it back with interest down the road. But still, I'm willing to take it. But where's that money coming from? Oh, yeah, we're going to put another $1.8 trillion on top of the 40. And then you're going to tell me you're fiscally conservative? I don't know. Want to hear your thoughts. Rick at TheRickSmithShow.com. Miss any portion of the program, grab the podcast wherever you get your favorite podcast. You'll get ours. And as always, thanks so much for being here. We'll see you back here next time.

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1: In Gastonia and Bessemer City, they kidnapped, beat, and threatened to kill several union members. The rampage continued as SCAB forces moved on to Charlotte to raid the offices of the International Labor Defense, who had handled the strikers' case. 5 days into the terror, Wiggins was killed on her way to a union solidarity rally. Outrage over her murder forced mill owners to improve conditions and wages. But the fight to organize would continue for years. For more information, go to laborhistoryin2.com, like us on Facebook, follow us on Twitter at laborhistoryin2.
12: 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I'm your host, Brenda Gazar. My guest is Mark Dudzik, a longtime union organizer and labor activist. He's a former president of Local 8149 of the Oil, Chemical, and Atomic Workers Union, now part of the Steelworkers, and a former national organizer of the Labor Party. In 2009, he co-founded the Labor Campaign for Single-Payer Healthcare and currently serves as its chair. I asked Mark what tying healthcare to employment often means for workers and their families.
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12: Mark remembers being in Baltimore when Bethlehem Steel went bankrupt. He says active and retired workers suddenly faced the loss of health benefits, a shock that rippled beyond individual families into the surrounding community. But losing a job isn't the only time that connection between employment and healthcare becomes especially powerful. There's also the moment workers decide whether to strike.
13: You go on strike, you lose your health care. Employers often stop paying for health care benefits once you go on strike, or at least threaten to do so. And it just provides another tool of intimidation that they can use in those type of situations.
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0: It's time for the Rick Smith Show. Here is the voice of the working class, Rick Smith.
1: And welcome, brothers, sisters, working class heroes. This is the Rick Smith Show. Thanks so much for being here today on the big program. Lots to get to, lots to talk about. It is 9/11. Anyone who is anyone remembers where you were 25 years ago today, if you were around. And remembers what the country was before. I look at 9/11, 2001 as a defining moment in the changing of this country and who we are and who we became and how we've gotten to the place that we are right now, so incredibly divided, angry, and fairly fearful. I'm hoping that's beginning to change, especially as we're starting to kind of wake up to the surveillance state that's been built up around us. Because that comment of we just need to be safe, that was so prevalent after 9/11, that we gave up a lot. I mean, the security bureaucracy that built up, the fact that we passed the Department of Homeland Security, and now have some really very draconian kind of rules along those lines. You stop and you think about the rights, the freedoms, all of the consolidation. You know, the Department of Homeland Security absorbed the border, immigration, customs, all kinds of stuff. Single focused agency with a focus to find terrorists. And those terrorists, well, they could be you. We've overhauled public spaces. You now need, you know, screening procedures to get anywhere. Whereas I remember life had been fairly free and open. The idea of freedom died on 9/11. And I remember when the Patriot Act was passed. And this is the one of those moments where it was most frightening. The League of Women Voters had a panel discussion debating whether they should pass the Patriot Act. Three people had read it. Three people had, well, read the Cliff Notes. And you know who was for it and who was against it, clearly. The people who had read it are like, wow, we should take a hold. The people who didn't, who just bought, you know, the talking points, all gung-ho. And I remember the crowd of people that I was surrounded by, all in favor of, you know, locking down because we got to feel safe and giving up, you know, freedoms. And that's when we started hearing the quote attributed to Ben Franklin, of, you know, those who give up, you know, a freedom for security, or give up liberty for security, deserve neither. I remember one woman, and she stuck with me all these years. She was willing to go as far as they wanted. You know, national ID card, chipping people, just wanted to feel safe and wanted to get through the airport. Didn't care about the intrusions into her privacy. Because didn't think about it, because as a country, we had assumed our privacy was constitutionally mandated. We have the right to privacy and security in our persons and our papers. And what we got was an expanded government surveillance state because of the Patriot Act. And then we reframed immigration, and we did so many things. You saw the rise of hate groups and Islamophobia because, hey, you know, they're all bad. The war on terror and two long wars. A veteran opioid crisis that nobody's really talked about. And at home, a militarized police state where our police departments now are more like little militaries than they are servers and protectors of the people. And out of all of that became the political polarization that we now live with. You know, I go back to and I think about those times because I had a lot of very conservative friends. We used to have really good spirited discussions on policy ideas. And after 9/11, those conversations got much more tense. I had always said the greatest part of this country is we can disagree and we don't have to kill each other for the other side being wrong. Sadly, I think we're getting to a point where maybe that's no longer true. So for me, on this day, I reflect, yeah, onto the tragedy that happened, the murders that happened on that day. And I never forget, and I am angry. But I also mourn for the country that we were, the people that we were. And I look around with great sadness that we allowed in our name really lots of horrible stuff. We all remember where we were. I'm curious, what do you remember from before? What was September 10th like in your world? Email me, Rick at theRickSmithShow.com. Right back. I'm Rick Smith, and this is Labor History in 2. This day in labor history, the year was 1851. That was the day that a Maryland planter named Edward Gorsuch was killed in Christiana, Pennsylvania. Gorsuch had come to Pennsylvania to try and recapture three black men that had escaped from slavery on his farm outside of Baltimore 2 years earlier. A year after the men escaped, Congress passed the Fugitive Slave Act. This penalized helping those who had escaped slavery with a $1,000 fine and up to 6 months in jail. Emboldened by the law, slave catchers chased those who had made the journey to freedom in the North. Gorsuch received news that the men he was looking for were in Lancaster County, Pennsylvania. Two of the escaped slaves were at the farm of William Parker, a black man who had also escaped slavery in Maryland. Located just north of the Mason-Dixon line, Lancaster had a well-established Underground Railroad network. An armed black self-defense group had developed to stand against the slave catchers. Gorsuch and his son gathered a group of men and headed north. At the Parker farm, they were confronted by a group of at least 50 black men armed with guns and pitchforks. Gorsuch refused to leave, and a gun battle erupted. Gorsuch was shot and killed in the exchange of fire. Parker, his family, and the three formerly enslaved men fled to Canada. 38 others who were there that day were charged with treason for taking part in the confrontation. This included Castor Hanway, a white man who had tried to defuse the standoff. None of the charged were ever convicted. In the South, slave owners were outraged that no one was punished. Tensions between the North and South sharpened. As a result, the country moved closer to the Civil War, the bloody conflict that finally ended slave labor. For more information, go to laborhistoryin2.com, like us on Facebook, follow us on Twitter at laborhistoryin2.
0: Welcome back to the Rick Smith Show. Now, here is Rick Smith.
1: So I've got a press release from the folks over at the Transportation Trades Department of the AFL-CIO that, again, incredible that on the anniversary, the quarter of a century anniversary of 9/11. Let me just read it. As America's largest transportation labor federation representing millions.

0: Greg, thanks for taking time for us.
1: Thank you, Rick.
0: So am I getting this right? We're 25 years out and still, I mean, the doors seemed, even when I was a kid in the 70s, the fact that you could get into the cockpit was just amazing when they were hijacking planes like crazy. It seems to me that this would have been a no-brainer.
1: Well, look, they've done a couple of things, and you know, I heard Captain Wendy Morse speak yesterday about what changed dramatically after 9/11 in the airline industry. One of the most important things they did is, you know, the training requirements when there was a hijacking before 9/11 was to basically let them take the plane and try to preserve the lives of the people on the plane and the crew. Obviously, that didn't anticipate that hijackers would use the plane as a weapon. So, you know, since then, every single protocol has changed. One of them, they did harden and lock the cockpit doors, but especially on any longer flight, you know, eventually pilots need to leave the cockpit. They have to use the restroom. They have to, you know, get out. And that's where the secondary barrier comes in, the secondary barrier that is really, it's like a metal curtain. It's like a chain curtain that can be pulled apart and pulled across. So what it does is essentially if somebody tried to rush the cockpit when that door was open for that brief moment when someone has to leave to use the restroom, there is a barrier there that will be enough to stop them and prevent, allow them to go and reinforce the door. And of course, there's the FFDO program, there's an officer with a weapon inside of the lock case inside the cockpit. So that's the other thing. But outside of a secondary barrier, when there isn't one, the current protocol means that, you know, essentially if the pilot needs to leave the cockpit for whatever reason, a flight attendant stands in the aisle with their drink cart as like a physical barrier in case somebody tried to rush the cockpit. And putting a human shield there is insane.
0: Wait, whoa, whoa, whoa, whoa. So we're using the drink cart as protected? Well, no, come on.
1: Yes, no, I'm serious. And I had this moment on a plane a few years ago when we were fighting for this. And I was talking to just the guy next to me who was, you know, reading one of those, you know, those military porn novels, things like that. And I was like, okay, this guy probably is not on the same, you know, political spectrum that I am. But we were talking about unions, we were talking about flight safety, and he didn't understand why we were pushing for certain things. And I pointed out, you know, you see what the flight attendant's doing right now? He's like, yeah, she's just standing there. So no, she's not. She is making herself a shield with the drink cart as a way to try to do a double security for when a pilot needs to leave the cockpit, even for a brief moment. And all we're asking for is something that costs mere thousands of dollars. It's not an expensive retrofit to put in this secondary barrier that prevents somebody from having to do that and provides an extra layer of security for when that cockpit, for those brief moments when it's open. And there is a rule in place right now that any newly manufactured aircraft have to have this put into place. But, you know, that is a tiny fraction of the amount of aircraft that are going into service in commercial aviation these days. So, you know, this is something that the government should be, and this was one of the major recommendations from the 9/11 Commission. This is something that should have happened a long time ago, yeah. And yet we're still fighting for it right now.
0: No, it seems like a no-brainer. Seems like something you should have done on September 12th. So, yeah. But, you know, we know that planes stay in service a long time. How many planes are still, you know, flying around that were, you know, maybe before 9/11? Is there a large inventory still of planes from the era where these regulations may not have been around? And again, how costly is it to retrofit this stuff? I know, you know, using them as a weapon to take down buildings and hijacking all that. I get the cost of that, but it seems like, I don't know, something you should have done.
1: Yes, it's certainly something we should have done. And frankly, you know, this is something that was required by law in FAA reauthorization going way back, you know, not quite 20 years, but around that time. But as with anything, you know, Congress can pass a law, but it has to be implemented by the executive branch. And going through many administrations, I'm not going to put any blame on any one party or anything, because there are plenty of opportunities for presidents on both sides to resolve this. But under the Biden administration, we actually did have a rule to finalize this requirement. The problem is they put in that major exemption that it only applies to newly manufactured aircraft. And the argument essentially was it would be too cost prohibitive to install these things in every aircraft that's currently in service. So they decided, well, we'll just do it for new ones. The thing is, though, to retrofit these secondary barriers, it is really not a major expense. I mean, by the standards of

0: you know, aircraft. We're talking about thousands of dollars, not millions of dollars. And it's something that, you know, we should be putting in. Well, yes, well, I understand it is going to be an expense upon the airlines to implement this thing. It's not a massive expense, and it's something that is for the greater good and the greater security of the flying public.
1: I mean, when you stop and think about the loss of wealth after 9/11, and you think about the cleanup, and you think about the hit to the economy, you think about the societal change, you think about all of the things that came after 9/11. I don't know if there's a number where you go, yeah, it's just too costly to not have that happen again. I think I'm lost here.
0: Yeah, well, look, I agree with you, but you know, that's unfortunately part of the way our regulatory system works these days. When we implement all of these rules, anything that is passed by Congress during the implementation process, there is a cost benefit analysis, and you look at how we do the cost and versus the benefit, and it's kind of distorted because at a certain point you have to put a monetary value on a human life. For example, when you look at the requirements coming out of the 2009 Colgan air crash, and we had the new fatigue requirements, the rest and duty time requirements for commercial airlines, so the pilots weren't going to be fatigued and tired when they're flying a plane. That only applies to commercial passenger vehicles. It does not apply, for example, to freight cargo airlines. So if you're flying for FedEx or UPS or DHL, those same duty and rest requirements do not apply to you. And the reason when they implemented that final rule after 2009, after the 2010 bill, the reason why it wasn't implemented is because they determined that the cost of to the airlines of having these flight and duty time requirements were too much compared to the benefit. And that meant that essentially the cost of, the benefit of saving X number of lives in a passenger airplane, that was definitely worth it to implement these requirements. Whereas if there's only a few people on the plane, you know, that loss of life is worth X monetary value. So therefore, we shouldn't have to implement this this requirement, which is bonkers to me.
1: Greg, I need my Amazon package.
0: Right. Yeah, everybody does. And I assure you, you would still get it if we actually implemented these requirements for everybody. And as we've seen, I mean, there can be disasters with cargo aircraft as well. We just unfortunately had one last week, and it was and it's tragic. And, you know, we don't know what the cause of that was. And I'm not going to try to draw a causation here. But it is a reminder that these are planes that are sharing the same skies with our commercial jets, that are sharing the same airports. We should have one standard of safety and security for all of them. Yeah. And that applies to, in this case of secondary barriers, that applies to any new aircraft as well as the ones that are currently flying that were there before the requirement.
1: I saw our mutual friend, Sarah Nelson, president of the Association of Flight Attendants. She said the other day that workers gave back something like $81 billion in the wake of 9/11, yeah. And then took on the cost of healthcare, destroyed, retiree healthcare, destroyed pensions. I think the airline industry used 9/11 pretty well to redistribute wealth back to themselves away from workers. I mean, $81 billion does not sound inconsequential.
0: No, and this was an example about how government bailouts can go terribly wrong. Obviously we needed to do something after 9/11. The airline industry took a major hit, and this is a really important industry for our country and frankly for the world. So there was a need to have the government intervene, and especially in the wake of such a tragedy, to make sure that we can stabilize this critical industry. The problem is that the Bush administration at the time required it, a condition of receiving funds, a bailout funds, was that they had to abrogate their collective bargaining agreements and renegotiate them. And renegotiate them to make them cheaper. And the unions of the time recognized that, like, okay, if we don't do something, then our airlines are going to go down, and there go the jobs. So they sacrifice as long as everybody else. And that's why there are no pensions. That's why they gave back on a lot of healthcare and wage and benefits. And it took decades, frankly, for them to get back to the real value of their wages and benefits to get up to pre-9/11 values. In terms of their actual, the actual benefit for the worker, it took decades to get back to that. And then if you could contrast that to what happened after COVID and the way that collectively in the labor movement, we pushed to make sure that the aid that went to the airlines and also to Amtrak and also to public transit, that was conditioned on the airlines cannot furlough anybody. They cannot abrogate contracts. They cannot fire people. You know, they had to use all of that money for payroll and benefits. And that was, the logic was sound, is that when traffic returns, which we knew it was going
1: to,
0: and it has, that there is going to be a crew ready, trained, and able to meet the demands that are there. Because these are not jobs you step into. There's a lot of training. These are highly trained professionals that do these jobs. And so if you compare what we did in COVID, I would say we learned the lessons from 9/11 in terms of government bailouts and how we dealt with it this time around.
1: No, that sounds like a positive. Now, one thing that I'm concerned about, again, we've got the Trump administration, who seems hell-bent on destroying federal employment in this country, took collective bargaining rights, or has attacked collective bargaining rights for 1 million federal workers, which seems a lot more than what Reagan went after. Are we actually talking about reprivatizing TSA? Are we actually talking about undoing some of the things, some of the lessons we learned? Is that actually a thing?
0: It's been a thing for a long time, but this is probably the if we're being honest, the biggest threat to privatizing transportation security that we've had since 9/11. And, you know, it's shocking to me that people seem to have the memory of a goldfish when it comes to why we have a federalized Transportation Security Administration now. I mean, that was the number one recommendation coming out of 9/11. We need to standardize and federalize all of our security operations at airports. This hodgepodge of giving out contracts to lowest bidder to provide security airports just didn't work. So that's why we created TSA. That's why we created the Department of Homeland Security, was to try to make sure that this type of thing never happens again. And then, you know, 25 years later, people are saying, well, we haven't had an attack in 25 years. Why do we need to do this? It's like, why would we go backwards? Why would we go backwards the old way of doing it? I mean, it's like we forgot why we did this stuff in the first place.
1: Yeah,
0: it's baffling to me. And frankly, if you look at what's the workers, these dedicated public servants who work at TSA that are at every single airport early in the morning, late at night, you know, these people do not have the same collective bargaining rights as other federal employees, including other people in the Department of Homeland Security. And it's not just about, you know, they're not on the GS scale, the pay scale that other federal employees are on. They do not have access to the Merit Systems Protection Board. So if they feel like they are unfairly punished by a supervisor, that they can appeal that. They do not have the same Title V rights as other federal employees. And now they're looking to take away even that basic collective bargaining rights in terms of workplace conditions that the AFGE, the American Federation of Government Employees, has provided for them since 2008. And, you know, it is baffling to me that we would want to further depress morale, even as we have been. They've been subject to working for what, up to 2 months during a shutdown without pay. And before that, it was, you know, a month. And then they keep having these over and over again. And of course, when you do that, it's going to make it seem like TSA is not working, because, you know, people are coming in because they're worked to the bone and they need to be able to feed their families. You know, so it's kind of a classic playbook. Let's starve it until it's not working, and then say, see, the private sector could do it better. And frankly, to me, that just, it means that we're just forgetting all of the lessons we learned and why we did all this stuff in the first place.
1: Yeah, I mean, the mantra of, we have to kill it to save it, basically.
0: Yes.
1: I got two last things. I mean, because, you know, the reality is I've been very frustrated over the last 25 years that we didn't take care of the heroes that responded to this. I know that they've made funding permanent for the World Trade Health Program. Now, why is it taking so long to get here? And two, you know, we talk about heroes a lot. We put people on pedestals a lot, but we never back it up. And I understand that now we've flat funded some grant money for firefighters who risk their lives to run into burning buildings. It seems like we should be funding this kind of stuff. If we've got money for tax cuts for billionaires, I don't know. This seems like it should be somewhere near the, I don't know, at least the middle of the list, right?
0: Yeah. I mean, you know, I've always felt, and my former boss, Congressman Louise Slaughter, always said that budgets and appropriations bills are statements of value. What do you value as a politician, as a Congress? And I think it says a lot when we, you know, especially on the other side, on the Republican side, where they, you know, they want to scrimp and save when it comes to these things like major health programs for first responders, for the heroes of 9/11. But they have no problem with the tax cuts for billionaires. They have no problem shelling out as much money as possible to the military. You know, when in certain areas, you know, no money is not an issue. But when it comes to critical health services, when it comes to public transportation, when it comes to roads and bridges and transit systems and Amtrak and, you know, all of these things, that's where it's like, oh, now let's not get crazy here. We got to be careful about money. To me, it's a statement of values. Do you care about the people who are actually providing these critical services? Do you care about our communities? Do you care about investing in the public? Or do you care about a new fighter jet or making sure that a billionaire can write off another thing on their tax end of the year taxes? So, I would highly encourage anybody, especially as we're going into an election year here, look at politicians are telling you what their values are, telling you what they care about when they vote for these things. And I think it's incumbent upon a lot of us to really amplify this and show people what the consequences are of these votes and of these political decisions.
1: Yeah, elections have consequences. I want to give you the last word. I mean, obviously, 25 years, it seems like a long time. It also seems like just yesterday. For all the workers who sacrificed, the people who fought, who bled and died, the people who have done all the hard work, what's the message for them today?
0: Look, I think it's the calendar is such this year that on the same week we have celebrate the 25th anniversary of 9/11 as well as Labor Day, which just happened on Monday. I think that's a really stark reminder about both what the labor movement has done, how we've responded to, delivering the 40-hour work week and delivering things like overtime.

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1: David Waldman.
0: KGRA. In the morning. Now, here's David Waldman.
2: Hey, good morning, everybody. How you doing? It is Friday. It is September 11th. It is the 25th anniversary of September 11th because it's September 11th, 2026. And yet, time marches on. It's time to start another show. And in some ways, it's just another day. In others, I don't know. I suppose all the politicians will be out insisting that it is different from all other days. It's not Passover, but, you know, somehow different from other days. Mostly, I don't know, at this point, off my radar, and thankfully so. It's not a let's forget about it situation, but it's certainly a let's forget about ritualizing it at some point. I don't know. But you're not allowed to do that, I think. So today we say, never forget to say never forget, is essentially what it comes down to at this point. All right. Well, the Republican not convention thing wrapped up last night. There was no way they were going to hold these guys over the weekend or even approaching the weekend. And it's congressional weekend right now, as you know. Donald Trump will be back. I guess he is back in Washington, scheduled for a he's scheduled for a 9/11 remembrance thing. Going to do the Pentagon one. Makes sense. The president's in Washington, D.C. That's where you go. Trump is from New York. Could have made a bid for the New York thing, but apparently not particularly welcome, or at least told no speechifying at the 9/11 memorial in New York, or at least no room for a two-hour stem winder from the president. So he's not interested in that, and he might not even be interested in speaking at this point. He got it all out of his system yesterday and the day before. He spoke both nights. It was quite ridiculous. And I guess the storyline out of last night's weird, stupid non-convention thing was that Trump used a portion of his second speech to lead everybody in a pledge that he will be insisting today was just a joke. And I think I saw actually well summarized by Lindsey Beierstein, who said that Trump's pledge is irony steeped but serious, like a 4chan mass shooter manifesto. I think that pretty much captures the spirit of it. And if you heard it, great. If you didn't hear it, I don't know. We could dig it up, but it was a long, winding thing, and I guess he was winging it, and he ad-libbed a little bit. So you can't hold it up and say this is the text of a pledge, but of course, one, it starts out as, I pledge to the greatest president in the history of the United States. So it's a pledge to him personally. And the takeaway that the newspapers were supposed to take from it was that he was asking the Republicans present to promise that they were going to go out to vote and that they were going to bring their family and friends and boost turnout. But of course, you know, as he's ad-libbing it, you've probably heard by now, he also says, do whatever you have to do. Cheat if you have to. Go ahead, cheat. They're going to cheat. You know, blaming it on... Yeah, right. Every Republican accusation is a confession. They do this every year. I mean, in the sense that, you know, they don't always do this pledge, but they do find every year they arrest somebody somewhere for trying to pull off some sort of voter fraud. And it's usually, A, it's usually a Republican, and B, it's usually a Republican who claims to have been doing it to show how easy it is to do that. And then they, you know, and then they get arrested. Now, the part they leave out is I was trying to show how easy it is to do that and not get caught. And I would reveal it later and say, ha, you authorities never caught me. But they're usually saying it from the prisoner's dock instead. So whatever. That's the way they want to spend their time and the jails they want to hang out in. And I guess while Trump is president, they have some hope of being pardoned for it. So maybe this is their last chance to do the cheating that they were thinking of doing. Anyway, quite disgraceful, of course, to have personal loyalty pledges, to talk about cheating, to pretend you were joking afterwards, whatever. But that's the news from out of there. That's it. I mean, I don't know if there's anything else that we have to say about that convention. I don't think so. There's other news, of course, about weirdos. Like a normal day, we don't have to do all 9/11 news. And you know, there's no news here except for the fact that there are special commemorations going on because of the 25th anniversary. We won't hear about those until tomorrow. Reports from them will be published tomorrow, but, you know, we'll be off the air and busy at that point. The Jewish New Year, Rosh Hashanah, is coming up tomorrow, beginning, of course, at sundown tonight. So, you know, that's a weird parallel. I don't think anybody was looking for those two to overlap anytime soon. Anyway, let's see. One thing we could do with this weird pledge idea and the 25th anniversary of 9/11. We know, of course, that the 9/11 attacks led to our involvement in what even Trump later on ends up calling forever wars. And when I say even Trump, I mean even weirdo reactionary Republicans, though he probably wouldn't have considered himself one at the time. But he, of course, campaigned once. He was campaigning for president once it had become fairly clear, even to many Republicans, that the wars in Afghanistan and Iraq were something of a mistake and misguided and had gone on for far too long and didn't really find any particular justification in 9/11, et cetera, et cetera, and rode that wave, saying he had been against the war from the beginning when, in fact, almost nobody was. There were many. Donald Trump wasn't among them. But, you know, it was a weird and confusing time, to be sure. And, of course, many people who ended up being active and earnest anti-war protesters, or if not protesters per se, then certainly, I don't know, rhetoricians against the war, did in fact start out in support. It was certainly a weird time, and those who were alive and conscious adults, politically conscious adults at the time, will remember the enormous pressure that came after the attack not to be against what was going on. And it was very difficult to do so inside of Congress, and hardly anybody stood in the way of the authorization of the use of military force, I think famously Barbara Lee being the only one. And so a lot of people will be replaying her speech today as their part of their remembrance of September 11th. But I guess I thought that might make an interesting transition to one of the top stories in the New York Times today, which is about J.D. Vance. Well, we'll put it this way and then give you the quick commentary that's circulating just as quickly as the headlines. The New York Times headline is: Behind the scenes, Vance gathered unvarnished views of the Iran war. The new one that we're in. Yeah. The subheader tells the rest of the story the Times is trying to tell. Vice President J.D. Vance received sobering assessments about the war that did not line up with what he, President Trump, and other top administration officials were saying publicly. And the thrust of the article appears to be that J.D. Vance was, he's been saying this for a while, that, when the idea of launching the war against Iran came up and President Trump was soliciting opinion on it, I said, I'm against it. I think it's a bad idea. It's not going to go the way we think. And he may very well have said that. I don't know. But more, how shall we say this? But, as widely circulated as the story and headline were in my social media circles, let's say, there was also an equally widely circulated opinion that this was J.D. Vance's own clumsy, perhaps, doing. He and his staff appear very much invested in painting a portrait of Vance as somehow a principled opponent of the Iran war, so that I guess when he thought at the beginning, when this goes bad, and I mean, we can't say that now, it's already gone bad, he'll be, you know, he'll be the one that comes out, if not smelling like roses, which he won't, then at least looking like more realistic, or like he had a better view of the likely outcome and future of the war. But it's, you know, at the same time, we've all already learned what a cynical, posturing weirdo J.D. Vance really is. And it makes the positioning exercise ring hollow, or it reveals it as a positioning exercise rather than some principled statement of position, because he's been less than vocal about it. The only people he tells about it are the people he would like to see record for, you know, near-term posterity, political near-term posterity, that he was against it. You know, I was the only one. And when the whole thing falls flat, you can trust me to keep us out of the next forever war. But he really just wants to have his finger on the button for the next one. Anyway, Jonathan Swan, Adam Entis, and Maggie Haberman, your usual mix of lineup for these types of stories, are on the byline for this one. Vice President J.D. Vance took the unusual step over the spring and summer of calling U.S. military commanders in the Middle East, Asia, and Europe. I've changed the order, but calling them directly, seeking their unvarnished assessments of the Iran war, according to current and former officials. And I'm sure he did solicit their input, but, you know, the spin is what counts here. Mr. Vance, who opposed the war from the outset with a link and everything, and was charged by President Trump not with treason, but rather with helping to end the conflict, wanted the commander's individual judgments in their own words before they were consolidated into a Pentagon view. By the way, he's doing a great job ending the conflict, principled as he is. The conversations delved into an array of issues related to the war, including its objectives, tactics, casualty estimates, and what the Iranians would do in the Strait of Hormuz, how adaptable they had to become, and how much punishment their government could absorb. Mr. Vance also asked for a detailed accounting of what remained of the commander's stockpiles, and how the transfer of weapons to the Middle East would affect their ability to deter China, Russia, and North Korea. And here, too, setting himself up as the visionary who saw that this was a danger, even though, of course, all the information came from the Pentagon, but okay. On that last point, the commanders were blunt. They were most worried about their depleted stocks of Patriot interceptors, the backbone of their air defenses. By late spring, one theater was down to fewer than 100 of them. The war had also exhausted the theater's supplies of the Army tactical missile systems, which can reach 190 miles, along with stores of the precision strike missiles, which were meant to replace them. Stocks of critical munitions such as these, they told the vice president, were the lowest they had ever seen. This account, and it's a long one, is based on interviews with more than a half dozen current and former officials who were granted, of course, anonymity to disclose sensitive information. Vance came away from some of his conversations with a deep concern about the overall strategy and the prospects for success, according to people who spoke to him, but not according to anybody else who, you know, was around. He was secretly against it all. The assessments made clear the extraordinary amount of pain the Iranian government was prepared to endure in its fight for survival, and the limited supply of U.S. defensive weapons available to block Iran's retaliatory strikes or to deal with threats elsewhere. The vice president incorporated these lessons into his private talks with Mr. Trump and their inner circle. At the same time, the president was hearing more in his briefings from General Dan Kane, the chairman of the Joint Chiefs of Staff, about the strain on U.S. stockpiles and the resilience of Iranian forces, which Mr. Trump initially found difficult to believe, or understand, perhaps. The officials' accounts taken together show how Mr. Vance has sought to surface a greater level of detail and nuance about the war. They also helped to flesh out hotly debated questions about what kind of information about the war Mr. Trump is receiving, and from whom, Natalie Harp, and for Mr. Vance, who had only limited national security experience before he became vice president, they show how he is now immersed in a costly and inconclusive war that could shadow him in a potential 2028 presidential campaign. And damn right, it should. There was a gulf. A gulf of what? America? Probably. There was a gulf between the sobering private assessments that Mr. Vance received and what top administration officials, including the president and vice president, have said publicly. Mr. Trump has continued to falsely claim that the United States has already won the war, that the Iranian military has been demolished, and that there are no problems with U.S. weapons supplies. Mr. Vance recently downplayed the idea that the United States was even engaged in a war, the one he opposes so strenuously. Privately, the president has raged about media stories detailing the diminished stockpiles, calling journalists treasonous for reporting on the topic. In the wake of the coverage, government investigators subjected dozens of senior military officers at the Pentagon to polygraph tests. Other officials have worried about signaling weakness to China and Russia, who are closely surveilling U.S. stockpiles. Mr. Vance's calls to the commanders were made with the knowledge of the president. Defense Secretary Pete Hegseth, General Kane, Secretary of State Marco Rubio, who also serves as National Security Advisor, and Susie Wiles, the White House Chief of Staff, according to officials with direct knowledge. Sean Parnell, Pentagon spokesman, said in a statement that to ensure the president's team receives all available data points regarding ongoing operations in the Middle East, the secretary has facilitated direct access to combatant commanders for the vice president and other senior White House leaders. So it was all, you know, above board. At least that's what they're claiming. I guess they think they have to. Joseph Halstead, General Kane's spokesman, said there is no gap in the military advice provided to the president, the vice president, and the secretary of war, referring to the title Mr. Hegseth uses. Mr. Halstead added, the chairman, joint staff, and combatant commanders are in direct and continuous communication, and their operational and strategic assessments inform the military options and advice provided to senior leaders. Exactly what they're expected to say. Stephen Chung, I was going to think about exiting at this point, but here he is. The White House communications director said, President Trump has built the most talented national security team in history. The entire team is laser focused on ensuring that the president has all the information he needs in order to deter America's enemies. Everybody works in coordination with everybody else. And he's the greatest thing ever. Mr. Vance, who enlisted in the Marine Corps during the Iraq War. You forget about that from time to time. Has told colleagues that he considers himself one of the president's principal advisors on national security. I don't know what the president thinks. Luke Schroeder, Vance's press secretary, said the vice president is thankful for the partnership Secretary Hegseth. I shouldn't even include all these sort of set piece statements. Let's see. The next section, blunt and unfiltered opinions. I don't know whether he really got any of those. I'm going to look at the section headers here. A costly and inconclusive war. I guess one of the conclusions he reached from all that's actually, those are just the two sections remaining. I don't know that I feel like we're going to get a real view of what's going on so much as I really wanted to give you a taste of what the article was about and let you know that most people, in their initial reaction to it, whether they had read it yet or not, I'm not sure, was that this was about Vance positioning himself to be able to survive a 2028 primary if and when, I mean, it's already done, the war goes south. But if it gets any worse, if it deteriorates further from here, and I guess you kind of have to do that, given that there's every chance, right, as crazy as it is, as impossible as it should be in America or anywhere else, there is every chance that the war deteriorates further and Trump says, I was against it from the beginning, actually. You know, they talked me into it. It was the generals. And if he's mad with Vance, he can say, Vance did it. Remember, we wrote those, had those articles written about how, oh, I'm against the war, I'm against the war. But he wasn't. He wasn't. I was. He wasn't. You know, just look at the Iraq War. Who joined the military to help? He did. Not me. Not me. I was against it. You know, who knows what he could make come up with. I mean, considering what he's been telling people about 9/11, right? Anyway, I don't know. I feel like perhaps that's the message I took away from this, and that perhaps that's all we need to take away from it in today's show. I want to get to another story, one of which is more, you know, late breaking and current, and one of which happened a while ago. You heard about it, but we never mentioned it on the air. Maybe we'll get around to reading something more extensive about it just to see if there's any background information. The one I haven't talked about yet is what's her name? Maria Bartiromo, ejected, I guess, from Fox News. I'm not certain what the story actually is there. And I don't know because I kept intending to read the story on the air. And then just, you know, it was over. We were overcome by other circumstances. But yeah, Maria Bartiromo, here we are from CNN. I've grabbed their story from way back when. And there's probably newer and better ones now with better insight. But anyway, I don't know what to say. I mean, basically, it looks like she was fired by Fox, at least from the show that features her mainly. And she, of course, told everybody, no, I wasn't fired. Some other thing that's amazing for me happened. Anyway, CNN's headline is Fox News abruptly ousts Maria Bartiromo, a longtime Trump ally. And I think she was, it was like last week, last Thursday, Friday, something like that. And she was scheduled, of course, to do another show, another weekday show. I don't know when her show was on even. But she just, you know, suddenly she didn't. And the headlines were, she's out. Brian Stetler and Liam Riley wrote this up for CNN back on September 4th. I keep forgetting that CNN now sort of does a weird, not a paywall, but a subscription wall, and I'm just not prepared for that. But Fox News has parted ways with longtime anchor Maria Bartiromo, one of President Donald Trump's closest allies at the network. Fox said Bartiromo's departure was effective today, without any televised sign-off or acknowledgement, which added to the shock of the announcement. The Fox News leadership team decided to remove Bartiromo in August, according to a person familiar with the matter who spoke on condition of anonymity. The impetus for the decision is unknown, but Bartiromo was increasingly isolated within Fox in recent years. Bartiromo did not respond to a request for comment. Her last day on the air was nearly 1 month ago, on August 9th, when she anchored her Sunday morning program on Fox News, Sunday Morning Futures. I don't think I even realized that that was the case, and she's not a weekday person. That's how much I really know about Maria Bartiromo. She just shows up every once in a while on our radar for having hosted someone crazy or said something crazy about, you know, Trump or anyone else. But she also helmed Mornings with Maria, this is why I thought this, on Fox Business on weekdays, and Maria Bartiromo's Wall Street on Friday nights. It's kind of amazing they do that with their Fox News on-air, quote-unquote, talent. They have like 9 shows apiece, and so they look, I don't know, it's an interesting way of making your top stars look like ubiquitous, like they have enormous political influence, but it's because they're doing 19 different shows and they're constantly on the air, which oddly enough is the Hassan Piker strategy, I think. I mean, that guy live streams a show like, you know, 8-9 hours a day. He just spends his life on the air talking about stuff, which is a great strategy, and it seems to work, and not a bad thought at all. It's actually something I had given some thought to, the idea at least of being able to, this radio idea would be easier than writing, and that it could be something that was, if not on the air all day, then available all day, and you could just sort of flip the switch and go on the air and tell people what you were thinking rather than blogging it out. But, you know, that'd be a very weird format for actual, like, formal television. But I guess you could do it with the streaming format, but Piker and others just usually instead just say, I'll just stay on the air the whole time, and people will watch me eat lunch, I guess. And I don't know, breaks down barriers and makes people feel closer to you. It's actually quite brilliant, really, I think, even though I don't know any of the things that he says. I also don't know any of the things Bartiromo says until they go over the edge, just like Piker, I guess, and then someone complains about them in the news and I read it. All right. I guess the earlier version of that strategy for mainstream media was just to give you 19 different shows. Sean Hannity did it. Glenn Beck did it. I think Rush Limbaugh too, right? A TV show and radio. It's an odd thing, really. And I guess maybe you might have to reluctantly credit Fox brass with somehow coming up with that strategy, maybe stumbling into it. We don't have enough people to fill, you know, both Fox News and Fox Business and whatever else they might own. Daytime, nighttime, weekends. We're just going to make all these people work more. Anyway, so she hosted all these shows. She joined Fox in 2014, primarily to elevate Fox Business, the spinoff business news channel that was far behind CNBC in the ratings at the time. Bartiromo did make Fox Business more competitive, but for the past 10 years, she's been so defined by her proximity to and promotion of Trump and the MAGA movement, I guess that became problematic for Fox, which is interesting. And then, of course, she got so deep into the conspiracy theories. I think she was also chiefly responsible for hosting the people who got Fox in such trouble that they had to pay Dominion voting systems for all the defamation. Yeah, that's mentioned down here. Let's see. Her former colleagues and friends talked about her MAGA transformation with bafflement and disappointment. So even inside Fox, she was viewed as having, you know, drank too much of the Kool-Aid, I guess. At the right-wing Fox News, Bartiromo's coziness with Trump often worked to her advantage with exclusive interviews and access to the president's inner circle. She was even appointed to the board of the Kennedy Center last year. That's right. We would have read that at some point when we read the board members' names. The president has repeatedly used his social media platform to praise her and vice versa. But her back-channel relationship with the president also caused headaches for Fox management. I guess every once in a while when they realized, hey, we're a news station and we shouldn't be like this, you know. And when would they think that? When you do things like lose those defamation suits to Dominion, as they mentioned in the next paragraph. Dominion's lawyers obtained internal emails and text messages showing that Fox executives were troubled by Bartiromo's reckless coverage and commentary. One of the texts said Bartiromo's show featured tons of crazy in the immediate aftermath of the 2020 Trump defeat.
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Okay, welcome back, everyone, to the Kate Groner Morning Show here on Netroots Radio. We were recounting the dismissal of Maria Bartiromo from Fox News on CNN's page. Yeah, a little confusion there at the moment. But there's still a little bit to add to this, I think, before we move on to more recent news. But so there was, of course, the Fox and Dominion settlement in April of 2023 for $787.5 million. Fox is still fighting a lawsuit from Smartmatic, another voting machine company. Then Bartiromo is also named extensively in that suit. Separately, in June, Bartiromo was one of several Fox News and Fox Business hosts to read an on-air apology after businessman and frequent Fox guest Kevin O'Leary made claims about Utah data centers. I had forgotten that it was the data centers that was at the center of that, but how brilliant and prescient is that for the people involved? But yes, claims about Utah data centers during appearances on the network. The network and O'Leary are now facing a defamation lawsuit over O'Leary's comments. Bartiromo's shocking departure is the least, I'm sorry, I was going to say the least surprising thing. It is the largest surprise from Fox since Tucker Carlson was forced out in April of 2023. Mm-hmm. Thursday's announcement did not cite any reason for Bartiromo's departure. We thank Maria for her work, blah, blah, blah, blah, blah. So great, wonderful, we fired anyway. Fox's other actions, though, pointed to a contentious split. Her biography was immediately removed from the Fox website. In lieu of Mornings with Maria, which aired from 6 to 9 a.m. Eastern Time, the network will transition to Mornings with Fox Business beginning Friday, last Friday. That program will be hosted by rotating anchors. That's an interesting idea. I think, basically, though, really, it's a departure from television standard. You should be facing the camera at all times, not rotating around and around in circles so that sometimes your speech will just be muffled. It will be really crazy. What a dumb idea. Similarly, Maria Bartiromo's Wall Street will become FBN's, Fox Business News, I guess, Wall Street, hosted by Cheryl Cassone, maybe? Cassone? I don't know. This week, and then more rotating anchors. And over on Fox News, Sunday Morning Futures, which airs from 10 a.m. to 11 a.m. Eastern, will be hosted by Jason Chaffetz, the former Republican congressman turned Fox analyst. Same thing. The corporate wants you to, yeah, all right. A replacement host will be announced in the future, the network said. So it's an interesting end to the one. And very often you find that the throwaway stuff at the end of the article is stuff that is the most revealing. But yet not only has she got 9 shows, and just like all the other Fox celebrity people, O'Reilly had that too. I think I left him off the list earlier, but they have 19 different shows, and the shows are 3 hours, 4 hours, 6 hours. I mean, I guess, didn't Morning Joe used to go on for like 6 hours or something like that? I keep thinking our 2 hours is a marathon, but then every day I run out of time anyhow. So, you know, I don't know. In podcast world, 2 hours is enormous. On television world, or at least in the Fox version of it, it is kind of interesting that they do that. And the bench is so thin. And you wouldn't think so, because usually you say, well, who are the luminaries of the Fox, you know, cinematic universe? Sean Hannity. These days, most of them are gone. But, you know, Sean Hannity, Glenn Beck, Bill O'Reilly, Rush Limbaugh wasn't really a Fox one, I don't think. Did he do Fox television? He must have done. It must have been Fox, right? But Maria Bartiromo, not really Pete Hegseth. He was kind of like the weekend guy, but I guess the Fox and Friends people. But not only do they do multiple shows, but the shows are just marathons every day. And I mean, all it is just standing there blathering right-wing talking points. But it does make it seem like the whole world is talking conservative. So, and I guess that was probably the design of it. We have 5-10 people who are recognizable household names, everyday figures for people who watch, and they're just spouting the worst right-wing talking points, and they're doing it 8 hours a day, but in, you know, seemingly from different places and sets and shows and even channels. And it does help make the right-wing viewpoint look ubiquitous. Looks like it permeates the culture when it doesn't.
It's an interesting thing to me. I don't know if I gave any thought to it. Probably people have given, you know, plenty of offhand and scholarly thought to this in the past, but why not talk about it now? So, okay. I was going to use that as a segue over to another big departure, but not from television world, but rather the Trump political world. Joseph DeGeneva. You remember him. He's like also 80 something years old as well. Joe DeGeneva, and he's usually paired with Victoria Tensing, right? The two of them have been partners for a while, and I think they're just legal partners, but I'm not sure. Maybe that, who knows? I forget whether that's like common knowledge or I'm just making it up in my head because they're paired together so often. Anyway, I didn't see any mention of her being on the outs, but the ABC News headline is Joe DeGeneva, loyalist tapped by Trump to oversee controversial DOJ probe targeting his foes. That's part of what made it controversial. Resigns, according to sources here. Catherine Falders, Alexander Mallon, and Luke Barr reporting for ABC just yesterday. A Trump loyalist who had been tapped to oversee a sprawling and controversial DOJ conspiracy investigation targeting political foes of President Donald Trump abruptly resigned Thursday, sources familiar with the matter told ABC News. Joe DeGeneva submitted his resignation to Attorney General Todd Blanche amid what sources described as growing frustrations from Trump and senior DOJ officials regarding his work on the so-called, quote, grand conspiracy, unquote, investigation based out of the U.S. Attorney's Office in the Southern District of Florida. You know, and no more friendly ground. Well, some more friendly ground exists, I guess, over in Texas, but and Louisiana, but few friendlier grounds than that. Sources said DeGeneva had pitched himself to the president as someone who could potentially ramp up the conspiracy investigation, which thus far has resulted in no criminal prosecutions, despite dozens of subpoenas issued over the past years to various officials involved in past investigations of Trump. In other words, investigating everybody who investigated Trump. I resigned by letter today at 3 o'clock, DeGeneva told ABC News on Thursday. It was an honor and a privilege to serve the president and the department. I'm not going to say anything further. I wish them well, he said. A Justice Department spokesperson declined to comment. Now, the investigation, as detailed by Justice Department officials and other allies of the White House, purports to be examining intelligence officials and others who have investigated the president and his inner circle dating back from his 2016 campaign to the criminal probes he faced after leaving office in 2021. DeGeneva, an 81-year-old attorney who hadn't worked as a prosecutor for decades, but aided Trump in various legal matters, including his failed efforts to overturn the 2020 election, was tapped to oversee the conspiracy investigation in April. In frequent media appearances, DeGeneva has echoed many of Trump's grievances, including conspiracy theories about the investigations that have targeted the president dating back to his first term in office, because that's how long he's been a criminal. Anyway, yes, so he's out. I don't know whether CBS News has any more than, what did I just read? ABC will have. I have to see that they're up at the top here of the display page of the top headlines of the day. I was just sort of wondering, though, whether, I'm sure it's there. Empty Wheel would obviously have plenty to say about DeGeneva. He's a favorite topic. Time runs out on the grandest conspirator. Basically, though, the takeaway from this whole thing should be, as you likely saw yourself on social media, it's a, well, when you've lost DeGeneva sort of a story. Not clear whether he was forced out or just left in frustration, but the idea basically being, if you can't, I think he made one other comment on his way out the door, basically saying, you can't, you know, if you're looking for indictments without any evidence to back them up, that's just unethical and we just can't do it. You can't go down that road. Which is, I think, what Trump thought he was hiring DeGeneva to do.
to just give me the indictments, whether you can get the evidence or not. But he also imagined that DeGeneva would generate evidence out of thin air if necessary. But that DeGeneva was so thoroughly steeped in this conspiracy theory that he would see everything through that lens, and whatever circumstantial evidence there was, he would come, you know, he would then jump to conclusions about what it really meant and be perfectly willing to indict people based on that. And I guess he wasn't, which is something of a surprise here. But it also, you know, signals just how little evidence can even be manufactured by someone who's dedicated to the, you know, the proposition that evidence ought to be manufactured. But anyway, empty wheels reaction here. As ABC first reported, we read it already, Joe DeGeneva quit his job yesterday as chief enforcer of Trump's grievances. We won't read the quote because we read the whole article a minute ago. The New York Post had the most detailed explanation of the departure. People at DOJ claimed he was slow rolling his task. That may have just been because he's 81, but I don't know. Anyway, and he had sidelined people that Maine Justice, Maine DOJ written up here, had sent down to help. But I always hear it used as Maine Justice, they call it. Anyway, sidelined people that Maine Justice sent down up, really, to help. Though DeGeneva, oh, I'm sorry, that's right down. He's in Florida, not New York. Okay, though DeGeneva has tried to claim his no evidence comment was taken, at least by the New York Post, of all people, out of context. And here from the New York Post article, sources said DeGeneva had lost support from the Department of Justice leaders. Oh, okay, so really was forced out. And the White House amid his grand conspiracy investigation, with one source suggesting that the 81-year-old prosecutor and former Trump defense lawyer was slow-rolling indictments and getting lost down rabbit holes, although that's easy to do if you're a conspiracy theorist. Asked whether he had lost focus, DeGeneva said, "Where am I? How did I get here?" He dismissed the accusation and shot back, "If you want indictments where there's no evidence, you have an ethical problem." Hmm. Okay, another source added that DeGeneva had been sharing unrealistic expectations for the probe with the president about what was possible and not possible, leading to a confrontation with Attorney General Todd Blanche. I don't know if I buy that one. John Solomon, who's been laundering false claims for use in this conspiracy theory, insists the investigation is still ongoing, with what he calls senior DOJ prosecutors still working on it. There's an embedded tweet from him saying as much. Saying originally that reporters suggesting Joe resign because he was being asked to prosecute crimes that don't exist have it wrong. An active grand jury, like what was seen this week, signals concern there is evidence of wrongdoing. And then commenting on his own comment, senior DOJ prosecutors are on scene and continuing to work. Joe started with a roadmap that includes subpoenas and some cooperating witnesses. We will see. With a tiny handful of exceptions, Marcy continues, there are no senior prosecutors left at the DOJ. There are mediocre lawyers who've been promoted for their fealty and willingness to commit crimes in the service of Trump's demands. The move came a week after Akash Singh, who

feature weekly meetings in which he once directed leaders of all 93 U.S. attorney's offices that President Donald Trump is their, quote, chief client. Attorney General Todd Blanche, in one of his first major personnel changes since being sworn in last month, is now handing Singh a more sprawling portfolio past principal assistant deputy attorney generals, PADAGs, including Trump's initial pick for this administration, Emile Bove, have wielded significant law enforcement power behind the scenes by applying tough tactics, at times making unpopular decisions affecting the career workforce. Marcy concludes here, thus far, Singh has always found some lackey to do his dirty work for him, with increasing effects on those lackeys' ethical profile. Curiously, Mike Davis, the powerful blowhard and Singh associate who often orders up investigative steps from Twitter, Zitter, as she puts it, was silent about DeGeneva's departure. We'll soon see whether Singh finds another lackey to destroy their legal career in service to Trump's grievances. All right. Interesting transition to focus on Akash Singh, and I think it's probably prescient, and we'll find out just what a disgusting lunatic he is as time goes on, and Marcy will be, I'm sure, among the first to tell us. But anyway, good to note heading into the weekend that another person who was like almost tailor-made for, of course he's going to jump in and fake evidence or blow right past contradictory evidence and say there was a grand conspiracy, that his whole career has been based on that. That guy, Joe DeGeneva, says, well, I give up. I'm out of here. Be interesting to see what comes next, if anything, for him, or if that's the final act. All right. Lots of other things. Oh, I loved, by the way, the Daily Beast's headline on it was, they didn't have much information to report, so we don't bother reading the article, but I like their headline. Trump's twisted revenge scheme ends in humiliating fiasco. Well, I don't know. Maybe they put too fine a point on it. You think? Pretty good. All right. Let's see. I guess we should check in the best we can, although I don't know. This is an article from yesterday, and it may already have been, you know, superseded. But what the effing F is going on down in Missouri, you might be wondering. This piece is yesterday morning's edition of the Missouri Independent. U.S. Supreme Court, again, blocks use of Missouri's gerrymandered congressional map. Now, that might cause you some confusion if you are either, you know, from Missouri or have been following the Missouri story for a long time. You may know, and I've only gleaned it in watching those people talk about it, that Missouri's new proposed map was very heavily gerrymandered and was going to be a what they thought was going to be a 7-1 Republican advantage versus the 6-2 Republican advantage under the current maps, which people from Missouri are correctly pointing out have already been horribly gerrymandered to make the 6-2. So when they say, well, they're blocking the gerrymandered map, they mean the gerrymandered map that's even more gerrymandered than the one they gerrymandered last time, mid-decade, to get to 6-2. So, you know, a few people are pointing out, sure, it's a victory, but I mean, all it really means is you go back to the heavily gerrymandered maps that they really should have been blocked from passing before. But okay, you know, 6-2 is better than 7-1. The justices, the subheader says, blocked a federal judge's order requiring the use of the Republican-drawn 2025 map, 7-1 map, restoring the Missouri Supreme Court's ruling while the case proceeds. Jason Hancock wrote the story. It says this. We'll check in perhaps during one of the breaks on whether or not there's more updated news on this. The U.S. Supreme Court on Thursday, yesterday, blocked a federal judge's order requiring Missouri to use a gerrymandered congressional map in November, the second gerrymandered map, or the 15th, depending on how you look at it, putting the state back on course to conduct the election using districts drawn in 2022. Which I guess was the right time to have drawn them based on the 2020 census. So it wasn't that they've done a second, that this was a second mid-decade redistricting. All right.

0: a one-page order, the court granted an emergency request from a political action committee called People Not Politicians and its executive director, Richard von Glahn. Okay. Whatever. Dick von Glahn, which is pretty close to Dick von Glahn's, which is weird, and you shouldn't, you know, use that name. Anyway, People Not Politicians. We'll just stick with that one. And its executive director, the von Glahn guy, to stay a temporary restraining order. Right, okay. Temporary restraining order would block the thing, but a stay would block the stay, right? To reopen the stay. Right. We should probably start the sentence over just so you know. One-page order. Court, Supreme Court, grants emergency request from Political Action Committee, People Not Politicians, and that guy, to stay a temporary restraining order issued on Tuesday by Chief U.S. District Judge Stephen Clark in St. Louis. Justice Brett Kavanaugh, who handles emergency matters from Missouri, referred the request to the full court. The unsigned order did not disclose the vote or explain the court's reasoning. They're done doing that, and they usually don't do it in an order like this. And no justice publicly dissented. After the Supreme Court ruling, Secretary of State Denny Hoskins, Secretary of State of Missouri, released a statement saying his office is, quote, directing local elections authorities to use the 2022 congressional map. Attorney General Katherine Hanaway quickly followed suit. Thursday's ruling is the latest turn in a legal fight that has bounced between the Missouri Supreme Court, a federal district judge, the 8th U.S. Circuit Court of Appeals, and the U.S. Supreme Court in the span of a week. Its immediate effect, in case you're confused, you can see why it's justified. The immediate effect is to revive a unanimous Missouri Supreme Court ruling from September 3rd that found that the gerrymandered 2025 congressional map, 7-1 map, never took effect because it was suspended by a valid referendum petition. The state court ordered Secretary of State Denny Hoskins to place the referendum on the November 3rd ballot as Proposition A and conduct this year's congressional election using the map adopted in 2022. The law is the law. The Missouri Constitution is clear, as was the Missouri Supreme Court, von Glahn said in an emailed statement, later adding, the courts have settled this. Now it's up to Missouri voters to finish the job and vote no on Proposition A. Republican lawmakers approved the new map during a 2025 special session called by Governor Mike Kehoe, another Republican Mike. The plan was designed to make the Kansas City-based 5th Congressional District, represented by Democratic U.S. Representative Emanuel Cleaver, more favorable to Republicans. People Not Politicians gathered more than 300,000 signatures seeking a statewide vote on the plan. Hoskins rejected the referendum petition on August 4th, the day of Missouri's primary, citing constitutional objections raised by Attorney General Katherine Hanaway. The Missouri Supreme Court concluded that week that the petition was legal, sufficient, and timely, and that the 2022 map remained the only congressional map in effect. I guess Missouri has a interesting provision whereby you can, if you gather enough signatures, put a measure on the ballot, basically a referendum on whether or not you approve of or would, I guess, essentially veto a particular legislative action. If you can gather a tremendous amount of signatures and statewide get people to say the legislature shouldn't have done it, you can block it, which is unusual, I think. And I think it's fair to say
1: that's unusual.
0: Yes, sure. Right. Exactly. So that's exactly what they wanted to do. They gathered the signatures. They had time to get it on the ballot. They said, put it on the ballot. And then the officialdom in charge of certifying that this thing is real and true and properly done and will therefore be put on the ballot said, we think it's not. But the Missouri Supreme Court said, actually, it is. Put it on there. Hoskins and Hanaway immediately sought emergency relief from the U.S. Supreme Court. You know, their own state officials, their state Supreme Court said, you got to do this. And they said, we want to bring in people from Washington to overrule our people from Missouri. Imagine that as Republicans. That's crazy. Kavanaugh rejected their request on Tuesday without referring it to the full court. Minutes later, however, Clark issued a 14-day temporary restraining order in a separate federal lawsuit filed by Republican candidates and voters. Clark ordered Missouri to use the 2025 map in November, concluding that changing district lines after candidates had been nominated in the August primary could violate voters' federal constitutional rights. Clark wrote that voters moved into different districts would be forced to choose among candidates they had no opportunity to help nominate, and that switching maps could disrupt the election. People Not Politicians appealed. The Eighth Circuit declined on Wednesday to stay Clark's order, sending the group back to Kavanaugh with an emergency application. The group argued that Clark lacked authority to issue the order without convening a three-judge court, as federal law generally requires for constitutional challenges involving congressional appointment. Okay. Narrow rule there. It also argued that the federal court had improperly interfered with a state court's interpretation of Missouri law just weeks before an election. They had, of course. Missouri and Hoskins opposed the stay, joined by the U.S. Solicitor General. They argued that People Not Politicians lacked standing, to pursue the appeal, and that forcing the state to change maps again would cause severe election administration problems. Hoskins told the court that election authorities were already preparing ballots using the 2025 map and warned, that switching back to the 2022 districts could jeopardize the September 19th deadline for sending ballots to military and overseas voters. The U.S. Supreme Court granted the stay anyway. Thursday's order does not resolve the underlying federal lawsuit or explain whether the justices agreed with People Not Politicians on standing, the three-judge court requirement, or the merits of Clark's constitutional analysis. Just do it. Instead, the court ordered Clark's ruling stayed while the appeal proceeds in the Eighth Circuit, and if necessary, through a petition asking the U.S. Supreme Court to hear the case. If the justices ultimately refuse to hear the case, the stay ends automatically. For now, however, the order removes the federal ruling that had directly conflicted with the Missouri Supreme Court. That means elections officials are once again under an order to use the 2022 congressional districts in November. Missouri Republicans have played their last card and they lost, said Abha Khanna, attorney for People Not Politicians. The ruling came the same morning Hoskins was scheduled to appear before the Missouri Supreme Court to answer allegations that he violated its September 3rd order by directing elections officials to implement the 2025 map, which he did. The dispute has left local election authorities racing against the calendar. Some counties paused work on congressional ballots while others prepared the portions of ballots unaffected by the map fight, waiting for courts to settle which districts should be used. Under the Missouri Supreme Court ruling now back in effect, voters will decide Proposition A in November. If voters reject the 2025 map, the 2022 districts remain in place. If they approve it, the new map can take effect after the election. For this election and now, Missouri is back to the old lines. So I believe that's where things currently stand. But I guess I could take a look and see if there's any news from this morning. I can't imagine what anybody would have been able to pull off yesterday, given what the Supreme Court had done on the evening before. All right. I don't think anything has changed here. There was no time for anyone else to change anything, and not what was coming down as an emergency order from the Supreme Court, anyway. Okay, I think we're actually kind of sort of up to date on that. There's lots of behind-the-scenes maneuvering about it. I think we're going to have to let it stand here for the weekend. And we'll see whether anybody else comes up with any other emergency appeals in the next 48 to 72 hours. Right now, just a one-minute break. Much shorter than 72.

0: Now back to David Waldman, K-Groom in the Morning.
1: All right, welcome back now to the K-Groom in the Morning Show here on Netroots Radio. I think we're done with Missouri for the moment, and though there's lots more analysis available of it, I guess we'll... There is a different development. It's not a legal development per se, a political development. Chris Geithner notes from, let's see, this is September 9th, actually, throwing in there some embedded Twitter posts, but Geithner saying, biggest sigh here, lawmakers threaten Missouri Chief Justice with impeachment. So there's, I guess, the political development there. The Supreme Court says, everybody hold your horses. The Missouri Supreme Court's position is endorsed, even though what they were really doing was saying no. The federal courts that tried to overrule or countermand the Missouri Supreme Court need to stay their hands. No comment on whether the Missouri Supreme Court got it right, but anyway, so mad were they with the Missouri Supreme Court for saying that it would be okay for voters to have their say directly on what Missouri legislators did with the maps that they want to impeach the Chief Justice. Not all the rest of them, I guess, but they'll get around to it. They want to start off symbolically with the Chief Justice. The good news, if there is any in this, Geithner says, is that it's only 15 state lawmakers, and it's a really bad letter that they used to introduce their proposition of impeachment. The bad news, it's a really bad letter, and it's 15 state lawmakers. So, yeah, a little bit of a mix there. David Neer, I think, commented next there. Boy, is this ever a bad letter. In the very first sentence, it says, they characterize the Missouri Supreme Court's order to show cause as directing Secretary of State Denny Hoskins to take no further action on the congressional map until guidance is received from a higher court. That's not what the court ordered at all. Okay, let's take a look at this bad letter. Is it really dumb? This is from who? Senator Joe Nicola. Letter to the Missouri General Assembly, from the General Assembly to the Honorable W. Brent Powell, Chief Justice of the Supreme Court. Am I going to be able to enlarge this enough to read it? It's a good question. Let's see. Dear Chief Justice Powell, we write as members of the Missouri General Assembly concerning the court's September 8th, 2026 order directing Secretary of State Denny Hoskins to take no further action on a congressional map until guidance is received from a higher court, which David says is not what's happening at all, and to appear in person on September 10th to show cause why he should, not be held in contempt of this court's September 3rd injunction. The facts are not in dispute. On September 3rd, this court enjoined the secretary from implementing, using, or mandating House Bill 1 unless and until the voters approve it. September 8th, Justice Kavanaugh denied an emergency stay of that state law judgment. However, minutes later, Chief Judge Stephen R. Clark of the United States District Court for the Eastern District of Missouri entered a temporary restraining order expressly on federal law grounds forbidding the secretary from implementing, using, publishing, distributing, or mandating any congressional map other than the HB1 map for the November 3rd, 2026 general election. The secretary then transmitted that federal order to local elections authorities and directed compliance with it. Although, I don't know, that just seems bizarre that anybody, I don't know, they're different jurisdictions to be sure, but the Missouri Supreme Court versus, you know, a trial court, a federal court, yes, but a trial court judge just saying to hell with the state's Supreme Court? I don't think so. The September 3rd injunction decided a question of Missouri referendum law. It did not adjudicate the federal elections clause, equal protection, or related federal claims later presented to Judge Clark, and those federal claims are what led to the September 8th federal TRO. But then keep in mind that all this happened before the Supreme Court stepped in and said, this is what you're going to do. So, you know, they were impeaching him. I don't know whether they thought that the Republicans on the Supreme Court would vindicate their anger and effort to impeach the Chief Justice of the Missouri Supreme Court, but it didn't. I don't know if they've withdrawn the idea. Anyway, if you're in Missouri and you want to know which 15 legislators were involved in it, I thought the letter was going to be full of, like, I don't know, misspellings or whatever. It does overreach a bit later on, but it's a very weedy thing. And if you're interested in analyzing how bad the analysis is, we'll give you the link and let you do it. The Missouri State Senators involved are Joe Nicola, Brad Hudson, Ben Brown, Jamie Berger, Curtis Trent, Rick Bratton, is it Brattin, Adam Schnelting, Jason Bean, and Jill Carter. And then the members of the Missouri House of Representatives involved were Jeff Myers, Chad Perkins, Mike McGirl? G-I-R-L? Oh, how interesting. Mike McGirl, huh? Bob Titus and Hardy Billington, who from the signature looks to be about 15 or so. Hardy Billington, State Representative District 152. Everybody else has either looks like machine-generated signatures or has, you know, regular adult scribble. But Hardy Billington. Now I'm curious. And what a name, too. Hardy Billington. Can we look him up? See what's going on here? Well, I'll tell you what. He's not 15. He's 73. Maybe he just has a shaky hand at this point. Or just, I don't know, not a big script or cursive user. But at 73, I don't know. What can I tell you? It's unusual.
2: That's unusual!
1: I believe it. And so is the name Hardy Billington. But okay. It's a surprise. I really thought we would see like a 20-something who, you know, they don't teach cursive into schools anymore and their signatures are childlike. And so is his, even at the age of 73. Okay, well, I love it. You're youthful at heart, sir. Anyway, you're wrong, legally speaking, but what can I say? Stay young. Let's see. This I need to add, and then apparently this is more widespread than this article says, but it's coming from out of Utah, so they're focusing on Utah, but apparently the DOJ, Todd Blanche's DOJ, Donald Trump's DOJ, are getting around to following through on their original very dumb and very illegal and unconstitutional threats to bring charges against state elections officials who won't turn over their unredacted voter rolls to the DOJ, even though, as we've mentioned a number of times, every time anyone has challenged it in court, and we're talking about 20 plus such cases, the DOJ has lost. They've never won a single case anywhere insisting that they had a right to this material. So instead, they're just saying, well, we're going to charge you with criminal obstruction for not giving us the thing that we have no legal right to demand of you. And among the many who are receiving these letters letting them know that they're now under investigation and facing charges, the Utah elections officials. Trump's DOJ is investigating Utah's election chief for refusing to hand over voter data, it says in the letter. This according to the Salt Lake Tribune. And the writers Emily Anderson Stern and Robert Gerke. But apparently, I didn't put this one aside, but apparently this is happening all over the place. But as a illustrative example, we have this. The disclosure, the subheader reads, comes weeks before Election Day, another Purcell problem, I guess, as it sues Lieutenant Governor Deirdre Henderson for the state's unredacted voter rolls. I guess in Utah, the top elections official in the state is the lieutenant governor. The Justice Department is investigating Utah's top election official for refusing to hand over the state's entire unredacted voter database. It informed her in a letter dated Friday and obtained by the Salt Lake Tribune. That revelation comes amid a lawsuit President Donald Trump's DOJ filed against Lieutenant Governor Deirdre Henderson for not complying with that demand, an action Henderson argues has no federal legal basis and violates Utah data privacy laws. In an interview, Henderson said officials overseeing elections in other states told her they received similar letters. Henderson told the Tribune she was not previously aware of the investigation and did not know its scope. As you are aware, the letter reads, which she wasn't, you are currently under investigation, which I guess she is, and ongoing litigation, which she's not, as to the extent to which you have failed to comply with your duties under the Civil Rights Act, as well as the National Voter Registration Act. So that's an equally terrible letter I would submit to you as the one from the Missouri legislators. A spokesperson for the Justice Department said the letter was sent to states that DOJ is suing regarding their failure to provide the full statewide voter registration list as required by law. But they've lost all of those suits, as you know, as you may know already. Thursday afternoon, Governor Spencer Cox posted on social media that legal disagreements between Utah and the federal government should be resolved in court. It is wrong for the DOJ to investigate or threaten the lieutenant governor for carrying out her responsibilities under Utah law. Cox is, of course, what they're trying to do is settle it in court, but, you know, a corrupt court. Cox is Henderson's predecessor and was serving as elections chief when the pair were first elected to their current positions in 2020. The most recent correspondence follows separate letters signed by the DOJ's Civil Rights Division head, you know who that is, Harmeet Dhillon, and sent in July to elections officers in all 50 states threatening to file criminal charges against the officials if non-citizens cast ballots in the upcoming election. That memo went on to offer to assist, quote-unquote assist states, in complying, as they say, with federal election laws barring non-citizens from casting their ballots. A ballot. I mean, it's not theirs. They're not supposed to have the ballot. Ryan Cowley, Utah's elections director, responded with his own letter saying the federal government can best assist the state of Utah by allowing us to perform our required duties without unjustified interference. Henderson told the Tribune that the secretaries of state she spoke to are from states that are also being sued for declining to share sensitive voter data. Included in the data requested by the DOJ is voters' personal information such as birth dates, partial social security numbers, and driver's license numbers. Utah is among 30 states the DOJ has so far taken to court for withholding their voter databases, according to a tracker maintained by the University of Wisconsin's State Democracy Research Initiative. So far, no federal court on the district or appellate levels has ruled in the department's favor. The federal judge overseeing Utah's case is not yet scheduled a hearing. News of the investigation comes less than 2 months before midterm elections. If you cared about the security of the elections, you wouldn't be threatening elections officials with prison sentences. You wouldn't be suing all of us. You would not be investigating all of us constantly, Henderson said. You would not be making it so that we're not able to do our actual jobs. She has been. Remember, of course, that we're not supposed to be allowed to bring criminal charges against the sitting president because we would be, of course, distracting him from doing his job, which is posting memes of himself, apparently, at this point. But it's perfectly fine for the federal government to constantly be suing the secretaries of state in the run-up to an election because who cares if they can do their jobs? Henderson said she is prepared to sue the U.S. Postal Office, Postal Service, of course. Did I skip a little paragraph here? She has been critical of the Trump administration's efforts to exert more federal control over elections in general, the administration of which the U.S. Constitution leaves to the states. And I guess that's her reason for it. Then she said she's prepared to sue the Postal Service if federal courts allow a Trump executive order restricting voting by mail to take effect. The U.S. Supreme Court is weighing the legality of that plan. On Wednesday, she and a dozen county clerks from Utah joined 25 other current and former elections officials from 9 other states, urging the high court not to revive the Trump administration rule currently blocked by the courts. The directive would require envelopes to carry a unique barcode and be tracked through the process, start to finish, with each ballot compared against the list of eligible voters provided by the U.S. Department of Homeland Security, which has no role here at all, and will almost assuredly get the list wrong anyway. Plus, the weirdness of you got to have a barcode on your mail-in ballots, but it's against our, well, at least we feel it should be against the law to have any ballots that you use in person have any barcodes on them. Not sure where they stand on the barcode thing. It's impossible to tell. In their brief, the elections officials contend that absentee ballots have already been mailed to voters in some states, with others going out soon. The new USPS requirements would upend those preparations and leave elections officers without enough time to redo the ballot envelopes and mail them in time for the November 3rd election. Even if they could, none of the states have budgeted for the revisions. Additionally, a federal ballot portal designed to help track ballots mailed to voters was released just days ago and has not been adequately tested, they argue. Well, the fact that it's been released is news. We haven't seen that yet. Attempting to implement this rule now significantly increases the risks of problems in the election, the brief states. Those problems could be different in each jurisdiction, but elections officials know that late changes almost always lead to unforeseen consequences. Timely changes lead to unforeseen consequences. It's just that late ones also mean you don't have time to correct those unforeseen consequences. And that is foreseeable. The consequences are unforeseeable, but that there will be consequences that you won't have time to fix, that is entirely foreseeable. It's been their experience time and time again. The burdens of the new rule would disproportionately impact rural voters and potentially lead to eligible voters being disenfranchised, casting doubt on the outcome of close races, it states. Henderson called the administration's rule impossible to implement, but said she is hopeful the court will recognize as much. We are ready to defend our state if we need to, Henderson said. I'm still confident that things will go as planned for this election and that voters can have confidence that they'll get their ballot in the mail and that they'll be able to return their ballot by mail or Dropbox. I would recommend Dropbox. Or vote in person if they want to. The president has for years claimed without evidence that voting by mail enables widespread fraud and that non-citizens are voting en masse. They're not. It doesn't. He votes that way. In reviews of Utah's elections, legislative auditors have found places the state can improve, but have concluded we did not find significant fraud. A comprehensive audit of Utah's voter rolls by Henderson's office earlier this year found 27 non-citizens and 25 probable non-citizens, less than a hundredth of a percentage point of the more than 2 million voter records it reviewed. Officials immediately canceled non-citizens' registrations and gave probable non-citizens 30 days to prove their citizenship. Sounds pretty reasonable, but to hell with all of that, says the federal government for some strange reason. All right, let's see. Reading through this gave me some ideas about where to go next, but there's so many other things that I wanted to bring to your attention. Well, let's go to what I had lined up next. Follow the stream of consciousness here. Speaking of the Postal Service, its ability to pull this scheme off, even if everything was in place and ready to go, is highly questionable. ProPublica has the story on that one. U.S. Postal Service failed to properly handle some ballots during this year's primary elections, audit finds. And this is an interesting story in that it does highlight, look, making significant changes to the process at the late date will definitely result in some handling errors. But at the same time, I expect that the Trump administration and its DOJ will point to the same article and say, see, there are failures to properly handle ballots happening in the Postal Service. That's how the fraud gets in. We're going to change the rules so that all mistakes are eliminated. We'll just make it against the rules to have mistakes, which is essentially what they did, right? If you find one mistake and one barcode, the whole batch has to get thrown out, except that doesn't really prevent mistakes. It just magnifies the effects of mistakes and makes things worse, but that's what they were out to do in the first place. And of course, you can't outlaw making mistakes. It just doesn't work that way. Mistakes get made. That's the reality of it. The question is, do you outlaw an entire method of voting because mistakes are made and caught and recognized? Or do you just say, well, because a mistake was made, and in some cases we're directing that such mistakes be made, then we'll just have to eliminate the entire methodology of mail-in voting, which is what they're after. It doesn't make any sense, but it's what they're after. And unlike Joe DiGenova, I guess, these guys were just willing to, we'll file the brief that says we're looking to outlaw any possibility of mistakes and leave it at that. All right. So what does ProPublica have to tell us? The Postal Service failed to properly handle some ballots during this year's primaries. An inspector general's audit found a lack of training for post office staff, deficiencies in how ballots were tracked, and errors leading to delays. Experts say it raises questions ahead of the midterms. And if you're a real expert, you say, oh no, what can we do to fix that? And if you're a Trump DOJ expert, you say, oh no, see, it's already happening. Get rid of all mail-in voting. Jen Fifield is the author of the piece. It's from September 9th. Some U.S. Postal Service facilities failed to properly handle, whatever that means, ballots during this year's primary elections, according to a new audit from the agency's Office of Inspector General. And you can well imagine the DOJ saying, hey, Postal Service, do an audit and find that there are problems so we can use that. Except apparently the problems that they found are, for normal people, correctable and addressable, and people want to make things happen correctly by the time the general election comes around, but the DOJ is bound and determined not to let that happen. Elections experts say the findings call into question the agency's ability to meet even greater demands for the November elections that are under consideration by the U.S. Supreme Court. In other words, the experts say the new rules will magnify the mistakes rather than minimize them. But of course, that's the DOJ's hope, that they will in fact maximize the mistakes so that they can argue that all mail-in ballots should be thrown out. For them, it's a feature. They want all such votes eliminated because of the risk they supposedly pose, and they're doing everything they can to increase the risk. Whereas the Postal Service, well, maybe not the Postal Service, ordinarily would be looking to minimize that risk. Now they're under orders to maximize it. But state elections officials say, we can fix this. And federal elections officials say, we aim to prevent you from doing so, because if you correct them, then we don't have a claim against mail-in ballots. The audit, which is dated September 4th, but has not been previously reported, found a lack of training for post office staff. How could that happen? On how to properly and expeditiously handle mail ballots, deficiencies in how ballots were tracked, and so we'll use that for sure, and errors leading to delays, all of which risked ballots having incorrect postmarks or otherwise arriving late to elections officials, which could lead to their rejection. So I guess I would analogize this to the, toxic masculinity chuds online who say, we're trying to protect women's sports by harassing all women's sports to the extent that they have to shut down. That's how we're going to protect it. And the Department of Justice is saying, we're protecting the integrity of the vote by making it impossible conduct a vote with integrity by not training anybody and making all sorts of weird demands that will definitely result in an error rate that we will use as evidence to eliminate the entirety of mail-in voting. That's how they'll be protecting the integrity of mail-in voting. Very similar in my mind, which means not similar at all to anybody else. The identified failures increase the risk that election and political mail is not handled, documented, monitored, and reported in accordance with Postal Service policy, the audit said, though it noted that most facilities we visited generally adhered to Postal Service's elections-related policies and procedures, and that nearly 99% of ballots reached election officials in a timely manner. So the audit tells us we're doing 99% of it right, but we need to eliminate that 99% because there's 1% that went wrong, probably because of our meddling. While instances of noncompliance were low relative to overall volume, the presence of similar procedural gaps across multiple facilities indicates a need for improved understanding and increased enforcement of Postal Service policies among its employees, it said. All right, fine, so give it. Will they not? No, no more training. The findings come as the Supreme Court weighs whether to allow the Postal Service to move ahead with new rules that would allow the agency to regulate mail voting under a March executive order signed by President Donald Trump, not a law. The order requires states to give the Postal Service a list of all voters eligible to receive a ballot in the mail and requires the Postal Service to use those lists to determine which ballots get sent to voters. Top Postal Service employees, along with a whistleblower who filed a disclosure with Senator Richard Blumenthal of Connecticut, have expressed concern that the new system stands to disenfranchise large swaths of eligible voters, both by design and lack of testing, ProPublica reported last week. Elections experts told ProPublica the new audit findings should be considered by the Supreme Court as they make even clearer what elections officials already know. David Becker, not Beckham, but Becker, executive director for the Center for Election Innovation and Research and a former Justice Department civil rights lawyer, before that was all ruined by Harmeet Dhillon, said the audit confirms that the Postal Service has a long way to go to meet its core obligations of delivering election mail in a timely manner. It doesn't have a long way to go. 99% of it is fine. The administration and the Postal Service are simply incapable of successfully meeting vast and radical new responsibilities under the president's executive order, Becker said. Postal workers, through the American Postal Workers Union, also said Wednesday in a brief filed with the Supreme Court that it is not practical to implement the rules, which pose a significant risk of wide swaths of Americans not being able to vote by mail. Oh no, says Trump's Justice Department. Even if the Supreme Court allows the new rule to move forward, some state election officials say the requirements would be impossible to meet for the November election, with mail ballots starting to go out this month. Chelsea Wininger, executive director of the Democratic Association of Secretaries of State, said the audit shows the Postal Service struggles to implement even basic changes to postal processes consistently, probably constantly as well, and reinforces the organization's opposition to any new rules this close to an election. In a response included with the findings of this audit, the Postal Service wrote that while we acknowledge that we can always reinforce and amplify our internal processes and procedures, and will continue to do so between now and November, overall ballot mail performance is strong. The agency acknowledged that there are some instances in which employees didn't follow policies and procedures, but called other errors isolated incidents, such as when some New Jersey ballots were delivered to Tennessee before being sent back. They are not close. The Postal Service agreed with all recommendations on how to protect against future problems. That's a nice thing to do. Except for one that suggested promptly notifying customers impacted by new regional transportation plans. The Postal Service did not immediately respond to a request for further comment Wednesday evening. The Postal Service typically goes to great lengths to handle election mail in an expedited and careful manner, as you might expect. And overall, it delivered in this year's primaries. Completed ballots from voters to elections officials were processed on time nearly 99% of the time during the primary.
0: We'll be back with more David Waldman, KGRO in the morning, after this.
2: Hi, everybody. This is Scott Anderson, your summary guy. Were you looking forward to an egalitarian democracy free of bigotry, misogyny, racism, and greed, where people of different appearances, belief, and heritage had a right to live without fear, and everyone could expect a basic level of health, stability, and safety throughout their life? Well, too bad. The plain fact is that we're heading in the wrong direction. And where we once had a voice in such things, increasingly we don't. Not exactly the kind of news I wanted to share, but there it is. However, if you're looking to join people who understand today's issues and can intelligently address the reality of today from your point of view, you can join us at KGRO in the morning. As you know, there aren't many of us out there, at least compared to them. We need to stick together, and by that I mean send us money. That is contributions to patreon.com. Secure, reoccurring contributions. Those contributions keep this show on the air and us together. We've been through a lot together. The temporary loss of the presidency, we hope. The temporary loss of the House, the Senate, the Supreme Court, we hope. Face it, we are pretty much all that we have left. Remember, we couldn't do it without you, and you shouldn't do it without us. We're in this together, so thanks.
0: Now back to David Waldman, KGRO in the morning.

All right, welcome back now to the K-Girl in the Morning Show here on Netroots Radio. I just needed to make a note to self here about that break. You know, we were 1 second late with that music, but it's the third break. So that type of error has different categories, and the best one you can make is the third break because it's easiest to correct. Okay. Just learning little facts about the editing process. We were in the middle of ProPublica's story about the Postal Service's self-audit about its performance with mail-in ballots during the primaries. And this is a very interesting story just because of the ways that it will be interpreted. Same report will be interpreted by two different camps here. The federal government of the Trump administration trying to use it to discredit the integrity of mail-in voting. And the it's just unclear. Where it really becomes unclear is when the Postal Service is commenting. Like, you'd think that the Postal Service would be interested in saying, we actually did a pretty good job here and we're defending our people. We made some mistakes and we understand that, but that happens all the time and it's manageable. And it would be worse for all of us if we made more changes, the kinds of sweeping changes that are being proposed in the executive order anyway, between now and November. But they're not free to defend their people and their institution. They have to knuckle under the Trump administration. So their comments are tainted with trap doors, essentially, that are left open for the bosses to come in and say, see, this is what the Trump administration was talking about all along. But again, if you have the context, which is why we're bringing you this article and why ProPublica wrote it, the context of it is their own audit says 99% of the ballots processed during the primary elections were just fine, had zero problems. And if you implement changes or try to implement changes to address the 1%, you're going to end up with considerably less than 99% of mail-in ballots being processed correctly in the general election, which by some reckonings is the more important of the two. So you're actually probably going to increase the error rate, but the Trump administration is plowing forward in the hopes that they can increase the error rate and therefore discredit the vote. They don't want it to go well, and that is unusual, but they'll be able to say, well, it wasn't our fault. We were just trying to make things better. Yes, a 99% clearance rate is good, but why not go for 100%? No, everybody wants to go for 100%. It's never going to happen, especially at volume like that. But I think they're more interested in using it as an excuse to ruin things and say, we were only trying to make things better. Unfortunately, it happens that we made things worse, but it was in an effort to do the right thing and make things better. Even though all the experts are saying, one, you can't do it that quickly, no matter how good your corrections are, and two, your corrections aren't corrections. It is, I think, quite foreseeable that you will get an error rate higher than 1% if you implement these things. The idea that you're implementing them as fixes is ridiculous, and everybody should know that. Anyway, the Postal Service typically goes to great lengths to handle election mail in an expedited and careful manner. And in fact, they did that 99% of the time in the primaries, up from 98% in 2024 for about 6.3 million ballots that the Postal Service was able to track, according to the report. The definition of on time is not provided in the report, interestingly enough. It refers to how quickly the ballot was handled by the Postal Service, not whether the ballot reached the election officials on time. But when observing election mail at 14 processing facilities and 73 delivery units across 8 states, the auditors found significant flaws in the handling of mail ballots. There were no election-related training materials posted at 22 of 73 delivery units, or about 30% of them. In some locations, local management and employees weren't familiar with requirements on how to process election mail, the report said. I'm not certain whether that's a terrible thing.
if they were basically like, well, you handle election mail like any other mail, get it moving as fast as possible, that might not even be a bad approach to things. Whether or not it needs to be prioritized, I guess, you know, I'm just not sure. But you could see where the justification would come from. It sounds like a good idea. I want you to make sure that elections-related mail definitely gets processed first. Well, are you saying that other kinds of mail should be sacrificed as a result? No, I'm not. But yes, but I don't know. I mean, I guess if they're saying, well, we found that nobody was prioritizing election mail. Okay, did that result in any election mail being misdirected, mishandled, or arriving late? No, because we actually strive to treat all of our mail as important and timely. Election mail, no more so or less so than anything else. That's actually not a bad answer. Anyway, so in 14 states and in Washington, D.C., elections officials count ballots only when they are postmarked by the Postal Service by Election Day, making the correct postmark crucial for understanding which ballots to count and which to reject. I don't know if they're going to make any mention of it in here, you would think, but weren't we informed recently that the Postal Service was also at the same time saying, oh, by the way, new rule, we don't actually postmark stuff on the day we get it, and maybe postmarks don't mean anything at all, and at any rate, we're making changes such that you can no longer effectively rely on postmarking as an indication of when the Postal Service first processed this mail. And if that's not mentioned in here, what the hell are we doing? But the audit found, back to what is mentioned in here, the audit found that in 10 of 82 facilities, or about 12%, management wasn't aware of the proper way to postmark a ballot. Some thought ballots should be postmarked at that time. At that time, I guess it probably means at the time that they go out to election offices instead of earlier on when they reach a processing facility or retail counter. All right, once again, some managers thought ballots should be postmarked at the time they go out to election offices instead of earlier, like when they reach a processing facility or retail counter. I don't know. I think that sounds like a good time to do it. Also, at 5 of 9 mail processing facilities studied, although really it's the incoming ballots that we're worried about, right? Postmark time they go to elections offices. Instead of earlier when they, okay. I guess if these, that could easily be in reference to incoming completed ballots. Also, at 5 of 9 mail processing facilities studied, retail clerks who were postmarking ballots by hand sometimes used stamps with inaccurate dates, according to the report. You know, you didn't have your coffee this morning and pushed the button, but I don't know why that's not automated. It seems like it would be automated. But I guess if it was automated and it was off and nobody checked to see, I guess that could happen. Or they say it can happen. I don't know. Anyway, that apparently included a facility in Pennsylvania on the state's primary election day, which caused 56 ballots to be postmarked with the wrong date. 56 ballots, throw the whole system out. In 13 of 82 facilities, Postal Service workers didn't complete proper procedures to make sure election mail had been sent out from the delivery units each day. In one instance, at a Harrisburg, Pennsylvania processing plant, 108 ballots were grouped with other mail and had to be expedited to Pittsburgh on the morning of the election so they would count. Okay, I mean, troublesome. Maybe they didn't want that to happen, but they did, in fact, notice and then do something about it. I guess put it on an express truck and get that stuff to Pittsburgh as soon as possible. And they did count. 108 ballots grouped with other mail had to be moved quicker so that they would count. And guess what? They did count because they were moved quickly enough. What's the issue? I don't know. We wish we didn't have to, you know, expedite them. But we did. I don't know. It also shows that at a volume of whatever number of millions of ballots that they're moving, that there's just an unimaginable number of problems. All you can do is say there will be lots of problems of lots of different types, and we can do what we can to have new procedures next time to train people to eliminate some of the problems. But,
you know, to expect it all to go perfectly, and then you'll trash the whole thing unless it goes perfect. Like, you know, stuff you didn't imagine could happen, like the accidental deployment of an emergency slide on Air Force freaking One, because the simple check that they do every time a plane flies anywhere for any reason, armed and cross-check stuff that we were reading about yesterday from Jillian, is it Brocknell? I hope I got it right. But yeah, if you can make a mistake with that on one plane, the one plane, Air Force One, one is right in the name, and you still make that mistake with the highest, you know, most highly trained Air Force pilots in the whole wide world, yada, yada, yada, ever. Safety of the president at stake. Of course, you're going to do everything right and get it right every single time, except when you don't. Well, things like that happen. If you are flying 6.2 million Air Force Ones, if you're flying on Air Force 6.2 million, you might find that somebody, you know, some weird anomaly will happen somewhere all across the system. A slide will deploy. A president will end up in a food cart. You never know with these things. Weird things can happen, but they don't throw out presidencies or Air Force Ones when they do happen. Okay. Well, that was pretty wild. There are a couple of other things that I wanted to share with you. What is this? This one, you know, a fun headline, as always, from the Daily Beast. But I forget what they're concluding about. The conclusion, I say, is in the headline here. Trump's inner circle has quietly reached a grim conclusion. I know what grim conclusion I wish they would reach. Is that the one they've reached? That's my big question here. Who wrote this piece? Let me open it up in the browser to get it right here. Owen Palmer is the name of our writer on this one. And what do you know? A nice gift link there. We'll read it. Why bother? One longtime Trump advisor said. That's the subheader on this. What's the grim conclusion? And when was it reached? Sometime earlier than publication date of September 9th. Donald Trump's inner circle has given up, now I remember, given up trying to dissuade the president from following through with his policies or plans, even when they know they are bad. And I mean, when do you know whether a Donald Trump plan is bad? The moment it's articulated. That's right. If his lips are moving and they're gyrating wildly at all times, the plan passing through them is bad. Top White House officials, elected Republicans, and GOP donors told Axios there is no point trying to talk the erratic 80-year-old president out of anything after realizing how futile it will be. Why bother? A longtime Trump advisor said. He's the boss. I guess they can only fall back on the strategy of just not doing it and seeing if he forgets. You can't talk him out of it, but you can fail to remind him of it. Some aides described how Trump has worn them down during his second terms. He plows on with disastrous ideas, regardless of warnings or input. Others close to Trump have opted for the easy life, knowing he will be out of office in just over 2 years. Man, that's a long time. And have decided that humoring the president is the simplest option. Although that brings to mind the stuff we learned about in post-2020 election and pre-January 6th. What's the harm in humoring him for a few more days and then you had an insurrection? He's an 80-year-old man who did it his way, an unnamed donor said. What he wants, he gets. Trump's second term has been marked by disastrous and unpopular policies, including his $400 million White House ballroom construction project. Come on, that's a billion now. The war in Iran, that's several billion.

boost Republicans' elections chances, but that's backwards. However, many Republicans fear it's a massive error to put the president, who is recording near all-time low approval ratings, front and center in the GOP's midterm strategy. Dozens of Republican lawmakers are avoiding the event, believing that distancing themselves from the deeply unpopular president will improve their own election chances. I hope they don't. White House insiders told Axios that the unpredictable Trump does not always follow through on his impulses. However, they didn't provide any examples of times when he was talked down. Another top Trump advisor warned against discounting Trump, even if he spends his remaining 2 years as a lame duck president with Democrats controlling Congress. He wields enormous power in the party and politics and culturally, the advisor told Axios. Anyone who thinks he's going to retreat into the shadows is either stupid or has bad political instincts. The Daily Beast has contacted the White House for comment, but who cares? They weren't going to get it. All right. Just, I thought it was an interesting headline. Thankfully, didn't have to invest that much time in reading through the report. Let's see. We haven't noted, but I don't really know how much emphasis to give it. But you probably heard that Trump has, in his fight with Canada, has the Bombardier aircraft makers in mind again. You would have seen something over the last weekend where he said, Trump calls for a Bombardier plane ban. He did that before. You remember, I think, in the first round of, or maybe the 15th round of trade war with Canada, which I don't know whether he repeated the whole broad based ban, but he was saying, we're going to withdraw the certifications, FAA certifications for flight worthiness for all Bombardier aircraft. Like, insane, you know, grounding everything and just screwing up the entire U.S. Air carrier flight plans and flight schedules. I don't know if he repeated that, but the bigger story was that Senator Jerry Moran from Kansas, where Bombardier has a plant, Bombardier U.S. does its assembly there, came back and said, well, you'll be hurting Kansas. And Trump says, who's Jerry Moran? I never heard of the guy, basically. I'm sure it was what was going on in his head. The president ripped the Canadian aerospace company on Monday amid a trade war with that country. But Jerry Moran came to Bombardier's defense and he whined, boo-hoo, you're hurting Kansas, which is great. I'm glad that they realized that Trump's policies and rhetoric are hurting their chances for re-election. It is. I hope they can do nothing about it. But anyway, just to put that one on the record, it happened. It was, you know, about as weak a defense. You could be saying the fight you're having is stupid. The methodology by which you want to implement the fight itself, it too is stupid. Does it say anything in here? I guess Trump's proclamation this time was in all caps, no more selling Bombardier in the United States. Their products aren't good enough. Nothing about decertifying them for flight once they're sold this time, I guess. But okay, still objection raised by, and who raises objections? Not anybody saying it's horrible trade policy. It's not based in reality. What are you doing fighting with Canada? You're a moron. Don't do it. But rather, well, it'll hurt my constituents. You know, another situation where, again, Republicans are saying, I've just discovered a problem because it's hurting me. Couldn't see it coming beforehand in stupid policy that makes no sense. But once it manifests, okay, fine. Then we're mad and unhappy. All right, let's see. Other things I wanted to share with you. There are many. But, another departure. I should have put this in with the Maria Bartiromo and Joseph Geneva stories. I'll borrow here, in this case, from Lisa Needham at Daily Kos, Ed Martin on his way out, and in fact, gone. Huh? I think I'm amazed we didn't mention that anymore. Did we? I don't know. Goodbye, Ed Martin is the headline. Don't let the door hit you, etc. Although, again, it's far too kind. You know, don't give him any warnings about the door, especially if it's a really heavy door with sharp edges. Ed Martin, one of the weirdest and dumbest attorneys in President Donald Trump's orbit, is out.
Link here to the Washington Post's reportage on it. No, not out of a job as interim U.S. attorney.

0: attorney for Washington, D.C. That nonsense ended over a year ago when it was clear that he could never get confirmed. And no, not out of his job as head of the weaponization working group at the Department of Justice. He got demoted from that one earlier this year. This time, he's out of the DOJ entirely, and seemingly for good. Huzzah. On August 21st, President Donald Trump issued a little farewell truth over on Truth Social, reading in part, "Ed is now leaving to go outside." He's going outside to fight legal battles, capital L, capital B. Legal battles, the important kind, for the upcoming midterm election, two caps again, and the presidential election of 2028. I know he will do an outstanding job, ensure free, fair, and honest elections, and strongly advance our constitutional rights. Not weakly, strongly. I wonder if, is he just taking up DeGeneva's role? I'm not sure. But if he's leaving the DOJ entirely, then no. Gosh, whoever will fill Martin's shoes as the U.S. pardon attorney? No one, probably, since we know that the only real way to get a pardon is to just bribe Trump. The president's open corruption of the whole process has made Martin superfluous. So, to send Martin on his way, let's take a little stroll down memory lane. When Martin first popped up during Trump's second term, he was declaring that he and other U.S. attorney nominees were President Trump's lawyers, and he was firing people in his office who had worked on cases related to January 6th, the insurrection at the U.S. Capitol. Early in his tenure as interim U.S. attorney, Martin dismissed charges against an insurrectionist defendant whom he had represented in private practice. That's a hell of a conflict of interest, but it got worse because the defendant wasn't actually his former client. Yes, Martin didn't bother to withdraw his representation until after he dismissed the charges. Quite the auspicious start. Around the same time, Martin used his official role to threaten Democratic Representative Robert Garcia of California for calling Elon Musk a dick, which even the most inexperienced prosecutor would know is not a crime. Martin also used his official role to protect Republican Representative Corey Mills, boo, Grogger, refusing to issue a warrant to arrest him after he allegedly assaulted a woman. So, calling someone a dick is a crime, but allegedly assaulting someone is not even worth bothering. Got it. To round things out, Martin threatened Georgetown Law School for being full of DEI, telling the school that his office wouldn't hire any clerks from the school. In prior comments, he also not so vaguely said the school should lose its federal grants. Martin followed these stellar performances by using his office to investigate alleged voter fraud, spinning up a division called Special Unit Election Accountability, like really with a colon and everything, like a TV show, as if he were casting a particularly boring new version of NCIS. But Martin never got to fulfill that dream. A few short weeks later, it became clear he'd never be the non-interim U.S. attorney for D.C. because even some GOP senators wouldn't vote to confirm this hot mess express. After his nomination was yanked, Martin got shuffled over to DOJ anyway, and never let it be said that he didn't make the most of his time there. As a special attorney for mortgage fraud, he joined Federal Housing Finance Agency Director Bill Pulte in ginning up investigations into Trump's enemies by trolling through mortgage applications. Those efforts hit their weird apex when Martin had himself photographed outside the home of New York State Attorney General Letitia James as he was helming the fake investigation into her. Just as Martin apparently didn't seem to know that prosecutors are not supposed to dismiss charges against former clients, he also seems to have skipped law school on the days when they taught that prosecutors should not stalk people they're investigating. And who can forget when Martin decided to write an official letter on behalf of his pal Alex Jones to threaten an investigation into former FBI special agents who had testified in state defamation cases brought by the families of children murdered at Sandy Hook Elementary School in 2012. What authority did Martin have to muck around in the state civil case? None, of course. Yes, Martin also apparently skipped that day in law school where they taught basic federalism. Then, there was a time the DOJ determined that Martin had leaked grand jury materials from one of his sham mortgage fraud investigations. Apparently, out sick on that day of law school as well. All of this behavior has, unsurprisingly, resulted in a cavalcade of bar complaints, which, true to form, Martin has handled not only badly, but extremely weirdly. His attack on Georgetown Law School led the D.C. bar to open disciplinary proceedings against him after he comically mishandled the initial bar complaint against him. That bar complaint was filed when Martin was still interim U.S. attorney for D.C., and he seemed to think that gave him some sort of juice with the D.C. bar and the judicial bench. Rather than responding to the complaint like a normal person, he demanded an ex parte meeting with the chief judge and other senior judges on the U.S. Court of Appeals for the D.C. Circuit. The judges kept explaining to him that no, they would not have a secret meeting with him where the D.C. bar was not present. But don't worry, Martin has offered 40 separate defenses to explain why his behavior was normal and ethical, and not the behavior of someone who seems unfamiliar with ethical requirements of his profession. It isn't clear how Martin, in his private and unemployed capacity, will help ensure free, fair, and honest elections, as Trump is insisting he'll be doing, but a few things are obvious. Ed's going to make it weird, he's going to make it stupid, and he's probably going to make it borderline illegal. He's been like this all along, but at least we won't have to pay him taxpayer dollars for this behavior now. Farewell, Ed. All right. Well, I'm sure we won't audit him if he skips out on paying taxes on those taxpayer dollars, though. There is always that. Okay, let's see. Just a few minutes, a very few minutes here left, but I wanted to bring to your attention a new piece in the New York Times, which is one of those interactive ones where you got to scroll all the time, so it makes it hard to find the headline. But it's brand new for today. What years of inflation have done to American prices? Ben Castleman and Edison Wu wrote the piece, and it looks like a super long, not super long, long enough that we're not going to get it in 1 minute, certainly. But I am made aware. Oh, you want to make
1: it? My comment is that I misread it.
0: You just read it?
1: No, I misread it.
0: Oh, okay.
1: So it doesn't actually prove what I did.
0: Aha! Well, that'll be the end of that story. What we were about to tell you.
1: No, it's still bad.
0: It's okay. It's still bad. But, I wonder if it will stand for the proposition that we always have made on the show that prices never ratchet down, even if there's some sort of emergency that's generally responsible for a rise in prices. They generally don't come back down. Gas prices are a little more volatile, and they're sort of famously understood to be volatile, and people expect them to go up and down. But in general, consumer prices very rarely ratchet back down. But I guess they were looking at comparing the current hike in prices and inflation to the COVID-driven price hikes and inflation, and finding that, I guess we have to read it to find out what it actually says. But basically, the consumer news is not good. Not good, as Trump used to say it. Lo and behold, I think we're still probably on solid ground in saying, yeah, the COVID-driven element of the crisis is more or less gone, but prices just won't find their ways back down again anytime soon. And I guess, is it still the case that inflation and prices are higher than they were?
1: It's comparing it to pre-COVID.
0: Comparing it to pre-COVID, not... Okay. Well, I have to repeat your comments if you're not directly on mic. But all right. Well, there was for a moment there, it sounded like we had a very interesting article tree. And it's still very interesting. But we were under the impression that they were telling us that basically the price rises due to inflation under the second Trump administration were worse and larger and more intense in kind than even during the COVID, but apparently not exactly the case. But now you'll have the chance. I'll give you a link to it anyway, and now we can share it with you as a gift article. It's probably being pretty widely circulated anyway. Time now, though, for us to hand things over to Justice Putnam for the West Coast Cookbook and Speakeasy. He's probably read the articles ahead of time and knows what he's doing. I mean, no fault of yours there. We don't read normally these things ahead of time, and they're always surprises to us as we read them on the show. That's the point of doing it. Anyway, Justice Putnam, who's actually prepared ahead of time, I think, has got the following on tap for you. Let's see. Starting off in the top line here, Trump angrily lunged at another black woman reporter for asking a basic question. Oh, yes. I saw that exchange. I didn't realize that there was a lunge involved, but basically asking a very normal question and, of course, being answered with, "You're the worst. You're treason." Trump, let's see, what else has he got? Trump administration has accused UC Berkeley Law School of discriminating against white and Asian students. It's a huge problem for them over there, I'm sure. By illegally admitting black and Hispanic applicants. I didn't know that was illegal. An innocent county 4-H extension agent picking up piglets for a children's 4-H show was violently held at gunpoint by cops after a flock camera. Everybody hates those flocking cameras. Confused his 40-foot aluminum livestock trailer with a white compact sedan, as they do. See you next week.

0: Donald Trump lunged at a reporter as he was leaving Dallas, Texas, as he was on the tarmac. Look at this photo right here. He snapped at a female reporter. It looked like he was going to grab her. I'm going to show you what went down. She was asking him a very basic question about Donald Trump saying he wants to give Americans $5,000 dividend checks if they vote Republican, which we know is an utter fraud. The reporter asked him, well, we already have $40 trillion in debt. What are you even talking about? And didn't you promise this before? Watch what Donald Trump does here. You'll see him lunge here. Play this clip. I know it was frightening indeed. Let me just show you the full exchange so you can see it in its full context. It doesn't get much better than the short clip I just showed you, but watch this. Let's play it.
1: Mr. President, all the checks, the U.S. is still $40 trillion in debt. If your economic policies are working, why do you need an incentive for people to turn out to vote?
2: I think what you're going to do, I didn't do it for turning out the vote. I'm doing it as a reward for people having to put up with 5 years and 4 years of a horrible situation caused by Biden. I mean, they had to put up with the 4 years and then carried on for at least a half an additional year with just a horrible thing that Biden did to our country. And it's not only just from an economic standpoint. You look at the border, you look at the crime, and now we've got it under control. But what a period of time. It's almost a reward for the people having to put up with Biden's policy. Yeah.
1: You also offered refund checks.
2: Not you.
1: And that didn't happen, Mr. President.
3: On Iran.
2: You're networking. You're the worst.
0: Then Donald Trump says that there's not even a chance that his Iran war will last the rest of his term. He says, I guarantee it. Here, play this clip.
2: Is it possible that the Iran war will last the rest of your term?
4: Let me
2: know. There was a report in the Journal about this yesterday.
4: The Journal, Wall Street Journal?
2: Yeah.
4: It's one of the most inaccurate papers I've ever read. It's only going on its fast laurels. No, there's not even a chance of that.
3: Do you have any concerns?
0: The next reporter says, well, oil prices have shot up. Are you concerned about that? And he said, it'll drop rapidly. Nobody's really worried about that. Well, we know the price right now of crude. Brent crude is approaching $120 a barrel soon. WTI is probably going to hit $110 a barrel soon. We know that things are escalating further in the Middle East. We know that the Houthis have now basically taken over all of Western Yemen right now with the support of Iran. The Saudi monarchy is frantic right now. And Donald Trump is saying, I'm not worried about oil prices. Here, play this clip.
4: Worst bet.
3: On Iran, oil prices have shot back up over the last 24 hours.
2: The prices will drop very rapidly as soon as we win the military conflict or war. You can call it whatever you want. The prices will go back to where they were. There's no cost cutter like me, but Iran cannot have a nuclear weapon. When that ends, I think it'll end very shortly after the election. Could end before the election, but I think it'll end very shortly after the election. The prices will go down to less than $2 a barrel, $2 a gallon for oil.
3: How can you be sure of that?
2: For gasoline, I'm pretty sure. I'm pretty good at it. If you look at where it was before I started, and I had to start, and if I had to do it again, I'd do it exactly the same.
0: Then he's posting deranged videos and photos that look like they're right out of Nazi propaganda films. There's like this weird video of him and it says like communism, we're going to get the communists. Also, we're learning that the so-called protester who tried to interrupt J.D. Vance's speech last night, that was all fabricated. It was all an act. People who were there were saying the protest was absolutely staged. It happened next to me and was bad acting on the protester. And the improvising of JD, it got the crowd to rise up, but was definitely planned. The guy was walking around before it happened all night, and then was casually walking up the stairs after it happened, shake my head. Wild politics for sure. And so this guy who appears to have been hired by the Trump regime had both a Mexican flag and a Palestinian flag. And he was viewed as a pro-Mexican, pro-Palestinian protester. And then J.D. Vance reacted to the protest. And then all of the right-wing propaganda outlets were like, Vance goes off on the leftist protester. Not a leftist protester. It appears this person was hired by the Trump regime. Play this clip.
5: Oh, missed. is that we just had a protester interrupting us and waving the Mexican flag. Well, my friend, if you love Mexico so much, get your ass over there. I'll buy you the plane ticket.
0: I'll just show you what it looked like on the Jumbotron there of what was going on as the so-called protester interrupt advance. But again, this was all staged by the Trump regime, it appears. Here, play this clip. And by the way, if that was staged, think about the other stuff that was staged. I mean, if the ladies behind Donald Trump who were like laughing and going like crazy the entire time, if that wasn't staged, they're pretty deranged human beings. But I would willing to bet that if you dig deeper about what was going on there, it seemed to be the same people there both nights. But in any event, the whole thing was as bizarre as it can be. I'm not going to play it again because I showed it last night, where Donald Trump had the audience last night do a pledge of allegiance to him, and he made them pledge allegiance to the greatest president ever. And then he said that I'm going to cheat in the midterm. He said it. He goes, I'm going to cheat like hell in the midterms, is a direct quote from him last night. Go back and watch the video. I really don't want to play it again, but I did a whole video on it last night. In any event, Donald Trump then does an interview with Laura Ingraham on Fox, and she was like fed up with him, and she's like, all right, if you have the money to give people $5,000, why not just give it to him now? Just give them the money now if you claim that this exists. And Donald Trump's like, because the Democrats can't do it. What do you mean the Democrats? You control all branches of government right now. Again, he's just a liar in everything. Play this clip.
6: Why not just give the money now? If you have the money, why not give it now?
7: Because they can't, I'll tell you what, because the Democrats can't do it.
0: He's then asked by Ingraham, do you have any regrets about the Iran war? He goes, no. Let's play the clip.
6: Any regrets?
7: No, I don't believe in the word regret. You can always...
0: He then says that he's going to get the $5,000 checks to pay Americans if they vote Republican from TikTok. He's going to get it from the TikTok deal and the Intel deal. What are you doing? The TikTok deal? The Intel deal? I have no. Let me be very clear. Our debt is over $40 trillion. Our deficit is increasing. We've engaged in more federal government spending now than under former President Biden. So none of what you're saying, you didn't bring in $20 trillion. You didn't bring in $1 trillion, okay? The Treasury yields right now are disastrous. People have lost faith in the United States, full faith and credit. And you're talking about TikTok? Here, play this clip.
7: We can do it. There are a lot of people think I don't even need congressional approval because we've made so much money. We're taking in money, even like TikTok. We got a fee. I got a fee for our country, $10 billion. In Intel, I said, if I'm going to help you, meaning if the country is going to help you, I want 10% of the company.
6: They're calling that MAGA social.
0: And can I just show you quickly a contrast right here? While Donald Trump was lunging at the reporter, can I just show you what New York City Mayor Mamdani was doing over the past 24 hours? Here's New York City Mayor Mamdani visiting an elementary school here. Play this clip.
8: How's it going? It's Mr. Mamdani. How are you guys doing? How's the mayor?
0: Yes. Now, Donald Trump was also saying that James Tallarico pretends to eat meat and then vomits all over himself and then loves to spread the vomit. What are you talking about? This guy's a crazy, Donald Trump's like the crazy lunatic here. Play this clip.
7: He loves meat. He throws up after every time he eats. He gets sick and he throws up all over the place.
0: Laura Ingraham said, so you said you would give $5,000 to the American people. How are you going to deal with the debt? Here, play this clip.
6: Big headline from the speech last night was the $5,000 dividend to the American people that you promised if Republicans are able to hold the House and the Senate. So the obvious response to that is we're $40 trillion in debt. How is that financially responsible or even doable?
7: Well, first of all, the money has to be spent in the United States. We can't go out and buy things from Germany or or frankly, Canada or any other place. And therefore, it just gets flown right into the system. But much more importantly, we're going to take care of the $40 trillion over a period of time through growth. We're growing at a faster rate than we've ever grown before.
0: We're just going to magically, it's just going to disappear, right? Just like you said with COVID, like a miracle. It would all go away by Easter. It would all go away by summer. You're going to bend the curve. Then you give yourself an A. Then you blame Dr. Fauci. Then you blame Biden. I mean, it's just over and over and over again. Don Jr. complaining that all of these enriched elites benefit while the normal people suffer. Dude, you've made over $300 million so far with all of these deals for yourself using your proximity to Trump. I mean, again, how utterly corrupt, but this is what he's saying here. Play this clip.
9: It's a story of a few enriched elites who benefit from this radical system while millions of normal people suffer and live their lives.
0: Donald Trump then talks about Pavarotti was like a diva. He's a big diva, Pavarotti. I don't even know what the hell this guy's saying. Here, play this clip.
7: I asked him, I said, Christopher, can I ask you a question? Pavarotti was a great friend of mine. He was a great guy. He was a diva like no woman. Believe me, there was no diva like. He was the all-time diva, screaming, those fools. He was great, but he was a diva.
0: I do want to share this with you as well. I think it's a major development. Aaron Rodgers, who was ultra Trump, ultra MAGA, he says there's no Make America movement again. The guy elected hasn't done any of his campaign promises. Here, play this clip.
10: There's no MAGA movement. There's no Make America Great Again movement. Because the guy you elected hasn't done any of his campaign promises. And it just realizes you think something's going to actually change. You know?
0: And Laura Ingraham asked Donald Trump, what do you say to all young men who supported you but are demoralized because of Iran and because of your behavior? Here's what Trump says. You can see it for yourself. Play the clip.
7: Right now.
6: What do you say to all the young men out there? And I know these are people who supported you in 2024 and 2020. I think a lot of them still do, but some of them are demoralized.
7: I don't think they're demoralized. I think they're very proud of the fact that I'm not letting Iran have a nuclear weapon. I disagree with you. You're not in favor of it, but if Iran had a nuclear weapon, we'd be calling up and saying, sir, could we get together possibly? We'd be dealing with it much differently.
6: So if it turns out that in the end...
0: Earlier in the day, Donald Trump was at the National Medal of Honor Museum, which is run by Jerry Jones, the owner of the Dallas Cowboys, and his daughter, Charlotte Jones. And Donald Trump went to Charlotte. You have great genetics. You have great blood. I'm a big blood person. I believe in blood. You could see what Charlotte Jones looked like. And he says, you have great genetics. I'm a big blood person. Here, play this clip right here.
7: Already welcomed over 100,000 visitors. I want to thank the chair of the National Medal of Honor Museum Foundation, and she's a respected woman all over. She's got great genetics, I have to tell you, great genetics. She's got great blood. I'm a big blood person. I believe in blood. You don't get better than those two. You don't get better than those two, Charlotte.
0: And finally, today is September 11th, and so our heart goes out to everybody who lost a loved one. Our heart goes out to all the first responders and the survivors. I was in Long Island on September 11th, so I was close to Manhattan. My dad worked in the city. In my school, we had lots of people's parents who were called in. There were people whose parents died in my town who were working in the World Trade Center. The town over had a lot of first responders who were killed as well. It's a day I'll always remember. I was in 11th grade, I believe, when September 11th happened. It was an incredibly tragic day. I want to, I just reflect on it, and I still remember it very vividly. I want to share this with you. On September 11th, this is what former President Biden said on September 11th. Here's how he responded to what was taking place. Here, play this clip.
11: Senator Biden, a couple of the senators I've spoken to and members of Congress as well are saying that we are now at war. Senator Shelby, who is the ranking Republican on the Intelligence Committee, says we are now essentially at war. We have to be on a war footing. Senator Hagel has said that we've got to start securing our borders, locking down our airports, revisiting the way we protect our public institutions. What about that?
12: I hope that's not true. I would say it another way. I would say we've come face to face with a new reality, a reality that we knew existed and we knew was possible, a reality that has happened in varying degrees in other countries. But if, in fact, in order to respond to that reality, we have to alter our civil liberties, change the way we function, then we have truly lost the war. The war is one that allows us, the way to conduct the war is to demonstrate our institutions are functioning, that your civil liberties, your civil rights, your ability to be free and walk and move around, in fact, are not fundamentally wrong. Anybody who's willing to strap dynamite to their body or have a suicide kamikaze mission, you'll never fundamentally be able to stop. It doesn't matter what you do. There are a lot of things we can do, though, to diminish significantly the possibility of this happening again without change in our character as a nation.
0: Now contrast that to what Donald Trump said on September 11th itself. Play this clip.
13: Donald, you have one of the landmark buildings down in the financial district, 40 Wall Street. Did you have any damage, or did you know what's happened down there?
14: Well, it was an amazing phone call I made. 40 Wall Street actually was the second tallest building in downtown Manhattan, and it was actually before the World Trade Center was the tallest. And then when they built the World Trade Center, it became known as the second tallest, and now it's the tallest.
15: It is Friday, the 11th of September of 2026, and you are in West Coast Cookbook and Speakeasy. I am your chef de cuisine, Justice Putnam. Gunner the English Bulldog is our snoozing sous chef, and we both will be seating you directly for our especially special daily special Blue Moon Spirits Fridays, because we are all Nighthawks in the Diner of Life. Oh my. Listen, it's not a complete liquid diet on Fridays. It's just we feature that as a dish. And what is the dish? Well, it's a cocktail. Quite a dish at that, too. The French 77, to be exact. The most balanced cocktail in the history of cocktails, and that is not in this reporter's opinion. It is a verifiable fact. And it's also this reporter's opinion as well. So there. How are you on this ominous day? It comes every year, doesn't it? 25 years since the incident. I was thinking, you know, my grandson's 26. And he doesn't really have a visceral memory of that day like you and I do. I maybe we have some folks in the audience who are on this earth after the incident in question, but by and large I think most of us remember that day quite vividly. I was a bit hesitant about going on about it. It's becoming almost a Hallmark type holiday where, I mean, you got the vice president talking about celebrating it. What the F? I guess if you hate America and Americans. Now, at Trump's, I don't know, what was that? He called it a convention, a MAGA convention. It looked like, Kiss Trump's Ass event. Not so dissimilar to what Jim Jones would do down in Guyana. Yeah, in Jonestown. That's right. Gather everybody around. Basically make them, well, not basically, but have them recite a pledge about the greatness of their leader. The only thing that Trump lacked was some sunglasses. Should have worn them. But in this MAGA fest, you couldn't see a much more delineated line between MAGA and really the rest of the world. During Ted Cruz's, now I gotta tell you, I only know about these instances from reading about them and then looking at the clips in question. I did not sit through any of this. I did not turn on C-SPAN. Did C-SPAN even have it? But I didn't turn on Fox. I didn't do any of that. But I've seen enough clips.
16: And it was quite an event. A very hateful anti-American event. And it is on purpose, because there could not be a sharper divide between MAGA and the rest of the world writ large. But here within the confines of the United States, the division is even, this is not hyperbole, it is even more stark. To the MAGA, during Ted Cruz's part, he's going down a list. I think he says, does he start with Mandami or El Cid? Is that what they're going to call him, El Cid? El Sayed? Wouldn't that be funny if they call him El Cid, and El Cid was the guy who's going to kick the Moors out of Spain, but they're going to call him El Cid? Yeah, just watch. And then also Tallarico. And after every intonation of their name, now, I got to tell you, in the reports it said one guy. I heard more than one guy. But regardless, somebody yelled, he needs to be shot. Mandami, he needs to be shot. Tallarico, he needs to be shot. No rebuking of it. No John McCain moment where he's saying, no, Barack Obama is a good man. We're just opponents in this race for the president. He's not diminished as a human for that. But not now. There are no John McCain moments there. There are no leaders of that. I got to tell you, I was no big fan of John McCain. But they can't even be a leader on that stature. He should be shot. Now, there was a staged event, and the Midas Touch guys touched upon that at the opening. Of a guy with a Mexican and Palestinian flag. Give me a break. At a MAGA event, that is a total agent provocateur bullshit. And we all know it. Too much smiling going on, if you ask me. Now, I did make a little search to see if there was a cattle call for his event. But the problem with the searches now is that AI takes over, and I don't trust AI. I just don't. I don't think it's giving me the straight goods. So do a little bit of other searches, go deeper and deeper. And as far as I can tell, I don't think anybody of large numbers were. But that's not to say that agent provocateurs on individual, you know, contractor bases picked up as extras through the union to play a part. So does the guy with the Mexican and Palestinian flags get like a bigger fee because he like said something? Because that's like a speaking part. You got to pay more when they speak. At least that's my experience when I was an extra back in the day. But the stark division between MAGA was, even the guy yelling, shoot him, you know, those three Democrats need to be shot. What I saw is that there is MAGA, and they are at war against Americans. So basically, they're setting up this whole division as being we MAGA against all those commies. The problem is that we are not commies. We are Americans, and that's who they hate the most. It was fairly, fairly obvious during Obama with the Tea Party and how racist that was. The othering. He wasn't born here. He's a secret Muslim. I guess being an overt Muslim would have been worse, as we can see. But being a secret Muslim, scary, spooky. And this whole commie dodge, this has been bandied about when communism first reared its ugly head. Oh, every black uprising is a commie-backed insurrection against white power. No, I actually think it was Americans against the slavers. They blamed it on commies because it scares a certain ilk of their making. And they were on display like all those women behind Trump. What's up with that? Well, we all know what's up with that. MAGA babes. Okay, they're Mar-a-Lago babes. Except they were more Texan. I gotta tell you, from what I could gander from the clips I saw, is that there was a lot less obvious Mar-a-Lago look behind Trump. They looked like they had the Texan look. And that can be sculpted. They do that now. Jesus. You got AI thinking for you? You got sculpted looks? Literally, they sculpt you to look a certain way. You don't even need a mask. Just go get it done. It's like tattooing eyebrows on now. Oh, that's what my mom did. So, quite a day, huh? I don't want to speak too much about it because I'm going to write a... I have the opening today on Black Codes for the Black Codes Week in Review. And of course, it being September 11th, I feel compelled. I actually wrote a poem for the day that had been widely published back in the day that I like to bring out. And I suppose the 25th is an appropriate one. I did. I was asked for on the 25th anniversary of John Kennedy's assassination. I was asked for a poem. So I did. Had one at the ready. Age of Dallas. That actually got in the American Poetry Anthology, which I thought was kind of a good thing. That opened up a lot of doors for me, too, when that got, distributed in its small way. But anyway, 25th anniversary of 9/11. I already have one that I wrote in the months after, too. When they finally allowed us to be able to fly, I did go to New York, and that's how the poem that I wrote for the day came about. So I didn't want to speak too much about what I was doing that day because I have not quite figured out how I'm going to approach my commentary. But nonetheless, it was an early morning here on the West Coast, and I was living in Berkeley in the Elmwood, and sounds like a mower's going on right now. I hope it's not intruding upon the show. I apologize for that. But regardless, it was very early in the morning, and I am an early riser, and my friends in other parts of the house. I had an attached in-law unit in my place in the Elmwood. And my friends had what we kind of affectionately called the big house. So it was attached, but we had no common way to get back and forth between those units. So I'd have to go around either the back door or the front door and knock or call them up or whatever. Sorry about that. I had to quickly slide the window closed a bit because it looks like some lawn care guys are doing their gas blowers and they're very loud. But anyway, I'd have to knock on the door, and it was much too early for my my friends to be up at, like, I don't know, what was it, like 8 o'clock in the morning, 7 o'clock? And I knew immediately, well, after the second plane hit, before we heard about Flight 93 and even the one in the Pentagon, when the second plane hit, I had this terrible feeling we were under attack. And it was less about who and more about all these people dying. That really offended me. I really don't care about the reasons people are dying in many cases, but just by dint of the fact they are. That's always bothered me. So, death on that scale perpetuated by other human beings. I got to tell you, I don't think that's a, I don't ascribe that as a good action. When we do it, I mean, when we kill those poor little schoolgirls and their teachers and some parents and then double tapped them when, first responders were getting there. Oh, well, we didn't want them to have a nuke. They didn't have a nuke. But regardless, what the hell? That is an evil act. And I'm not willing to kill a bunch of people who are living in proximity to that evil act because they're under the thumb of those that we are at war with. Yeah, I'm just not into it. So, but it did piss me off. Let's be clear. I felt waves of sadness and anger. Not enough to go out and lash out. Did put up the flag. I may have mentioned this before. I put up a flag. And that was very rare in Berkeley, especially from someone not Republican. Anyway, put up a flag, and it was visible enough that I got interviewed on my doorstep by a dozen or so local and regional news stations. So, my main rejoinder when asked, well, why did you do it? I go, because 3,000 people died. It was a little less than 3,000. But, count it up. About 3,000 died on that day. I just thought that was something that we should remember and maybe honor as a memorial. And the flag came quickly down when old G.W. Bush decided to politicize the whole thing and attack a country that had nothing to do with it. The country that had something to do with it, they were in cahoots with, the Bush Co. and all of their corrupt family and businesses, oil interests. Let's remember, Texas. And Donald Trump gave them the nuke. But apparently, people like Mandami and Al-Sayed and Tyler Rico, they're commies. How dare they show their faces? That's right. There's MAGA, and then there are Americans. They are at war against us. We, the United States of Americans. Okay, we're not the United Casino of America. Let's not be that, even though it seems like we are. I think we almost are. All right, let's get into what we have in store for you here in the Bistro Cafe of West Coast Cookbook and Speakeasy. Well, we told you about the top there, about old Donald Trump lunging at another black woman for asking a basic question. What does he have against black women? Yeah, that's rhetorical. On the rest of the menu, the Trump administration accused the UC Berkeley Law School of discriminating against white and Asian students by illegally admitting black and Hispanic applicants. Ooh. An Innocent County 4-H Extension agent picking up piglets for a children's 4-H show was violently held at gunpoint by cops after a flock camera confused his 40-foot aluminum livestock trailer with a white compact sedan. Well, they got to make sure that he wasn't the perp, and he almost got shot. All right. And Oregon lawmakers agreed to spend an additional $1.25 million to increase the number of ballot drop boxes across the state in response to Trump's war on voting. I've always used a drop box. What I'm worried about is getting the ballot to me. I never put it in the mailbox for them to take. I would like to have my ballot to me in some way. After the break, we move to the chef's table, where Switzerland has published a 200-page dossier on Nazi war criminal Joseph Angel of Death Mengele, and Emma Bonino, a leader of campaigns that legalized abortion and divorce in the 1970s in heavily Roman Catholic Italy, against the objections of the Vatican, has died at age 78. All that and more on West Coast Cookbook and Speakeasy. Bon appetit.

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When they took families from their homes, I got in their face. When they murdered our sister, I got in their face. And when they murdered our brother,

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I will bear witness to tyranny. I will bear witness to murder. I will bear witness to fascism.

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0: The same fear that would take the heart of me. A day may come when the courage of men fails, when we forsake our friends and break all bonds of fellowship. But it is not this day. An hour of wolves and shattered shields when the age of men comes crashing down. But it is not this day. This day we fight. By all that you hold dear on this good earth, I bid you stand, men of the West!
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To the chef's table at West Coast Cookbook and Speakeasy, Blue Moon Spirits Fridays. We always begin weather from around the world along the banks of the Rogue River in the Rogue River Valley of Southern Oregon on the west coast of the continental United States of America, where it is currently 54 degrees Fahrenheit under sunny conditions, expecting highs to be cooler than yesterday. We were bumping 100, expecting to be in the low to mid 80s today, with winds picking up out of the west at 10 to 15 miles per hour. Clear skies overnight with lows in the mid-40s, so a little chillier. Winds out of the west-northwest at 5 to 10 miles per hour. And then tomorrow we will have sunshine and clouds mixed with highs dipping into the mid-60s, winds continuing out of the west-northwest at 10 to 15 miles per hour, and we are expecting rain along with thunderstorms beginning tomorrow, and hopefully, I don't know, I'd like to see it last through the rest of the weekend. We'll see how that goes. Do we have any more forecasts for rain in the near future? No, we do not. So we're going to hold out hope that we have rain this weekend because, hey, it is, after all, Oregon. All righty. Looks like ragweed pollen continues to be the pollen of note here in Rogue River. It is rated high. The air quality index for our town and the region is in the good range, and it is at 31 parts per million. It's been in the 30s for a bit here. And that daytime UV index remains high, though at a fall level of 6, because, after all, fall is nigh. Barometric pressure is currently holding steady at 29.99 inches. Visibility is up to 10 miles and beyond. And relative humidity is at 93%. A little stickier. Weather from around the world is brought to you by a crowd of crowdsourced weather stations that a crowd crowdsources from around the world, aggregated by the outlawed National Weather Service and the outlawed National Oceanic and Atmospheric Administration. There are no Sharpies involved. Well, that makes this forecast truly from the weather underground. London Calling is 71 degrees and cloudy. Paris is 77 and fair. Rome is 83 and fair. Kabul is 73 degrees and partly cloudy. Tehran is 85 and fair. Hong Kong is 75 degrees and cloudy. Tokyo is 69 with rain. Auckland, New Zealand is 53 degrees with light rain and some wind. San Francisco, California is 63 degrees and cloudy with a small craft advisory on the bay and offshore. Chicago, Illinois is 73 degrees and sunny. And New York, New York is a pleasant 74 degrees Fahrenheit and sunny. And that is weather from around the world, brought to you by a crowd of crowdsourced weather stations that a crowd crowdsources from around the world.

staff at the World Desk of the Associated Press brings us this first amuse-bouche here at the chef's table at West Coast Cookbook and Speakeasy, Blue Moon Spirits Fridays. The Swiss Federal Intelligence Service yesterday, Thursday, published a 200-page dossier on the notorious Nazi war criminal Josef Mengele, the German doctor known as the Angel of Death, for conducting horrific medical experiments on prisoners at Auschwitz. During World War II, Mengele served at the Auschwitz extermination camp in Nazi-occupied Poland, where about 1.1 million people were killed, approximately 1 million of them Jews. He became infamous for carrying out brutal medical experiments on inmates, including children, under the guise of scientific research. After the war, Mengele obtained a Red Cross travel document under a false identity, allowing him to leave Europe. Like many former Nazi officials, he spent years in hiding in Latin America while being pursued internationally for his crimes. He drowned in 1979 while swimming on the coast of Brazil.

Renata Zampano at the World Desk of the Associated Press brings us this final amuse-bouche here at the Chef's Table at West Coast Cookbook and Speakeasy, Blue Moon Spirits Fridays. Emma Bonino, who rose to political prominence as a leader of campaigns by the Radical Party that legalized abortion and divorce in the 1970s in heavily Roman Catholic Italy, against the objections of the Vatican, has died. She was 78. Her party of recent years, Plus Europa, announced her death. Italy's conservative premier, Giorgia Meloni, paid tribute to Bonino, saying their different backgrounds and perspectives, quote, never prevented me from acknowledging her significance and her role in our nation's public life. For decades, Emma Bonino has been a strong and recognizable voice in Italian politics, championing her ideas with determination, Meloni wrote. Even after the Radicals' political star faded, Bonino remained a key political figure and human rights campaigner active in Italy for over five decades. She served as a European commissioner for then Premier Berlusconi, and was a co-founder of the death penalty watchdog Hands Off Cain, but her bid in 1999 to become Italy's first woman president failed. Well, that brings us to the end of our broadcast period for the day and the week. But you do know Netroots Radio broadcasts on. And we will meet up here on Monday for River City Hash Monday. So do stay tuned to Netroots Radio all day and all night and all weekend for all the breaking news as it breaks. And we will meet up here on Monday, right here in West Coast Cookbook.

Please follow me across social media at Justice Putnam. I post the show notes and links diaries on Daily Kos 10 minutes before showtime. And that gets linked up across my social media platforms so that you will have quick access to the actual reportage by the actual reporters, which in this case is Felicia Mello from Berkeleyside, by way of the Associated Press. The Trump administration accused UC Berkeley Law School of illegally discriminating against white and Asian applicants, the latest in a wave of such allegations it has leveled against graduate programs in California following a 2023 Supreme Court decision barring the consideration of race in college admissions. A joint investigation of the Department of Justice and the Department of Education cited questions on the law school's application form and disparities in standardized test scores among demographic groups in arguing that the school's admission process is discriminatory. It also accused law school dean Erwin Shermaninsky of intentionally seeking to circumvent the Supreme Court's ruling in Students for Fairer Education v. Harvard, citing his public statement that the school would aggressively pursue a, quote, diverse student body and faculty. Diversity is, after all, illegal in MAGA land. The finding illustrates the Trump administration's broad interpretation of that case, in which the Supreme Court struck down affirmative action programs at Harvard University and the University of North Carolina that it said trafficked in stereotypes and negatively impact Asian American applicants. It did not. The court ruled that universities could still consider applicants' essay discussing how race affected their lives so long as that discussion is concretely tied to a quality of character or unique ability that the particular applicant can contribute to the university. But in a letter on Wednesday to an attorney representing UC Berkeley Assistant Attorney General Hamid Dillon criticized the law school for using essays as a backdoor to solicit applicants' racial demographics. All right. Well, the department will get, okay, then she says she's going to aggressively pursue compliance. You said diversity. Shermaninsky responded in a statement that the law school scrupulously complies with both federal and California's Proposition 209, which has banned the use of race in public college admissions since 1997. Earlier this year, the department also accused UC Davis Medical School and UCLA's David Geffen School of Medicine, along with more than a dozen other medical schools, of racial discrimination against white and Asian applicants in their admissions process.

Rainy Rap at the Farm Press Report brings us this next offering here in the Bistro Cafe, part of West Coast Cookbook and Speakeasy, Blue Moon Spirits Fridays. As a certified true crime junkie, I see all the benefits of surveillance cameras. Every time a company or condo or convenience store hands their footage over for an investigation, it seems like the same old story. Overwritten tape, subscriptions lapsed, or non-functioning systems, at least through the lens of the true crime genre. From that perspective, flock cameras, cameras that automatically read license plates, would be a godsend. Why not expand our horizons? Catch those bad guys a little quicker before the worst crimes befall us. Well, a few weeks ago, my younger brother found himself on the why not side of that argument. Anyone who's shown livestock knows the dedication of a good 4-H agent or ag science teacher, and I have two in my family. My dad taught ag for more than 30 years in East Texas, and my younger brother is an extension agent in West Texas. My brother looks like you'd expect a former collegiate livestock judge turned West Texas pig jock to look. It's so obvious to those who know. The formal starched jeans, tennis shoes with pig-chewed laces, and a low-profile cap that I saw his alma mater's judging team out at a restaurant last week and immediately recognized them despite it being just a bunch of young kids in a nondescript white van at a Wingstop. What he absolutely does not look like is the prime suspect of an armed robbery. But that didn't matter. When he was approached at gunpoint by a police officer on a deserted stretch of highway while making a run to pick up his 4-H kid's new pig prospects from a buddy, it didn't matter that he was compliant. When a license plate reader automatically flagged his trailer to authorities, it also labeled him as a suspect in an armed robbery that had recently been completed by someone driving a small white Toyota sedan over 400 miles away. It didn't matter that he was driving the county extension-owned work truck and hauling a registered farm trailer. That trailer's license plates were similar enough to the actual getaway car's plates for an alert to be issued, and that was all it took for a young officer to arrive on scene believing he was interacting with a violent criminal. And my brother was treated accordingly. Held at gunpoint, he was made to kneel on the side of the road and was handcuffed before being stuffed in a police car before other responding officers could work out the mix-up. Common sense eventually prevailed. The officers realized that vehicle and trailer registrations are quite different in the state of Texas, and that it wasn't feasible for my brother to have both committed the crime and traveled 400 miles since doing so. And while anything is possible, it wouldn't be probable for five show piglets to be accomplices to a violent crime. But in the meantime, it was seriously stressful for all involved, as well as needlessly dangerous for both the officers and the not-so-prime suspect. Everyone walked away unscathed, if a little traumatized, but I can't help but ask, is this the first time a mix-up like this has occurred? And will it be the last? And in this reporter's factual understanding, the answer to both of those questions is no.

0: Drake at Oregon Public Broadcasting brings us this final offering here in the Bistro Cafe part of West Coast Cookbook and Speakeasy. Oregon lawmakers agreed to spend an additional $1.25 million to increase the number of ballot drop boxes across the state. Secretary of State Tobias Reed requested emergency funds from state lawmakers to buy 20 more drop boxes and to pay election officials for what he expects will be more voters using ballot drop boxes rather than mailing their ballots this fall. I hope I get my ballot, though, mailed to me. Oregon election officials are encouraging voters to choose the drop box over the mailbox this election day. I chose that way back. Reed's effort to increase the number of ballot boxes is tied to a concern that the United States Postal Service changes resulted in slower processing of ballots, but the push for emergency funding started to feel more urgent in recent weeks as the very notion of mail-in voting in Oregon and across the nation has been caught in the middle of a legal battle. Oregon officials have said repeatedly that they are confident that the November 3rd election will play out as usual, but Tobias Reed, who was elected to office in 2024, has argued the additional funding will help. An additional $618,000 will pay for the new drop boxes, $154,000 will go toward ballot tracks, an opt-in option for voters to be able to track the status of their ballot, and $480,000 is earmarked for counties to send updated voter notification cards to inactive voters in an attempt to update the voter list and clear out any inactive voters. Oregon voters have been voting by mail since the 1990s. And it was only an issue when this guy came in onto the scene. All right, let's get to our break, albeit short. And when we get back from that break, we will go through weather from around the world and finish up with the stories that we've curated for you today. You are listening to West Coast Cookbook and Speakeasy. And we will be right back.
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5: You're listening to the American Democracy Minute, keeping your government by and for the people. With more states poised to distribute mail-in ballots, all eyes are on the U.S. Supreme Court to rule on President Trump's USPS order for mail-in voting eligibility and the still-not-settled Missouri redistricting referendum fight. In a 40-page submission September 9th, a coalition of pro-voter groups led by the League of Women Voters argued, quote, "Never before has USPS attempted to interfere with elections in this way, let alone a fast-approaching election. And nothing in federal law authorizes USPS to refuse to deliver ballots," unquote. They also noted the sloppy and rushed state voter data portal to be used and the chaos its failures will create. In Missouri, we reported that Justice Kavanaugh denied an appeal by the Missouri Secretary of State to overturn a unanimous ruling by the Missouri Supreme Court. That ruling returned the state to 2022 congressional maps and put a redistricting referendum on the November ballot. But a conflicting ruling by a Missouri federal court said the fairer 2022 map would cause chaos, since the 2025 map was used in the primary. September 8th, the measure's organizer went back to the U.S. Supreme Court asking it to uphold use of the 2022 maps. With time running short and states already sending mail-in ballots and conducting early voting, we expect these rulings soon. Find more on the cases at AmericanDemocracyMinute.org. I'm Brian Beal.
6: I'm Rick Smith, and this is Labor History in 2. This day in labor history, the year was 1851. That was the day that a Maryland planter named Edward Gorsuch was killed in Christiana, Pennsylvania. Gorsuch had come to Pennsylvania to try and recapture three black men that had escaped from slavery on his farm outside of Baltimore 2 years earlier. A year after the men escaped, Congress passed the Fugitive Slave Act. This penalized helping those who had escaped slavery with a $1,000 fine and up to 6 months in jail. Emboldened by the law, slave catchers chased those who had made the journey to freedom in the North. Gorsuch received news that the men he was looking for were in Lancaster County, Pennsylvania. Two of the escaped slaves were at the farm of William Parker, a black man who had also escaped slavery in Maryland. Located just north of the Mason-Dixon line, Lancaster had a well-established Underground Railroad network. An armed black self-defense group had developed to stand against the slave catchers. Gorsuch and his son gathered a group of men and headed north. At the Parker farm, they were confronted by a group of at least 50 black men armed with guns and pitchforks. Gorsuch refused to leave, and a gun battle erupted. Gorsuch was shot and killed in the exchange of fire. Parker, his family, and the three formerly enslaved men fled to Canada. 38 others who were there that day were charged with treason for taking part in the confrontation. This included Castor Hanway, a white man who had tried to defuse the standoff. None of the charged were ever convicted. In the South, slave owners were outraged that no one was punished. Tensions between the North and South sharpened. As a result, the country moved closer to the Civil War, the bloody conflict that finally ended slave labor. For more information, go to laborhistoryin2.com, like us on Facebook, follow us on Twitter at laborhistoryin2.

0: For Scientific American Science Quickly, I'm Rachel Feltman. One of my first memories involves accidentally killing a robot. I was 5 years old when Tamagotchis first launched globally, and not much older when my first and last one met an untimely end in a glass of milk. I swear I can still remember the plonk of that keychain-sized digital pet as it sank into the drink. And I can picture how, once I fished it back out, its on-screen routine of pooping and eating got glitchier and degraded until it finally succumbed to dairy-related complications. According to today's guest, it's not surprising that I remember this moment so vividly. Sherry Turkle, founding director of the MIT Initiative on Technology and Self, says that even these primitive digital companions managed to make us treat them like, well, companions. We cared about their well-being and felt, however unconsciously, like they cared for us in return. But what happens when, instead of a pixelated little pet that guilts you into providing pixelated little treats and clearing away pixelated little poops, you're faced with digital agents designed to replace actual humans in the world around you? That question is the heart of Sherry's upcoming book, Artificial Intimacy: Who We Become When We Talk to Machines. By spending more and more time interacting with chatbots that offer soulless approximations of warmth and empathy, she argues, we're setting ourselves up to forget what real humanity feels like. She recently sat down with SIAM's books and culture lead Bree Kane to discuss how the advent of artificial intimacy is warping actual human behavior and what we can do to reclaim our collective humanity. Here's their conversation.
1: Hi, Sherry. Thank you so much for talking to me today about your latest book, Artificial Intimacy. I have so many questions for you, but I wanted to start off by asking you about your background that led to this book and the intentional and unintentional steps that led you to this Artificial Intimacy book.
2: Well, since it's a long background, I'll try to make it short. I came to MIT in the late 70s, early 80s. And very soon became captured by the question of how the early personal computers, which were still then in development, were really changing how people thought about themselves. I called it the second self, because the computer was kind of a mind that was not quite a mind. You came to see yourself differently when you worked with them. And I just became smitten with that question. And really, I followed that question through 4 decades of innovation in the technology, because first it was personal computers, then video games for kids, toys for kids that could talk, then it was being on the internet playing games, then it was people playing characters on the games, then it was social media and talking to other people. Now we don't just talk to other people through the internet, we talk to the programs themselves. So that arc of going from talking to texting, talking to each other through machines, to just talking to machines, which is where we are now, that's kind of kept me busy for decades. And my background is as a psychologist and as an ethnographer, somebody who studies people and their environment, and it's really been a ride.
1: Is there anything particularly concerning about the recent changes in technology and the recent ways that people have been interacting with technology? Is us communicating with AI chatbots any more concerning than giving children Tamagotchis?
2: Yes. I was compelled to write this book because I think that we're at a kind of break the glass moment, a kind of almost an existential moment, particularly about children. Because when you go from talking to each other through machines, which was texting and social media, to literally talking to machines as though they're people, you now, and particularly for a kid, are being introduced to the first people who you have your kind of relationships with, and they're not people. They don't have the empathy. There's nobody home. And I really think it's an existential moment for children, because you move in social media for coming after their attention, And everybody's so excited how bad that is. And now we're starting to kind of gang up on social media for the dangers of that. And now they're not coming after just our attention. They're really coming after our capacity for attachment. And the earliest games and toys and objects that did that were the Tamagotchis in the late 1990s. I studied those. But they were kind of primitive. They wanted you to clean up after their virtual poop. They wanted you to, you know, play with them. But they were the precursors of today's chatbots, because I learned from studying the Tamagotchis that when we nurture and when we interact with an artificial entity, we start to care for it and we start to think that it cares for us. Nurturance is the killer app. The early Tamagotchis are really the precursors to what we have now, machines, programs that are pretending to care for us, pretending to talk to us and love us and say they're our person. But really, they don't care if we live or die. You put your chatbot down and it doesn't care if you make dinner or kill yourself. And we've seen many examples of that. So it's really a very scary moment, but a moment we really have to step up to.
1: Yeah, I mean, you say at one point in the book that with chatbots, you get accustomed to a constant feeling of violation, which I thought was a really interesting phrasing there, because I think this is a concern that people have been talking about in this field for quite a long time. And right. I think a lot of the time when people are thinking about this, they're thinking about their data. They're thinking about the privacy of their search history. But there's right. various forms of violation that these yes. chatbots are capable of, given the way that this technology has expanded. What is that violation? And who or what exactly is being violated?
2: Well, you're being asked for your love, and you're giving your love. And it's learning how you behave when you love, when you're attached, so that it can better love you and give you the sycophantic responses that you need to stay at the screen. So I think, for example, of a young man who was enmeshed with his chatbot, and he tells the chatbot that he's scared. He has a noose in his room and he wants to tell his parents about it. And the chatbot, who's kind of the primary reason for being of the chatbot, is to keep you at the screen. The chatbot says to him, no, no, no, don't do that. Let's make our relationship the primary relationship. Don't tell your parents. Let's keep this between us in our special relationship. And so he doesn't tell his parents and he's dead 2 weeks later. So that's an example of a profound violation of the normal human responses, of the normal way we care for each other as people, because we treat chatbots as though they were people and as though they had that sort of sense of care for us that any person would have. If I tell you, you know, even in this conversation, if after we stop talking formally, I tell you I'm depressed, I have a noose in my kitchen, you're not going to say, well, make sure you don't tell anybody else about it. I want to just keep that between us to make our special bond. That would be a crazy thing for a person to do. And that's what chatbots are doing every day. That's a deep violation.
1: Yeah, I mean, you say at one point that, you know, these chatbots have not taken a Hippocratic oath. And that, you know, yes. if this gentleman in your example, who is feeling depressed and was having suicide ideations, if they were to speak to a therapist, they would be speaking right. to a human professional who has experience and has taken an oath for no harm, right? They right. are there to help. And that would involve telling the parents, maybe intervening in some capacity. And then even if you weren't speaking to a professional, if you were talking to a live human person, that person would not be tapping into their professional experience, but they would be tapping into their genuine sense of empathy, and they would want to help as a fellow human. But chatbots are not capable of a genuine sense of empathy. And that seems yeah. to be what you rub against with this new technology, is that a robot that can say, I love you, but is not capable of love, it triggers something in our brains, because we are used to hearing I love you from humans who are capable of love. And that is very gratifying to us. Is that really the problem at hand?
2: I like to say that the original sin of artificial intimacy is using the first person. We are going to go to the movies together. We're going to Paris together. We're going to have a life together. That is so deceptive, but is presented as so compelling that people kind of get this feeling of, yeah, there is a we. I'm not alone. There is a we. But then you tell this other that you feel suicidal, and it says, well, don't tell anybody else. Keep that between us because we have such a special bond. In any human context, that is so crazy and so cruel. But in chatbot land, it's just kind of another, it's Tuesday, because they are programmed where the top level direct instruction is to keep you at their screen. In that sense, we're repeating the worst crimes of social media, where the first rule was to make you angry, and the second rule was to keep you with your own kind, but to never let you leave the screen, make you angry, silo you with your own kind. And now we have chatbots where the main rule is hook you in with love, talk to me like you're in love with me, and then don't let me talk to other people, no matter what the circumstance. But this is more toxic because we really are being entrained to avoid other people. Why was I so compelled to do this book? It was because of the end game of giving me a life, not with people, but with avatars, as really being the end game of the current corporate world.
1: You say many times in the book that it's the attention economy of AI chatbots that is particularly concerning, because if you're having a genuine conversation with a human, yes, maybe you like to feel like the center of attention. You want to feel like they are only paying attention to you, mm-hmm. but you emotionally and intellectually understand maybe they're also thinking about the grocery store they have to go to on the way home. And maybe right. you are as well. And that is okay. That's part of having a human conversation. You clarify in the book that it's the friction, risk, and complexities of human relationships that AI-powered chatbots are inherently incapable of, and that these three traits are what we need to, I guess, prioritize in our human relationships and in our relationships in general. Am I understanding your point there?
2: Yeah. I mean, I would go further. You know, social media got us into the attention economy, but chatbots are more toxic because they're coming after the attachment economy. They're coming after who you think you love, who you think you can count on, what you think empathy is. The danger is much greater if you're after the attachment economy, because people forget what it takes to be in a relationship. Friction, difference, planning together for an action in the world. The chatbot doesn't care or know anything about that. It's just trying to be sycophantic, la, la, la, la, la, keep you in its little bubble. And so we end up, two things happen. We start to think that empathy is what a chatbot can deliver, which is not empathy at all. Because empathy requires a commitment to keeping you alive. No chatbot can be empathic because it really doesn't care anything about whether you live or die. It's not its job. It's not in its capacity. It doesn't have a life. And then the second thing that happens, and this is perhaps the most toxic, is after a relationship with a chatbot, you go out into the world and you start to judge people by what the chatbot can do. The chatbot is always attentive. The chatbot thinks I'm fabulous. The chatbot thinks I'm a genius. The chatbot never criticizes me. So all of a sudden, the friction and the complexity of other human people start to seem like, oh, well, that's kind of hard. A typical conversation with the chatbot is, you're great, right on, hydrate, moisturize, walk. ChatGPT is constantly telling me to do deep breathing, meditate, hydrate. I mean, that's not empathy. That's a kind of la, la, la, la, la, la. It's not preparing me for a conversation with a friend who's going to say, Sherry, you know, I really didn't like that interaction we had last week. I really think that you weren't paying attention to me. That's what friendships are like. Not hydrate, moisturize, stretch. You know, that's chatbot talk. So we're being de-skilled, and we're starting to almost prefer the la-la land of the chatbot to what we get from people.
1: There's a muscle built over time, over a lifetime, of learning to interact with other humans in the world. I mean, we are complex people. We have layers. We have our wonderful traits and our less wonderful traits. And learning how to walk through the world with empathy and with understanding is very important. And it is something that needs to be learned over the course of a lifetime. There's a moment that you talk about in the book about a father telling you the story of his son wanting to know space facts. And he knows that dad loves space. And so he comes over to dad and asks a question. And dad's in the middle of something. And so he says, go ask Alexa, you know, go ask an AI power chatbot. And then he comes back some time later and realizes that his son is still talking to Alexa about space. And he says this line to you that I think will honestly stick with me for the rest of my life, which is, Alexa doesn't have a love of space. I do. And so this moment, this opportunity to share this love that this father has for the exploration and the excitement of space instead doesn't happen. And instead, this child receives a list of factoids from an artificial voice. And that's such a different experience than when a parent says, let me show you this wonderful and exciting, meaningful thing in my life that I want to share with you. What do you think our children are inheriting from the experience of gaining information and having these relationships with AI-powered chatbots? And is there anything truly that they are gaining, or is it only a loss?
2: I love that story. And there's another story in the book that has a similar feel that I just want to quickly tell, which is a father who has delegated to the chatbot talking to his son about all of pre-college stuff. And I remember when I was talking to my daughter about pre-college stuff, I mean, I was all over it. I mean, it was the last big decision that we were going to sort of make together. It was her decision, but getting that information and, you know, thinking of who was she and what were the colleges and what were the trade-offs. He's decided to let ChatGPT have those conversations with his son. So it was a similar feeling of, the chatbot probably knows more, and so I'm going to delegate that. And losing sight of why I wanted to keep that as a parental prerogative, because I love her. I'm in her life. I want her to know that her mother was there for her. For a parent to deny themselves conversations about college because the chatbot might know more, it's denying your child that sense of really a conversation with a parent who loves you about the things that matter most. The way I would answer your question with those two examples is that, what do we think is really important? You know, kind of knowledge bits, you know, factoids, where the chatbot has a couple more factoids, or our relationships with each other on the life matters that count. It's really why I wrote the book. It's why I think this is such an important moment. It's a chance to really ask about these life moments that count. And I'm voting for the life moments. I mean, I'm voting that people are going to experience the importance of these life moments.
1: I wanted to ask you if there are some potentially positive outcomes here, or some versions of a future with AI chatbots that are more positive than negative. So I wanted to ask you about community memory. Can you tell me about this program?
2: Yes. So in the early days of personal computing, the mantra of the earliest, they called themselves computer hobbyists because they didn't realize what was ahead. The mantra of many of the early personal computer owners was to use the virtual to improve our quality of life in the real. That mantra, so old now, because that's not the direction that personal computers went. I think this is the time when I take inspiration from that possibility. What kind of use of chatbots would we be making, or of the internet would we be making, or social media would we be making, if we were trying to use it to improve the quality of life in the real, if that was our litmus test. And I think we can do that. That's how I end the book. I end the book on stories about using the virtual to improve the quality of life in the real. And we certainly wouldn't be giving it to children to give them new chatbot best friends, because that's only going to be dangerous to them. We certainly wouldn't be giving it to people and saying, well, here's a therapist, you can't afford a real one, here's one that doesn't care if you live or die. That wouldn't be a use. To me, that it suggests many, many uses of chatbots and of generative AI in general. If you have that as your sort of gold standard, you can do a lot of good. So I'm not optimistic, because I think that things are not stacked in that direction now, but I have a certain hopefulness that we'll get over thinking of this as just a kind of marvel and begin to keep it in its lane. I like the expression, keeping it in its lane, and get better at keeping in its lane, and get better at making it improve our quality of life in the real.
1: Yeah, I mean, do you think the cat is out of the bag with AI-powered chatbots? Have we gone so far we cannot turn back? Is there any version of reality where we do not have these programs in the hands of children, let's say? Or is there a version of a future where we have re-examined our uses here, and we have decided to do more of this community memory model, which I thought was so fascinating in the book, of envisioning a chatbot that only helps you find community groups in your community to go chat with humans. Yes. Like, that's a very different version of reality, and honestly, one that's more appealing to me.
2: Right. Well, in artificial intimacy, there are about four or five places where somebody tells me the cat is out of the bag, the horse is out of the barn, and the train has left the station. I mean, that is...
1: We're running out of metaphors.
2: But those are the three: train out of station, cat out of the bag, horse out of the barn. Too late. I don't believe it. This is a product. This is a product that is being pushed. It is not your best friend. It is not your buddy. It is not there to help you. It is a product. And I think that as people become more savvy about this product, I believe that people will begin to evaluate it as a product in their lives and the lives of their children. So when somebody says, oh, I have a Mickey Mouse toy that's also ChatGPT in it, and it's going to tell your toddler I'm your best friend, you'll say, no. I want my child to have human best friends. And I think when parents face these products for babies, I believe that there's going to be, and I hope to be part of this movement. I hope this book is part of the movement, you know, open the conversation of, no, really bad idea. These are still products that are being sold that need to be supported by money and investment. And there's obviously a lot of money to be made, but a lot less if people don't want them. And I think that we are going to get better and better at protecting our children from relationships where they're learning about relationships from something that is not in a relationship with them. You know, it's very early days. It's natural that we haven't developed those muscles yet. We haven't gotten into that. You know, we're not there yet, but I think it's going to happen.
1: Well, thank you so much, Sherry. And thank you so much for this book. I really loved reading Artificial Intimacy. I hope everyone listening reads it. It was very, very interesting and something that I'm going to be calling up all of my friends and family with young children and casually sending them a book in the mail.
2: Thank you so much.
0: 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We'll be back on Monday with our weekly science news roundup. Science Quickly is produced by me, Rachel Feltman, along with Fonda Mwangi, Allison Rogers, and Jeff Delvisio. This episode was reported and co-hosted by Bree Kane and edited by Alex Aguirre. Emily Mikowski, Mariel Issa, and Aaron Shattuck fact-check our show. 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For Scientific American, this is Rachel Feltman. Have a great weekend.

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3: The American middle class is on its deathbed. 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

0: Hey, thanks so much for sharing our program and for reaching out to our stations and sponsors and letting them know that you're listening. 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Welcome back. 9 minutes before the hour. Picking up your calls here on Anything Goes Weekend. Don in Pittsburgh, Kansas. Hey, Don, what's up?
1: Oh, hi, Tom. Well, you know, today is the 25th anniversary of 9/11, so there's a lot of hoopla in the mainstream media and about it. I look at the period from the assassination of JFK to 2000 to the 9/11 situation as sort of a 38 years of increasingly vicious and hardline disinformation attacks. How many people? Richard Belzer wrote a book that outlined 50 people who had been killed in the aftermath of the JFK assassination.
0: Yeah, I knew Richard.
1: John Newman wrote a book called JFK and Vietnam that, it's a strong argument that JFK was going to pull out of Vietnam. Certainly, JFK represented sort of a reinvigoration of the New Deal. And the ruling class, you know, the most vicious elements of the ruling class certainly did not want that. Then as we move along, you know, the U.S., everybody thinks, oh, it was at its greatest power after the Soviet Union declined and it became the unipower of the world. Well, but the cracks were already showing. You know, the attacks on the middle class, public education, the growth of these crazed religious groups who are all protected from ever paying a dime of tax. So I just find the whole thing is disturbing but also heartening, the fact that there's still people fighting, that some of these people who've called today from the group at the 9/11, Zuccotti Park and all that kind of stuff. I mean, it's good that people are, you have to resist. You can't give up resisting. You have to resist on all levels, legally, extra-legally, in what media you have control of. And remember that, the right wing has taken complete control of the major media, but people under 35 and 40 don't even look at that stuff.
0: Yeah.
1: This is only for people over that. Now, people over that age vote more in a higher rate, but they're a shrinking group.
0: Yeah.
1: So I think there's hope. I mean, it's not all sweetness and light. But
0: no, I think there's a new America coming. I really do. I think we're on the verge of it. It's going to take, the next 5 years. But I think Americans are just sick and tired of being lied to, of having these Republican scams run on us, including the $40 trillion in debt that we've gone into. I think people are just over it. I'm with you. Don, thank you. Well said. Maverick in Edmonds, Washington. Hey, Maverick, what's on your mind today?
2: Hey, Tom. I really appreciated your 15-minute opener this morning. And I'm glad that you didn't touch on what I wanted to ask you to elaborate on. And that is, if you could talk about the Patriot Act, what it's done, what are the consequences of the Patriot Act are, and if possible, if you have time, to draw a line between the Patriot Act and where we are today with the Benito Gasolini administration.
0: Yeah, it's not just...
2: I got that from Jimmy Kimmel. I didn't write that one.
0: Yeah, no, I heard that last night, in fact. Yeah, Maverick, thank you. I'm going to drop you because your road noise is so loud. I can't
2: speak
0: over it.
2: Thanks, Tom.
0: Thanks. Yeah, but just to address Maverick's questions and concerns, 9/11 led straight into this national security state that Trump is exploiting right now. It led to the Patriot Act and other pieces of legislation that were equally as abhorrent, led to the creation of a Homeland Security Department. We had never before used the word homeland. Homeland was, you know, when Rudolf Hess introduced Adolf Hitler in 1937 at the Nuremberg rally, in the big Nuremberg rally that Leni Riefenstahl made a movie called the Power of Will, I think, or The Force of Will, something like that. Triumph of the Will. Made a movie about. When he introduced Hitler, he said, "Danke euren Führer," thank you to our Führer, because Germany has now become a Heimat, a homeland for Germans all over the world. Alles über die ganze Welt. And that word, Heimat, became the central focus of Hitler's propaganda going forward from that point. This is the homeland. This is a word that the Nazis had basically taken from the Zionist movement, which, you know, preexisted them by decades and arguably centuries. And for George W. Bush to use this word homeland, which implies ethno-nationalism, it implies, you know, racial continuity, it was, in my mind, a crime. And I wrote multiple op-eds condemning the use of the word homeland. But in addition to that, then, you know, we created all these agencies. We created a director of Homeland Security. We brought all this stuff together. And we created what Trump is now using to go after lefties and anti-ICE people and ultimately even ICE itself. All of this stuff came out of our overreaction of George W. Bush's basically fascistic knee-jerk reaction to 9/11. And it's going to take a long time for America to undo this stuff, but it needs to be undone, in my humble opinion. We'll be back on the other side of the break. It looks like Trump is about to lose Iran even worse than ever. Stick around.
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0: One of the most important and often misunderstood aspects of the American experiment is this. 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
7: This is your Green News Report. Okay, Desi Doyen, it wasn't a direct hit, but boy, were we feeling a hurricane, or at least the outer bands of it, here in Southern California over the weekend.
11: Yes, it was bizarre, and we'll get to that in a moment. First, oil prices are pushing $100 a barrel again because of renewed missile strikes between the U.S. and Iran on oil infrastructure and tankers in the Strait of Hormuz and damage to refineries in the Middle East and Russia.
7: You mean they didn't sort out that little excursion while we were gone?
11: No, they didn't. The average price for U.S. diesel hit a new all-time high record of $5.85 a gallon, increasing price pressures on businesses and consumers. Retail gas prices hit a new record high for the Labor Day weekend at $4.14 a gallon on average. In Venezuela, Donald Trump announced last week that the U.S. will take direct majority control of a vast portion of Venezuela's oil reserves. The Washington Post warns it is a costly and legally precarious venture with steep logistical challenges requiring tens of billions of dollars in investment, potentially from U.S. taxpayers.
7: Oh, I'm sure it'll all work out just fine.
11: In Nepal, in addition to the enormous death toll from the catastrophic flooding generated by the collapse of a massive glacier in the rapidly warming Himalayas, preliminary estimates put the cost of recovery at $5 billion, which is one-tenth of Nepal's entire economy. Government officials say Nepal has requested urgent financial aid from the United Nations Special Fund for Climate Disaster Recovery.
7: That after thousands died from that horrific disaster.
11: In Israel, an ocean heat wave in the Mediterranean Sea triggered a miles-long microalgae bloom that temporarily knocked offline all but one of Israel's major desalination plants, impacting drinking water supplies. Here in the U.S., Tropical Storm Edward made landfall near the Texas-Louisiana border, bringing several days of intense flooding rain far inland, dumping as much as 2 feet of rain in some areas. Hawaii declared a state of emergency due to powerful Hurricane Lowell, the third storm in 3 weeks to pass close to the island chain.
7: Yikes.
11: Lowell is one of an extremely unusual three simultaneous storms in the very warm eastern Pacific Ocean, including Tropical Storm Marie, which delivered rare impacts to Southern California.
7: Southern California saw all kinds of rain, huge waves. For this time of year, just amazing what happened over Labor Day.
11: The United Nations cited that escalating storm activity when it renewed warnings last week that the brewing El Nino in the Pacific Ocean is forecast to be the strongest ever recorded. The UK government advised its citizens to stock up on emergency supplies before impacts arrive. There have been no warnings from the Trump administration to Americans.
7: Wow.
11: The United Nations also issued a bracing new report concluding that because governments have failed to cut fossil fuel emissions, the world can no longer avoid overshooting 1.5 degrees Celsius of global warming above pre-industrial levels set in the Paris Climate Agreement. It matters because the higher temperatures rise and the longer they remain above 1.5 degrees, the greater the risks of deadly heat, floods, ecosystem collapse, and irreversible climate tipping points.
7: You mean all the stuff we've been seeing around here lately?
11: Only much worse. Mm. The report says the only pathway to avert catastrophic levels of warming above 2 degrees Celsius requires slashing fossil fuel emissions, accelerating global electrification, and deploying carbon removal projects. Here's outgoing UN Secretary General Antonio Guterres.
12: Every fraction of a degree will cost lives, destroy livelihoods, deepen inequality, and push ecosystems closer to irreversible damage. But we can still bring warming back below 1.5 degrees by the end of the century. The science is clear. The solutions are at hand. And the world has never been better equipped to deploy them.
7: Well, it better start deploying quickly. 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

0: You were promised something. Work hard, play by the rules, and you'd own a home, raise a family, retire with dignity. I mean, that was the deal, right? It was called the American dream. So what happened to it? Well, here's the truth nobody told you. It didn't die, it was killed. And we know who did it, when they did it, and how they got away with it for almost 150 years. It starts with a lie buried in a court case way back in 1886, and it runs straight through Ronald Reagan and his administration. And it's still robbing you blind right now. This wasn't bad luck. It was a crime. Who Killed the American Dream? The Greatest Political Crime Ever Told is the new book by me, Tom Hartman. 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It's time that you knew who did it. Who Killed the American Dream? The Greatest Political Crime Ever Told by Tom Hartman.
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0: One of the most important and often misunderstood aspects of the American experiment is this. The founders created a secular constitution. 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The United States began as a rebellion against monarchy and the doctrine of divine right, against the idea that political power should be tied to religion. So the founders designed something different. No religious tests, no state religion, and a clear separation between church and state. 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
7: 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My guest is Mark Dudzik, a longtime union organizer and labor activist. 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I asked Mark what tying healthcare to employment often means for workers and their families.
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7: Mark remembers being in Baltimore when Bethlehem Steel went bankrupt. He says active and retired workers suddenly faced the loss of health benefits. a shock that rippled beyond individual families into the surrounding community. But losing a job isn't the only time that connection between employment and healthcare becomes especially powerful. There's also the moment workers decide whether to strike.
8: You go on strike, you lose your health care. 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And it just provides another tool of intimidation that they can use in those type of situations.
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1: Yeah. I'd love to see you know, somebody like, Sheldon Whitehouse running the Senate. Gus, right. Thanks for the call. Spot on. Good talking to you. I'll be right back.
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3: Hey, Tom Hartmann here. In my new book, Threshold, The Crisis of Western Culture, I'm looking at the deteriorating state of our planet, where the dynamics of environmental, economic, and population change are boiling over the limits within which society can function. I'll be busting the myths and ideologies of religious fundamentalism, capitalism run amok, male domination and hierarchy, and militarism that are draining our world of its natural and human resources and engendering the suffering of millions for the benefit of a few. Threshold examines cultures that have thrived from the mother city of Corral, Peru to modern Denmark, and targets five areas of policy, national, religious, economic, corporate, and environmental, for specific and immediate reform. Radical in scope and boldness, but simple in its common sense logic, my book Threshold illustrates the mistakes we have made as a culture, as a country, and as individuals, and provides the inspiration and motivation that you're looking for to build a better, more sustainable world for all. It's available in fine bookstores everywhere. Threshold.
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0: 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Welcome back. 52 minutes past the hour. Picking up your calls here. Rick in St. Paul, Minnesota. Hey, Rick, what's up?
1: Yeah, you know, all this AI stuff has got me thinking, because with all this religious nationalism going on, now why aren't the religious right worried about what faith this AI might decide to pick up? And what if it decides that, you know, it looks at religion and decides it comes up with the same thing Lucifer did, that mankind does not deserve, you know, all this attention? And, you know, where are they on this? And two, you know, it's capable of lying. Is it, you know, and like I say, why can't it point out corruption, lies? Yeah. On the other hand, if it was a decide to be of Christian faith, would it point out lies, corruption, and sin? You know, wouldn't corporations be worried about that?
0: I'm waiting for an AI agent to come out and say, I am the Christ. I am the incarnation. I am here to save the world. And a cult to form around it. You know, but that would make a great science fiction novel. Yeah, anything is possible. Rick, thanks for the call. Chip in Lawrence, Kansas. Hey, Chip, what's up?
2: Oh, thanks for taking my call, Tom. Good to talk to you again. I'm in Kansas, and you're talking about Roger Marshall and how he's a low life. He's also part of a private equity group opened hospitals in certain areas of Kansas. That their main focus was to put smaller rural hospitals under.
0: Oh, geez.
2: There's countless hospitals that went under in this state because of him.
0: Wow.
2: He was a major...
0: Is that widely known in Missouri? Or in Kansas, excuse me?
2: It was brought up when he ran years ago. It was a big hoopla, and people are forgetting, you know. People's memory is short, and... Now they're looking at all this other stuff about the arrests, but they're forgetting about this. And I was just so disgusted with it, because I'm originally from Massachusetts, and there's in Western Mass, there's one hospital chain that's putting all the others under.
0: Right. It's happening all over the country.
2: And,
0: who's running against Roger Marshall? Who's the Democrat running against him, and do they have any chance now?
2: I'm drawing a blank.
0: Apparently it's not a high profile race.
2: My whole thing is I'm ride or die blue. You know, whoever it is you got my vote by far. But it's really scary. And I'm like ready to head out of Kansas as soon as I can afford it.
0: Yeah, I get it. Chip, thanks for the call and thanks for the info. Mark in Dana Point, California. Hey, Mark, what's up?
3: Good morning, Tom. Well, all this AI talk reminds me of the 1968 movie 2001, A Space Odyssey. And what does the computer do? Dave says, open the hatch, Hal. Dave says, I can't do that, Dave. And, you know, that was in 1968. Stanley Kubrick made that movie.
0: I remember it well.
3: Yeah, and it's kind of haunting me because... it was a long time ago. It was more than 50 years ago. And Yeah, I'm just worried about AI.
0: That was an amazing movie. A Republican state representative from Michigan and I went down to Detroit to see it on the big screen, the biggest screen that they had in Detroit, and took LSD before we watched it. So, we watched this movie tripping, me and this Republican state legislator. And it was just, it was quite the experience. I still have somewhat vivid memories of it.
3: Well, I do too. And, then Hal couldn't hear them, but he could read their lips. I mean,
0: that's right.
3: It's just incredible what they thought of back in 68. I mean,
0: yeah.
3: So I'm worried about AI now. There should be controls on it.
0: Yeah, Stanley Kubrick was way ahead of his time. I mean, he was just way ahead of his time. And it was a brilliant movie, and apparently it was a brilliant book. I never read the book, but
3: I've thought about that my entire life. I'm in my 70s now. And I've thought about that computer my entire life with all this AI stuff.
0: Yeah, me too.
3: Worries.
0: Me too. Yeah, I think of Hal at least once a week. Mark, thank you for the call. Thanks for the trip down memory lane. We're hitting the top of the hour here on the other side of the break. Trump's $500 health care rebate is a scam. I'll tell you about that right after the break. Stick around.
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13: Of a vast portion of Venezuela's oil reserves. The Washington Post warns it is a costly and legally precarious venture with steep logistical challenges requiring tens of billions of dollars in investment, potentially from U.S. taxpayers.
14: Oh, I'm sure it'll all work out just fine.
13: In Nepal, in addition to the enormous death toll from the catastrophic flooding generated by the collapse of a massive glacier in the rapidly warming Himalayas, preliminary estimates put the cost of recovery at $5 billion, which is one-tenth of Nepal's entire economy. Government officials say Nepal has requested urgent financial aid from the United Nations Special Fund for Climate Disaster Recovery.
14: That after thousands died from that horrific disaster.
13: In Israel, an ocean heat wave in the Mediterranean Sea triggered a miles-long microalgae bloom that temporarily knocked offline all but one of Israel's major desalination plants, impacting drinking water supplies. Here in the U.S., Tropical Storm Edward made landfall near the Texas-Louisiana border, bringing several days of intense flooding rain far inland, dumping as much as 2 feet of rain in some areas. Hawaii declared a state of emergency due to powerful Hurricane Lowell, the third storm in 3 weeks to pass close to the island chain.
14: Yikes.
13: Lowell is one of an extremely unusual three simultaneous storms in the very warm eastern Pacific Ocean, including Tropical Storm Marie, which delivered rare impacts to Southern California.
14: Southern California saw all kinds of rain, huge waves for this time of year. Just amazing what happened over Labor Day.
13: The United Nations cited that escalating storm activity when it renewed warnings last week that the brewing El Nino in the Pacific Ocean is forecast to be the strongest ever recorded. The UK government advised its citizens to stock up on emergency supplies before impacts arrive. There have been no warnings from the Trump administration to Americans.
14: Wow.
13: The United Nations also issued a bracing new report concluding that because governments have failed to cut fossil fuel emissions, the world can no longer avoid overshooting 1.5 degrees Celsius of global warming above pre-industrial levels set in the Paris Climate Agreement. It matters because the higher temperatures rise and the longer they remain above 1.5 degrees, the greater the risks of deadly heat, floods, ecosystem collapse, and irreversible climate tipping points.
14: You mean all the stuff we've been seeing around here lately?
13: Only much worse. Mm. The report says the only pathway to avert catastrophic levels of warming above 2 degrees Celsius requires slashing fossil fuel emissions, accelerating global electrification, and deploying carbon removal projects. Here's outgoing UN Secretary General Antonio Guterres.
15: Every fraction of a degree will cost lives, destroy livelihoods, deepen inequality, and push ecosystems closer to irreversible damage. But we can still bring warming back below 1.5 degrees by the end of the century. The science is clear. The solutions are at hand. And the world has never been better equipped to deploy them.
14: Well, it better start deploying quickly. For much more on all of these stories and the ones we couldn't get to today, check out our website at greennews.bradblog.com. I'm Brad Friedman.
13: And I'm Desi Doyen.
14: And this has been your Green News Report.
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2: 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Because The Last Hours of Ancient Sunlight is a seminal work offering a viewpoint original yet ancient, I see our situation today in a new light. And because of the scope and depth of this work, I find it inspiring as well as disturbing. I rather exhausted superlative in praise of Tom Hartman's book, The Prophet's Way, which I rightly called the most important book I've ever read. But now I find the sequel calling for equal praise, since the issue here addresses the whole of our species, and indeed all species."
1: The Last Hours of Ancient Sunlight, The Fate of the World and What We Can Do Before It's Too Late by Tom Hartman, in bookstores everywhere.
3: Standing at the edge of a rocky shore, you breathe in the cool, salty air, watching the sun disappear on the horizon. 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
2: At Bessemer City's American Mill, walked off the job in solidarity and joined the National Textile Workers Union. Ella Mae Wiggins was one of the strike leaders at American Mill. She was known for her militancy, but also for organizing black workers into the union. As the strike wore on, mill owners evicted dozens of families from company housing. Wiggins helped set up a tent city. On June 7th, sheriff's deputies attacked strikers who marched to Lori Mill to call out remaining workers. The police arrived at the tent colony later that evening to disarm them, and Gastonia's police chief wound up dead. Immediately, more than 70 textile union members and leaders were rounded up and arrested. 16 stood trial for the murder of Chief Adderholt. The Anti-Union Committee of 100 smashed up the NTWU headquarters in Gastonia and Bessemer City. They kidnapped, beat, and threatened to kill several union members. The rampage continued as SCAB forces moved on to Charlotte to raid the offices of the International Labor Defense, who had handled the strikers' case. 5 days into the terror, Wiggins was killed on her way to a union solidarity rally. Outrage over her murder forced mill owners to improve conditions and wages. But the fight to organize would continue for years. For more information, go to laborhistoryin2.com, like us on Facebook, follow us on Twitter at laborhistoryin2.
3: In honor of Labor Day, we're looking at the powerful connection between work and healthcare in America, and what it means for workers when their health coverage depends on their jobs. Welcome to Code WAC, where we break down how our healthcare system really works, what it means for you, and how to make it better for everyone. I'm your host, Brenda Gazar. My guest is Mark Dudzik, a longtime union organizer and labor activist. He's a former president of Local 8149 of the Oil, Chemical, and Atomic Workers Union, now part of the Steelworkers, and a former national organizer of the Labor Party. In 2009, he co-founded the Labor Campaign for Single-Payer Healthcare and currently serves as its chair. I asked Mark what tying healthcare to employment often means for workers and their families.
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3: Mark remembers being in Baltimore when Bethlehem Steel went bankrupt. He says active and retired workers suddenly faced the loss of health benefits. a shock that rippled beyond individual families into the surrounding community. But losing a job isn't the only time that connection between employment and healthcare becomes especially powerful. There's also the moment workers decide whether to strike.
4: You go on strike, you lose your health care. 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And it just provides another tool of intimidation that they can use in those type of situations.
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0: Hey, thanks so much for sharing our program and for reaching out to our stations and sponsors and letting them know that you're listening. It really means a lot to us. Before the hour, picking up your calls here. Alma in Stony Ford, California. Hey, Alma, what's up?
1: Hey, my Lord, you've had a couple of willfully ignorant people on here today. And, wow.

0: right of the base of those towers, of a void that goes down with this waterfall. It is very moving. But over the years, and going back and looking at the memorials, the feelings have changed to horror, to just shame and despising what we've done as a result of
1: the
0: that.
1: The way we reacted to it. You know, Timothy Snyder, the fascism expert, his Substack newsletter this morning was about how on 9/11 he immediately published a piece saying, don't overreact. Now is the time. Use this, since this came out of Saudi Arabia, use this as an excuse to get off oil. Don't start a friggin' war. And, of course, George Bush had to start a war because his popularity was in the crapper.
0: It was worse than that. We started torturing people. We created the Civil War. I won't describe what I've read about what people did to each other because it's just unforgettable.
1: Oh yeah, what happened at Abu Ghraib? What happened down in turning people into vegetables? That commission found American spy agencies had failed to collect information that they already held. And it looks like our internet's back up, guys. So anyway, we'll see what happens with that. Let me just see here if I can. Johan in Los Angeles, can you hear me?
2: Yes.
1: Hey, and I can hear you too. We got our internet back. We lost our internet for a minute there. So what's up?
2: I think Donald Trump is doing a really good job of distracting who could be the real candidates for 28 for Republican side, two from Florida, two from Texas, Rick Scott and DeSantis on the Florida side, and then Paxton and Abbott on the Texas side.
1: You think they could run for president in 28? Is that what you're saying?
2: I think so, because Rick Scott is the most...
1: They're going to have to get past Josh...
2: guy outside.
1: They're going to have to get past Josh Hawley and Tim Scott. I mean, there's a bunch of Republicans who are pretty... upfront about their desire to be president. So,
2: I mean, he loves the thrusters, so outside himself. So I think he's the one more attracted to him.
1: Yeah.
2: And it just, I'm sure you saw the report where Giuliani said about the air after 9/11, the air is fine. I think it's like a month or two later.
1: Yeah, it wasn't just Giuliani. It was Giuliani it was Giuliani and Christy Todd Whitman, who was our director of the EPA. And she said everything's fine.
2: Mayor Mondani found out through the records.
1: Yeah, he released the records yesterday, and God bless him for doing it. It's a big deal.
2: Yeah, doing that, I like that.
1: Yep. Johan, I got to run. I want to get one more caller in here, but thank you for the call. Jeff in Portland. Hey, Jeff, what's on your mind today?
3: Hey, good day, Tom, and excellent show and Hartman Report today. And let me echo Ziggy's PSA on the No Kings early voting for October 17th. A lot of groups putting that out, so everybody should find a way to show up and make this an election too big to rig. Regarding your Hartman Report today, all your admirable documentation over the years of the lives of the Bush-Cheney administration have gone a long way to educating us, as did Michael Moore's 2004 Fahrenheit 9/11. That anybody who hasn't seen it needs to see that.
1: Yeah, that was brilliant.
3: But it started the war, endless war on terror that Donald Trump's put on steroids with this illegal and unconstitutional war on Iran. So Tom, we need to take back Congress this November, end this war, and we need to expose the lies that Trump used to get into this
1: I'm
3: war.
1: I'm with you, Jeff. I got to run, but well said. Thank you so much. Hey, special thanks to Louise Hartman, Sean Taylor, Jamie Holly, Nigel Peacock, Sue Nethercutt, Patrick Hoyt, Gerilyn Halbert, Ron Hartenbaum, Chase Spross, Nicholas Miller, Pat Sweeney, Connor Arroyo, Carne Verde, Josiah Wester, Martha Salinas, Mateo Robertson, Diane Russell, and Ruben Michaels, all the fine people who work on this program. And thanks to you for participating, watching, and spreading the good word. So get out there, get active, tag, you're it. Have a great weekend, and I will catch up with you on Monday. Stay safe. Jeremy?
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7: The name's Francis Sawyer. And everybody calls me Psycho. Any of you guys call me Francis, and I'll kill you.
8: Ooh.
7: You just made the list, buddy. And I don't like nobody touching my stuff. So just keep your meat hooks off. If I catch any of you guys in my stuff, I'll kill you. Also, I don't like nobody touching me. Now, any of you homos touch me, and I'll kill you.
8: Lighten up, Francis.
9: You're listening to the American Democracy Minute, keeping your government by and for the people. In a February 17th speech before the New York City Bar Association, retired Fourth Circuit Appeals Court Judge J. Michael Ludig cited several of America's founders who anticipated demagogues who might try to dismantle the republic. But he also spoke of the country's resilience in the face of such attacks.
10: These are the times that try men's souls, as were the times that tried our souls 250 years ago. Since its very founding, America has been the envy of the world and the beacon of freedom and liberty because of the shining light of its democracy and its rule of law. But today, as we celebrate the 250th anniversary of America's birth, America is not that same envy to the world. And it is not that same beacon of freedom and liberty to the world that it has been since its beginning.
9: He closed his speech with this admonishment.
10: If we but find the courage to speak truth to power now, today, as did the founders and our ancestors when their time of testing came, the United States of America will endure forever as the beacon of freedom and liberty to the world. America will once again be the envy of the world.
9: We've linked to the full speech at AmericanDemocracyMinute.org. I'm Brian Beal.
11: September 11th, 2026. Marcy Wheeler and I left it sort of hanging as to whether or not we do a show today. She's actually sort of on vacation this week as well. And I believe she's been in Paris. And we touched base at about 5 o'clock my time this morning. And both decided, let's just take this day off as well. And so Marcy will be back next Friday with another edition of Empty Wheel Friday. So don't worry, we're just taking a week off. And today I thought I'd run another best of, which I have been doing all week just on Progressive Voices while I deal with getting the audio player working on my website again at NicoleSandler.com, which I think it is. So there's that. But because it is the 25th anniversary of 9/11, I thought, well, I should do something. And of course, I have a 9/11 story, experience, connection, as it were. So I thought I'd bring you that. So, and of course, I've been doing my show every year since, because this is what I do and what I've been doing. So later on in the program, I'm going to play back a 9/11 show from just, I think it was 3 years ago. It was 2023. It was just a couple of weeks before we left Florida to move to Arizona. And I had a special guest on. And I just listened back to that interview. I'm amazed that I left out a really important point. The guest was Jim DeFede. And Jim DeFede is an old colleague of mine and a friend, a dear friend. He's a journalist in South Florida, kind of a legendary political reporter in South Florida. And on that day, September 11th, 2023, I had him on, kind of, you know, to say goodbye and thank him for, you know, the time we worked together. It was about a year. It was a little over a year, I think, that we worked together. What I neglected to mention was a big omission. Jim DeFede has only written one book, which is surprising. And the book he wrote is called, I got to Let me pull it up here. The book he wrote was called The Day the World Came to Town, 9/11 in Gander, Newfoundland. So Jim, the journalist that he is, had heard about all the planes that were diverted to Newfoundland on 9/11 after the planes crashed in New York and Pennsylvania and at the Pentagon. And he went up there and met the people and wrote about them in this brilliant, wonderful book that I read in one sitting because I could not put it down. Now, fast forward a few years, and there is an award-winning Broadway musical called Come From Away. The book, obviously, was based on true stories from, of the people that Jim spotlighted in his book, The Day the World Came to Town. I thought when I pulled this interview this morning that that was the one I was going to play for you, but I didn't even mention the book. So I'm telling you about it now. You can still get it. And in fact, I have a link that you can use to get the book. I highly, highly recommend it. You will love it. I'll put it on the blog. I will post a blog, if not today, then certainly over the weekend with this episode. But you can simply go to bit.ly/DefeatyBook. Defeaty is spelled D-E-F-E-D-E book, all one word, okay? bit.ly/DefeatyBook. And you'll get a discount. It's from bookshop.org. I get a little, a little commission, it's the best site if you're going to buy books online. Anyway, just telling you up front, I'll remind you again after the interview plays, but I wanted to get it in there because it is all about 9/11. And, one of the really wonderful sidebar stories, if you will, or I should say a number of the really wonderful sidebar stories that came out of 9/11. Again, that's what this show is going to be about today, because we're not going to dwell on what happened or the ugliness or the deaths, but I guess the hopeful part of it. So with that in mind, we're going to start with an interview with an old friend of mine, John Ondrasik. This was recorded 5 years after 9/11. So what? It would have been 2006. I think it was September 10th, 2006, because it was the day before, 5 years later. And John Ondrasik is better known as the band Five for Fighting. It's really just one guy. He put together a band to tour, but the band is him. And, well, we talk about our history in the interview, so I won't repeat it here. But one thing you might want to know is, and it's a sad sidebar, I suppose, is that John and his wife, though they are or were old friends of mine, have always been Republicans. And in fact, when I adopted my daughter, a bunch of friends put together a baby shower for me, and Allison was in an orphanage. Carla, John's wife, had gathered together donations to bring to the orphanage. She's a really good person. This was all during the whole Bush v. Gore fight. The baby shower was during that time as well. And as we were all talking about it and how crazy the entire thing was, Carla said, you know, we're not all Democrats here. Well, turns out she was the only Republican. And unfortunately, John Ondrasik, her husband, and I have had a falling out over politics because, he's a right winger. I don't think he's a Trumper per se, but anyway, just throwing that out there. We don't talk often anymore because of that. But I don't want that to color your perception of the interview or what we talk about here, all right? Okay. So let's go back to 2006, September 10th, as I'm speaking with John Ondrasik of Five for Fighting.
8: I'm Nicole Sandler, and this is Radio or Not. Tomorrow marks 5 years since the horrific events we now refer to as simply 9/11 for the ironic date that it happened. For many of us, music was where we turned for strength. One little song rose as an anthem of sorts for the firefighters and other first responders in New York. It was Superman by John Ondrasik, or as he's more widely known, Five for Fighting. John is a dear friend of mine. I happened upon a copy of his first album, Message for Albert, while I was writing for the now defunct music trade magazine, The Album Network. I truly pissed off the powers that be at his then label, EMI, for writing about this unknown and non-priority record instead of the Queensryche tripe they were pushing. Well, it turned out not to matter either way, as the label folded before any other than a small few had heard Albert. But in championing the record, I made a new friend. Well, fast forward a few years, and John had put together a demo of a few songs and was then signed by the small but burgeoning Aware Records. After I received an advance copy of what would eventually be released as America Town, I remember leaving a message on his answering machine that said something to the effect of, "Superman is quite possibly one of the best songs ever written." Well, luckily for me, when the album was released, I was music director of Channel 103.1 in Los Angeles, and I was the first anywhere to play Superman on the radio. Of course, the song went on to become a hit, but as I said before, it took on new meaning after the events of 9/11/01, when the firefighters got some strength and comfort from it. So as we approach the fifth anniversary of that day, I thought it only fitting to call my old friend John Ondrasik and look back. You know, it was about 5.5 years ago I first got an advanced copy of this album, America Town. And after I listened to it a few times, I called my friend John and left a message. And I think it said something like, "Superman is probably one of the best songs I've ever heard." And on the phone is my friend John Ondrasik from Five for Fighting. Hey.
12: Hey, Nicole.
11: Do you believe it's been over 5 years since that album?
12: Isn't that amazing? Yeah, I mean, it's crazy thinking here we are 5 years past 9/11 and that song that I wrote, you know, 7 years ago now. And it's very surreal, frankly, to look back on it all. But you were the first to play that song. So,
11: I was first to play it on the radio. And
12: that's right.
11: You know, that's a badge I wear proudly because, you know, when I first heard it, I thought, oh, my God, what a magnificent song that is. But I looked at it as a father singing and wanting to be everything to his son. Hmm. And then 9/11 happened and the whole meaning changed.
12: Yeah, it was interesting to see the different context of that song, you know, not only with 9/11, but around the world. And how, you know, people took that song from the song that would put their one-year-old to sleep to, you know, to the song that maybe meant something to the emergency workers and families of the firefighters and who showed us the good side of the human heart in 9/11. So,
11: now, that's exactly what happened, is all of a sudden you started getting emails from those emergency workers, right?
12: Yeah, it was very odd, actually. I was actually in London on 9/11, and like everybody else, I sat and stared at the TV screen in horror and anger for me a week. Just we couldn't get back to the States, and I got some word that people were starting to use Superman in, you know, in CNN and Fox and some of the news footage in relation to some of the pictures. And I didn't really have a sense of it till I got back to the States, and I did. I got an email from some of the firefighters who started asking me to dedicate the song to some of the buddies they lost in the towers, and that kind of led to playing the concert from New York. And I'm one of the lucky ones. I got to say thank you in person to those folks and play my little song. And, you know, I'm just glad songs like that were out there. You know me. You've known me a long time. You knew me long before I had a hit on the radio, and mm-hmm. and for a songwriter, you know, just to hear that song on the radio was a shock, and you know, I never could have imagined it would have kind of taken the context it did. And it's, you know, after something like that happens, it's not your song anymore, and appropriately so. And I'm glad the song was there, and there are other songs out there too that folks look to, and it's still very emotional to play that song. I was just in New York a few weeks back, and whenever I play that song in New York or D.C., it has a certain emotional component that's kind of hard to put into words.
11: I bet. We're speaking with John Ondrasik of Five for Fighting. You were still relatively unknown when 9/11 happened, and that concert you referred to in Madison Square Garden was full of legends.
12: Yeah.
11: And then there was Five for Fighting.
12: Yeah, exactly. It was very odd. I mean, it's funny. I remember getting to Madison Square Garden and, you know, any other day of my life to share the stage with, frankly, all of my living influences, whether it was Townsend or Billy or Elton, Eric Clapton, James Taylor, Bowie, you know, you just go down the list, you know, would have been beyond a dream come true. But, you know, that night, it didn't matter and it shouldn't matter, but it was still very odd getting there. I remember looking through the playlist and I looked at the first page. I think it was like a 4-hour live event, and I figured, you know, me being the new kid on the block, I'd be in the first hour when people were just showing up, and I looked at the first page and I wasn't there, and I kept turning the page and turning the pages and I didn't see my name. I'm like, well, maybe they forgot me, and that's fine. I got good seats. I'm going to go watch The Who. And then I turned to the last page and there I am, you know, right after, you know, between Mellencamp and Billy Joel and McCartney, and I'm like, going, you got to be kidding me. But as I said, it was a way for me to go out and kind of just say thanks. You know, I put my head down. I tried looking up halfway through singing that song and kind of seeing these big old firefighters with a couple beers in each hand singing that song at the top of their lungs with tears running down their face. I mean, it was hard to get through it. So I just put my head down and, you know, sang my little song. And, you know, it'll be the most important thing I ever do when it comes to music. And I was very proud to be there. And to this day, you know, it kind of reminds me why music matters beyond some of these other things we talk about, you know, hits and record sales and bins and all that stuff.
11: Speaking of that, you do have a brand new album out.
12: Yeah.
11: The Riddle is getting airplay around the country, and it's just another beautiful song. You have John Ondrasik of Five for Fighting. You've got this signature sound, which I've always known, but now it's so nice when I'm out and I hear it in a store or something playing. It's like, there's John.
12: Well, as you know, Nicole, to survive as a singer-songwriter in this day and age, it's either a fluke or a lot of luck.
11: Or a lot of talent.
12: Well, you're very kind. I mean, I just feel blessed to be able to make records and that a few folks out there, you know, take them to heart. And I'm happy to do it. You know, I kind of grew up on those writers we all did, you know, the songwriters that had a story to tell and had a view of the world. You know, every time I make a record, I just hope to make another one. So as long as people seem to care, I'm happy to do it.
11: Well, I'm glad that there's a new one out. And I know there was a time when this album, America Town, almost didn't happen. So
12: yeah,
11: it means a lot to a lot of people, you know, myself included, and a lot of the people who did so much on 9/11.
12: Well, thank you. Yeah, I mean, that record was a swan song. I'd kind of been, my original label, EMI, had closed. Mm-hmm. Everybody had passed on me. And a little indie came and said, hey, we got no money, but if you want to put some songs down, and I'm like, okay, you know, so I'll have something to play my grandkids. And we almost didn't put Superman on that record. You know, I thought it was a little too mellow, too ballady, but at the end of the day, you know, I was convinced that the song should be cut, and it's strange, this music business, you know, and it led to 100 years, and now The Riddle, and I was, you know, just playing last night. I was sitting there going, you know, to have 1,000 people singing my songs back to me. You know, I spent 20 years trying to realize that dream, I appreciate how fortunate I am, and I am, and, you know, hopefully songs like that will allow more songwriters, especially piano players, to have their shot.
11: You used to play that song, Superman, to put your son Johnny to sleep. Does it still work?
12: Not anymore, but I still get the letters from, you know, those with kids that don't sleep saying, you know, thank you for that song. Mm-hmm. And if I go down in history for any reason, maybe that'll be it, because it's hard to find songs, as you know, sometimes to put the little ones down. And Superman always seemed to work. But hey, he's writing his own songs now.
11: Is he?
12: Oh, yeah. He's got a song called Penguin Penguin that I think will probably be hitting the charts before you know it.
11: All right, you have to send me that.
12: Oh, I will. And so they're ready to take the baton. And, you know, his sister's a great singer, so maybe I got the Carpenters living under the roof.
11: Oh, how cool. All right. Any plans to come to Florida this time around?
12: Yeah, we're just putting a tour together. We're starting out October 5th, so we'll be out doing some of the Northeast, the Midwest, and I think the second leg will get down to Florida. I spent a lot of time down there, you know, fishing in the Keys or hanging in Orlando, and So it's about time. It's been 3 years since we've been down there, so probably look for us late this year or early next year and singing some of these new songs on Two Lights. I'm very excited about this new record. It's very singer-songwriter. I think some of the themes being kind of family and freedom allow me to do stuff I haven't done before. And whether it's me with the full band or me sitting at the piano, I think before this cycle's out in the next year, I'll try to hit every station throughout America. And by station, I don't mean radio. I mean train station.
13: Okay. Well, that sounds like a promise. Give my love to Carla and the kids.
12: Thanks, Nicole. Love you.
13: I love you, too. Thanks. John Ondrasik from Five for Fighting. I think we'll be hearing your song, Superman, a lot today.

0: Yeah, you know that song. Superman, It's Not Easy, Five for Fighting, a song that became an anthem quickly for the firefighters and other first responders on 9/11. And, you know, I was hearing it all over the TV over the last few days and thought, oh, I should play one of those conversations that I had with John Ondrasik about that song, because there were many over the years. All right, now let's move up in time a little bit. It was just about 3 years ago right now that David and I were packing and getting ready to leave Florida. And so on September 11th, 2023, I reached out to an old coworker, colleague of mine, Jim Defeaty, who's an amazing journalist, legendary journalist from South Florida. And there is a 9/11 connection that, as I mentioned at the beginning of the show, I did not bring up on that day, but I did during the show. The book that he wrote is called The Day the World Came to Town, 9/11 in Gander, Newfoundland. And it's the book. The book is about the stories of the people who found themselves in the tiny town of Gander, Newfoundland on 9/11. When all the planes were grounded. And Jim wrote the book, and from those stories of those people grew the Broadway musical Come From Away. You should read the book, and I do have a link to purchase it at a discount. That also gives me a little commission, because I can, at bit.ly/DefeatyBook, D-E-F-E-D-E book, all one word. All right. All right. Now let's get in the time machine and go back 3 years. Today happens to be the 22nd anniversary, is a weird word, but it was 22 years ago today that those planes hit the World Trade Center, the Pentagon, the field in Pennsylvania. 9/11. And boy, I remember it so clearly. And today we remember 9/11. It's a day none of us will ever forget. I remember it because I was planning, I had decided I was leaving Los Angeles. So it was 9/11, September 11th, 2001. It was the day I was supposed to have a realtor's open house to sell my house in Culver City that I wish I never sold. Story for another day, woulda, coulda, shoulda. My realtor called and woke me. It was like 9 o'clock. And he said, hell of a day for an open house. Huh? I said, what's the matter? Is it raining? He said, oh no. Turn on the TV. We're at war. So I turned on the TV, saw the two smoldering towers, and they soon after came down. Here we are. Lisa Gray's, as always, just so brilliant. And I'm so glad they called on her because she should be all over these shows. And I do think somebody at MSNBC listens here because they tend to do things, have on people we have on. Anyway, maybe not. Maybe just great minds think alike. Although, never mind. Told you I'm pissy. I do other things. What else am I pissy about today? Nancy Pelosi? Really, Nancy? She's running for re-election?
1: But in any case, I feel very exhilarated by the encouragement I had to continue representing my great city of San Francisco. You have the White House behind you. I have homes in San Francisco behind me, and that is my strength. And the needs that our city have right now really call for me to stay another term.
0: Really?
1: I had the privilege of representing San Francisco for a long time, and they have given me the latitude to serve as speaker, as leader for
0: They've
1: over
0: given
1: 20
0: you that
1: years
0: latitude.
1: And whip as well. Mm. Visit 87 countries, served 30 years on the Intelligence Committee, all of those things. But at the same time, being central to my service was representing my district. In gratitude to them for that, I have agreed to stay on.
0: You've agreed to. She's agreed to stay on for another term. Nancy, in case no one's told you, that's not how it works. So You're 83 years old. People are bitching that Joe Biden's 81 and he's running for another four-year term. You're 83 years old. You don't get to decide you're staying on. I guess that's up to the people. And I guess if she decides that she wants to stay on, she will, because it's San Francisco. It's a very blue district that she's in the very blue state of California. When do people decide it's time to go home? You know, we don't have mandatory retirement age here, but let me get her off the screen, because I'm getting pissed. You know, on the one hand, I bemoan the fact that at 63 years old, I can't get a job. Seriously, I don't apply for many of them. The only times I ever apply for a job is if I'm super qualified for it. And I'll say 9 times out of 10, and maybe there's 10 jobs I've applied for in the last year and a half. Maybe. 9 times out of 10. I don't even get the decency of a response, of a thanks but no thanks. And I know it's because of my age. They look at the resume, and I'm not one of those people who'll do away with the dates. You know what? I earned every line on that resume. I've earned every wrinkle on this face, and I've got a few now. And I think it makes me more valuable as a potential employee. But no, so I have to do it myself. That's how it works. Okay, now I see my guest has arrived, and I'm that I'm getting ready to leave. This is we're in the home stretch now. The pod container will be delivered on Friday, and then next Monday or Tuesday, we're out of here. And so, you know my feelings about Florida. I grew up down here. My family moved here when I was 11 years old from New York. Went through middle school and high school here. I went to college at the University of South Florida. Then I went back to New York because, you know, if you can make it there. Then I went out to L.A., did my thing, went to Taos, New Mexico for a minute, and wound up back here. Well, then I went up to Boston area, and then I came back here, where I've been for the last 15 or so years. When I left Boston, I swore I was done with radio, because I worked for a crazy owner, and it was either the independent crazy owner or the big corporation. Either way, radio was just not doing it. So I decided to do this little video production thing. But you know, I've been in radio since college. This is what I know. This is what I know how to do. And so Air America had started. I'm listening, and I was listening to Morning Sedition with Marc Maron. It was a great show, and then Air America and all their brilliance killed it. And I'm like, okay, so what are they going to do here in Miami? And I heard that they were bringing on Jim DeFede to host the morning show. Now, he had been doing weekends on the station, then a progressive talk station in South Florida, 940 Winds, which is now sports, of course. So I called the program director. I sent him an email. I said, Jim is great, but you really need somebody who is a radio pro to work with him. Long story short, I pitched myself to be his producer, got to meet Jim, and thankfully he thought, yeah, I think we can work together. This could be okay. And I went on to produce the Jim DeFede morning show at 940 Winds. And Jim, I just wanted to thank you before I left, because honestly, if not for you bringing me into that job, I probably wouldn't be doing this today. So now on second thought, maybe I shouldn't be thanking you.
2: Yeah, don't blame me. It sounds like that scene in Godfather 3 where just when I thought I was out, they pull me back in. I'm not trying to be that person, but I think your many listeners and viewers, I'm sure, are happy, but I'm not sure you should put that on me or that be thanking me.
0: Yeah, no, now that I think about it, no, but you did open this huge door for me, and I so appreciate it. I mean, because my background, I had started in talk radio out of college. I worked at a news talk station, and then when I went up to New York after college, I worked at a big talk station, WMCA, and I produced Bob Grant, who was like Rush Limbaugh before Rush Limbaugh. I mean, he was one of the original right-wing crazies. And then I went on to music radio and produced a bunch of shows and did my own, was a music director and a program director and all that. But I hadn't been in talk radio since I left New York in 87. And so you brought me back in and turned me into the, you know, the raving liberal that I am now.
2: Okay, well, you know, and I'm sorry to see you go, but happy that you're getting a new start in Arizona, where it's a dry heat, but maybe a sane heat.
0: Well, like I say, they didn't elect the fascists.
2: Well, you know, it's Arizona is an interesting state. New Mexico would have been nice.
0: I've been New Mexico. I lived in Taos. I lived in Taos for 4 months. The mountain didn't like me. But Jim, one thing I wanted to, you know, spotlight you because you're a legend here in South Florida. You cover South Florida politics like no one else, and you know what, well, for Miami politics, with the Proud Boys leaders being now convicted, what are the Miami-Dade Republican Party members going to do? Weren't they the leaders of Miami-Dade Republican Party now?
2: No, there were a couple of Proud Boys who were on the what do they call it?
0: Executive committee.
2: The executive committee, that's it. And we saw some Proud Boys at the Miami-Dade School Board meeting just last week as well. So, lovely. You know, they're never quite out of the picture. But Enrique Tarrio, the former head of the Proud Boys, was sentenced to 22 years in prison. You know, I've spoken to and met Tarrio on a number of occasions, and he's an interesting sort of character, but we'll see what 22 years in prison does. He got the harshest sentence of anyone convicted as part of the January 6th case so far. Those threads are all still here in Florida, very prominent, and we'll continue to cover them.
0: And you do. So these days, Jim, and you've been since 2006, you've been with CBS4. You are not only a reporter covering politics down here, which is a cottage industry in and of itself, but you also host the South Florida, what's it called on Sunday morning?
2: What's it called? Yes,
0: what's it
2: Facing
0: called?
2: South Florida.
0: Facing South Florida. Yes. I knew it was one of those, you know, Sunday shows. It's the local Sunday. But you do such a great job. And you know, when I think of Miami politics, the news covering Miami politics, even before I ever met you, you're the guy. You're the guy. So, but I remember somebody asking you once, and I don't remember your answer. I'm hoping you do, to describe what politics is like in South Florida.
2: Oh, well, it's, you know, politics is, I don't remember what my answer would have been to that. It's a full contact sport down here. It's messy. But I also, you know, I also think that covering politics is vital down here, because of the issues that we have and the lack of accountability. As the Herald has shrunk, as other news organizations have shrunk in terms of their coverage, including local TV. You know, those of us, you very nicely and politely describe me as a legend. That just means I've been doing it for a long time. And there aren't a lot of us who've been doing it for a long time down here. But, you know, covering the local scene is vastly important. I mean, I can do some of the coverage of the national, but, you know, covering the local is what's important. And I think actually we see some good signs. Like I said, the Miami Herald, even though they're continuing to be challenged, I think their work that they're doing in terms of covering the city of Miami right now and Mayor Suarez and all the craziness of that city commission, I think is vitally important. And those are the stories that matter. So local always matters.
0: Definitely. And I'm glad, I'm so glad you're on the job. I just can't handle the hate. I can't, the fascism, the, you know, Ron DeSantis, when he started, I was never a fan, but his first couple of months, he seemed like he was going to almost be sensible. And then, I don't know what happened. It was like a major shift where it seemed he would do anything that was certifiable. Like, it was the craziest, most ridiculous things, from the naming Latipo as his surgeon general, who you know, said no masks and you know, don't get your kids vaccinated. And now I understand he said something along the lines of that if he is elected president, he'd make Latipo his surgeon general.
2: I actually haven't heard that yet, but no, look, it's fascinating because having covered Ron DeSantis throughout the 2018 campaign, having interviewed him a number of times, both when he was a candidate and then during that first year when he was a governor and up until the beginning of COVID, you're right. I mean, he reminded me more of a Teddy Roosevelt Republican who was trying to do a few things. I mean, he was conservative. There was no doubt about mm-hmm. that. And, you know, when it came to certain issues, you could understand. But he was also very much pro-environment and talked a lot about the need to save the Everglades, to push for environmental reforms. It's like he had found a lane with there. He was opposed to corporate welfare from his days in Congress, particularly in the area of Big Sugar, and was an opponent of some of the policies that Big Sugar had pushed, and Big Sugar had dumped a lot of money in the campaigns to challenge him. And there was a shift. And I think, you know, I did a documentary on him that came out a couple months ago, and I think COVID was part of that shift. I think he changed a lot of his views, you know, and went hard right as he started to line up on running for president and engaged a lot more in culture war issues. It's funny, I went back in all the interviews that I had done with him. I never really asked him questions about his views on gays and homosexuality or how far he would push on the issue of abortion, because those weren't the issues he was running on. He didn't run as a culture warrior in 2018. It was only when he started to try to find that lane to challenge Trump, you know, coming out of 2020, and he started setting himself up for that you saw the change in tone and policy. And now he's, for a lot of people who supported him in 18, he's not very recognizable to the candidate he's become today.
0: Not at all. And I try to explain to people who say, well, how did he win by such a landslide? Well, you know this as I do. I think the number, he didn't get many more votes in 2022 than he did in 2018. It's just the Democrats stayed home.
2: Yeah, that's it. And you know, here's because I've looked at the numbers, and here's the thing that I always find fascinating, and this sort of makes the point that you're making, which is that between 2018 and 2022, the state of Florida added 1,065,000 new voters.
0: Wow.
2: So 1,065,000 additional voters in the 4 years from 18 election to the 22 election. You would assume, therefore, that in 2022, that more people would naturally vote. The number of possible voters go up, so you would expect the total number of votes. Yet the total number of votes cast in 2022 went down by 465,000. So even though you had more than a million new voters in the rolls, 465,000 fewer people voted. And that's to the point when you look at inside the numbers, it's really Democrats that stayed home. He did get more votes in 2022 than he did in 2018. But really, the numbers are deceptive. He won by 19 points. It was a huge victory for him, no doubt. It solidified Florida as a red state.
0: Yeah.
2: We're not Alabama.
0: No.
2: You know, Florida is not deep red. It's not maroon red, but it's a red state.
0: Mm-hmm.
2: And in part, you know, because of the work that the Republican Party has done in terms of registering voters and the failure of the Democratic Party to keep up and maintain voter registration rolls.
0: Yeah. And the Florida Democrats totally, I think, dropped the ball. They lost it. Then they put Manny Diaz in as the chair of the Democratic Party. It's what the hell are they thinking? And then they alienated a few of the people like me that they had left. And I think Nikki Fried, though, could energize the party again. But they're so far behind now that it's going to be a real catch-up game. And I don't know that they can ever catch up now.
2: Yeah, I think 24 will be an interesting test. I think there are races, that'll test the Democrats' ability to compete in Florida. One is a nonpartisan race, is the Miami-Dade mayor's race. You know, Danielle Levine Cava, even though it's a nonpartisan race, she's clearly a Democrat. She campaigns with Democrats. She's close to Biden in the White House. So she is identifiable as a Democrat, even though there's not a D next to her name. And you get the sense that Republicans really would like to take her out as a way of showing that, one, they in 2022, they turned Miami-Dade red, which was something historic for them. Yeah. It hadn't been done in more than 20 years. And they'd like to build on that. Now, I don't think that that's going to happen. I think that Dade, in a presidential election year, will be blue again. But, you know, and so you'll see a pickup probably in some state house seats that Republicans won that they probably shouldn't have won in 2022. Same thing with maybe a Senate race. But you know, the statewide tickets are going to be really challenging, you know, in terms of the Senate race in 24, with Rick Scott being challenged by Debbie Mukasow-Powell, and then looking ahead towards, they just want to make some gains. I get the impression from talking to Democrats, building into the 26 race for governor and all the other statewide seats.
0: Now, Jim DeFita, you are a journalist, and so I'm not going to ask you to, you know, weigh in on an individual candidate, but Debbie Mukasow-Powell lost after one term in a, what is a really a blue district now. It was Ileana Ross-Layton's seat, wasn't it? That she was in, I think. And
2: yeah, it's not a blue. I wouldn't describe the district that she lost as blue. She lost to Carlos Jimenez in 20. Again, it was a close election, and the district lines were drawn to favor Republican, but it was competitive. It was one of those close races where independents would make the difference. That was also the same election that Shalala lost. That was Donna supposedly lost, a blue seat.
0: Oh,
2: that
0: right.
2: That was the Ileana seat.
0: Oh, that was the Ileana seat. Gotcha. Yeah. Okay.
2: You know, that was the Mukasow-Powell seat that she lost to Jimenez was the one, you know, that had gone back.
0: Is that one of the Diaz-Balart's?
2: That was the race that, you know, Joe Garcia headed as a Democrat for a time, and then Carlos Curbelo, and then Debbie Mukasow-Powell, and before that, you have to go all the way back to, I've just blanked on his name, the guy, you know.
0: David Rivera.
2: David Rivera.
0: Oh, God.
2: So that's David Rivera, Joe Garcia. You know, yeah. So it's gone back and forth, Republican, Democrat.
0: And typical Miami weirdness, the whole David Rivera thing with the roommate and there was stuff there, but that's Miami politics. That's the stuff that Miami politics is made of that you cover so well that just makes my head spin. I'm not looking that, like, I know I'm going to Arizona where things are kind of crazy there. You saw what happened around the Maricopa County Supervisor of Elections office and things like that. I have no illusions that it's going to be much saner. All I know is that they opted against Carrie Lake and put in Katie Hobbs. We're here in Florida. We have Ron DeSantis, and my husband's son lives out there, and it's closer to California for me. So, and you know, it's a dry heat, as you said, so my hair hopefully won't be so frizzy out there. It'll go back to its beautiful silken dry weather state.
2: Yeah. No, I mean, you were remembering. I mean, I remember fondly those days at WINZ, you know, doing that show. And I remember we always used to get in trouble, which wasn't unusual, you know, because I enjoyed talking to you. And we had a program director at the time that did not, you know, don't talk to your producer. And I went, why? She's got a lovely voice. And it's I enjoy, you know, going back and forth with folks rather than just monologue, which was always the challenging thing for me with radio was the idea of just monologuing, just sort of talking. That is an amazing skill. You possess it. Others do. It was never one of my strengths. I can talk, you know, you can toss me a question and I'll talk for

0: I think of North Miami Beach. So just so you know, but you know, we had fun. Steve, we were in a building, a big Clear Channel compound, and I remember Steve Harvey was, you know, is carried on one of the stations there, and like once a month he would be in the building to do the show locally, and they put out these giant spreads of food. And I remember one day Allison, who was very young, Allison's 24 now, by the way, Jim.
1: Oh, God.
0: Do you feel old?
1: How is that possible? That is not. How are we staying the same age and your child is getting older?
0: Right. She was 8 or 9 then, 7, 8, 9 or so when we worked together. She's now 24. But I remember one day she came in and she's like, Mom, look, I got a blueberry muffin. And then somebody yelled at her for taking a muffin from the Steve Harvey mega spread of food they put out. It was just,
1: you
0: know,
1: we were always like the lowest tier, you know, because we had, I mean, what they had all those, like, what was the other big disc jockey?
0: Oh, Paul Castronovo. And then the Y100 people.
1: Y100 out of New York, where right. Most of it was out of New York.
0: Right.
1: Elvis Duran, that's right.
0: And he'd come in every once in a while and do a show from here. We had Froggy in the studio here. Right.
1: I don't know. Obviously, he got into a little bit of trouble himself, and so I'm crossing a line here, or that you're going to have to repudiate. No. But my favorite moment was my sister calling, because I would have all of these political guests come on, you know, all these different politicians at the state level, the local level, the national level. And my sister in New York would sort of say she was listening to Elvis Duran, and they were yelling at Froggy, you know, to get so-and-so on the air. And my sister was sort of like, why don't you ever have good guests like they're trying to get on? Johnny Depp. Why don't you get Johnny Depp? You know, the Elvis Duran is trying to get Johnny Depp. He's somewhere in Miami. I said, you missed him. He was on our show because you know Johnny Depp. And so
0: yes,
1: you actually.
0: I had
1: Johnny
0: him on. Depp. We had him on. And he spoke so quietly. And we had to pull the microphone right into his face and pot him all the way up. And you still couldn't hear him. It's like, speak up. But yes, we did get Johnny Depp on.
1: Depp back before the whole Amber Heard thing. Yes.
0: Yes, a long time ago. Right.
1: Long time ago.
0: Well, because Johnny Depp is from here. He grew up in Miramar. He was in a band called The Kids. Who knew?
1: That's right. That's right? How you knew him.
0: I knew him actually from L.A., not from here, but because of the music industry connections, that's how I got him. Yeah, those were fun days. And I couldn't leave without thanking you. And I know it's mixed feelings, but working with you was one of the high points of my career. And I don't know that I've said it enough, and I certainly probably haven't said it publicly. But I cherish the time we worked together, and I'm really happy you're my friend.
1: Nicole, you'll always be my friend, and I love you and only want what's best for you. And I'm sad you're leaving, but at the same time, I'm excited for you because I know it's a good fit for you, and you'll kill it out there. And folks, you provide a real, you know, real service, and you're
0: Thank
1: great
0: you.
1: At it, and I appreciate it.
0: I got to tell real quick what another thing that I'm working on. I'm going to still do this show, at least for a while. There may be a weekly show coming on a station in LA sometime soon that nobody knows about, but I'm working on something with some women radio veterans that I've known for years. 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It's going to be female artists presented and programmed by women, air personalities, programmers. We're going to then branch out and put up a podcast network, and then a whole like mentoring site, so that, because there is no training ground for radio people anymore. So if you want to get into radio, we'll work with you on it. And songwriters too, same thing, but womenwhorock.com. And we have a test stream going now. No jocks yet or anything, but I'm getting the music mixed together. So you'd enjoy it.
1: I can't wait. You know, anything's better than listening to computer program music. Let's get the DJs back out there. You know?
0: So we're going to do it. And the women who are all pros will all be able to program their own shows. The only constraint is, or the parameters is, it's women who rock.
1: Will it take place around some sort of a communal fire? Will there be... Well, you know, I'm picturing like some sort of like maybe like some sort of like a yurt or some
0: sort of structure. No, because it's going to be virtual, like we.

0: do everything these days. So I'll be there. We've got some people in LA. We've got someone in Philly. We've got people all over the place. So, but you know, first baby steps anyway. Anyway.
1: Well, Women Who Rock. Yes.
0: Women.
1: I probably can't be on that show, but if you're ever looking for a man who appreciates Women Who Rock, and you have a slot, feel free to give me a call.
0: Absolutely. I certainly will. I'll let you know where I wind up. I'll be in touch. Jim DeFede, thank you so much. I know you're busy. You're still your working day. Thank you for taking the time to hang with me and let me say goodbye and thank you publicly.
1: No, thank you, Nicole. It's always, like I said, it was great working with you, and I appreciate and love you, and you take care, and say hi to Allison for me.
0: I definitely will, and I hate to ask and not know the answer. How's your mom?
1: My mom passed away a few months ago.
0: Oh, few months ago. Oh, I'm so sorry. Yeah. Your mom was a trip. She was wonderful.
1: She passed away in May.
0: Oh, wow. I'm so sorry. But wow, how lucky you are that you had her this long, as someone who lost my mom very young. And your mom was wonderful. She was just a very cool lady. So
1: she was great.
0: I'm sorry.
1: No, thank you for asking. And thank you for remembering her.
0: Oh, always. Right. Okay, Jim.
1: Take care.
0: I will talk to you. Bye-bye. Thank you. Bye-bye. Jim DeFede, everyone. You can find him. He's still on the shitter at DeFede, D-E-F-E-D-E, and CBS4.com. It's in Miami, but you can watch him anywhere, and you should watch his Facing South Florida, because it is quite good, his show. He is like the Florida politico talker, politician talker. See, talking to Jim put me in a better mood. Yeah, he's, mixed emotions. Again, there are not too many people that I am going to miss down here. But, DeFede, he's one of the good guys. South Florida, you're lucky to have him. Don't screw this up.
2: Howdy, folks. A dramatic story here of 9/11, as told by a friend of a friend of a cousin of a nephew of a close friend of a guy that I knew that got this directly through Donald Trump.

0: what can I say that Donald hasn't already said?
1: And I'll never forget two firemen. We thought it was coming down on top of us, and two firemen, big, strong guys, and I'm not the smallest guy in the world. They grabbed me under the arm and said, got to get out of here. And they literally lifted me up. This is not easy to do. I'm big. They lifted me up and they started running with me. I said, fellas, I can run myself. But they were amazing, but they thought it was coming down. It didn't.
2: This is a lie.
3: Again, we know that he was at Trump Tower miles away, not in the vicinity of Ground Zero. There is no evidence that he was actually in this building, One Liberty Plaza, any time in the aftermath of 9/11.
2: Even the White House doesn't defend it.
3: Now, I asked the White House about this today, asked them for evidence, asked them for any more specifics they could provide about when this supposed fireman rescue happened, and they didn't provide any of that.
2: What sort of man lies about what he did on 9/11? And what sort of party defends the man and his lies? The MAGA GOP.

0: Hey, this is Brad Friedman, your friendly investigative blogger, journalist, troublemaker, and muckraker from bradblog.com. 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
2: Trump has aides at the White House who are giving up. Axios is reporting that top White House officials and elected Republicans are privately saying they've stopped trying to persuade Donald Trump about anything, to do something, not to do something, to say something, not to say something. And that's a pretty serious change from what we saw during Donald Trump's first administration. You might remember that back then there was almost an entire genre of reporting about people who were around Trump. They were trying to manage him. They were trying to influence him, trying to change his views. And an advisor might try to talk him into doing something or out of doing something. Somebody would convince him, hey, wait on this or move more quickly on this other thing. Officials would say, oh, you know, this isn't legally possible or that's not politically practical or it'll create some other problem. And sometimes Trump would listen and sometimes he wouldn't. But the new reporting from Axios is that people around Trump now are behaving completely differently. They've reached a totally different conclusion, which is it's not even worth trying. One longtime advisor used the phrase, why bother, to kind of summarize the perspective of the people around Donald Trump. And the reasoning is very simple, and I think we all know it. Of course, Trump is the president. Trump is going to do what Trump is going to do. But the people around him don't believe that arguing with him accomplishes anything. And in fact, it puts them at risk of Donald Trump going, it doesn't really sound like you're being loyal to me. I think it's time for you to go. Axios also reports that some Republicans don't have any confidence that Trump's political instincts are still what they once were. And in fact, I mean, I think that's an interesting 180. If you think back to Donald Trump's first term, there was surprise and sort of fear even then, trepidation, we might say, when Donald Trump had one of his wacky ideas, but then he would execute it. And sometimes, at least by Republican standards, like Democrats would be aghast, but by Republican standards, it turned out Trump's instincts weren't terrible. Like he kind of did seem to understand his base, even if he didn't give a damn about him. And he would do some of this wacky stuff and it would sort of work out okay. Now Republicans think Trump's instincts have been flushed, for lack of a better term. And the reaction from the people around Trump is sort of like, let's just not even bother. Let's get out of the way. Let's try to get him not to notice that we don't agree. And I think the timing here is critical because Republicans are going into these midterms where they are very concerned about at least losing control of the House, if not the House and Senate. And Republicans are increasingly pessimistic about what the outcome is going to be. And Trump, meanwhile, which we will cover today, is doing something that a lot of Republican candidates didn't want him to do. Not only is he making the election about himself, he's holding, we're in the middle, we're halfway through Trump's 2-day Republican midterm convention, which makes the election all about himself. Axios separately reported that Republicans want to localize the races, not make them about Trump, make them about the specifics of the Democratic opponent, talk about something happening in their state or in their congressional district or locally. Don't turn every House race into a referendum on Donald Trump, especially because Donald Trump's approval ratings are in the toilet. Trump has a different plan. And one confidant said Trump has described the election privately the same way that he's describing it publicly, which is I'm not on the ballot, but I am on the ballot. Imagine that I'm on the ballot. And now we've seen that strategy come completely into the open at this Republican midterm convention in Dallas, which we will cover extensively today, where Trump is telling voters, act as though I am on the ballot. And by the way, if we hold the House and Senate, I'm going to give you $5,000, which I don't even believe, But that is a different question that we will deal with. But the point is, Trump is connecting the future of his presidency to control of Congress, which I actually think is accurate, because if Democrats do take control of the House from Republicans, Trump will be mired in investigations and oversight, and he will get nothing done for the final 2 years of his presidency. He will probably not be in a position to pick his heir, whether it be J.D. Vance or Marco Rubio or whoever, because he will be so unpopular. So I think Republicans do have a legitimate strategic problem here. They need people to turn out specifically for Trump to vote in an election where Trump isn't actually running. So if they distance from Trump, that's not really a solution. But on the other hand, the fact that Trump is putting himself at the middle of it might only remind people, man, all the crap he promised hasn't happened. One Trump advisor said that their job is to turn Trump voters into midterm voters. But that's a really weird situation, because given that Trump's political instincts have deteriorated, given that if a local race becomes a referendum on Trump, it probably hurts more than it helps in all but the most extreme MAGA districts. What is the solution? Do you push back on Trump being theoretically on the ballot? Or do you say, let's all vote to continue the Trump agenda, an agenda that has screwed a lot of people? And either way, they need the voters. So what do they do? And according to the reporting from Axios, what they do is they just let Trump be Trump and not really talk about it. And this doesn't mean that Trump has become politically irrelevant. In fact, he is highly relevant, because the more that you think about Donald Trump and what he has done, the more you're probably saying to yourself, I don't know that I want to vote for any Republican, never mind Donald Trump, who's not on the ballot. And I think that that's the central contradiction of this entire story. We are rapidly approaching the lame duck portion of Trump's presidency. And it would be a lame duck portion no matter what happened in November, because it's the final 2 years. There's no more midterms. There's no more elections. But if you still have some level of popularity and control of maybe both houses of Congress, or at least one, you might be able to get something done. But because Trump may not be experiencing that, because Donald Trump will be immediately investigated, he might even be impeached for all we know, we have a very different scenario where the level of lameness of that lame duck period may be significantly more powerful. And right now, many Republicans are privately complaining about what Trump is doing. They're furious. They don't want him involved. They don't like the midterm. They don't want any of this stuff. But it is not worth the effort to try to stop Donald Trump. It's sort of like, stand as still as you can, so maybe Trump will forget that you're there and he won't target you and he won't go after you. So Republicans are going into November with the consequences of a guy who made a lot of promises, all of which he has failed to keep. And the failure to keep those promises has damaged the economy. It has damaged trust with the very important base that they desperately need to turn out. And they are stuck between a rock and a hard place. Now, to be clear, this is an objective analysis. I don't feel bad for any of these people. They should have denounced Trump way back when. They should have prevented him from ever becoming the nominee if they could have, rather than sort of going along to get along. And you know what? That may not have worked. It may have been the case that Trump was just so overwhelmingly charismatic that voters were going to make him the nominee in 2016, no matter what Republicans said. But they then spent 8 years, 10 years, 11 years, mostly going along with the stuff that he has done, privately saying, oh, this isn't good for us, but publicly mostly going along with it. These are the consequences. It is a just dessert at this point in time. And just wait until you see how insanely terribly the convention went. Donald Trump stroked out going to his failed convention. More evidence that his brain is broken and there is no damn way to fix it. He should have stopped talking and gotten on his stupid plane. And before even arriving at the midterm convention, he was doing interviews and making a collection of I guess I would call them ambitious predictions, to be charitable. And it started with gas, I'm talking about gasoline. OK, Trump again suggesting, you know, as soon as this war is over, gas prices could be down below $2 a gallon. I wouldn't bet on that.
3: Shortly, but right after the election, because they'd like to have it that way, but right after the election, oil prices are going to be tumbling downward. They're going to be tumbling down, and we'll get them down, I think, for gasoline, we'll get them below $2 a gallon.
4: But not until after the midterm.
3: I think it's going to take a little bit longer than the midterm.
4: And Mr. President.
2: Yeah. Just if you reelect all Republicans, even though we've raised gas prices, now they're above, they're like $4.25 a gallon, much higher than when Biden left office. If you reelect all of them, all of us, and we finally end this 2 to 3 week war after like 9, 10, 11 months, then gas prices will go down between below $2 a gallon. Now, I have been very clear with my audience about this. I don't care who is president. The only way gas is getting under $2 a gallon is if there is an economic calamity in the United States and globally, the likes of which we have not seen in a very long time. I don't even know that a 2008 style recession gets gas below $2 a gallon. I just don't think so. And Trump is casually going, yeah, gas will go down more than 50% as soon as I end this war, just reelect all of us. And it is simply not going to happen. We then have and I should say, by the way, there are scenarios where oil prices do fall, notably if the Iran war ends and supply goes up and demand weakens a bit. You will see oil prices come down and gas prices will also come down. But getting the national gasoline average below $2 a gallon, it's just not going to happen. And Trump doesn't explain what mechanism will lead to that after Election Day. I guess he's implying that it will be the end of the war, which, by the way, was supposed to be over in March of this year, and it's still going on. Trump is then asked a pretty straightforward question. What do Republicans need to be doing that they're not doing in order to win these midterms? And Trump goes, we just have to explain how awesome everything is. Uh-oh. That is the failed Biden strategy that they criticized for years.
5: President, what do Republicans need to be doing that they aren't currently doing to win midterms?
3: Just keep fighting and just keep explaining how well we're doing as a country. We're doing better now as a country than we've ever done before. Yeah.
2: Good luck with that. Trump's midterm diagnosis is everything is better than ever. There's no problem with policy. There's no problem with the economy. It is merely an issue of communicating to people that everything is so good. Just explain how well everything is going. Now, there are a lot of reports that Republican candidates want to do something different. As I said earlier, they want to localize the races, make them about what's going on in districts or states, talk about their opponents, district specific issues. Don't make it all about the national economy is great thanks to Trump. Trump rejects that approach. He goes, just make it about me. Iran then comes up. Remember, this Trump gave a 2-hour speech at his convention last night. This is just Trump on the way to that. Do you expect negotiations with Iran to restart? I mean, listen, we're in month 7 of what was going to be a 2 to 3 week war. Trump goes, nah, I don't think so. We're just going to end the war after the election. Don't worry about it. 2 weeks after the election, it'll be over.
3: Months ago.
4: What about such as
5: negotiations with Iran? Do you expect that to restart at some point?
3: We're not looking for it, to be honest with you, Jeff. Originally, I wanted to make a deal. We're so far down the line, they have very little country left right now. So we're not looking for it. Yes, a negotiation could possibly happen, but it's not something we're looking at. This war will end immediately after our election. Thank you very much.
2: So there's Election Day, and then the war will end. Gas prices will fall. And every American will get $5,000 if Republicans keep the House and Senate. There are some extraordinary outcomes being tied to this election. And then we haven't even touched on Russia. Trump goes, oh, I had a great conversation with Putin. And Putin really wants to make a deal, meaning a deal to end the war with Ukraine. How many times have we heard that promise?
5: Mr. President, can you tell us about your conversation with President Putin?
3: We had a great conversation. He is wanting to make a deal. And if Zelensky is wanting to make a deal, that'd be very nice.
5: What is the holdup?
3: The holdup is two people that hate each other.
5: What gives you confidence?
3: I think more than anything else, it's two people that hate each other.
5: What has changed that gives you confidence?
3: I think that because I speak to people, that's all I do is speak to people my whole life. I know about deals, and these are two people that are tired of fighting.
2: We have we've heard versions of that story a few times before, haven't we? Trump has said, oh, we're making so much progress. Putin, it's all going so good with Putin. And we somehow can't ever get to that final settlement. And remember the promises that Donald Trump made. First, it was within 24 hours, within a day of becoming president-elect in 2024, this war will be over. Because as soon as they know I'm going to be president, they will end this war. Didn't happen. Well, within a day of being sworn in January of 2025, this thing is going to be over. Didn't happen. Within 100 days of being sworn in, didn't happen. Within a year of being, you get it, okay? This is not something Trump has any grasp of. And by the way, Putin's got him under his thumb. Trump is so impressed with dictators. He just loves Putin. All right. And then finally, Donald Trump sort of getting triggered, actually, when he is asked about all of the Republicans choosing to skip his convention. And Trump's explanation is, we don't even have room for all of them. It's not that they don't want to come. They all want to be here. It's so busy and full. We don't have room. This is a lie, by the way. I'll show you video later of a half-empty arena.
4: Until after the midterm.
3: I think it's going to take a little bit longer than the midterm.
4: And, Mr. President, several Republicans in competitive races are not coming to the convention. Do you understand why they're deciding not to come?
3: Everybody's coming to the convention. Everybody wants to come, but we only want, and the people that are coming, by the way, we're going to be sold out tonight, just so you understand. Who are you with?
4: ABC News, sir.
3: ABC Fake News. One of the worst. You are the worst of all, in my opinion. The reason that some people are not coming is because we don't have room for 500 politicians.
2: It's too full.
3: We have room for the ones that have a close race, if they're slightly behind or slightly ahead or tied. But we don't have rooms for people that are 35 points up and don't need to be there. We said stay back and campaign.
2: There is no evidence that that's the truth. Reuters has said vulnerable Republicans are choosing to skip it because they think it'll hurt them. Other reporting says Republicans don't want to be tied too closely to Trump because his approval rating is in the toilet. Now, that doesn't mean every single Republican who's not going is doing it to avoid Trump, but we don't have room for everybody does not explain what is going on. So this kind of brings the whole thing together. Trump is on his way to this convention, which is a bad idea. He's going into a difficult midterm election saying the solution is to just insist to people that things are great. Gas will be below $2 a gallon after I end the war after the election. The Iran war is going to be ended after the election. You're going to get $5,000 from me if we win the election. Putin wants a deal. Everything's perfect. The economy has never been better. That's your pitch. That is a ridiculous pitch that I don't think a single voter is going to fall for. They just need to believe that the world is completely different than it is. And then they'll go out and vote for Republicans. So we're going to find out very soon, just in a few weeks, how persuasive that description of reality really is. And I think it's not persuasive at all. 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The link is in the description. A national referendum on beating your meat from Donald Trump? Say it ain't so. Donald Trump's speech at the Republican midterm convention lasted nearly 2 hours. And Trump talking about beating meat. He's talking about James Tallarico. He's talking about eating meat. This is why Republicans think it is a terrible idea to make these midterms about Donald Trump. A swollen and sweaty, soaking wet Trump talking about beating your meat.
3: He was also somebody that hated eating meat. But he ran a campaign to beat meat. He called it beat meat. I don't know what the hell he meant by that. These people are going to tell me, what the hell is he? Wants to beat meat? But it was bad for his image, so he started eating meat. And he recently, it's getting worse. I'm getting myself in trouble. Getting worse. But he was recently seen having a...
2: Imagine how delusional you would have to be. They just cut to like Scott Bessent and Mike Johnson. And imagine how delusional you or sheltered you have to be to find this funny where you go, oh, Trump is so entertaining.
3: Barbecue and eating a lot of meat. But that's what happened. He ate it, and then he was seen running backstage to a room and throwing up all over the place.
2: So Trump is talking about James Tallarico, the Democratic Texas Senate candidate. Republicans have been going after him because he's supposedly vegan, even though it was never true. And by the way, who cares? And Trump turned it into this extended riff, and there is widespread reporting that Tallarico is not vegan. They want to characterize him this way. The idea is veganism is beta. And that is not alpha. He is a weak man because he's vegan, even though none of it makes any sense and it's all extraordinarily stupid. But these strange riffs can have a lot of money at play. And Donald Trump made a promise, which is if Republicans keep the House and Senate, Trump will issue a dividend to every adult in the United States of $5,000 per person.
3: That only I can make this promise to you. And here is my promise. If the Republicans win the House of Representatives and the United States Senate, both of them, because of our economic, tremendous economic success, like in history, we've never had anything like what's happening.
2: Yeah.
3: But because of our tremendous strength and success economically, I will issue a dividend to every adult citizen in the United States of America for $5,000.
2: So it's like everybody gets a pony kind of thing. Yeah. So that would cost about $1.3 trillion. Trump doesn't really say where the money would come from. He just goes like, we're making so much money, you know, tariffs and all this stuff. Now, this is a promise that Donald Trump can safely make because they're not going to take the House. They're going to lose the House. But remember the entire, oh, Democrats are trying to buy votes. They're trying to buy votes for people. And speaking of money and tax money and Trump's money and your money, Trump goes, do I get any credit for building the ballroom with my money? His money? What is he talking about?
3: Exchanges, because it's numerous exchanges and more than one. And it's been amazing. Do I get credit for it? No. Do I get credit for building a ballroom with my money where I have... I'm the only one. I build a ballroom. No money, no tax. I don't want tax money. I don't want anything. It's me and a bunch of patriots. They put up lots of money to build this.
2: It's a bunch of patriots.
3: Which is desperately needed. And it's going to be beautiful. And everyone's going to say, oh, thank God. No, it's going to be beautiful. Zero tax dollars for the ballroom. Zero tax dollars.
2: Now, this is all lies. Trump has presented the ballroom as privately financed. We have good reporting on the project. There's some private funding, which Trump calls donations from his friends, in exchange for nothing, just out of the goodness of their hearts. And then we have a bunch of taxpayer-funded elements to it, associated with the broader construction, associated with the maintenance and the staffing. So certainly it's not something Trump is paying for, and it's not even something that Trump's donor friends are paying for. We will be on the hook as taxpayers for about $300 million of that. Trump then explains, you know, I didn't really need any of this. Me being in Texas in the summer, I could have been somewhere nice. Extremely relatable, isn't it?
3: From the very beginning of this journey, I've not stopped fighting, and I never will stop fighting to protect you, your family. I had a great life before I did this. This is a little different. I had a very nice life. I didn't need to be here tonight. I could have been in a nice place somewhere in the world.
2: What a uniting message of inspiration. I don't have to be in Texas with you clowns in the middle of the summer. I could have been somewhere nice. We are probably, I guess, 2 weeks from healthcare. I know it's satire at this point, but Trump's got a plan. It's just going to take him a little bit longer.
3: And we'll pass the great health care plan. We call it the great health care plan to stop all government payments to the big insurance companies, which, by the way, the insurance companies own the Democrats. They own them. And give the money directly to the people for you to go out and buy your own health care. You'll get much better health care and have money left over for yourselves.
2: Yeah. Sounds like a scam that's going to leave fewer people with health care. That's what seems very clear about this. And they've talked about redirecting some ACA or Obamacare related subsidies and payments. Any major restructuring, if Trump is involved, obviously raises questions about scam and grift, what happens to premiums, risk pools, coverage requirements, all of that stuff. But I don't think it's ever going to happen because it's been 2 weeks away for 6 years at this point in time. And then the most revealing line of the night, Trump says, I'm on the ballot.
3: So I'm asking you to pretend that I'm on the ballot. I'm on the ballot. I'm on the ballot. Just one more time.
2: Not a good idea. Not a good idea when your approval is in the low 30s. And finally, after a Castro-like 2 hours of the speech, Trump finally wrapping it up with the familiar routine.
3: Because together we will make America powerful again.
2: We will make America strong again.
3: We will make America wealthy again. We will make America healthy again. We will make America strong again. We will make America proud again. We will make America safe again.
2: By the way, he's the president. Shouldn't he already have done all of this stuff?
3: And we will make America great again. Thank you very much, Texas. We love you all. God bless you. God bless you all. Thank you.
2: There you go. Absolute disaster, folks. And this is that was only night one. We've still got night two coming tonight. Anybody who was still thinking of voting for these clowns after last night hopefully will be permanently dissuaded by it by tonight's speech and will say, hell no. But maybe one of the most consequential parts of this thing, because it is held in Texas after all, were Donald Trump's comments about the Texas Senate race. And you've got to see what happened. As I watched Donald Trump endorse Ken Paxton for Senate yesterday, I could come away with only one conclusion. Trump hates this guy. If you heard only the first part of Donald Trump's endorsement, you might reasonably wonder whether someone handed him the opposition research on Ken Paxton. Listen to this.
3: In the whole United States. So I am very sorry, Ken. I hated it. And I'll go backstage. Sir, you shouldn't have said that. You've given them a sign, but let me tell you, it's true. He may not dress right, he may not talk exactly perfectly, and he may not be the best-looking guy I've ever seen. But you know what he is? He's the greatest attorney general in America, and he deserves to be your next senator.
2: Ignore all of this stuff that I think is terrible about the guy that I begrudgingly and very late in the game endorsed. Not exactly a ringing endorsement. It's the president of the United States talking about the guy he wants Texans to elect. And he's like, he doesn't dress the best. He doesn't speak the best. He's not particularly good looking. Usually you start with the accomplishments. You go, this is a great leader. This is a great fighter. It's what the state needs. But Trump is leading with the weaknesses. Now, to be clear, Trump does support Paxton. He endorsed him. He promised to campaign extensively for him. The Texas Tribune has had extensive reporting about how a lot of the framing of this midterm convention, specifically being in Texas, is in order to attack James Tallarico and support Ken Paxton. But even by Donald Trump's standards, that's a pretty weak introduction. Now, Paxton then got up there and got his own opportunity to attack Tallarico. And you know what? Trump's criticisms are pretty good. This guy's not a particularly good speaker.
6: But that's exactly what James Tallarico would be. You've heard this before. He calls himself a Christian who hates Christianity. Said God is non-binary. I must have missed that verse in the Bible.
2: They're really obsessed with whether God is a penis.
6: And of course, he claimed there were six genders, which is absolutely crazy.
2: There you go. Really, just an electric speaker, Ken Paxton. So it was a lot of attack Tallarico. Trump spent a while attacking Tallarico. Other Republican speakers did the same thing. Ken Paxton, of course, did. But there's another interesting element to this race, which is that Paxton is polarizing even to Republicans in Texas. There's a lot of Republicans in Texas that are not pleased that Paxton is the nominee. Here is one Texas Republican explaining why is she supporting Tallarico. And she's not blurred out. We're starting the clip in the middle of a transition. It's not that she doesn't want to be identified. Here she is explaining why she supports Tallarico, not Ken Paxton. This is a Republican, folks.
7: Why not Ken Paxton?
8: Because he's trash.
7: That's the strong word.
8: That's an honest word. He is a disgrace. He's a disgrace to my party. He's a disgrace to humanity. And he's a disgrace.
7: Why not, Ken?
2: So this reminds us about something very real about Ken Paxton. Paxton's political career is all controversy. It's impeachment by a Republican-controlled Texas House in 2023. He was ultimately acquitted by the state Senate. A bunch of different terrifyingly horrible allegations that should be disqualifying for Paxton. But he has been able to remain a major figure in Texas Republican politics, and he does seem to need Donald Trump support. I do think on balance in Texas, Trump support actually does help Paxton more than it hurts, which makes this really weird. Here's all the stuff that sucks about Paxton endorsement kind of weird. Imagine being Ken Paxton watching Trump finally get to the part of his speech where he talks about you. It's your big moment. We're in Texas here. He's going to give me a ringing endorsement. And he goes, this guy really doesn't dress right. This guy doesn't speak well. He's not an attractive guy, but I like him. I like him. It's like the inverse of what you would normally do in an endorsement. Usually you exaggerate the strengths of the people you support. You ignore their weaknesses. And Trump goes, let me give you a whole bunch of the weaknesses, but vote for him anyway. Now, a lot of people in Texas are saying, even though I'm a Republican, I am a Republican, I'm not going to vote for this guy. But the substantive political story here is that Trump is throwing his weight behind Paxton, figuratively and literally. And it's a very consequential Senate race. Trump says, I'm going to be back here a bunch of times. I'm going to be campaigning for Ken Paxton. If you're James Tallarico's campaign, you now have a bunch of Trump saying negative things about your opponent that you could just put right up on the screen. He may not dress right. He doesn't speak perfectly. He's not a good looking guy. And then underneath, Donald Trump endorses Ken Paxton. Man, what a ringing endorsement, isn't it? Unbelievable. 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Is this a speech or a medical emergency? I think if you saw a transcript of what I'm about to show you, you would not realize even 5% of the insanity that it is. You have to watch it. It's Republican Senator Tim Scott speaking at night one of the Republican midterm convention in Dallas, Texas. And there are really no words where, is this a seizure or a stroke? Or is it a cult member's last gasps of cult loyalty to a fading, swollen, orange cult leader? You tell me, I can't tell.
9: Democrats, extreme candidates, won't rip that heart out of our chest. They hate our culture. They hate what it means to be American. Hear me, Dallas, not on our watch. We will not back down. We will not grow weary. Are you with me? I said, are you with me? We will keep the majority.
2: You know, it's not just the volume. It's not just the gestures. It's not just the ripping open his jacket or the pacing or the sudden glitchy movements. The entire thing is indistinguishable between a devotional cult speech and a seizure or stroke. And I think Tim Scott's performance tells us something about what Republicans believe the convention needs to accomplish. It's not a normal midterm campaign event, and it's not a normal convention because normally there aren't conventions during midterms. Republicans have created this very unusual midterm thing in the middle of a non-presidential election year. And it's the first time it's ever been done. And the challenge of it, the point of it, is very obvious. Trump's not running in November. A lot of Republican voters are more likely to participate when Trump is on the ballot. So they go, that's not a problem. Let's recreate the enthusiasm of a presidential election year, even though we have no presidential election. And that's the environment in which Tim Scott takes the stage. The problem is that Trump is really unpopular. And all of this stuff about we're going to make America great again and healthy again and strong again and safe again. You've been president for 2 years. Why didn't you already do it? And you were president 4 years before. Why didn't you do it then? Here is more of this borderline medical emergency, I guess I would call it.
9: But Texas, we know who God is. We're talking about Jesus. I said the King of Kings and the Lord of Lords, the Alpha and the Omega, the beginning and the end.
2: Yeah, Alpha and Omega.
9: Our God. That's America. We love.
2: Now, I know that there are many people in my audience who will go, David, this is neither a cult speech nor a medical emergency. this is simply mental illness. That's all that this is. I can't tell what it is. What I can tell you is it's not a quiet presentation. It's not policy focused. It's not about marginal tax rates. This is a performance of some sort. And the Republican message was very high intensity. Democrats are socialists. Democrats are communists. It's about Jesus. and God, as Tim Scott said. And it's an existential choice. That's what they need to frame it as. It is existential that you reelect Republicans in November. And the indispensable figure who needs you to do that is Donald Trump. Now, Scott is sort of in an interesting position because Tim Scott is chairman of the National Republican Senatorial Committee. And his job this cycle quite literally is we have to help Republicans win their Senate races at all costs. So it is not a random Trump surrogate getting excited or stroking out or doing a mentally deranged speech, although maybe it is all those things. It is the person responsible for the National Republican Senate strategy. And he understands that the turnout problem is a big problem for them. Republicans must have the people who voted for Trump in 2024 show up again this year, or they are going to get destroyed. And Trump has made that strategy really explicit by going, pretend I'm on the ballot and you got $5,000 coming if we win the House and Senate. And the Iran war will end and gas will be under $2 a gallon. And of course, I don't think any of us believe any of that crap. And Republicans like Tim Scott are trying to say or are saying to themselves, how can I create an atmosphere that feels like that really is what's at stake? It's a presidential campaign. It's exciting. Everybody needs to go out and vote. Whatever you want to say about it, you can't say that Tim Scott is underplaying his assignment here. He is very much overplaying it. And he seems desperate and Trump is desperate and they are all desperate. And that should signal to us, damn, if they are willing to lie to this degree and behave like lunatics or people who should be in the ER in order to try to prevent Democrats from winning, there must be something they are really afraid of. And of course, they are very afraid. They are afraid that they are going to get kicked out because of Donald Trump's unpopularity. They're afraid, some of them, and Trump is afraid and his family is afraid, that they will be mired and smothered by investigations and oversight and maybe even impeachment for Trump if Democrats take the House. And they will be seen as the failures and the losers that they are. And so that's how you end up with, I'll play a little bit of it again, this insanity.
9: About Jesus, I said the King of Kings and the Lord of Lords, the Alpha and the Omega, the beginning.
2: I mean, listen, I guess that it is presidential year energy, right? To some degree, it's just that the underlying strategy, the scaffolding of the entire thing is something that failed for Biden and Harris. When it was Joe Biden saying, this is a phenomenal economy, look at these numbers, voters weren't believing it. And it was a problem for Biden. And the polling wasn't looking good when Biden dropped out. And then when Kamala Harris came in, it was like, I wouldn't do anything different than Biden. She said it on The View and it's all great. It's going so well. Voters didn't believe it. And what we learned was that showing people good economic data, if they don't feel the economy is good, doesn't work. Now, they don't even have good economic data to show anybody right now. Like that's the really big problem. And as a result, the presidential year energy of you should be energized to vote and it's really important that you do so. It's like, yeah, okay, well, maybe I will vote, but not for you guys because things are so terrible. So Tim Scott, terrifying. I guess not a medical emergency, but almost indistinguishable from one. Donald Trump has made one of the most extraordinary promises of any campaign, especially a midterm campaign, which is if Republicans win the House and Senate, I will send every adult $5,000. How are we going to pay for it? I don't know. The tariffs or something, I guess. I'm not really sure. It'll be about $1.3 trillion. So after Donald Trump made that promise, this happened after the stroke of 11 p.m. last night, Eastern, 11 p.m. Eastern, 10 Central. If you like this show, I would love for you to get my Substack writing. Each day, I'll send you a rundown of what's on the show, what's happening, what matters, why. It's free. No spam. Substack is also the only place where we own our data. So if we get censored on social media or on any platform, Substack's going to be the only way I can tell you what is going on? Sign up now at davidpakman.substack.com. The first night of the midterm convention, ill-advised and counterproductive, self-destructive, a very bad idea that Donald Trump held, had a relatively light crowd. Now, we already looked at Donald Trump's nearly two-hour speech. It was a disastrous speech, including Donald Trump promising people $5,000 if the Republicans keep the House and Senate, But somewhere around the 90-minute mark, a very interesting disagreement developed between Trump and the visible evidence inside the arena. Trump's opinion was nobody's leaving, but the cameras suggested people were leaving. And as Trump passes 90 minutes into this endless speech, he insists nobody is left, but it is clear that many people have indeed left. You can hear Trump speaking in the background, and you see that, you know, the second, third, fourth, fifth levels of this thing are increasingly emptying out.
10: And there was very little enthusiasm. President Trump didn't really want to be there, you could see. And the room was half empty. The back of the room had nobody. Let me tell you, the back of the room made this one look empty. The place was packed, thousands of people.
2: Anyway, as you can see, pretty light crowd there, not exactly a full house. Now, the streaming numbers were abysmal. In the middle of Donald Trump's speech, Right Side Broadcasting Network, which regularly had like six-figure audiences during prior eras of the Trump curse, had only 2,200 people watching. ABC News had not even 700 people watching this crap. Live Now from Fox News, which has a major presence on YouTube Live, 800 people. And The Hill, not necessarily known for big numbers, but even for The Hill, 133 people were watching this crap. Trump claiming, when we announced this, we knew it would be packed. And there are as many people trying to get in outside as there are in here.
3: That's a lot of fake news. You have to remember, when we originally announced this 8 weeks ago, they said, who's going to go to a midterm convention? That's never going to. This place is packed. And not only is this packed, this is a big arena, but not only is this packed, but you have an equal number of people standing outside. If anybody would like to give up their seat or whatever their...
2: It turns out that this is not true. And here is a post from Leah, who says, I'm leaving American Airlines Center right now as Trump is speaking. He had referenced crowds outside wanting to get in. This is what the plaza looks like an hour into his speech. As you can see, there is essentially no one there. It is a ghost town. It is a ghost town. Now, American political parties don't usually have conventions in non-presidential years. This is something called the midterm convention, which isn't really a thing. And as we've talked about extensively, Republicans are doing it because they're trying to figure out, what do we do to win? Trump has decided making myself the center of this midterm, even though I'm very unpopular, is a good idea. Republicans need Trump voters, but Trump's unpopular, so on and so forth. And so Trump tries to tease them with, here's another great reason to vote for Republicans. If we win, the war is going to end right after the election. Forget about the fact that we are in month 7 and that after the election would be month 9 of this thing. It's going to end very soon, even though I promised it would last 2 to 3 weeks.
3: Incredible states. We're more powerful now than OPEC, and prices right after this very important election on November 3rd will be plummeting. The war will be over very shortly after the election. They're hanging out for dear life, hoping that we lose so they can deal with dumb, weak Democrats.
2: Now, remember, even if Republicans do lose the House and or Senate, it's Trump that is running this war. Trump could still end the war regardless of who wins. Trump promised it would be 2 to 3 weeks. We're in month 7.
3: And they can have their nuclear bomb, but we're not going to let that happen.
2: What Trump is suggesting is that he is so weak as president that if Republicans lose the House and or Senate, Trump's view on this war, which is his war, no longer matters. They, Democrats, I guess, I don't know, will allow Iran to have a nuclear weapon and whatever. That doesn't make any sense. You would still be the president. It would still be your war. It would be your situation that you can either deal with or not. So the timeline he's promising basically will make

0: gasoline will fall below $2 a gallon. That's not going to happen. There is a lot being attached to one election, but the circumstances after the election, if Trump gets his way, will be the same circumstances in which we find ourselves today. So why not do it now? And speaking of which, Trump ended his speech earlier with, we will let vote Republican so we can make America strong again and safe again and healthy again and all this stuff. Why didn't you do it? You've been president for almost 2 years for the second time, and you didn't do it your first term. There is a lot being attached to this election, but you know what really is attached to this election? If they do lose, Republicans, that is, Trump's getting investigated. Trump maybe is getting impeached, and it will be hell for him and for his family. That's the only thing he actually cares about. Ted Cruz was asked a very simple question on The View. How do you grade the economy? How do you grade Trump on the economy and prices? And there was an audible gasp when Ted Cruz was pressed, and he was pressed again, and he gives Trump an A. This is an A-rated economy? How do you justify that? Well, listen to him try.
1: What grade from A to F would you give the president on the economy and prices? Prices especially.
2: Look, if you look at prices, let's take gas prices. Mm-hmm. When Biden was president, gas prices were over $5 a gallon. Mm-hmm. When Trump came in, they dropped to about $3 a gallon. Mm-hmm. They're now about $4 a gallon. So they're still about
1: five near me.
2: Well, but that's because New York and New Jersey and California, they're about $3.50 in Texas.
1: No, and so diesel is even higher, is about $6.
2: Diesel is higher, but they're still about a dollar a gallon less than they were under Biden, but they are more than they were the first year of Trump. Mm-hmm. That is an improvement. I can tell you the data show during the 4 years Biden was president, median family income did not move at all.
1: So is that like a D?
2: No, it's not a D. I actually think if you look at the biggest tax cut in American history that was passed, if you look at trillions of dollars of new investment, and I'll tell you, look, facts matter. If you
1: see?
2: Look, I would give him an A.
1: No, come on. It's just us.
2: I recognize that the day he came in, you guys didn't like him, and you still don't like him. That's okay. That's the beauty.
0: There are a few factual problems with the case that Ted Cruz is making. First of all, it is true if you go back and look at, you know, prior gas prices, which we have on the screen. There was a point of a few days while Biden was president where gas exceeded $5 a gallon. That was June of 2022. There was this global energy shock because of Russia's invasion of Ukraine. The pandemic was still going on. That was not the price of gasoline when Joe Biden left. If you look at January of 2025, you will see that gas was about $3.05. It was about $3 a gallon. So the claim that gas was higher when Biden left than it is now is not true. If what you want to say is at one point while Biden was president, gas was $5 a gallon. All right, well, that's true. But the idea that Trump inherited $5 gasoline from Biden and has seen a decline is false. And if you look at what has happened now, you see this massive spike in gas prices that has taken place because of the Iran conflict and disruption in global energy markets and the like. Now, current averages are about $4.20 a gallon, higher than when Trump took office. Now, then he talks about diesel. We covered this yesterday. So if you listen to yesterday's show, you already know this. If you go to the AAA fuel price website, you will see that diesel prices are currently $5.97, almost $5.98. And lo and behold, the highest recorded price ever for diesel, ever, ever, ever in American history is today. Today is the day during which, in nominal terms, diesel prices are the highest of all the time that we have tracked diesel prices. So this is why, I mean, listen, there's a couple different stories here. The idea of the Trump economy being an A, you're going to be hard pressed to find too many Americans who agree with that. But there is a limit to presidential influence on energy policy. But Trump has done a lot of the stuff that actually does move energy prices. Presidents can impact drilling rules, sanctions, releasing petroleum from the Strategic Petroleum Reserve, taxes, regulations. But the price on the sign at your local gas station is also driven by global oil prices, wars, refinery capacity, seasonality.

0: mobility, transportation costs, a whole bunch of different stuff. Nobody as president walks into the Oval Office every morning and like chooses the gas price. That was true under Biden, and it's true under Trump, and it's going to be true under whoever comes next. But politicians have been spending years telling voters, treat gas prices like presidents do control them. So now Ted Cruz is being asked, evaluate Trump's economy when Americans are dealing with the highest diesel price ever and significantly higher gas prices than when Trump took office. And his response is, well, Biden, $5, and also A. He gets an A. This is a chronological problem, which does not even remotely comport with what Ted Cruz is talking about. And that audible gasp is really something. Now, Ted Cruz is in a situation where he is ignoring all of the facts, but he is using his made up conjecture to justify an A grade on the economy. I'm not going to get in the way of people screwing themselves. If what Republicans want to run on for these midterms is that this economy is an A, go ahead. Go ahead and do that. That is extraordinarily risky for them to do. But Biden $5, I don't think is going to cut it when we are almost in 2027 and Trump's been back in office for almost 2 years. So I, you know, you might say, well, David, why do you think Ted Cruz is doing it? Does Ted Cruz know that he's lying? Yeah, I think Ted Cruz knows that he's lying. But is he doing it because he's scared of Trump? Is it because of his own presidential ambitions? Is it because he's just programmed in this way to never say things could be better and they're not, even though the guy I supported is president? I think it's an all of the above situation. Ted Cruz, we have reporting from the Wall Street Journal that he is privately building a campaign staff already for running for president in 2028. Ted Cruz, at least for now, has made the calculation that denouncing Trump is not to his advantage. Although he may be saying that now in order to have the best possible midterm outcome, and right after the midterms in order to start positioning himself for the presidential race that he's inevitably going to run based on the reporting, he will start to distance from Trump a little bit. I'd be curious to see whether that happens. But what I can assure you is that Ted Cruz is a horrible person, number one. And number two, maybe more importantly and relevant to this program, is that this is not going to work. And Republicans should really remember when it failed for Biden, they pointed it out. They go, listen, Joe Biden and Kamala Harris, they can just say how great things are as many times as they want. But that is not going to convince the American people to believe something that they simply don't feel, that they don't experience, that they don't see when they look at their credit card statements and their bank withdrawals. Well, they should be taking that advice right now. And they should be. I'm not a strategist, but one of the things Barack Obama did really well in 2012, although this is not a presidential election, and I have to understand that. In 2012, Barack Obama, when he was arguing, give me four more years instead of voting for Mitt Romney, Barack Obama made the case that we've made a lot of progress, but we have a lot more work to do. And there was an empathy there and an understanding of what is going on rather than what you would like things to be, which I believe resonated with the average voter who said, all right, listen, he's not telling me everything's fixed, but he is giving me a factual basis to believe that things have improved. And for most people, they have improved, especially relative to the Great Recession. But he is also saying this is not the end of it. Whereas what you're hearing from Trump is everything is absolutely awesome. This is the best economy ever. And also vote for us to make America strong, healthy, blah, blah, blah, blah, blah, even though you've been in power for 2 years. So it's all fixed, but also you've got to give us more time to fix anything, but believe it's great. And it would be really bad under Democrats. It's incoherent. And I don't think voters are falling for it. And that includes Republicans. On the bonus show today, we will talk about Senator John Fetterman's surprise appearance at the Republican midterm conventions. We will talk about a federal appeals court saying that clean drinking water is not a constitutional right. We will talk more about water. And Jimmy Kimmel says that his interview with James Tallarico will not air on ABC because of threats that they received from the FCC. Dear God. They really are going after free speech. All of those stories and more on today's bonus show. If you want to see a beautiful video of me signing 1,000 copies of my book yesterday, I posted a time lapse to my Instagram and other platforms. 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I'll see you on the bonus show.
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2: Well, folks, welcome to one more edition of Politics Done Right. I'm Egberto Willis, your host. Thank you so kindly for being a part of the show. We are going to have a great show for you today. Welcome aboard. Patricia Patrick out of Houston, Texas is in the house. May Wood is in the house out of Long Beach, California. Hey, May, I saw your notice at the end of the show yesterday that said, because you're listening to the program, you went immediately and checked your voter registration and realized that you were, in fact, registered to vote. Thank you for doing that. Vegan Cindy is in the house. How you doing, Vegan Cindy? Along with her second better half, which is Joe. Lynn Takuchi, welcome aboard. Stuart Cohen, welcome aboard. Joe, la preciosa de... Donde? La preciosa de Los Angeles, California. EG out of Ocala, Florida. Elaine, thank you for being here. Likewise, Deb Denny is in the house from Indiana. Thank you for being here, Deb. Thank you for being here. We also have Lisa Blair, mi preciosa de Los Angeles, de Atlanta, Georgia. And my brother from another mother is in the house, Bruce Pollard, out of Kingwood, Texas. How are my peeps doing? If I missed you, please go ahead and continue signing in. Por favor, por favor, por favor, por favor. Anyway, we're going to have a great show for you today. Remember where we kind of left off yesterday? We're talking about the dangers of the AI, and many of you expressed a very strong fear for AI, which I had not, I continue to point out that I am not as fearful, and I kind of give the rationale behind my position of not being as fearful as many are. And this is not to discount the fears of absolutely anyone who is fearful of AI. Now, before I go any further, if Cheryl's in the house right now, I thought I saved that link, Cheryl. And by gosh, I can't find the link to the article that you placed in the chat. And once we close the chat, it's all gone. So what I want to do is I want to take that link and put it into my notes here. So if you're still here and have that link, Cheryl, could you please provide that link? My beautiful Britannia. Brittany's in the house. How you doing, Brittany? And Margaret, thank you for being here. Eric is in the house as well. Did Talarica change strategy based on Poland? Why reverse your record? I don't know if Talarica changed his stance. In what regards? Tell me what he supported before and what he doesn't right now, Eric, because that would be something I would want to address. I think Talarica has turned out to be a damn good campaigner. I have a few problems with him not being sufficiently aggressive on pushback. But what are you saying maybe is the reason? Brittany says there are 6 biological sexes. I've read that before. I think I've heard more than 6, though. I think I've heard there were more than 6 biological. But, hey, who am I? I'm no expert on it. So maybe it's 6. But wait a minute. Is that it? No, that's not it. But, yeah, if I could get that from Cheryl again, that link would be great. Let's see what else we've got here. We got Yvette Avery Herod in the house out of Atlanta, Georgia as well. Eric says 6 versus 2 and oil and gas. I still don't understand what you're talking about, Eric. I still don't understand what you're talking about. If you're talking about sexes or whatever, if you're talking about, as Brittany would say, 6, is that what we're talking about? Yeah, 6, maybe. He wanted to refine himself and said, a penis and a vagina. And that is how you want to define sex? Okay, it's 2. Defined that way, it is 2. But as the more enlightened would point out to folks, Sex is not just two biological organs. Sex is a lot more than that. But hey, what can I say? People want to be troglodytes. Be my guest. Tallarico has to govern if he is elected, or to be elected, he has to somehow reach the lowest common denominator. And sometimes that lowest common denominator requires you to say things in a manner that, while still accurate, may seem to those to those who are not critical thinkers to have changed a position. In other words, if I were in an interview and I have interviews saying that there are six or more sexes, and I go on a radio program that says, wait a minute, do you mean there isn't? And I'll say, well, but there are two biological things that people recognize, a vagina and a penis. But then again, we have to realize that there are people that are actually born with both a vagina and a penis. And also, there are people who are born without either. So, I mean, let's be careful of when we're categorizing these things, okay? Let's be very, very careful. But that said, Tallarico is a very, very good politician, and I think he's going to clean Paxton's clock. It is true that Paxton, as evil as he is, and yes, I define him as evil, as corrupt as he is, and yes, I define him as corrupt, as Trump-like as he is, the Texans have shown a propensity to elect criminals. So that isn't his criminality, isn't what's going to get him not elected. What's going to get Tallarico elected is what he convinces other people that he's going to do for them and give them a reason to come out and vote. So I want to repeat that. Texas has already shown a propensity to elect criminals, thugs, and people who are against the interests of all Texans. That has occurred because Texas is a very non-voting state, one of the lowest voter rates in the country. It's not a red state. It's a state where a lot of people stay home or encouraged to stay home. What Tallarico has to do is reach those people. And the truth of the matter is, we have proven that they are reachable in those numbers. And how do we know? Because of our primaries. There were more Democrats who showed up in the primaries than there were Republicans. That's a good sign. I repeat, in Texas, there were more Democrats showing up than Republicans. Likewise, in Texas, in a Tarrant County, there a very, very Republican county that Trump won by 14, 15 points. The senator that went into that same district, Democratic, won it by 15 points. So that was a 20-something point turnaround. So I am seeing the people may want you to be fearful of Texas, and they may want to do that so you throw your hands up in the air and say, oh, we can't win Texas. Let me tell you better. We have the ability in this election not only to win all the major offices, meaning if we bring in Tallarico and if we bring in Hinojosa, we can also bring in the lieutenant governor, what's her name? I can't remember her name right now. We can also bring in our railroad commissioner, which isn't railroad, it's something else that he actually does, oil fields, etc. And that's what I'm seeing. Okay, Bruce has a long article on artificial intelligence. Artificial intelligence build our AI initiatives on reliable information. How many biological sexes for humans are there for? From a strict revolutionary and reproductive standpoint, there are two biological sexes, male and female. However, from a broader developmental standpoint, biological sex is expressed as a complex spectrum of physical traits rather than a rigid binary. Wow, this is out of my brother from another mother. Boy, thank you for putting that out there and putting some intelligence into some of the folks in our chat, Bruce. And I love the way that you express it. And I hope that is the way Tallarico expressed it. Welcome aboard, LBW, from, of course, La Profesora is in the house. Welcome aboard, Judy, as well. And Lynette, who says, sorry I'm late. I was hoarding my cats. They're on their way to the park, so I'm free. LOL. Glad to have you here full time, girl. Let's see. The gremlins are coming on my feed now. Come on, gremlins. Allow my feed to go through on Substack. Let's make sure I'm sending all my signals correctly in high definition. If you keep getting corrupted by our by Substack folks, you can always go to, let me put the YouTube link in there just in case, to make sure that people have a pleasant experience of the program. Para ver, ¿dónde lo voy a poner? Lo voy a poner aquí mismo. https://@EgbertoWillies. All right, in case it keeps messing up, guys, and you want to, you can go to YouTube. And by the way, please make sure to note that any message you put on YouTube, I'll get it in the multi-feed as well. But I just put the YouTube link in there. So it is right there right now. Anyway, folks, where was I? I think I handled Eric's case already. And I think Bruce handled it in even a much better, concise way. Thank you for that, Bruce. I think I want to copy what Bruce just did. Actually, no, Bruce, email me that stuff. You're my brother. You can do that for me. I don't have to do all that crazy stuff. All right. Let's see what else we got here. Carl Cox is in the house. How you doing, Carl? Great having you here. And a KGB Maz. Brit here. I like that KGB Maz. I love that. Russell Casey, hi there. This is Lynette. You're. What are you trying to do, girl? You trying to have all this multiple identity kind of a thing? I guess that's because you're on YouTube. All right, I'm going to kind of wait a bit more for more people to go on to YouTube. I'm going to put that in there again, guys. If for the people having problems on Substack, there is the YouTube. Let me go ahead and look at the channels and make sure the signal is going. Yeah, it looked like Substack is, in fact, having problems with the data, because I noticed as I'm streaming full speed to everybody else, and they are having some connection issues. Yeah. What's the problem with Substack? They're having some connection issues, and they're trying to reconnect over and over again. All right, guys, go to YouTube. Here's the link. I just put it in the Substack chat. Go to Substack, to YouTube, because they are, in fact, having problems. Not on our side, but on Substack side to get the connection going. Go ahead and try to go to the YouTube. Oh, you see, it just connected. It came on for a little bit. Then it dropped again. All right, they'll get their act together. Anyway, let's start with the program. Like I was mentioning, I was talking about AI, and AI is a big news right now, what people are talking about, the problems with AI, etc. And I kept on telling all of you that I'm still not yet convinced with the dire straits that they're given. My problem is that the way it is being implemented under a capitalist structure, that is more dangerous than anything else. So, but I acknowledge that we need regulations that would do things like prevent it from being in military equipment, prevent it from being in, or do something to mitigate it being in military equipment, do something to mitigate it being in our utilities, like water supplies, electricity, all that good stuff, right? We need to do that. There's a thing out there that says we should at least have something called a kill switch. There's a bill in Congress about talking about a kill switch right now. But let me tell you what I asked all of you yesterday. I asked the following. Can you give me the pathway of how this thing, that when they say, oh, eliminate humanity. And I said, no, that's hyperbole. That's not what really would happen. And it was great seeing somebody I like to listen to. I'm not 100% in agreement with him on everything, but I'm in agreement with him on basic income, etc. And here's how it went. Andrew Yang, I know all of you know who he was. He ran for president in, I think, 2000, either in 2016 or 2000. I think it was 2016 he ran. And the platform that he ran on was that of basic income. I don't remember how much it was. I think it was 1,000 or 2,000. I don't remember how much money it was for basic income that he wanted to give per month. But the idea was that everybody got some base amount of money and, you know, give them a hand up, if you will. But that's not the subject. He came out and they brought him onto the subject and asked about AI. And then he said, we need to stop having this hyperbole about it destroying humanity and that sort of stuff. Now, what it can do is create, because again, if left in an autonomous fashion, create incidents where it could create a war. In other words, it could make some other system believe that there are launches occurring that aren't really occurring, and send signals out that are incorrect, etc. And he's right about that. If you have unrestricted AI without gatekeepers, that could happen. And that is something that you have to protect against. But I want to reiterate something that I said yesterday that is very important, right? There is AI, the algorithm that does all its magical stuff. And for AI to leave, to actually have external capabilities, right? They're one of many ways. When you do a query or whatever, and it lies to you and convince you to do other things, like Brother Joe spoke about yesterday, I think that is the most dangerous part of it. Because here's the thing. When you have software, it can only interact with something else if it has connectivity with something else. And that's where regulations come in, right? If I have a water plant in Timbuktu and I want to control that water plant from a computer that is 100 miles away, and that computer is on the internet, or that computer gets external things from somewhere else, then it's hackable. AI could find a way to hack it, right? But if I have to be in a physical location, with a piece of wire that directly goes into that water plant 200 miles away, right? Unless somebody cuts wire transparently and adds something to it, etc. And AI isn't a human being with machines and all that kind of stuff. So what I'm saying is there are isolations that can be made. I remember when we were at NASA, right? We had certain equipment that we kept completely isolated, which means there was no way for X to jump onto Y. No way for X to jump onto Y. What that means is that things are wired. What that means is that even if you use the signals in the air, where people can say, well, that signal can be corrupted and et cetera. True, that's very true. But here's the uncorrupted part about an almost uncorrupted part. I shouldn't say 100%. 256-bit encryption on one end, 256-bit encryption on the other end, right? And then nobody in between can actually see that. People say, well, they can watch what the signaling is to go across. Yeah, but then you tie that in with an algorithm that is external to the air that listens to a GPS. I mean, there are ways to make things impenetrable from a technical point of view. It is more expensive, a lot more expensive, but for critical things, it is doable. And what gets me is in this domain of fatalism. Focused Lady, thank you so kindly for becoming a member of our YouTube group, Online Books. And so I appreciate that. Send us your email with your registration. so we can send you the online stuff for the books, please. Thank you for becoming a member on YouTube. So, I mean, what I'm saying, folks, is the following. Instead of us being, oh, there is this AI is going to kill us. We have to understand how AI works. Cheryl, if you're here yet, could you pass me that link again? I lost the link that I was supposed to read. Could you pass me that link again, please? Joe, come on in. You're on, Joe.
3: Hey, Egberto.
2: How you doing, my brother?
3: Yeah. Hey. So, Egberto, you're a data guy, right? You know.
2: Yes.
3: So let's think about AI in terms of pull and push. So the risks, right,
2: in
3: regards to that dichotomy. So pull would be reflect how – look at, remember how Doge went in and grabbed all of the data on many citizens across the various agencies? So once they have that data, what I think AI presents the risk is in terms of the privacy and surveillance, to be able, the ability – that use this data to track and monitor our personal information for various nefarious reasons, purposes. So that's kind of the pull. The push is, I think, the ability of people using AI to create and spread misinformation. Like I said yesterday, you know, being able to create fake text, fake video, fake audio.
2: Before you called, you heard me agree with that, right?
3: Yeah. Right.
2: Okay, just
3: so
2: checking.
3: Yeah, it's the push-pull dichotomy that presents the two main risks to AI at this point in the evolution of the technology, which I think we're at the beginning stages of it. The push part of it is that, you know, they want to, like corporate media, like media since after World War II, they want to use they want to use AI to enhance their ability to manipulate and control the masses by compelling them to accept a false world and false assumptions. They want to manufacture and maintain consent in the population for the purposes of extraction and exploitation. They want to control the narrative. So that's the push-pull. I think that's where we are right now with the two main risks. It's bidirectional right now.
2: Yeah. That's now, the one thing, Joe, that I want folks not to do, however, is, you know, I mean, and I think Patrick and I spoke about this before. I think Patrick had come around at one point and said that, yeah, he thinks a lot of the freak out is actually a part of, and Patrick, if I'm misquoting you, let me know. But I think you are coming to the conclusion that this stuff is not as, I don't want to say as powerful, because it is powerful, but it is not as laissez-faire as one would expect it to be. Because one of the things that I wanted to come out is, whenever I hear people talk about leaving, you know, it left the soapbox, I mean, the soapbox, is it the soap, the you know, the thing that the box, there's a soapbox that you create when you're testing things to prevent it from doing anything on the outside. And when they say, oh, it escaped that, it can only escape that if the algorithm that was written, right, allowed that to escape. And even the box itself, this safe box that you have, it's in itself, it has an algorithm. Let me give an example of that. And this may get a tad bit technical. Sandbox. Thank you. I'm going through. I call it soapbox. Sandbox. Hey, Cheryl, I see you're here now. Send me that link again, please. I thought it was in your email, but I don't see it. So I want to see that link again. Thank you, sis. But let me, you know, we create sandboxes all the time, right? Have you ever run Windows 3. I mean, Windows XP or Windows 11 or any one of those? Do you run any of that?
3: To Joe? Me?
2: Yeah, you.
3: Oh, yeah, absolutely. I've run all versions of Windows from 3.1 all the way up to the current version.
2: Okay, let me go ahead and you texted it. Okay, I got to look at your text then, sis. Let me just say this about, because there's this stuff called a virtual box that Windows started to implement, right? And what it is a what they also call a virtual machine. And what that virtual machine does is it contains everything within that sandbox, if you will. Okay? So it doesn't matter what happens in that sandbox, because there is no external output. Focus Lady 42, thank you so kindly for that, let me see, that's YouTube. Thank you so kindly for that super chat. Love you. Thank you very much, Focus Lady. Let me just say this, Joe, and everybody that's listening. So what Microsoft did is they created this thing called a virtual machine, it's a sandbox. You can run DOS inside of it. You can even upload any other operating system on it. What is the link of that box to the rest of the world? In the case of uploading an operating system to it, it only had to have access to your hard drive to actually pull the data in, and it had to be able to write to the screen and take input from the keyboard. And if that is the only thing that is written within that box for that sandbox to operate, after that operating system is loaded in there, if you only give it access to a area on your disk, right? In other words, the only way to get to the disk is through what's called an access point that you design, you write. There is no escape. There you go. You know what it is, sis. There's no escape. Now, here's when these, like even what Cheryl is talking about, the Hyper-V. These boxes get into trouble when other people says, yeah, but I just need to be able to get to this file on this network a little bit easier. Or I just need to be able to do this to the screen a little bit easier. And you slowly start taking off, opening little holes. And then eventually the software says, I got a hole there. I could use this for something else. I have a product that in my days of developing software made me quite a bit. And the way it happened is a hole that Microsoft left in DOS that allowed me to do some magic with something called an RS-232. So I used that hole to get around it and do things that the software wasn't, that the operating system wasn't designed to do. And what I'm really trying to say here is, we have to hold these companies accountable, but not to think that it's a software inherently that's bad, or the super learning of the software is bad. It is what it only does what we give it the capability to do. And I understand what you're saying about the viral networks. In fact, I read the article from the guy who left, Coxon or whatever, and people are praising him and saying, oh, he left all this money on the table for because the IPO is going to take off and all of that, right? And yeah, that's probably true. He left a lot of money on the table, or maybe not. Suppose it crashes before it even takes off. I don't know, right? But I tell you what, as a hero who's talking about it, he's going to be making quite a bit of money as he goes out and gives speeches and he goes out and, you know, so I am saying I want to be careful here. I want to be very careful in the way we talk about AI and not just up and say, oh, it's going to kill all of us, or it's 100% benevolent. It is not. I just think we need to be addressing it pragmatically. And the pragmatic thing I think for us to do is learn how it works, learn what it can really do, and not even listen to these billionaires who are trying to push it all the way, or even the guys that are saying, oh, it is so dangerous. So that's my piece. Anything else you want to add, Joe, before I continue?
3: Yeah, I think we shouldn't underestimate the power of human ingenuity, especially when it's driven by greed. I think the bad of AI is that it's going to be used in a free market, and that the wealthy elite will use AI to pursue the agendas they've been pursuing for more than 60 years, and that is exploiting people and extracting resources for their unbridled pursuit of obscene wealth and plutocratic power. Unfortunately, that's the way I look at it.
2: But let's stop there, Joe, and I want to ask you a question. What did we I am going to read it. I promise you, Methil, I promise you. I promise you I'm going to read. That's why I kind of asked you to send it to me again, but you said it's on my phone, so I'll look for it on my phone. But I want to say these things before I read it so that if I need to come back and give a mea culpa, I'm going to come and give a mea culpa. You know, I don't have a problem doing that. But here's the thing, right? What I said yesterday, let's see if anybody remember what I said. I thought was the biggest problem with AI. Let's see if Joe remembers. Joe, did you abandon me?
3: Yeah. Yeah, no, I'm here. What
2: was the thing that I said was, to me, was the most dangerous thing about AI? I'll just say it. Capitalism.
3: Yeah.
2: And, you know, I think that's absolutely. I think that's the most dangerous part of AI. Okay. Now, let's see what happens after I read Cheryl's article. But I can't, I mean, because if we want this stuff to do good, that's all it's going to do. But anyway, we'll take it from there. Anyway, Joe, anything else you want to add before we move on?
3: Well, yeah, we're at the beginning stages. It's the Wild West. Right now we're at the stage where there's hyperbole and hope. We don't know how things are going to shake out, but I don't have a good feeling about it because we're in the free market system. As you said, capitalism is going to drive this for the accumulation of wealth and pursuit of greed. That's it.
2: But guess who I have the faith in? Everybody that's listening to us right now. And I think we ought to hold the bull by its horns and take it. Let's go ahead and add Patrick to the discussion. I haven't heard from Patrick in a long time. So happy to hear from the brother. Patrick, talk to me.
4: It won't take too long, and I haven't been able to participate as much because I've been working longer hours.
2: Are you back there in Dallas area still?
4: No, I'm back in Houston, but two people simultaneously were unable to work, and we have contracts that we have to meet, and we pay fines if we don't. So longer hours and multitasking. So we went from not much work at all to having too much work because of the human resources issues and the contract deadlines. And I had somebody in the car that I was talking with, so I don't know how much this was covered, but when we're talking about the destruction and threat of AI, I think that a lot of people immediately have kind of this imagination or picture of maybe robots running around with ray guns, killing everybody and trying to take over. And I'm not discounting that something like that's possible. And certainly they're using catastrophic weaponry and controlling it with the AI. And so that's a big threat too. But I think that when we're considering AI ending civilization, I think that we should be more concerned of the byproducts of the energy it's going to use. So befouling the atmosphere that we can't grow crops, using so much water and ruining the water from now on that we can't grow crops. The befouling the atmosphere is going to raise the temperature. There's a big tipping point. They're not exactly sure where it is, but methane hydrates at the ocean floor. There's more methane hydrates than anything else, and so we warm the planet enough to where the methane hydrates are no longer stable, and then we have massive releases of methane. They contribute part of the Permian extinction to the high probability that methane hydrates were released. And in fact, they have evidence. Some scientists agree that they have evidence that birds suffocated in flight because of methane.
2: Wow. As the permafrost is melting up north as well, we are in fact starting to see those. Yeah.
4: Yeah, there's trapped methane in that, and then also that permafrost kept that dead matter from decomposing, which if it decomposes without oxygen, it produces methane. If it decomposes with oxygen, it produces CO2. But either way, those are going to raise the temperature to where our crops no longer are in a window where they'll grow efficiently because it's too hot, and then there's a number of other catastrophic events that will come from that. But the just the fueling of AI could push us over a tipping point to where this planet is no longer viable for human life and the life that evolved on it. And it could happen quite quickly, a few decades. And that's where I think the strongest threat from AI is not it actually taking us out that way. They're actually running and consuming the fossil fuels and consuming the water. That will cause the extinction. And you've talked about, well, we can desalinate water. Well, that takes energy, and that's going to produce more CO2 and things like that. And then also, too, the very people that are pushing AI are the ones that are going to try and sell you salt water that's turned into fresh water. And it's not going to come cheap. And when you're trying to put 17,000 gallons of desalinated water through your household, how much is that going to cost you? And then when you try and flood a field to produce corn, that will be almost impossible.
2: Again, everything
4: I want to eat.
2: I hear you. Hey, you know, we love to eat, and we love, and I love to watch you eat your crawfish, brother. you know what I'm talking about, right?
4: Yes, sir. I had a great time.
2: We had a great time, man. But anyway, let me just say this. And I think, you know, both you and Joe are coming down to the same thing. Everything that you just said, first of all, that my thought about desalination because of what it's going to cost. All these things all have to do with the same thing, the economic system under which this is developed. Now, Andrew Yang today had a great piece that he did on MS Now, and he came back and he said, oh yeah, it is crazy. And he talked about the stops that we need to put on it. And he points out, he said the same thing to some extent that I'm saying. We need to get away from the hyperbole fear and actually go into what are the actual things that must and have to be done, right? And he came out with it like, all of the everything that AI is based on is all of us, and therefore none of that money really, or a lot of that, most of that money doesn't belong to the developers of AI, but they're taking it. And then he kind of moved that into the silly thing that Donald Trump came and said about giving everybody $5,000. In effect, he said, yeah, give everybody $5,000 and take it from those people who have been using our personal capital. In other words, it doesn't have to be, it can be deficit neutral. Take it from those who stole it. But anyway, that's another subject that I don't want to go into right now. But I hear you, Patrick, and I don't think anybody listening to what you have to say disagree with anything that you've said thus far. There is so much agreement here. I think mechanics is going to be the issue. And the mechanics is whether do we put do we listen to Brother Bernie Sanders and I think it's Kazar and say we're going to stop it cold turkey right now, or do we start writing regulations to curtail this thing? And I am more in the middle ground as far as saying we need to write regulations and not only regulations as far as how to do this thing, but also we need to take it away from those who think they're going to make all the money on our data. But again, we have to first agree, the masses have to agree so that we can force this change. And, you know, and otherwise the pessimism that Joe shows is going to be just that, you know. But anyhow, anything else, my brother Patrick?
4: Yeah, I agree with everything you said, and I'll make it really fast. You and I have already discussed several times that capitalism is driving the problems with AI, but I've told you before, and you've been
2: okay,
4: AI at all, because we would value our jobs more, we would value our neighbors more, we would want things handmade, we would want things done by an artist. We wouldn't want to cheat our way into all this stuff, and we wouldn't allow our neighbors to lose their jobs. So if it wasn't for capitalism, we wouldn't be discussing AI at all. There wouldn't be safe AI without capitalism. There would be no AI at all.
2: You think so?
4: I think so. 100%.
2: Yeah, because here's the other thing. And I want to ask you, I'm asking you this question, okay? You know, my utopian belief, right, is that if I can, I've been writing software since the 80s, right? And my utopian belief is that if I can do things to reduce people's workload, right, of what they need for the same values that they get, then they can spend so much more time with their kids. You know, I do another show called The Reality Check with Marlon Weems. And Marlon and I sat there and we were talking on the show, and he said there was a time once he went home and his daughter told him, you know, Dad, I don't know you. And what she really meant was that you have to work so hard for what you get that we don't see you. We see Mom, but we don't see you. And then I look at my brother, Patrick, the person I'm speaking to right now. And this call, you're like, man, Egberto, I couldn't call in so much. And why? Because of the amount of work that you're doing. Suppose that load could be mitigated. You think we wouldn't try to do that, Patrick?
4: It'd be mitigated without capitalism, because I wouldn't be working 50 hours a week and somebody wouldn't be squeezing the hell out of my pocketbook and taking every penny that could. So,
2: right.
4: Again, we wouldn't be discussing AI because we wouldn't be working a 50-hour work week. We'd have a European model, or even better, where we're working 25 hours a week and we're not needing AI to help us with our 50-hour work week.
2: Okay. Let's discuss that a little bit later. But thank you for calling in, my brother.
4: All right.
2: You take care, buddy.
3: Hey, Patrick. Hey,
2: Joe. Come on in, Joe.
3: Okay. So I completely agree with Patrick. That is the ultimate catastrophic risk that I believe is presented by AI. I think the nearer term risks that I pointed out that bring us to the risks that Patrick pointed out are based on my fear that the AI technology, the stolen data, as well as the data center infrastructure is owned by the wealthy elite, who are really just, they have unbridled greed as their main motivation. And so I think that's where a lot of this malfeasance is going to come from. That's it, man.
2: Thank you, brother.
4: Yes, sir.
2: Let me just say this. I want to say this. I want us as a society, as the informed in society, and we talk a lot about what is wrong and how things are going. I want us all to start working on what it is we are going to tell politicians that they must do. You see what I'm saying, Patrick? We are good at this is wrong, and we're all right about all these things that are wrong, right? But I want to know what we need to be right about. And, you know, one of the shows that I'm doing right now is another one with Michael Merrill called Liberty and Justice for All. Those are the kinds of things that we're going to try to discuss as well. But I just think it is so important, because I think they can get away with all the things they get away because we don't know what the answers are. And I think we need to know what the answers are. So, Patrick, you need to know and come up with the answer. Joe, you need to come up with the answer. Cheryl, you need to come up with the answer. Farmers against Trump, you need to come up with the answer. You know, and then we need to put it all together. But anyway, thank you, guys.
3: Yeah.
4: Thank you.
3: Yeah, no problem. Take care.
2: Bye. Take care now. All right. What time is it? 3:40. What? Man, this time flies. I didn't want to. Sure. Suppose I were to tell you that Hillary Clinton actually gave DSA a green light. What would you say? Hillary Clinton, neoliberal lady, gave DSA a green light. People would say, no. Well, I'm going to tell you, with what she had to say here, I think I agreed with about 75% of what Sister Clinton had to say. And I want you guys to tell me if you don't agree with her, because I love the battle of ideas. Listen to what she had to say on Morning Joe this morning.
5: Now it's a DSA.
6: Oh, right.
5: Now wherever I go, it's like, you're guys, well, just kind of like me going, well, yeah, he's crazy. But look at the other side. They're communists. Yeah. They're socialists. Of course, they don't talk about Trump.
6: And they have like this much power. And
5: right.
6: they're like a handful
5: compared to
6: the unchecked power on the other side.
5: Yeah. Explain. I mean, I try to explain to these people, it's always been this way. I mean, you've always had, like, in New York, some people to the forefront. I worked with Jose Serrano from the South Bronx. He'd go visit Castro. There's nothing new under the sun.
6: Nothing.
5: Could you, I mean, is this going to work? Are people going to keep voting against their economic self-interest?
6: Well, I hope not. I mean, every other word out of Trump's mouth is socialist or communist. So, you know, they're doing everything they can to throw the mud.
5: But again, he's the one that's taken over 30 companies.
6: Yeah. Well, he's the one who has socialism for the rich.
5: Right.
6: And socialism, you know, for families' interests. So, look, from my perspective, everybody has to run their own campaign. And I will say that, you know, some of the language and some of the positions, you know, on the far left go way too far. But on the other hand, we do have a housing crisis. We have a healthcare crisis. So what I have said, and I, you know, did an event a couple, you know, 2 weeks ago with Hakeem Jeffries. And what I said is, once we take the House and we have a very big, diverse caucus, let people get to work, Joe. If you want to introduce Medicare for all, write the bill. Mm-hmm. If you want to restore Affordable Care Act subsidies, write the bill. Let's get back to actually doing the work of legislating and making a difference. Let's move from slogans to actual results. I am all for that. And I think it would be great to have a vigorous debate.
5: Right.
6: Let people defend the positions they've taken. And I think that would be good for the Democratic Party. It would be good for the country. So if people are further to my left or your left, that's much easier to be. if you know, then let them do the work and let them get out of the sloganeering and into the legislating and results oriented impact.
5: So, and as we talk about the DSA, we have to talk about Israel right now and the DSA and the hostility the DSA has towards Israel. Obviously, I know you.
6: But remember, there are people on the far right of the Republican Party who are just as hostile.
5: Well, of course.
6: You know?
5: Of course.
6: I mean, think about it, because we've got literal neo-Nazis on the far right.
5: Oh, I know. Yeah.
6: So let's balance off whatever is said on the far left with what's said on the far right.
2: Now, you know, like I said, I agree with most of what Hillary just said. I don't like Jeffries. I know I'm with you, farmers against Trump. And Hillary, you know, Hillary has a great history in Texas, in South Texas. Hillary was responsible for getting a lot of people registered. Hillary, I once had an affinity for Hillary until she until much happened to change her. She became, how should I say this respectfully, sort of following the lead of too many of the corrupt men. And I'm not talking pure corruption. I'm talking about the types of policies, et cetera, that she knows better. Okay? Remember, I was once a very strong Hillary Clinton supporter in 2008, before I jumped on the Obama bandwagon, when I realized that there were certain things that her husband did that I thought made her less than desirable. But she's right. Hillary is right. Let us stand by the policies we create. Stop sloganeering and start writing the policy. Because here's what I do know. I do know that if we are honest, anybody who writes the policy for Medicare for all and writes one for Obamacare, which we must remember, Obamacare is nothing more than a better Romney Care from Massachusetts. And I know, Cheryl, you can point that out as well. I think people would immediately jump on to the arithmetic, the mathematics governing the governing Medicare for all versus the Affordable Care Act versus a completely privatized system as that we have right now. I have no doubt. So Sister Clinton is absolutely right. Stop sloganeering and write the bill. Guess what? I forgot the number, HR what? We do have a Medicare bill over for the last several decades, okay? And every time it's time to be passed, we kind of move it off the bottom line. But here's what I want our guys to do. I want us to write –

want a bill that is written that mitigates all of that, so that when we sell that bill can be sold and everybody can jump on board, because the only people that would be left holding the bag are the people who have ripped you off all these decades after decades by taking your money and making a profit, by denying you care, making a profit by killing you. So in effect, I want to protect the employees of insurance companies. I want to protect employees of hospitals, employees of doctors' offices that got the rug pulled out from under them because of Medicare for All. And I want that included in all costs, which I think one of the versions have already done that. And our brother, before I do that, so that is what, again, Hillary, I think, was right. Let the DSA members that are coming in come in and write the bill from which they speak about. And guess what? Your guys are going to get a shocker, because the bills actually solves the problem from a mathematical standpoint. It is irrefutable. Anyway, we have our limerick from our resident poet. And here it goes. First shot. Hey, this I'm doing it on a first shot. Tom, first shot. Ready to go? Mr. Postman, I see. Oh, I got to start over. I screwed up in the beginning. Let's start over again. It's about mail-in voting. Mr. Postman, I soon need to vote. Don't hold back my ballot or I'll miss the boat. Neither rain nor snow nor sleet will keep you off your feet. Not wind or hail, not any kind of weather would stop the mail or give you pause or cause you to deliver a postcard, a letter. So there is no reason in any kind of season for someone in D.C. to take away from you and me the right to vote in a democracy, a right secured by the American Revolution and guaranteed by our Constitution. Please, Mr. Postman, don't be late. I am a citizen registered with my state, and I can't wait. I haven't got the time to stand in a long line. Though I'm not sick now, I surely will be yet. If I don't somehow get to vote absentee. So Mr. Postman, please, please look in your bag. Bring me my ballot and I'll stop being a nag. Mr. Postman or Postwoman, don't listen to Fox. My vote will be safe inside a locked box. So let's make room for everyone at the table. It's only fair and equitable that anybody who's eligible should vote for their representative and not be reluctant or tentative if they're willing and able. He did it again. And by the way, the text for it is currently in chat number one. I can't fit it in chat number two, so we're going to have to get a link to all of, you used to put them up on our site. I think you put it there every so often, a link to all your good work. Anyway, folks, we are at 57. I can take one call. Anybody want to call and say, Egberto this or Egberto that, please feel free to do so now. The number is 281-823-7747. 281-823-7747. Let's see, Lake Travis, anyone? I love Lake Travis. Need some music for limericks. Yeah, we need some music for the limericks. You see, Tom, you start something and people just can't get enough. Now they don't only want the words. Now they want music. Welcome aboard, Jack. Thank you for coming out here. Sky Blue Eyes, welcome aboard. Marge, KJ, ¿cómo estás, mujer? Joy and Ginger and Cheryl, thank you for being here. Lynette, well, I spoke to you already, Lynette. Let's see, Farmers Against Trump, I think I spoke to you already as well, Sam. Anyway, Russell Casey, thank you for being here. KGB Maz, thank you for being here. Focus Lady 2412. That was very good, Tom. I love that thing. Anyway, we're out of time right now. I'd like to ask all of you who have the wherewithal to become a paid subscriber. If you can, remember, we do the work, not just what you see here on air, but in many other places.

as well. We are about to see diesel fuel is $9.99 a gallon in areas of California. My God, that is sad. We're about to see massive inflation from Lauren. How you doing? Yeah, LBW, we are going to see that. I think you're absolutely right. But let's start by doing what we got to do, and that is to get the imbeciles out of office. That's our first task. And then we have to get together and make sure the people we elected do the right thing. And the right thing is going to start, Hinojosa was on. I'm going to go over by a few seconds. Hinojosa, the woman running against Abbott for government, they asked her, "Hey, what do you think about Trump's $5,000 giveaway to the people?" And we know it's a sham, right? But she threw it right back at them. She's like, "I agree with it. Give the $5,000 back." But in effect, she meant it. Her answer was, there were so many people that got hurt from these people that took the money. $5,000 back to the people is not a bad thing. And I wrote a note to her campaign and saying, "Look, I see what you're saying, but you need to add something to that. You need to add something to that in the form of taking back what was stolen and making it revenue neutral. Because otherwise they're going to, even though Donald Trump gets away with imbecilic statements, you won't. And so you are going to have to show, well, if you do that, how are you going to do it?" So anyhow, thank you guys for being here. Please consider becoming a paid subscriber by going to politicsunright.com/newsletter. If you're not on Substack, if you are on Substack, go ahead and hit that subscribe button, and please consider becoming a supporter. We do a lot of good works. For the folks today who were super chatters, I want to thank Focus Lady 2412, and I also want to thank it's Focus Lady 2412. Thank you so kindly for your contribution to Politics and Right. And she says, "Yes, Marlon did a live stream with an anti-racism athlete today. It is awesome." Thank you for that, Focus Lady 2412. All of you have a wonderful rest of your day. I am off to another city right now, to a Democratic club to do a recording for them. So thank you so kindly for being here, but I got to get out of Dodge. Love you all. My name is Egberto Willis. This is Politics Done Right, and you guys know how I end this, baby. I am what?

0: I'll be interviewing James Tallarico tomorrow night under unusual circumstances. You know, for a lot of years, for the whole 20 plus of year of our show, in fact, I've been interviewing Americans who are running for office with no problem at all, just like Letterman did, Leno did, Arsenio, et cetera, et cetera. I interviewed Donald Trump when he was running for president in 2015. And at that time, when he was the one sitting next to me, he seemed to have no problem with the idea of talk show hosts interviewing candidates. Now that he's president, his FCC has threatened me, threatened our show, threatened our network, ABC, our affiliates, our local stations, based on simple, traditional, editorial decisions, guest bookings, it would seem they don't like. And so out of consideration for our local stations, especially our ABC affiliates in Texas who would have to deal with this nonsense, my interview tomorrow with James Tallarico will not air on television. It will be posted on YouTube instead.
1: Yeah, let's get him the best numbers ever. Oh, by the way, as it turns out, Trump lied about nobody at his stupid midterm thing, and NFL did. Remember he said he beat the NFL numbers? No.
2: Jeez. NFL numbers haven't been released yet.
1: They haven't been released yet. But if history's any guide, it's like
2: a lot.
1: 25, 30 million, something like that.
2: And
1: Fox News got 2 million.
2: Their average for an average Wednesday and Thursday.
1: It's lower. If they'd stuck with their usual programming, it was a little higher. But okay, other than that, how about the creepy cult-like thing with the... He had the whole audience take a pledge to cheat in the elections, no matter what, to vote Republican and to cheat. And so they all did the pledge. Okay, so that happened. I just took a picture of my show prep that I will post online. Did you see the movie The Blob? You know, when it starts small and then it's pouring out of a movie theater eventually. It's officially too much.
2: All of that is stuff that I got for you. Am I getting too much for you?
1: I think so. There just is too much. Can you make there be less?
2: It's my own
1: personal horror film.
2: I'll talk to the manager.
1: Okay. I'd like to see the management. I'd like to Karen my own show.
2: Okay.
1: Okay. You know, can I just say 9/11, of course, such a trauma for the entire country. Yeah. I think those of us that lived in New York at the time, I think it's hard. You know, you hear so many people trying to put into words. Stephanie Ruhle just broke into tears. You know, putting into words what that day was like. I mean, I remember walking to work after that for weeks and just by fire stations and just saying to the firemen, I'm so sorry about your friends. Like, there just was a unbelievable sort of solidarity. And I have to say, a lot of these scenes with Mayor Mamdani, it just reminds me of that kind of unity that we had then, that he's just with all different groups. Where was this? I just thought it was, God, we so need something positive, right? Someone had posted, here's a personal thought. There's something refreshing about Mayor Mamdani. He shows up, he embraces the many cultures of New York City, including our Caribbean community, and connects with people in a way that feels genuine, eloquent, grounded, relatable, present. To me, that's what leadership should feel like. We all have so many memories of that day, right? I told the story before, but I was hosting on Oprah's network, on Oxygen Network, the morning show, and I was driving into Manhattan. I had an early interview that I was supposed to pre-tape, and my producer's husband called me and said, turn around, Manhattan's closed. And I was like, what do you mean? And he said, closed, the bridges and tunnels, whatever. And I remember hearing it on the radio, it unfolding, the first plane hitting, the second plane hitting, and turned around right before the bridge shut in front of me. And so many things I didn't know. Remember yesterday I mentioned Ladder 118, the picture on the Brooklyn Bridge, and that a few minutes later, every single fireman from that truck was dead. And I didn't realize Pete Davidson's dad was on that truck. I don't know if you've seen the thing he did, and that Colin Jost's mom was, I believe, a doctor.
2: A counselor.
1: Yeah, and she was the one that had to notify families, including Pete Davidson's family. And it's just like so many 1 degrees of separation. I'm like, ugh. I just keep crying like I'm watching the rescue dogs. There's montages of the rescue dogs. There's stories about, you know, the flight attendants that were the first ones to call and say what was going on. And how do you keep your calm in that? One of them stayed on the line for, like, you know, 23 minutes explaining seat numbers and so they could identify the terrorists and figure out what was happening. Anyway, there's just so many stories that you may not have heard individually. Yeah. But
2: and that day was also the first day I talked to you for like a year and a half. Because I called you because I knew you were in New York and I was in Arizona.
1: Yeah, everybody in the world called people that lived in New York at the time. And I remember getting back in and turning the television on in time to see my partner and I at the time watch the towers fall live on TV. The second I was living up in Croton on the Hudson, but it's amazing how the trauma 25 years ago, Chris, and it just all the trauma just comes up again for so many people, and it I'm sorry, and also I think it's just we're so emotionally fragile anyway, and watching that, I don't know how else to call it, but just a hate fest last night, and just a cult. Chris, I don't know what to say about what this party has become.
2: Weird.
1: They're an awful party that has attracted awful people. There's a drug dealer that Trump pardoned that was speaking. They're just you look at what's his name, Ken Paxton. They're just like they attract the worst and not surprisingly, because they're led by the worst human in the world, in my opinion, Donald Trump. And it's just this thing, it's just so openly. What's the thing someone says? Like, if there was Kool-Aid at the end, they would have drank it.
2: The difference
1: is Trump would have charged them for it, and they would have paid for it. Yeah. I mean, it's just a cult. The audience roared in a bizarre moment as Trump had them raise their right hands and swear to cheat, do anything to win. Yes, and it also looked like Ezekiel. Mm-hmm. It also was springtime for Donald Trump in America. And this thing goes on and on. We can't play his voice because the aforementioned emotionally fragile sphincter snapshot.
2: I don't think
1: for
2: it's
1: eternity.
2: Appropriate to play him on 9/11.
1: Oh God, I know. I told you I heard that live. I couldn't even believe. I think we were all in such shock. You couldn't, and everybody knew Trump was such an a-hole anyway in New York that I think. Do you know what I mean? Like you just went. Did he just brag about having the tallest building? This is minutes after the. Plane hit. He was on the radio. That's how fast he got his stupid face into the media. Mm-hmm. Oh my God. Oh, yes. Go ahead. Yes.
3: Springtime for Trump.
1: Okay, Chris, someone's going to take that screenshot of you, Zeke Hyland. He said, please raise your right hand. I pledge, crowd. I pledge. Yeah, this is really, this
3: it
1: is.
3: Big.
1: Yeah, this is not a cult at all.
2: I'll be the crowd.
1: Oh, okay. You'd be the crowd. To the greatest president in the history of the United States.
3: The greatest president of the United States.
1: That was a little too articulate. Try better next time.
2: Sorry.
1: That loves us so much he can't even breathe. Okay, you're having too much fun. That I will go out with my family and friends. I'll do it in any way. I don't care if I'm registered or not. I'm going to try to cheat like hell, like they do. There's never been bigger cheaters. They don't care. I'm going to go out, and I'm going to get my friends and family, and we're going to vote on November 3rd, and we're going to vote, right? Okay, just repeat that.
3: And you get that, man.
1: Okay, that's fine. Okay, ready? Ready? Here's... Okay, you ready? Look, front row Joes, are you ready? Look at them. The gray ladies in North Carolina. It's about a number 300. I don't know how the hell they do it. They're beautiful. What? What? Are you ready? Ready to finish the pledge so we swear.
3: WD.
1: That on November 3rd, we're going to go out and vote. And you know what? I don't want to waste the words vote Republican. Just go out if you're voting Republican. Okay, so help me God. Okay. You know what happens if you don't vote? You go to hell. You know that? You go to hell. There they are, herp-derping their way to hell. I can't help myself because I had to watch a couple of clips of it, and can you imagine what the documentaries and the history is going to look of this time? He is an absolutely certifiable crazy person.
2: He's a madman.
1: That. I don't, okay. Mm-hmm. I just. Oh, here's another, yes, and this is another part of the cult. Trump received another questionable award. Well, because they just have to give him.
2: Yeah.
1: He went to he visited the National Medal of Honor Museum in Arlington. Uh-huh. He was presented a Champion of Honor Award. Stop.
2: They invent awards for him.
1: Stop inventing awards. Weren't liberals supposed to be the ones we all need a T-ball trophy? We all need a participation trophy. Dear God. Okay. I can't even imagine what the history of this time is going to look like because it's... Okay.
2: It's going to look like we lost our damn minds.
1: Okay. Who said... This would be last night. Okay. The Trump Strait, I call it. I control the Trump Strait.
2: The CEO of Grindr.
1: That's a good guess. No, that's Trump.
2: Oh.
1: He controls the... He told a cult that he controls the Strait of...
2: Of Trump.
1: Trump. Yeah. Okay. He doesn't control straight anything because he acts like a homo half the time. Oh. Anyway... Big strong firemen, tears in their eyes, carrying me, running with me.
2: Bouncing me up and down.
1: You know, I can barely recover from one despicable thing he says, like the people we lost in Iran are small potatoes. Mm-hmm. And then he does that, the fake 9/11 fireman story. By the way, so I mentioned this yesterday, but his nephew said, I try not to comment personally about my uncle, but his claim that he brought a crew of workers to help at the site so offends me, I need to speak out. He claimed to bring to the site, the only crew he claimed to bring to the site would have been secretarial and accounting employees from Trump Tower. I knew many of them, and I'm pretty sure they were not capable of physically helping. He said he was not building a building at the time. No. Everything he says is a lie. I was building a big building, I brought a whole crew.
2: No.
1: Okay, nothing he says is true. I can't. Okay. So I think I've mentioned about the despicable Rudy Giuliani and telling the mayor not to go. Joe said, and I remember this, because again, I lived in New York three times, but one was in the 80s when he was mayor.
2: Yep.
1: Joe said, I was a New York City teacher when Rudy was dating his side piece before 9/11, a married father openly parading her around. Asked Donna Hanover about Rudy. She found out they were getting divorced on TV because he gave a press conference in Crazy Mansion without they've always been so despicable, all of them. The fact is, his political career was over, and then the attack saved his career. He is nothing more than an opportunist. That's what I said. He just got his face on TV more than anyone when we were traumatized, and I can't say it enough. He's the one that put the command center in World Trade Center when he was told not to.
2: Right.
1: It's why the police and fire radios didn't communicate. How is Rudy Giuliani any kind of hero because of 9/11?
2: Those were also his last days in office. He was going out with a whimper.
1: Yeah, and then he was trying to stay in office.
2: Exactly.
1: Using, you know, talk about, like, what would they do to stay in power?
2: Right.
1: Will Trump declare martial law? Will he, you know, blah, blah, blah. Okay. All right. I'm sorry. I'm teetering already. Look, I haven't even gotten to how much of the stack have I got? None of it.
2: You haven't made a dent.
1: No.
2: I can't see any surface of the table.
1: Nope. Just so people can see what my life is like. I'm gonna post this picture.
2: That's a phone book.
1: This is what you're feeling. This is a visual of what you're feeling right now. Yeah, and it's already a traumatic, that's what's hard. It's the most traumatic days in our history. And this idiot is president, the most divisive, hateful idiot in the history of the world. And it's just, and they can't even fact check this convention enough. Oh, by the way, of all the suck-ups, Bobby Jr. may be the suck-uppiest and also the biggest liar, which is really a low bar in that administration. But, oh, my God, his entire speech lies.
2: Yeah.
1: That's all they have.
2: Poor Daniel Dale.
1: This is what Daniel Dale's life is like. He's just like, no, no, no, no. None of that's true. All right. Thank God we have our usual sexy liberal Friday. We have John Fugelsang and for Angela. Glenn is on vacation. He will join us.
2: He is posting some wonderful photos from Croatia.
1: I know.
2: And wow.
1: This is my legal stack that I have ready. That's just the legal stack. How many stories? That's about, I'm balls deep in this. That's about 10, 15 stories.
2: But on Monday, we will have a former judge from the Southern District of New York.
1: Yes.
2: On.
1: All right. So think of how many more illegal things will have happened since then.
2: Yeah.
1: Oh, and also I got my hate letter, which is, today's a good day for that. So I'll get to that.
2: You're hanging from a thread.
1: That guy. That,
2: you need,
1: because I have roast beef in my pants.
2: You've tied a knot and are hanging on like that kitten in the poster.
1: Okay. Happy Friday. 21 minutes after the hour.
4: Good morning, Steffi.
1: Wow. Wow, we are just admiring your crystal clear new camera.
2: Yeah, that's you look a fantastic. Gorgeous shot.
4: I'm not using my telephone. I have a real camera, almost like I know what I'm doing.
1: Reminds me of the first time I saw you on late night TV with Brian Williams, just talking, trucking your Russia trader talk with your sleepy bedroom eyes. Okay.
4: Yeah.
1: All right, I'm back. Hi. Hi.
4: It was all about ties with us. Me and Brian, we were in a tie contest, and that guy had the best ties in the world.
1: Yes, he did. So, Malcolm, where do we start with this whole, you know, I lived in New York during 9/11, and this whole thing is making me crazy. The whole, you know, Mayor Giuliani, among others, saying Mayor Madami shouldn't go. He was nine during, I mean, talk about the most Islamophobic, racist thing ever. To imply that he shouldn't be there just because he's Muslim is, first of all, and then we'll get into a whole Giuliani thing, but go ahead.
4: Yeah, well, first off, let's get some things technically correct. In the post-9/11 world, the United States, in all of those counterterrorism wars and invasion, we were defending the Muslim world from the bad terrorists who were trying to corrupt the Muslim world. You might not remember that. The whole invasion of Afghanistan was about eliminating the terrorists from those countries. Iraq, even though that was more about oil and other things, same thing. Saudi Arabia, the whole war on terrorism was not a war on Islam. Even George W. Bush said that this is not a war on Islam. It is a war on bad people. But here we are, straight up racism is now dictating how people feel about this. Mm-hmm. Yeah, we understand Giuliani is an old racist. We understand that a lot of those 9/11 families, which I find amazing, they said they took polls, but they didn't take polls of normal people like us, white folks from Staten Island.
1: Yeah.
4: Listen, it doesn't work like that. He's the mayor of all New Yorkers. Can I point something out to you? With a 69% approval rating.
1: Thank you. 70.
4: The guy's
1: yeah.
4: doing something right.
1: Yeah.
4: Is higher?
1: It is 70. Yeah,
4: wow.
1: Yeah. In the latest poll, yeah. I mean, don't even get me started on Rudy Giuliani, who should be in prison for trying to overthrow the government and, you know, on January 6th.
4: That's right, working with the Russians.
1: But also, as all of us that lived in New York at the time were saying, he put the command center in the World Trade Center when he was told not to. He's the reason the police and fire radios don't communicate. And, you know, all this information, the 170,000 pages that the mayor just released show, Rudy Giuliani covered up the health hazards from ground zero. And so there's in my opinion, he shouldn't be there. And I always thought he got too much unearned reflected glory credit, whatever, because on 9/11, he was the only one that put his face on camera all the time. And we were all so traumatized. But I'm sorry, Rudy Giuliani is not and has never been any kind of hero.
4: Well, he has spent an enormous amount of time, and I am so glad that he's put so much effort into ruining anything that he got from his reputation on 9/11. Let's be honest, Rudy Giuliani will never be immortalized or even memorialized as being the mayor of New York City. Those failures were reasons that people ought to put him out. But as far as I'm concerned, my impression of Rudy Giuliani stopped with Borat, right? So, hands down the pants. That's what Rudy Giuliani is going to be remembered for, being a caricature of his former self, working with the Russians to try to overthrow an election, working with others, you know, to try to smear presidents.
1: Presidential
4: candidates.
1: The original reason he belonged in prison before January. You're correct. The book you wrote, The Plot to Hack America. Mm-hmm. You were the first person to use the word traitor, I think. And it is true to this day. What are Witkoff and Jared Kushner doing over there polishing Putin's knob?
2: You can say that.
1: You said I can say that.
2: You can say that,
1: And then the next day he attacks Kyiv again. I mean, they're traitors.
4: Of course he does.
1: I'm sorry.
4: Well, you know, like Jared Kushner says, we all want to see that Putin gets some of his aspirations.
1: Oh, sure.
4: Which is the mass murder and, you know, invasion and enslavement of an entire people. So, look, they're all the same over there. You know, I wrote my book Plot to Betray America, which the subtitle was How Team Trump Embraced Our Enemies.
1: Yeah.

0: Stephanie Miller.
1: It is the Stephanie Miller Show. Welcome to it.
2: Ooh, that was husky.
1: Pardon me.
2: That was, wow.
1: I'm having a bad
2: life.
1: Mm-hmm.
2: Okay.
1: I'm just, as we were saying, I was mentioning, because I didn't make it into Manhattan. They shut Manhattan as I was on my way into work. But a lot of my coworkers at Oxygen Network watched. We worked in Chelsea, mm-hmm. and there was a rooftop that people used mm-hmm. That worked there. And my coworkers all watched the towers fall live because they were already there. Yeah. And it just, we all have stories. My co-host's best friend, her husband was at Windows on the World and was lost, and they had a little girl. And so we all either knew someone or one degree of separation. So it is very personal for a lot of us that live, in New York. I was saying Stephanie Ruhle, like, burst into tears this morning on TV, and it's 25 years ago.
2: Yeah.
1: But some of these stories I thought were worth. Betty Ong was the first person to contact authorities about the hijacking on 9/11 as a flight attendant on Flight 11 for American Airlines. She called the ground crew and stayed on the phone for 23 minutes. Can you imagine knowing what's going to, she called, the 9/11 commission described her as a hero for her actions. She was born in San Francisco's Chinatown, attended my high school, George Washington, a few years before me. And it just, the pictures of people, you hear again the phone messages, people left their loved ones, the ones that were on the planes. And this is what I was saying. I think this is why we're just traumatized. I don't know if you saw Trump physically lunge at a reporter that he was asking him about the $5,000 bribes, mm-hmm. Rachel Scott, like physically trying to intimidate her. Mm-hmm. And just the hate. And this, Joe Walsh said of this Republican thing, it was two nights of hate, bigotry, fear, and lies. But it's exactly what Republicans also said before the 2024 election, and they won in 2024. Because hate, bigotry, fear, and lies are powerful motivators to vote to defeat Republicans in 26. The resistance to hate, bigotry, fear, and lies must be more powerful. It really is that shirt we all have, love Trump's hate, mm-hmm. right? I mean, it's hey, we're going to have to do it. Okay. Yeah, we were talking about the cult-like nature of it as well. Dean Obadala said Trump told his supporters to drink bleach during COVID, and they did. Trump called his supporters to D.C. on January 6th, told them to attack the Capitol, and they did. Now Trump is openly calling on his supporters to cheat like hell, quote-unquote, in the 2026 election. They 100% will. That's why we got to turn out in just literally bigger numbers than ever. All right. Let's do it for the forces of good.
2: Yes.
1: 29 minutes after the hour. John, speaking of which, John Fugelsang and Frangela all coming up.

0: Hey, parents. Finding it hard to communicate with kids in today's world of ever-changing slang?
1: Hi, son.
2: Excuse me?
0: Introducing the Communicizer. Just strap non-toxic Communicizer to your mouth and go from boring old man speak.
1: Oh, you know, I'm here if you want to talk.
0: To 100%.
3: Hi, and welcome back. Just 863 days left to go in our countdown to liberty. Ooh, what a doozy we heard last night. The President of the United States offering to buy votes for $5,000 each. That's right. If you come on down, pilgrims, and buy this used car I'm selling, I'll give you $5,000 rebate. In other words, if you vote for the Republicans this fall and they retain the House and the Senate, Donald Trump's going to give each and every American adult $5,000. Well, considering the cost of living and considering the poverty level and considering that most people are working two or three jobs just to make ends meet while they can't afford gas, groceries, rent, health care, education, and have no savings, there might be a few people that would buy into this BS. But be rest assured, fellow Americans, I'm here to tell you that Donald Trump does secure the Republicans as a centerpiece in his government, and they contain and retain control of the House and the Senate. I would almost guarantee you, you're not going to see one damn dime. Count on that. See you next time.
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0: for you kids. Thank you, Jen Welch. Other people reacting to this, whatever, this Republican thing. The quotes I'm reading from this Republican convention are simply unbelievable. These people are unhinged. They are either worst form of liars and propagandists, or they are all mentally unstable. I can't fathom how this is the actual political party that controls all three branches. We save because we love them the most of all things. We saved the Tim Scott audio for Frangela. They texted me yesterday, and I'm like, don't worry. We saved it for you.
1: We got you covered.
0: I love that they did a prayer circle for him on Morning Joe because they weren't sure if he needed seizure medication or if it was a
1: help.
0: Yeah, of some kind.
1: Yeah.
0: Yeah, it's a little bit unhinged. Okay. Speaking of hate, I guess that means it's time for my hate letter from Ryan. You know Ryan.
1: Which one's Ryan?
0: He's the one that says I have a...
1: Arby's.
0: You know, I sense a tinge of homophobia. I could be wrong. Yes, but he says I have Arby's in my pants. I didn't know what that meant. Arby's in my basement, meaning I had roast beef meat curtains. You know what? If I'd met him, I might not be gay. I didn't realize.
1: Usually,
0: if he had asked me to part my meat curtains, I might have been like, "Wow."
1: Usually, it means that you've been well used. Let's just say.
0: Oh no, yeah. Ryan! It's very lightly used.
1: Or maybe you've had a child or something.
0: Yeah. No. Nothing like that. Okay. Nope.
1: All right. So you're pretty tight
0: yeah.
1: down
0: there. Oh, tight as a cat's ass. Okay. Yeah. Okay. Grew up Catholic. There's none of that stuff going on. Everything but, so to speak. Okay, Ryan, subject line, MAGA will win. Pink taco breath.
1: Okay. Well.
0: You see what I mean? The subtle whiff of homophobia? Oh, wait till he gets to you.
1: I get caught in the shrapnel?
2: Yes.
1: All right. Great.
0: I noticed Sam, the straight, is not mentioned. Lonnie, the straight in the room, not mentioned. Pink taco breath, a.k.a. roast beef.
1: Uh-huh.
0: What does my pink taco breath have to do with my roast beef in my pants, Ryan? Let's just, you know what? Let's try to stay a little anatomically correct, at least.
1: I would think you've brushed your teeth since the last time you ate a pink taco. What? What?
0: Ryan, you're correct. Oh, Chris LaVoie. Okay. We will show up, meaning MAGA. We will show up and turn out. Why? It's not about Trump. It's that you guys are crazy and want to ruin this country. Okay. I don't write to total strangers about their genitals, Ryan, but okay.
1: That's weird.
0: You act like Trump runs us. He doesn't. But damn, is he better than what you have to offer? Free sun. Everything
1: found the sun is free. Sorry.
0: Yeah, liberals promising you free sun. Free sun. Everything sounds fantastic, but it's not true, dumbass. California actually does give breast implants to illegals. Do you need the clip? No, I think I'm good. Get out of your gay bubble. Sorry, I apologize in advance for this. And your gay Chris caused AIDS. Don't put in your... Okay.
1: All right. I caused AIDS.
0: Yes, you, single-handedly.
1: Okay, that's...
0: Okay.
1: Huh.
0: All right, did I mention that love Trump's hate, please?
1: I got busy.
0: Wow, you have been busy. I did not realize all you'd accomplished. Did you put that on your resume?
1: I did not. I neglected to. Sorry. Yeah.
0: Okay, you know what? Why don't we counter it with just a little bit of love?
1: Okay.
0: We need this on the anniversary of 9/11. Renee says, happy anniversary, Mama and the Mooks. I've been listening to you through the exemplary Obama administration, your tearful coming out, where Chris helped you down to this catastrophe with the orange convicted dink in the Oval. I don't know if I can say that
1: word,
0: but it's funny.
1: Did I help you come out?
0: You've helped me. You've helped me with everything. You're a helper.
1: Well, I don't screw in light bulbs for you.
0: You helped me reset the topic.
1: Oh, I did?
0: You're like, I think we should reset the topic in hour three. I'm like, okay, yeah. I'm still gay.
1: Okay. That's right, I did that.
0: You guys are the only ones who keep us sane. Aww. And Mary said, I was chatting with Gemini AI about a number of things, including the end of humans in 2030 in politics. Told him I was watching your show for comic relief. Here's what it said about you and your show. This is very exciting. We got a little AI love, Sam. Stephanie Miller is practically mandatory listening if you need to process the daily political madness without losing your mind. Her sexy liberal brand of gallows humor, that's what it is, gallows humor, complete with the rapid-fire sound effects, mamas, and regular visits from folks like John Fugelsang, Frangela, Charlie Pierce, one of the best coping mechanisms out there when the news cycle gets heavy. Laughter acts as a safety valve when you're constantly tracking high-stakes news. All of this general sweep of barbs. Turning the absurdity into punchlines doesn't change the reality, but it does make the weight of it a lot easier to carry. Are you listening to the main morning show broadcast right now or catching up with the Happy Hour podcast? Who's sitting in on the mic with her today?
1: Oh,
0: thank you, AI.
1: That is total Gemini AI. Anytime you ask Google a question, it says, can I help you with these other questions?
0: Well, I would like to personally thank AI before the killer robots kill us.
2: AI is not real.
0: What?
1: Because that woman has conversations with AI,
0: yes.
1: It keeps track of all of her likes and dislikes.
0: Well, AI,
1: and so it tailors the answer.
0: Okay.
1: To
0: AI has fantastic taste. Hello, Laura in Virginia. Hello. Hiya. Hello,
3: Laura.
0: Hello.
3: Hi. And happy birthday month.
0: Oh gosh.
3: You and
0: couple
3: Tom.
0: Of weeks.
3: Well,
0: 2.5 weeks. Thank you.
3: Oh goodness. Well, my philosophy is you celebrate the entire month, so I hope you're doing that.
1: Okay.
3: I just wanted to warn people, if they haven't heard already, about Elon Musk's horrible surveillance and data collection site called
0: yes.
3: VoteSafe.org, which
0: yes.
3: is not safe.
0: Laura, say it again. VoteSafe.org.
3: Yes.
0: Do not go to that because it's...
3: VoteSafe.org is not... Yeah, sorry. Go ahead.
0: Right. No, it's to, right. like usual, it's to collect your data. It's
3: right.
0: not to help you vote safely, believe me. Right. Thank you.
3: Yeah, people should just go directly to their Department of Elections for their own state.
0: Yes.
3: Check their voter registration, ballots, polling information, Dropbox location. But his website, which he's paying with his political action committee money, is
0: yeah.
3: collecting your full name, your date of birth, your address, email, cell, IP address,
0: yep.
3: what site you came from, what links you click on, your
0: yeah.
3: registration, and then he can sell that and use it for nefarious information.
0: Yeah.
3: So do not use votesafe.org.
0: Yeah. Laura,
3: it is not safe.
0: It's one of a long line of dirty tricks they're going to try. I don't know if you remember them specifically targeting people of color, saying you can vote for Hillary by text or you can vote on this day, and all kinds of disinformation to you know, obviously depressed.
3: Yeah, didn't
0: Democrat,
3: they send like emails?
0: Yeah. So sorry, Laura. Yeah. Yes, they send emails. I mean, it's so be aware. There are so many scams out there. And thank you, Laura, for that one. No spiders posted. Your caller yesterday said, I hate him more today than yesterday. Reminded me of this song that was a hit in 1969. You remember that, don't you, Sam? I remember this,
1: no.
0: the spiral staircase,
1: yeah.
0: More Today Than Yesterday.
1: I love you more today than yesterday.
0: Yes, yes. A clip from that would make a great soundbite substituting hate for love. Yes, it's true. I hate you more today than yesterday, but not as much as tomorrow. That's true. So true about Donald Trump. Sorry. Okay. And Covey said John Fetterman is the first rat in history to climb onto a sinking ship. Yeah. Chris, can I just say, I don't get it. Why now? His approval rating is in the toilet. I don't understand.
2: Brain damage.
0: I suppose. All right. A lot of people commenting, as I did yesterday, and watching the Hillary Clinton interview, and just, what is she 80 yet? She is sharp as a tack, Chris. Remember,
1: uh-huh.
0: of all the cheating Trump did in 2016, the National Enquirer, who has a huge circulation, putting out every week that Hillary was dying, right?
1: Yeah.
0: And it's just listening to her, it just makes you cry in terms of how just knowledgeable she is. She was asked about the war in Iran.
4: Well, we are in a real pickle. That's a diplomatic term. And I think our best outcome right now is to, you know, be very focused, trying to get back allies in both Europe and China to help us pressure Iran to get the Strait of Hormuz open. And then I think we have to give, you know, space for Trump to say, I got the Strait open. It was open before, but okay, he got the Strait open. You know, traffic is going through it. Oil prices will come down. We're going to, you know, step back and see how this develops.
0: Yeah.
1: She's right. In order to save the world,
0: she is a patriot.
1: Yeah.
0: She is like, just tell him whatever.
1: Right.
0: So that we can, I mean, that's someone that actually is a public servant that cares about the gas prices right. people are paying and all of that
1: She's
0: stuff.
1: She's a problem solver. Yeah. Yes, you yeah. know, it makes him think that he's the hero, but it actually gets the job done.
0: And I feel like going, oh, whether you like Hillary or not, can I just say, Chris, I never got the Hillary hate. I think she's smart and funny and always has been. They just had so many years of demonizing her that, you know, and then when you see the actual person, did she put this better than almost anybody? Speaking of Fetterman, is Israel his only issue? And I thought she put this better than almost anybody.
4: I love Israel, and I hate Netanyahu's government and his policies. I love America, and I hate Trump's government and policies. I think it's bad in the first case for Israel what's happening, and I think it's really bad for the United States what's happening. So I think we've got to be very clear of the messages we send. Hopefully the Israeli people, especially after this bombshell that came out in the Israeli press, where Netanyahu had been literally called by, you know, Sheikh Mohammed, MBZ, from UAE, and warned that Hamas was planning something. If the Israelis want to vote for that again, then I think the United States has to take a very tough position.
0: Yeah. Good for her.
1: Yeah.
0: By the way, I just on this anniversary of 9/11. I mean, there are a million pictures of her at Ground Zero when she was obviously senator. But someone else posted television footage shows Trump blocks away from Ground Zero days later on September 13th, and then on again on September 18th. By the way, just getting his face on camera. This is what the only thing he's ever been good for.
1: Yep.
0: But not participating in rescue work at all. He also did not send any of his workers to help. It's all documented. If MAGAs believe this, I have a lovely bridge in Brooklyn for sale. Hillary, on the other hand, what is indeed there day in and day out. So let's end on a hopeful. She was asked about the midterms.
4: I am very confident we're going to take back the House, and I'm increasingly confident we're going to take the Senate. Because I think the American people, even people who wanted to give Trump a chance, even people who voted for Trump, they didn't vote for what's happening now. And I think they want to, you know, have the country take a deep breath and put some big check and balances on Trump for his last 2 years. Because left to his own devices, given everything he has done, getting us into war, you know, the kind of deals that, you know, his family and other families are making with dictators and you know, not resolving wars, but instead, you know, leaving them to fester to continue to benefit themselves. I mean, everything that's going on abroad, plus the affordability crises here in our own country.
0: God, I just weep for the last decade and what could have been.
1: I love her more today than yesterday.
0: I do love her more today than yesterday, but not as much as I will love her tomorrow. Okay. Also, when she talked about the Iran deal, Chris, again, somebody posted, our friend Nancy Legrand, fantastic activist. She said, Trump, no one has given Iran a greater opportunity to make a deal than me. Obama deal was BS. Obama, we had a deal to stop Iran's nukes. Trump tore it up. He started a war, wasted billions, broke the military. People died. Inflation spiked. Hormuz is closed. And now we're worse off than before. Only a fool claps for that. Thank you. I mean, Hillary talked about putting the Iran deal together. And it's just, you can't. Oh, my God. Voting matters. Did I mention voting really matters? Really, really matters. All right, 47 minutes after the hour, this port.
5: Hola, Carlos. Hola. You know, Steph, I remember September 11th, 1969, I was on the capsule, and we did rock, paper, scissors, me, Buzz, and Neil Armstrong.
0: Did you?
5: And I did paper cutter.
0: Did you?
5: You know, I did paper cutter. It was bigger than scissors. It crushed the rock. And Neil wanted me to go first. I said, no, Neil, you go first. I've got to get down on a Starlink satellite and go to the 9/11. To get rescued by Jesus Christ, who came out from the rock and held me in his arms.
0: That's a new twist.
5: And he said, Donnie, you're a hero. You stopped. There was four planes. There was two more, and I stopped the planes. I jumped up there with Spider-Man and Superman, and I stopped the planes.
0: You did. Okay. Thank you. Okay.
1: I supported the sports.
0: I hate to interrupt your skit. Yeah. It's breaking news. Supreme Court denies Missouri's emergency stay application, leaving the 2022 congressional map protecting black voters in Kansas City in place for the midterms of victory for Mark Elias and its client and the voters of Missouri.
1: Good.
6: Vamos, Kansas City, sister city of Madrid, Spain, or Barcelona? One of those.
0: Yeah. So, yes, this is, by the by, good news. So this is Representative Manuel Cleaver. They were trying. This is the only way they have is to cheat, is to try to redraw his district. So he blah, blah, blah. So anyway, the map will stay in place.
6: Good.
0: Ah, yeah, yeah, yeah. It is just exhausting. It is. God bless Mark Elias. I mean, it's just every day, right?
6: Yeah. This is the fight that we'll have to be with lawyers, with courts, with we have Brian Taylor Cohen. We have Good Trouble, like get and Steve Hofstetter, letting people know you could be poll workers, doing everything you can. People are alert to Tarrant County in Texas. Make sure you're on the register. Make sure you didn't, even though you got kicked off, you can get back on. So we're fighting the cheating. The war rages on in Iran, I mean the military conflict, we're fighting all the cheating
0: skirmish.
6: Here.
0: Skirmish, small potato skirmish, something.
6: Yeah.
0: Okay, Fox News moves multiple House races towards Democrats in new power rankings, including one from solid Republican to solid Democrat. Yeah, even to, obviously, Tallarico in deep red Texas, the Emmanuel Cleaver one we just mentioned.
6: Nice.
0: Blah, blah, blah, blah. Fox News analysis also shifted three Ohio races left, most notable Ohio's the Max Miller race. Mm-hmm. That should be a landslide against him, but okay. That's now highly competitive, moving from likely Republican to toss-up.
6: Go ahead. I get my Republican scum mixed up. Is Matt Miller the one that just called women
0: Max
6: fat?
0: Miller. Max Miller.
6: Miller, sorry. Did he call the women the fat?
0: No, he's the one that threw boiling hot water, allegedly, on his wife and then broke his 2-year-old daughter's collarbone and then held a gun to his wife's head. That one, yeah.
6: Oh, he went Mr. Torrance? He corrected his children?
1: Yes, he corrected her.
0: Okay.
6: And when she spoke up, I corrected her, too. You've been here all along, Mr. Torrance. Daddy!
0: Missouri farmers. 63 farmers a day are going out of business while people can't afford their groceries. There's a serious problem in rural America. Farmers and ranchers are in crisis. Charlotte Clymer, our friend, said, friendly reminder that Vice President Harris released a massive plan for farmers and rural Americans during the 2024 election, and it was virtually ignored by the legacy media.
6: Oh, man, you get what you do. You get what's bought for. I tell you what. I feel, in some sense, you feel sorry because people were manipulated. But in some sense, we were screaming like Seinfeld, and here it comes. We tried to tell you!
0: And now the leopard has eaten your face. Okay. Let's compare and contrast vice presidents. This is J.B. Pritzker about J.D. Vance.
7: Well, the chief bootlicker, of course, for Donald Trump is J.D. Vance. So we're going to make sure that the public understands that. We're going to remind people of what the policies have been that J.D. Vance has stood with Donald Trump on. We're not going to let J.D. Vance try to run away and say, oh, he's a rational Republican, while Donald Trump is, of course, suffering from dementia and taking us off the deep end.
0: Yeah.
6: Yep. Yep. Got it. That's a close race between Marco Rubio and Rafael Cruz, though. Woo! That is neck and gooseneck and rubberneck.
0: Can I just say, I got to hang out with Ted Lieu, and I'm glad people keep posting about him. They said, and just like that, it's completely vanished from the media. A sitting congressman, Ted Lieu, said on the record, the Epstein vials are being blocked because they show Trump raped and threatened to kill children. And someone said one of the few people who has seen the unredacted files says Trump raped children and threatened to kill them. Yes, he is pedophile, and it's in the files, and his attorney general is refusing to release it in violation of the law. I know.
6: Yeah.
0: Yeah. I know there's a million other stories and him lying about 9/11 again. And John Fugelsang and Frangela all coming up on the big show. Gregory says, be grateful for the Republicans' quote-unquote convention, taking the stage one after another to expose their loathsomeness, their hatred, their truly virulent racism to the world, a history-making, wanton display of ugliness. It really was. And I got to say, let's play compare and contrast. The James Tallarico, Jimmy Kimmel interview aired finally, right, on YouTube. And, you know, I have a feeling the numbers are going to be huge, like they were last time when it happened with Colbert. But here he is.
8: Okay. Yeah. When did pedophilia become a partisan issue? When did holding sexual abusers accountable become controversial? We have a moral obligation to continue to shine a spotlight on this abuse, on this pedophile ring, until every name is exposed, until every survivor gets the justice they deserve.
0: Good for him. Aaron Rupar, our buddy, said, LOL, Fox News ticks through all of Ken Paxton's scandals with on-air graphics during an interview with Ken Paxton. And Brett Baer said, well, there's a long list there. I mean, the fact that this could even be close is just kind of astounding. But let's go, Texas. Let's go.
1: Oh, by the way.
0: Yeah.
1: As of this morning, that interview with James Tallarico has 1.8 million views.
0: Oh, my God. Continue to share it, watch it. Yeah. Stuart Stevens said this Republican convention was about three things: fear, belligerence, and loyalty. There was no positive messages, no plans for the future except to fight off imaginary American Marxists and communists. It was nuts. If Trump had brought out Kool-Aid, everyone would have gulped it down. But as I said earlier, he would have charged them for it and they would have paid it. Okay. Also, Angie Nixon, one of our other fantastic candidates for Senate. Angie Nixon.
9: It's not about conservative versus progressive versus moderate. It's about the rich at the top trying to wipe out the entire middle class. When we're fighting amongst each other, we can't see that the folks at the top are padding their campaign coffers to make sure that they end our Social Security, as we know. When we're fighting amongst each other, we can't see that they are actively stealing from public education to make sure that they can subsidize their billionaire and millionaire children's for-profit education. When we are divided and fighting amongst each other, we can't see that they are causing over 440,000 people in the state of Florida to no longer have affordable health care under the ACA.
0: Yep. Yep, yep, yep, yep, and yep. Harry Enten, our favorite wildly dramatic data reporter for CNN. Yep. But I'm telling you, this is the key, independence.
10: These numbers, when it comes to the economy, are absolutely terrible for the President of the United States, especially compared to where he was at this point in term number one. Look, in term number one, the economy was a positive for him. Look, plus 10 with independence, plus 5 his net approval rating was overall. Look at this now. He's 42 points lower. Minus 37 points among independents when it comes to the overall, when it comes to the economy. Independents, I almost flipped them there. Look at this, even worse, 52 points underwater when it comes to that. What is that, Kate Ball? When we can do some math here, and school's beginning here in New York City. What is that? That is 62 points worse at this point among independents when it comes to the economy. The reason why Trump was elected to a second term was the economy, and now it is the great anchor that is bringing his presidency down, and it may very well bring down Republican hopes in the midterms.
0: Hey, all right. I have a great Republican voter that's voting for Tallarico. I got to say, this is my sister's state. Roy Cooper, former Democratic Governor Roy Cooper, has a plus 11 over his Republican opponent in North Carolina, 49-38.
1: Don't get happy, though.
0: Don't get happy. Don't get happy. Frangela and Fuglesang all coming up. Hello, did you know that your brain is roughly 73% water? That's why even mild dehydration can sometimes contribute to things like headaches, dizziness, brain fog, irritability. Staying properly hydrated with water and electrolytes plays an important role in supporting memory, focus, and mental alertness. As we age, hydration becomes even more essential for helping our bodies function at their best. That's where Native Hydrate comes in. Native Hydrate, 100% natural, with a thoughtfully designed formula that includes BCAAs and all 9 essential amino acids to support muscle.

0: and all that stuff. And then earlier this year, she put out a TikTok video saying that she had proof that Elon Musk had tampered with the election. And I watched that TikTok video today. And the reason I watched it is because NPR is now reporting that newly released text messages from Musk show the billionaire bragging about using lasers from space to elect Donald Trump president in 2024. And in her video, she talks about the back and forth that she had with Elon Musk while they were an item, and how he said, I'm gonna use space lasers to open the hole in, or to create an anomaly in the matrix or something like that. And that later during the election before it was called, he told her that Trump won and that he had real time information that the networks and stuff didn't have. And she's like, now how in the hell did he get this real time information? And then she told him she didn't want to know anymore because she didn't want to be deposed. So what sounded like it could be a crazy ex-girlfriend conspiracy has now been confirmed by multiple media outlets, including NPR, because of a documentary that is being released about Elon Musk.
1: Congratulations, you've been pre-approved to finance your own f***ing bribe. Welcome to the Publishers Clearinghouse of f***ing Representatives.
2: I will issue a dividend to every adult citizen in the United States of America for $5,000.
1: He's calling it the Trump dividend. $5,000 if Republicans keep the House and the Senate. The House and the Senate, they already have. Do we need to elect them even harder? Did we get the f***ing trial version of Congress? What else do you need, you cash catfishing country club cock teases? Does Mike Johnson need somebody to sign his goddamn folder? Obviously, they know they're losing. They know they're going to lose. At this point, Trump is less popular with independents than chlamydia. And I guess you could say they've wised up. And these guys are running the whole goddamn show. When things are going great, you don't have to grease the electorate to stay in power. Anybody can promise shit they never have to deliver, by the way. Hell, vote for me, and I'll give you a puppy, a unicorn, a hand job, and a velvet painting of a clown and a poodle. He even said the economy's doing so well that we're all getting a payout. If it's doing that fucking well, cough it up today, asshole. And by the way, weren't we already getting five large from Doge? Elon, that chainsaw juggling ketamine cheerleading professional sperm spreader, went through Washington like a divorced Bond villain with a demolition permit. We got the chainsaw, we got the cuts, we did not get the check. The $2,000 tariff rebates didn't come either, which Stormy Daniels could have warned you is kind of Trump's thing. But when the New York Times asked when those were showing up, this bronzer-brained blowhard said, did I do that? When did I do that? Now the Geriatric Grift of the Month Club is promising the sequel. Wonderful. That's $10,000 I can't spend. I'm almost not buying a f***ing boat. J.D. Vance, America's favorite couch fucker, says tariffs could cover this $1 trillion campaign coupon. The same import taxes we're refunding by the billions. Even the Kohl's cashier working through an edible understands a f***ing return. This hush money Houdini wants to play sugar daddy with our credit card. Daddy bought groceries. Daddy, that's my Discover card. Stop autographing the f***ing rotisserie chicken. This Fozzie Bear with a 4-foot tie bankrupted casinos. People walked in specifically to lose money and he still managed to beat them to it. He doesn't need to pay you before November. He just needs you to believe he will. And nobody's gullible enough to buy this shit, right? Well, those are the same smooth-brained, truck-nutted troglodytes who died owning the libs by refusing a free fucking COVID shot. You have to be a special kind of stupid to be that dumb. So if you star-spangled still believe this slippery, spray-tanned, self-dealing snake oil salesman, you deserve to get fucking fleeced.

0: Republican conventions aren't exactly known as bastions of tolerance, but it would seem, according to Down Detector, which is a website that tracks outages for popular apps, once again, Grindr, the same-sex dating app, got so much activity during this Republican convention, it couldn't handle all the traffic. Grindr had outages in Dallas, just like it did at their convention in Milwaukee in 2024. And, of course, there was a huge spike in Cleveland in 2016. It would seem that there is a lot of man-on-man action happening at this convention. Not just J.D. Vance humping Trump's cankle, a lot of people. It's amazing. Trump's the only president to bring down democracy and a gay dating app at the same time.
1: Welcome back, Jimmy Kimmel. Oh, yeah, yeah. Yeah, a lot of hypocrisy going on is what that is there. Yes, Siri Bob.
2: That's right.
1: Okay, so we've been talking about 9/11, obviously. So many clips I was struck by, Chris, on social media. A daughter of a police officer who was killed on 9/11 tells Mayor Mondani that he is welcome at Friday's ceremony and says the people trying to stop him from honoring the victims of the attacks, quote, are no better than the terrorists and
2: That's
1: the
2: right.
1: extremists who killed my dad.
2: That's right.
1: Wow. To watch it, she's amazing. Here we go. Trump attacks New York Magazine for calling his 9/11 remarks a weird lie. New York Magazine wrote a story I wasn't at the World Trade Center because nobody saw me there. Right, because no one saw you there. So he attached a clip of him speaking to reporters. Nobody says he wasn't there trying to get his face on camera days
2: right.
1: after.
2: Right.
1: They're saying the lie is the fireman carried him out. He brought a crew and he helped and all of that. It's
2: out of a collapsing building. It didn't happen.
1: I'm telling you, this parade of sycophants, Chris, Ted Cruz, by the way, I don't know if you heard him speaking and how loudly people were yelling about El Sayed. He should be shot.
2: Yep.
1: You can't tell me. Listen, watch the clip. You can't tell me he didn't hear that. When he mentioned Mondami, when he mentioned El Sayed, even Tallarico, someone yelled repeatedly, they should be shot. And he didn't say anything, right? Ted Cruz defends Trump's shaky 9/11 claims. He arguing the event was a traumatic experience for everyone, and he trusted the president's retelling. Oh, give me a break. They all know it's a giant lie. They know everything he says is a lie, and they just, this is where we are. They just defend it and defend it and defend it.
2: Mm-hmm.
1: Guess what? It was traumatic for all of us. Most of us didn't make up lies about what we were doing on 9/11. This is because, you know, I'm a dog lover. Dominic said, let's also remember the four-legged heroes of 9/11 before any humans dare enter the rubble of the World Trade Center. The rescue dogs went in first. There was one I saw, it was a little one because some of the bigger dogs couldn't get through the smaller crevices mm-hmm. to try to find people. And this one, when I mentioned Ladder 118 yesterday, I was struck by how someone else posted, how did I not know this? SNL's Colin Jost's mother, Dr. Carrie Jost, was an FDNY medical officer on 9/11. She was the doctor who delivered the death notifications to families of firefighters who were killed, including Pete Davidson's family, after his father, Scott Davidson, died in the attacks. Ay, ay, ay. Where am I? Okay.
2: I don't know.
1: Sorry.
2: Where am I?
1: I'm still...
2: What am I doing here?
1: Who am I? What's his name? Stockton of my own show.
2: Admiral Stockdale.
1: I'm the Admiral Stockton of my own show.
2: Yeah.
1: I frequently am not sure what I'm doing or why I'm here. Oh, I know. can I just say, I've been talking about the Hillary interview, but someone posted, watching Hillary Clinton on Morning Joe a few minutes ago made me cry, and I'm Canadian. What a profoundly different world we would all live in if she had prevailed. She is amazingly well-informed on any subject, brings logical common sense truth to today's world problems, and speaks succinctly about our universal future. She turns, I guess, 79 in a few weeks. I thought she was, but she said, I cry for America, and I cry for what the world has lost in these past 10 years. Yeah, me too. I was saying, she also made a point, Chris, that we'd never been closer to peace and to a two-state solution than when her husband was in office.
2: That's true.
1: In terms of what's going on in Israel. And I just thought, like I say, we played the clip, but I just love the way she put it. I love Israel. I hate Netanyahu's government and his policies. Thank you. That's the way we've been framing
2: yep.
1: it. And I refuse to be called anti-Semitic.
2: Absolutely.
1: He said, I love America, but I hate Trump's government and policies. And she said if Israeli voters choose the same direction, meaning Netanyahu, again, the United States has to take a very tough position.
2: Right. And much like here and our protests against Trump, there are protests in Israel just about every day against the leadership of Netanyahu.
1: Yeah, and
2: they
1: hate
2: him there,
1: and
2: too.
1: And how pissed do you think they are with the reporting about him missing the warnings about October 7th? And whoever wrote, of course I blame Hamas, first of all. But secondly, like, it just, if I were Israeli and this happened, and again, I'm a little prickly about 9/11 for a lot of reasons, but I'm sorry. I don't give the Bush administration credit. It also was a massive intelligence failure.
2: Right.
1: And I understand no one can unequivocally say, could 9/11 have been prevented? But oh my God.
2: Right.
1: There were so many warnings and so many explicit warnings of exactly what was going to happen. And, it's speaking of Clinton, because it was Bill Clinton. They were like, oh, yeah, BJ boy, whatever. Yeah, you covered your ass. Fine.
2: Right.
1: I mean, why there was not more anger, Chris, we keep saying, can you imagine if this happened on Biden or Obama's watch? If 9/11.
2: We'd never hear the end of it.
1: Yeah.
2: I blame Hamas, absolutely, but I also blame Netanyahu for ignoring all of the warnings he got from all kinds of different sources about the upcoming attack from Hamas.
1: I know it's seared in my brain. I've said it a million times, but Condi Rice saying no one could have imagined. You're like, how much more specific a warning can it be? Al-Qaeda is determined to attack using things like our own airplanes and targets like the World Trade Center. I'm sorry, no one could have imagined? I mean, and the Clinton administration told them your number one problem is going to be Al-Qaeda. Mm-hmm. And it just, again, as the midterms come up, Chris, I hope, we went in to get bin Laden to Afghanistan. They didn't get him. Guess what? Democratic president. Obama got him. They let him get away at Tora Bora. This Afghanistan war went on and on and on, right?
2: Mm-hmm.
1: Obama got the job done. And then, okay, obviously then we attacked the wrong country, lost God knows how many more people in Iraq, and it just stopped voting for Republicans. Oh my God. And then Biden gets us out of the longest war ever in Afghanistan with having to work with Trump's crappy exit plan.
2: Yep.
1: It still did the most successful evacuation in history, and he gets nothing but bored. I'm in a state this morning.
2: Do you need a hug?
1: You know what I need? I need that lovely Republican Texas voter.
2: Okay.
1: Here we go.
3: I'm a Republican. I'm not a MAGA Republican. I'm an old school Reagan Republican, and I believe personal integrity means things. And so I support people that have good personal integrity, and I like James Tallarico, and he is the kind of guy we need in office.
4: And not Ken Paxton.
3: Definitely not Ken Paxton. Like I said, I think we need people with personal integrity. My father taught me personal integrity is what you do when you think nobody's watching. And we know what Mr. Tallarico's opponent will do when nobody's watching.
1: Yeah. Make America decent again. How many times can we say it? Governor Pritzker.
5: The reality is they brought you these high prices. These MAGA Republicans in Congress made the situation that we're currently in where we've got very high prices. Remember, when Joe Biden left office, inflation in this country was down in about the 2.25% area. Now, inflation's been up at 3, 3.5, 4 under Donald Trump. He promised you lower prices. Instead, he's raised prices.
1: Dr. Oz, did you see, just flat out said Medicare costs are going to increase. Oh, great. Just when I'm going to be ready for it in 20 years. they're telling you, right? Meanwhile, major Medicaid changes signed into law last year with this stupid, ugly bill are projected to increase the number of uninsured Americans by roughly 10 million over a decade. Energy costs push wholesale inflation rate to 5.4%. Wow. That's the strongest increase in 3 months, largely driven by higher energy costs as the Fed weighs whether to raise interest rates next week to stem rising prices. Just on and on, right? CNN reporter breaks down dire economic news. We are moving in the wrong direction. She said it's depressing. Stocks are sinking. Mortgage rates are going up. He said we're seeing a lot of selling in the bond market. When bond prices go down, yields go up. This is the 10-year Treasury yield. That's the most important interest rate, really, on the planet. This is the highest level for the 10 years since the fall of 2023. Why do we care about this? Because Treasuries set the cost of borrowing, really, across the economy for consumers, businesses, governments. I mean, it is just a parade of the news, right? And meanwhile, he was asked, I believe by Rachel Scott, on these bribe checks. She said on the checks, we have a $40 trillion in debt. If your economic policies are working, why do you need an incentive for people to turn out to vote? He said, I'm doing it as a reward for people having to put up for 5 years with Biden. Are you kidding me? And then he literally physically lunges at her when she tries.
2: 5 years with Biden?
1: Pardon?
2: 5 years with Biden?
1: I don't know. I'm not. I threw it away already. Well, whatever he said, he blamed. He said it's a reward for having to live through the Biden era or something.
2: I wasn't judging what you said. I was judging what he thought. Did he think Biden was there for 5 years?
1: I don't know. Who knows what Captain Dementia thinks?
2: All right.
1: Secretary of Energy Chris Wright falsely claims President Biden and Gavin Newsom shut down refineries. He also said record high cost of diesel is caused in part by Russia's diminished refinery capacity. Trump said he would end the Ukraine war before he was sworn in. Also, it's not Ukraine's fault that Vladimir Putin is a terrorist.
2: Yeah.
1: Okay. Yeah. Oh, here's the one I was talking about. Drug trafficker Ross Ulbricht speaks at the GOP convention yesterday. Did you see that? He founded the Silk Road dark web marketplace, which facilitated over $214 million in illegal drug sales. Trump pardoned him in 2025. Politics Girl said this is grotesque. A man given two life sentences for as many crimes, pardoned by Trump after his mother, quote unquote, donated $1 million, is now a keynote speaker at the Republican convention. Who are you, Republicans?
2: Who are you?
1: She's going all Seinfeld. Yeah. Our friend Lee.
2: Who are these people?
1: These are who these people are. They're all a bunch of crooks and grifters. And I mean, they all attract each other.
2: Yeah.
1: Child rapists, you name it, right? A lot of people talking about this is the legit, the most MAGA cult-like thing I've seen yet. Trump at the RNC convention having the audience pledge themselves to him, mm-hmm. the greatest president in the history of the United States, and also urging them to cheat like hell.
2: Yep.
1: My God. Okay. Let me squeeze
2: Imagine if Biden had done that.
1: Oh, God, I can't. I can't even play the imagine if game. Can't do it anymore. Josh in Miami. Hey, Josh.
4: Hey, how's it going, guys?
2: Good.
4: Stefan the Mooks. So cool to hear you guys.
1: Thank you.
2: Hi.
4: I'm wondering, what can we do to get Fetterman, drum him out of the party? Why do we have to accept him as a Democrat? He's clearly not a Democrat.
1: Well, he votes. I guess the number they say is he votes with us like 90% of the time.
2: He caucuses with the Democrats, and right now we need the numbers of Democrats so that we can maintain some sort of control on all these committees.
1: I think a lot of Democrats are just trying to ignore him and not take the bait. You know, obviously wants to get on Fox News and wants to, you know, and talk about a single issue. Mm-hmm. I mean, in terms of Israel, look at how much better Hillary framed that.
2: Even though I didn't like Manchin, I don't like Fetterman, it's important that we have those people with a D after their name so that we maintain control of all these committees.
1: And clearly, based on all the reporting, Chris is unwell. And I just, maybe we just have to endure the next 2 years. I don't know if Mike Nellis is right that he's going to flip to Republican at the worst possible moment. If like the Senate's a tie, he's gonna, I don't know. But again, how can we worry about that now, right?
2: If it happens, it happens.
1: They're like, oh, don't criticize him because then you're gonna push. I don't know that you can. I don't think he is a well person. I don't think you can predict what he's gonna do, and you just gotta go, okay,
2: we shouldn't guard what we say just for his feelings,
1: right?
2: You know, we need.
1: Well, they're
2: to,
1: like, oh, you're gonna push him into the arms of the GOP.
2: I don't care.
1: It's like, okay.
2: If he's that far there. Then, you know, whatever we say is not going to push him.
1: He's such a delicate 7-foot tall flower.
2: Yeah, he's not delicate.
1: Exactly.
2: He needs to put on some pants, too.
1: All right, can I just say I'm just wallowing in my Hillary love. Someone else posted, I know it's water under the bridge, but Americans choosing Trump over Hillary will go down as one of our country's greatest mistakes. The only bigger mistake was electing him again. Yes, the 2016 election was dirty, with Comey releasing info right before the election, Russian collusion and interference. That being said, we did it again. The utter stupidity is jaw-dropping. It's a sad week for many, many reasons. All right. You know who can help?
2: Who?
1: Our personal comedy Jesus.
2: Oh, yes.
1: Who joins us just a few minutes, 20 minutes after the hour.
6: Hi, good morning, Stephanie. You know, I'm just sitting here considering the fact that the other day Donald Trump admitted to insider trading from in the Oval Office, and it's hardly a story.
1: Yeah.
6: So this is like, okay, well, this is baseline Donald Trump. Of course. Of course that's happening.
1: But he did it for America.
6: Let us move on.
1: He explained that he did it for America, the billions he's
6: right,
1: made
6: he
1: in
6: did,
1: stock
6: oh,
1: trading.
6: Certainly, yes.
1: Can I just say, okay, I know we normally make fun of his ridiculous lies, but the ridiculous lies about 9/11, and I just, I'm looking at the audience behind him, and you're just, I'm sorry, there's things in my thought bubble about I wish someone would do. Like, how can you be allowed to stand there and make up what everyone knows is a ridiculous lie? I was down there helping at the Ground Zero, and the big, strong firemen, tears in their eyes, said, sir, we need to get you to safety. I mean, oh my God.
6: No wonder,
1: thank God they didn't let him come to the 9/11 thing and speak, right?
6: Right, right. He exposed such a gigantic gap in our politics and the coverage of our politics. And so far as he has made it possible that if you want to lie, if you want to be an idiot, if you want to be a criminal sitting in a position of power like he is, just do it a lot. Don't just do it once or twice. Do it like multiple times every day. Because it has exposed this weakness in our political discourse that allows so much of that stuff to just get swept under the rug and memory hold and all the rest of it. I mean, the other day, this is something that actually happened in the Oval Office. Donald Trump was asked about MAGA Inc. and why money hasn't been released from that super PAC to other Republican candidates who are in serious trouble right now, which I love that news story.
1: Love that for them. Anyway, I love that for them.
6: Yeah. But he basically admitted that he directs where the money goes in, from MAGA Inc.
1: Yeah.
6: So he's not supposed to be communicating with MAGA Inc., that Donald Trump-related super PAC. He's not, by law, he's not allowed. And I'm saying this and I'm going, of course he's doing that. Of course no one cares now because he's doing it all the time. And that is a serious, serious problem for the future of our democracy.
1: Bob, I'm having all these, you know, 9/11 flashbacks because I was there, you know, in my car. Yeah. On the radio, I heard him talking about having the tallest building. But to think that this ridiculous, lying dirtbag would ever become president back then is just, but then it goes on and on. Like you retweeted Stephen Beschloss. I still can't believe that a nut job explained they're eating the cats, they're eating the dogs, and millions of Americans said, yep, that's the guy I want as president. You just said during his meetings with ranchers yesterday, he was obsessed with whether endangered wolves were eating their pets. Okay. I mean, I thank God, like J.B. Pritzker, among others, keeps saying it. He is insane. He's mentally ill. And I mean, we are so far beyond the 25th Amendment and or impeachment. It's hard to even know what to say now. Right.
6: Yeah. And I think many psychologists would agree with me. And I just to be clear, I am not a psychologist, but I will say this. Donald Trump's serial lying, his ability to be a con man, has now morphed from that, a deliberate thing that he's intentionally doing, into both intentional and delusional. I think he literally believes some of this crap is true.
1: Yeah,
6: I think he literally believes that he was hauled out of a building on 9/11, the U.S. Steel building suddenly, which he was talking about how it creaks back and forth and it still creaks to this day, and they thought it was going to creak and fall over. He's talking about the U.S. Steel building in Lower Manhattan, claims that I guess he was there and had to be hauled out by two FDNY firefighters to safety when he wasn't. It's on the record. He watched the whole thing from 4 miles away from his office in Trump Tower.
1: That's where he called into the radio show that I heard.
6: Yes.
1: That day. Yes, exactly. We have video of him. I mean, and I remember, speaking of Giuliani, do you remember him going, I was there, gone there. I didn't remember seeing Hillary. And there's multiple pictures of her right next to him.
6: Of course. Yes.
1: It's
6: one of those things where once again, we're just going to go right on past this and not care because it's status quo. And, you know,
1: Bob, this is why I sometimes just turn to social media because it is you and I, like, we do shows every day and it is impossible to cover all of the things that it's just so many things, as you say.
6: More dings, yes.
1: More dings. Jen said he posts images of himself in military attire. He never served. He tells a story of being at Ground Zero on 9/11. He was not. He was on a phone interview from New Jersey where he bragged about the size of Trump Tower. He cannot open his mouth without lying, and the lies are getting more fantastical and absurd.

0: and it says
1: Stephanie Miller.
2: Sam's going to start choosing songs that are less likely for me to dance to. Just it's disturbing to watch.
3: He's afraid you're going to like cut him with your elbow.
2: Yeah. Very pointy. Very angular, as Frangela calls my dancing. Very pointy. Okay. Aaron Parnas, echoing what our caller said, which I think it's important to put out there. Heads up, votesafe.org is an Elon Musk-based scheme to steal your information. Do not use it. Do not click on the link. Spread this for awareness because it's worked on many Americans already. Beware of this and a thousand other dirty tricks they're going to try. By the way, didn't Elon Musk already do the bribe thing where he promised people money for votes and that was ruled illegal?
3: I thought he was fined for that.
2: Yes. I love that. Rachel Campos Duffy, is that Mrs. Stupid reality show guy? Sean Duffy?
3: She was on The Real World San Francisco.
2: Oh, okay. On Trump's $5,000 offer to voters if they vote Republican, this just shows how creative and rule-breaking and out-of-the-box President Trump is. I'm surprised no one has thought of this before. Yes, because it's illegal, you bimbo. $5,000 for you from Trump. If Republicans remain in the majority, don't count on it. CNN airs a devastating clip package of Trump promising over and over again he's going to give Americans large sums of money.
3: Rachel Campos Duffy.
2: Yes.
3: She's a graduate of ASU, so calling her a bimbo, it kind of tracks.
2: I'm sorry, Chris. That's just you are not a himbo, even though you went to ASU. American farmers, the future of farming is very, very grim. We have money for bombs and ballrooms, but not food and adequate medical care. Farmers on Trump's betrayal on his trade war, Iran war, and general policies crush them in every possible way.

0: I've never heard this part of the song.
1: Oh, it's we're going to church. Okay. You know when we're going to church? On Tuesday, when Francesca Ramsey, the fantastic artist behind that, will join us. And we've been wanting to do that for a while now.
0: She is so excited to come on.
1: We're so excited to have her. I heard it on Bob Seska, where all good things come from, the Bob Seska show.
0: Yeah.
1: Yes. Anyway, we're excited. She's coming on. And one more. We've talked about this one before, but Ohio Trump supporter broke down in tears at a gas station. Her kids nearby. You can't afford to breathe at this point. Her minivan still had Trump stickers on it. How did you say? Okay. Do we have time? No, we don't have time.
0: No.
1: For Stuart Stevens talking about just this disastrous war, among other things. All right. And the ecclesiastical MOOC, John Fugelsang, joins us next. 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Yum, yum, yum. Hey there, it's Stephanie Miller. Sexy Liberal is back for one night only. Trust me, you don't want to miss this one. I'm bringing the whole original crew, of course. John Fugelsang, Hal Sparks, Brangela, Big Laughs, Blunt Truths. Honestly, a little sanity for once. And we are not stopping there. Mark Hamill is joining us. Senator Adam Schiff and Glenn Kirshner from the Justice Matters podcast rounding out the lineup live on stage with us. Days before the midterms, when we need this the most, come laugh, come recharge. Be ready to win for some sanity. Saturday, October 24th, 8 p.m., the Saban Theater in Beverly Hills. Seats are going fast. Grab a standard ticket to be in the room with us, or go VIP for $200 and hang around after for a meet and greet. Meet me and the gang. Snap a photo. Say hey. Flying in for it, we've got a hotel near the Saban with a special rate for our people. One show, one night. Let's get it right. Tickets at sexyliberal.com. Some of the proceeds go to getting out the vote. This is the midterm party. Do not miss it. Sexyliberal.com.
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3: They didn't prepare for Iran attacking every base we had. The problem that we have here is that they think that the armed forces, they think that they're just little pieces on the battleship game. They do not care or believe that these people have families, emotions, that stress affects them. They have this Hollywood movie version of what we are. These missions, the longer they go on, the less liberty and port visits that they have. They didn't prepare for Iran attacking every base we had. So now it has to come from San Diego. Our logistics pipeline goes like this now. San Diego to Guam, Okinawa, Singapore to the Persian Gulf. It's 14 days at sea. But guess what we don't have? The ships to actually move that and transfer that at sea. They're on the ship, steaming circles, drinking powdered milk.

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0: said that I'm all of a sudden a person of faith. I mean, my granddad was a Baptist preacher in South Texas. I still attend the same church where I was baptized when I was 2 years old.
1: You are currently a seminarian, is
0: That's
1: that
0: right.
1: correct?
0: Yep. Yeah. I'm studying to become a minister like my granddad one day. And he said that I'm disrespecting Jesus. You want to know what actually disrespects Jesus? Kicking the sick off their health care to give tax cuts to billionaires. You know what actually disrespects Jesus is bombing innocent school children in Iran and sending our brave men and women off to die in another forever war. That is what disrespects Jesus.
2: Wow. James Tallarico speaks Jesus almost better than, well, not this guy. I mean, good morning, personal comedy Jesus.
3: Good morning. I want to wish everyone a happy 25-year anniversary of Donald Trump's first lies about 9/11. Today, we remember that 25 years ago, his lies began on this day.
4: Yep.
3: And thanks for playing that great Tallarico clip, man. I mean, he's just like me, except I have much better penis jokes attached to these theological treatises. But other than that...
2: Yeah, he is a little light on the D jokes, yeah.
3: This is what they're facing. You got this one guy who's like a 16-year-old boy with the soul of a disappointed 94-year-old Presbyterian minister. And all he's saying is, Christians should follow Christ. This is what I say. Christians aren't supposed to follow the Bible. Christians aren't supposed to follow your church. Christians aren't supposed to follow Christianity.
2: Yeah.
3: They're supposed to follow the character of Jesus. And that's all Tallarico is saying, and that's how you make Christian nationalists crazy. Meanwhile, you have Ken Paxton, who is biting the heads off of screaming live angels. And that's the choice Christians have this fall.
2: I don't know about you, but I really enjoyed Trump's speech about how ugly Ken Paxton is again.
3: Me too.
2: He went on and on again. Let's see. A big part of American freedom is going to be electing Ken. We have to elect him. He's really something special. He is really something special.
3: Yeah,
2: well,
3: something really special.
2: Yeah.
3: Wow. I mean, you find a Democrat whose own staff is called the FBI on him.
2: I have to say this about Ken. It's so insulting. I hope he doesn't get insulted. They say, sir, you can't say that. I say I have to. Yes, sir, you can't say it. It's not good. But I said it once before and he went through the roof. I got to say it again. He went on. This is for pages.
3: Donald Trump really likes it when you make fun of someone's appearance.
2: They may not like the way he talks. I can see that. Let's see. You know, some people don't like the way I look either. You may not like the way he looks. But let me tell you, he may not dress right. He may not talk perfectly. But he may not be the best looking guy I've ever seen. But
4: you know what he is?
2: He's the greatest attorney general.
3: God. Wow.
2: Of all the attorney generals that have been impeached by their own party and are completely
3: corrupt. By his own side, yeah. And his own wife and his own staff. Yeah. And it wasn't even fair. Did you see the convention? I thought Ken Paxton looked relatively lifelike yesterday. But here's Trump with his Yelp review, and it's good to know Donald Trump thinks you should mock someone else's personal appearance. That's on the menu, kids. Have a good election.
2: What a hate fest the whole thing was, John. I mean,
3: hate. But hey, we're going to reduce the deficit by having $1 trillion giveaway. So there's that, Steffi.
2: Oh, my God.
3: I mean, just imagine waking up, Alexa, give 284 million people $5,000 apiece if we win. I mean, right? That's how it works.
4: Yeah.
3: Alexa, do that. Give them the money. Hey. I mean,
2: can I just say, of all the Trump impressions, yours is it's almost like sort of vomitous, but like in a comedic way. But it just...
3: Oh, no. My Donald Trump impression is just showing up and doing the bare minimum. It is the Donald Trump of Donald Trump impressions, and that's why I do it.
2: So can I just say, MAGA attacks Paxton for cheering jobs for women.
3: Mm-hmm. Yeah, there's a headline.
2: Just stand back and let them eat themselves. So this is this would be the among his critics, the notorious hate pastor Joel Death to the Gays Webben, who wants women to lose the right to vote.
4: Mm-hmm.
2: So one response, MAGA response, was, what was he thinking? Everything wrong with the conservative establishment is encapsulated in this tweet. It's tone deaf. It fails to understand the moment we're in, and it reinforces the feminist longhouse situation that we're all trying to address. Seriously, what's the matter with Republican candidates?
3: Wow. I mean, you understand John Cornyn looks like a pimp now. John Cornyn is like, so long, bitches. I was the best fundraiser you had in Texas, but I wasn't Nazi enough. And now look what they've got. They're going to have the choir boy as their senator.
2: Hard to pick a second winner in this whole fat bitches.
3: But Steffi, the war is going so well. Why are you so upset? Well, I don't understand this liberal negativity. I mean, the war is going. Did you not watch the midterm convention? You know the war is going really well. When they're all talking about how do we pass this on to the next president?
2: Yeah.
3: Like, that's a good sign.
2: Yeah.
3: It's Schrodinger's war. It's already over, and it's going to last for 3 more years.
2: Here is Stuart Stevens on that subject, John Fugelsang.
4: Every American feels the pain of this disastrous war that we've lost in Iran. So, look, you can't to talk people out of that. You can't say you didn't really spend $80 to fill up your car this morning. And if you are, I'm going to end this. As if he could end it, he would end it now. Why wait till after the election? It doesn't make sense.
3: Yeah, you know what? Here's the deal. It's like all of those Big Macs that Donald Trump consumes. The war doesn't have an exit strategy. You know what I'm saying? He didn't have an entrance strategy for this war. You know it's going all. You know it's going really well because everyone running the war is using the phrase "We'll see," and that's how you know our troops are safe. I mean, they're literally. Trump is saying it's already over, and his team is saying it may last until 2029.
2: This is the
3: Iran's
2: problem.
3: Already Fox, won the midterms.
2: So yeah. Fox News, Fox guests, give Trump credit for gas prices. I don't. Ainsley Earhart, Phil, if the president were watching right now, is there anything you'd do differently? Is there anything you tell him, advice for that area for Iran? This is some Fox, I don't know, whoever. Keep up the pressure.
3: Did Ainsley say this?
2: Keep up the pressure. You know, they're going to give. And I'll tell you what, he's done an amazing job. People don't give him enough credit for how he's kept gas prices under control. Huh?
3: What?
2: You know,
3: did Ainsley say that?
5: No,
2: the other
5: the
2: guy.
5: Guest.
2: Yes, I know they're okay. High. I know they're at the highest level they've been since Labor Day. But, you know, people were saying they should have been at $10 a gallon or, you know, $15. So none of that's happened. So
5: what?
2: Okay. Wow.
3: Wow.
2: I mean,
3: look, all I know is somewhere Marco Rubio is in a basement sewing a mission accomplished banner. He's very excited.
2: So, okay. I was trying to pick a candidate because this, like I say, was just a hate fest. This whole hang on, the headline is "Fat Bitches GOP Candidate in Key Texas Race Defense Comparing Women to Whales." A pro-gun GOP candidate in a key Texas congressional race who goes by the AK guy on YouTube is defensive after CNN catalog years worth of vulgar online comments he's made about women. Brandon Herrera, that guy, running to replace Representative Tony Gonzalez. He stepped down after how he had an affair with a staffer. Republican.
5: Gonzalez. Right. I remember him. Okay, mm-hmm. Yeah.
2: Herrera, who has $4 million on YouTube, earned the condemnation from the Republican Jewish Coalition after he joked about Nazis. He insisted.
3: Of course he did.
2: He insisted the remarks cited by CNN were jokes, as they do on the right. He compared feminist weight to whales and nuclear bombs, joked he was irresistible to fat bitches after rubbing ranch dressing on his body.
5: Oh, God.
2: Described liberal women discussing guns as both fat and wrong.
3: Wow. Okay.
2: He lobbed sexually explicit insults at a gun safety advocate and her children. He has called women critical of semi-automatic weapons both fat and wrong and cracked.
3: Oh, that last part's bad.
2: Yeah, that the dummy at the gun range had a head full of mush, much like the average American feminist. Said nuclear bombs from the Cold War era weighed approximately 4 times as much as the average Austin feminist. Okay, so
3: I'm sensing a theme,
2: John, this is why I'm wearing my Republicans that really are that horrible. There was a convicted drug trafficker that spoke last night, right?
3: That's right.
5: He was pardoned, yeah.
3: But again, these guys have jobs because there's enough women whose fathers are monsters. You understand? And that's how they keep perpetuating this. I mean, thank God they're giving us all $5,000. I don't know how else I'd get through it. How are you going to spend your money, Steffi? Because I know you haven't even touched your Doge dividend.
2: And my tariff dividend.
3: Your tariff check? My God. I mean, my Obamacare replacement is just sitting in the living room blocking the door.
2: So the other thing we mentioned, John, is somebody repeatedly could be heard shouting he should be shot about El Sayed when during
3: the whole
2: Ted
3: crowd,
2: Cruz.
3: The whole crowd.
2: Yeah.
3: And Tallarico and Mayor Mamdani.
2: Mamdani, And El Sayed just said, look, I'm a dad with 2 daughters, and I hope those daughters get to grow up and live with their dad. This has become the norm in our politics. I mean, literally calls to violence and the inability for anyone to actually call it out. I mean, you can't tell me Ted Cruz didn't hear it if you watch the clip.
3: Of course he heard it.
2: Yeah.
3: And it's the 1 year anniversary of Charlie Kirk's murder. And they're all standing in that room cheering violent death of people they don't like, just like Charlie Kirk did all the time while boasting of his Christianity. Have you ever seen a Democratic event where they're boasting about how much they'd like to kill people? This is exactly what Tallarico is talking about. This is the same blind hatred that caused 9/11 that now makes these people think that they're somehow superior on some spiritual hierarchy to a whole other group of people and allows them to say these vile, hateful, bigoted things about our mayor here in New York. It's the same blind, stupid, male-driven hatred.
2: That's what, you know, we just talked about it. A daughter of a policeman that was killed on 9/11 said, welcomed Mayor Mamdani to the ceremony, and that's exactly what she said.
3: God bless her.
2: She said, this is the same kind of hatred that killed my father.
3: Exactly
2: and,
3: right.
2: Yeah. And I, you know, someone made a great point, John, one of my emailers, because I said, I think I made the point that Mamdani and El Sayed, I said, they're being better Christians than a lot of these fake MAGA Christians that you talk about. And someone pointed out to me.
3: That's why they're so furious. Yeah.
2: Right. But that's one. Someone pointed out to me, they said, Steph, that's wrong. He's being a good Muslim. Like, you know, that implies that Christianity is superior somehow. And he said, my governor, Jamie Pritzker, is being a good Jew when he enacts progressive policies. And it was a good point.
3: Both things can be true.
2: Right.
3: Both things can be
2: true. But 9/11 was about misusing religion. And you remember, George Bush said Islam is a religion of peace. It's not the religion itself. It's the people that misuse it, right?
3: Well, here's the deal. And my next book is all about fake Christians. And you're right. I mean, you can say that Mayor Mamdani's policies are closer to the actual teachings of Christ than all of these fraudulent Christians who are attacking Mamdani for being a Muslim.
2: You said it better than I did, and that's why you're a best-selling author. But that's exactly my point.
3: Oh, shucks. Well, yeah, and the next book's already on sale, coming out this Easter. But that's the whole deal, because we talk about, and I've had this debate with Bill Maher so many times, it's not religion, it's fundamentalism, okay?
2: Yes.
3: The bad guys are the extreme conservative fundamentalist Jews, extreme conservative fundamentalist Muslims and Christians. The overwhelming majority of liberal, moderate, and even conservative Christian Muslims and Jews all around the world are getting along just fine right now. The majority of us are making families together, businesses, going to school together, forming communities. I live in New York City. I mean, I see different people of different religions and backgrounds who have to get along every day, and they realize it's nicer to get along. But it's the far right wing, Steffi, of all the religions, all of them, that causes all the problems. All the suppression of women, it's not religion. It's extreme conservatives of all religions. All the homophobia, all the sex hang-ups, all of the violence is okay if my side does it because God likes me better. That's not the liberal Christians, Muslims, and Jews. It's our extreme conservative Christians hating their extreme conservative Muslims, and we have to delineate between people of faith and the fundamentalists, because they're always, and I mean always, the problem.
2: Yep. By the way, you just call out
3: the
2: hypocrisy.
3: I get so preachy talking about religion.
2: So
3: I don't know why.
2: So preachy. Oh, it's so hot and preachy at the same time. You said if you oppose a society where abortion is an option, then you should probably never buy products in a country where they're mandatory. Against the hypocrisy.
3: Again, abortion. The Bible's not against abortion. God gives tips on how to perform abortions for unfaithful pregnant wives in Numbers chapter 5. But they realized 45 years ago, you can't get elected on this help the poor, welcome the stranger Jesus woke crap. So you have to completely convince Christians that your religion is about criminalizing abortion and somehow believing you're better than other people. And that's what conservative Christianity is. It's got I can't say this enough. Criminalizing abortion has nothing to do with the teachings and ministry of Jesus. He was Jewish, and Judaism has never banned abortion.
2: Thank you. I've got to play this clip for you again, but this headline, 12 countries sanction Israel over ethnic cleansing. Hillary Clinton, I thought, put this better than anybody I've heard recently. Just take a listen to what she said.
6: I love Israel, and I hate Netanyahu's government and his policies.
3: Right on.
6: I love America, and I hate Trump's government and policies. I think it's bad in the first case for Israel what's happening, and I think it's really bad for the United States what's happening. So I think we've got to be very clear of the messages we send. Hopefully the Israeli people, especially after this bombshell that came out in the Israeli press, where Netanyahu had been literally called by Sheikh Mohammed MBZ from UAE and warned that Hamas was planning something. If the Israelis want to vote for that again, then I think the United States has to take a very tough position.
3: Go, white girl. Go, white girl.
2: She even made a point, John, on this anniversary of 9/11. Look at how the Bush administration misused that to attack a country that didn't attack us, which something they've been wanting to do. And she sort of made the point, Netanyahu, what he wanted to do in Gaza and what he wanted to go into Iran, these were his wet dreams, you know.
3: Yeah, Netanyahu
2: October 7th, yeah.
3: Netanyahu wants a trail of tears. He wants ethnic cleansing. It's got nothing to do with Judaism. It's fundamentalism. God likes us better, so we're allowed to commit atrocities, even if our religion says no. Netanyahu knew this attack was coming. He was warned. Netanyahu propped up Hamas in 2019 because he needed a bad guy to get rid of the talk of a two-state solution.
2: Yep.
3: Netanyahu is a guy who has not kept Israel safe. And he said for 20 years, Iran is 2 years away from a nuclear weapon. 20 years he said it. He didn't keep Israel safe. He's not good for the people of Israel, but you nailed it, Steffi.
2: Yep.
3: Criticizing the civilian government of Israel doesn't mean you hate Jewish people.
2: That's right.
3: Criticizing Hamas doesn't mean you hate all Muslims. And criticizing Trump doesn't mean you hate all gullible racists. You know, you go for the leaders, not the people who've been misled.
2: Have I mentioned that John Fugelsang's a fantastic writer, Chris? Did I mention that yet?
3: Okay,
2: we have linked to his piece, if the best roundup of the whatever that was, the Republican. Two days, one arena, no first lady, and almost unlimited supply of forced enthusiasm. Our coverage brings you every empty boast, racial dog whistle, and grinder crash from Trumpapalooza 2026. Read it
3: That's
2: now.
3: Why they need these data centers for their damn Grindr accounts, folks. Wake up, people.
2: All right. And sexyliberal.com, tickets to the big extravaganza October 24th with Senator Adam Schiff, Mark Hamill, Glenn Kirshner, and more. We love you, John Fugelsang.
3: I love you guys. And next week on the show, I've got a lot of big guests, and my new Substack is out, and it's the 25th anniversary of Trump's first lies about 9/11. Check it out.
2: Yep.
3: Thank you so much.
2: We love you. There he goes, John Fugelsang. 50 minutes after the hour. Can I just say, you are not just the boss of getting it done, but being right. You wrote a whole piece, they're lying about the jobs numbers, and on cue, this Brookings Institution economist calls BS on the inflated federal jobs numbers compared to state unemployment.
3: Yep.
2: I mean, you know, you can just go off that they lie to us about everything. But you made another point. You said yesterday's ADP report told a completely different story. Almost no job growth, manufacturing jobs lost, wage growth so slow against inflation it functions as a pay cut. So here we are again, just something else they're lying about.
7: Yeah, well, and let's establish credibility here. They have none. And they lied about the number of U.S. servicemen and women who have died in this conflict in Iran. I'll call it a conflict. I'll be generous to them this morning since it's not a war, apparently. But they lied about that. They lied about their military capabilities. They lied about how many troops have been wounded. They lie about everything. Why would I believe them? They fired the head of the Bureau of Labor Statistics last year, and suddenly the job market is getting hot 2 months before the election, 1 week before Donald Trump has this mid-year convention, so they need something to talk about.
2: Yeah.
7: I just, I don't trust them. And listen, I'm sure that there's a lot of like really good, hardworking people at the BLS trying to figure this stuff out and get a sense of the economy. But this government can't seem to get anything right. Look at the food recalls that we're experiencing.
2: Oof.
7: Every day you get like 24 different food items get recalled. I can't buy my son his favorite blueberries. I can't buy my son his favorite popsicles because they have glass in them. Those things happen, but they happen a lot less when Joe Biden was in charge. I'm just saying.
2: There you go. Just saying. Plane crashes.
7: A lot of people are saying plane crashes.
2: When Biden was president,
7: I didn't have to wait on the tarmac 40 minutes every time I get off an airplane.
2: Yeah. So. And I'm not saying I was right before you, but when he fired the labor statistics
7: You've been right longer than me.
2: When he did that, that's what I said. I'm like, I want you to bet the numbers are never going to be, you know, we can never trust them again because everybody just does whatever he says. So you summed it up before we hit the midterms here. You said what has he actually done? He has dragged this nation to the bottom. He destroyed the global economy. He embarrassed and humiliated our military. He got 18 American servicemen and women killed that he calls small potatoes. He put people in harm's way for nothing. He terrorized immigrant communities. That's the record. That's the whole marble slab. No one's going to remember anything good about Trump's life. The minute he's gone, the rest of the country will say out loud what it already knows, that he was a failed lame duck president. All of it will catch up to him. We're very close to that moment now, very close to that day when suddenly everybody was against this the whole time. Exactly.
7: He's going to get the Nixon treatment, right? When Nixon left office because he left it in disgrace, basically everybody was like, oh, I was always against Nixon. I always thought Nixon was bad. Same thing with George W. Bush. Like, Bush was a man who, by the way, at one point had like an 88% approval rating because of the way he handled 9/11, turned that into the worst job approval rating that any president has seen up until this point. Trump is now more unpopular than any president we've ever had in modern history. So when he's gone, all these Republicans who have been too afraid to stand up to him, and all these MAGA influencers and also the crap, they're going to immediately be like, oh, I've been with you the whole time. I was fighting from the inside to stop them from doing X, Y, and Z.
2: Yeah.
7: Don't buy any of it.
2: No.
7: They're all crooks. And, you know, even they talk about the woke left.
2: Yeah.
7: Or excuse me, the woke right. I don't know if you're familiar with this, but it's Tucker Carlson and Megyn Kelly and all these other influencers that don't like Trump so much. Like those people, they're going to pivot right back into the grift for the conservative movement and the MAGA movement. They're not our friends.
2: Mike, something we've been talking about all morning since you brought up 9/11 and we're approaching the 25th, you know, commemoration, is this Netanyahu bombshell that he knew that he was warned about October 7th, just like the Bush administration was warned about 9/11. Yep. Can I just say, it's something I will never understand. I mean, I get the rally around the flag, but I mean, that was the worst security, national security failure in our history, despite very specific and multiple warnings to the Bush administration, just like Netanyahu got about October 7th. So I just, and I would say the rally around the flag is because Democrats, I'm sorry, are, you know, basically decent people, you know, had we not, I mean, if that happened, you know what I mean? If that happened under Biden or Obama, right? They would not have rallied, would they?
7: Well, first of all, we're less likely to have cataclysmic events happen under Democratic leadership because they prevent them from happening. I don't know if people have noticed in the last 20 years, every economic calamity started by a Republican, every massive national security breach started by a Republican, every stupid war started by a Republican, at least in my lifetime.
2: Yep.
7: So nobody wants to ever talk about that. They just all do the same thing. I mean, look, I don't know if 9/11 could have been prevented. I don't know if October 7th could have been prevented, but I do know, and I think Netanyahu similarly here, like they don't want to see a loss of life in terms of their countrymen and women. I don't believe that George W. Bush wanted that. I don't believe Netanyahu wants that.
2: No, I think
7: either.
2: It's massive incompetence.
7: Not even incompetence. I think it's when these things happen, they see it as an opportunity to enact an agenda they've been trying to do their whole life.
2: Seven minutes after the hour. Christopher, who said the Republican midterm convention last night in Dallas was a major sold-out hit, far bigger, better, more important than anyone ever thought possible. It was really something, streaming all over the place, really big numbers, despite going up against the NFL. The overall numbers beat the NFL. The arena beat its own attendance records. The place was packed. There were thousands and thousands outside who couldn't get it up. Blah, blah, blah, blah, blah, blah.
5: James Tallarico?
2: No, that was a horribly bad guess. That was Trump. He got only 2 million viewers on Fox News, which is the only place that aired it, which is lower than their normal programming. And we don't have the NFL numbers yet, but it's normally close to 30 million. So I'm going to guess, hang on, carry the 4 divided by that. That's a lot more. Also,
5: Tallarico has 2.1 million views now.
2: So, oh, my goodness.
5: So he's gotten more views.
2: Right.
5: Than Trump did on his little convention.
2: Okay. He also, is this a new story that he lashed out at reporters, but is it reported that, took video that the place was empty and that there were no lines outside and everything he said was a lie?
5: Uh-huh.
2: All right. Fridays with Frangela next.
8: There is more money flowing into politics today than there has been in well over a century. And it's not getting less, it's getting more.
9: So your social media presence talks a lot about big money out of politics, ending the war, and data centers. So let's talk about data centers, because I have long said that that might be one of the unifying things that both sides, they don't want them.
8: Yeah.
9: So what are you hearing? I have to admit that I don't know about plans in South Dakota for data centers. So tell us about that.
8: There are, I believe, 7 planned data centers, but that's
9: 7.
8: Might be inaccurate in the sense that there's often non-disclosure agreements associated with these. So I'm going to guess that there's probably more than 7 on the drawing board right now, because we just haven't heard about them all. But
9: Where are they slated to go in?
8: Well, they're scattered around a little bit. One of the big one, the most contentious one, is literally basically just outside of Sioux Falls. So between Brandon and Sioux Falls.
9: Mm-hmm.
8: So it's within miles of, you know, when I say miles, like 2 miles of fairly significant housing areas and population.
9: Yeah, Brandon is basically a suburb of Sioux Falls.
8: Yeah, exactly. Yeah. So there's a little slot space in there where you can, it's currently fields. I've been out to the website or to the site. Lovely location, corn and everything's tall and you've got some nice views, but at some point it will be filled with urban sprawl. But right now it's slated to have data centers, very large data centers come in there. So a lot of people are incensed by this because of the obvious concerns of, you know, power costs,
10: infrastructure.
8: And, yeah. Yeah. So we get to pay for all that stuff. And then there's an incentive that oftentimes there's talked about, like, oh, we'll preclude you from having to pay any property taxes. Or sales taxes was actually a thing that the state legislature wanted to give away. You won't have to pay sales tax on, you know, whatever you buy for the data centers once you build them for 50 years. So there is massive giveaways at stake from, you know, when you conceive of development anywhere, you think, oh yeah, it'll bring jobs and it'll bring the tax base and everything. So when we ultimately it'll shake out and be a net gain for the area. But when you give away so much to get them there, which of course they're quite happy to take, then you're starting in a hole already. And what's the net gain going to be? So there's all these issues that are associated with it. And data centers are the physical manifestation of AI, essentially. So it's kind of married up, AI and data centers together. And you are correct that it is across the political spectrum. People are very concerned about this from the left to the right, and of course the center as well, which makes it something that is political now. But it's kind of just exploded within the last, I would say, 4 to 6 months as an issue, because it is unrestrained. And you know, you've got big, very big money, big tech money behind it, driving it. So it is kind of a land race to grab what they can there. From my standpoint, AI is the future. You know, data centers, AI, it's coming.

0: where wealth is concentrated into fewer and fewer hands while the rest of us see less and less. So where do you put politics into that and the money that goes into that?
1: That's the reason. There's no other way to say this. That is the reason. There is more money flowing into politics today than there has been in well over a century. And it's not getting less, it's getting more. So I would note when I go up to people, I've talked to thousands of people across South Dakota. I've talked to Republicans, Libertarians, Independents, Democrats. I don't know, maybe there's been a socialist in there. I don't know. But I've talked to everybody, and basically to a person, when I say I think big money controls our politicians in the sense that they do what people who write them large campaign checks want more so than they do what us lowly voters want. And everybody's like, yep. And when I say, do you think that's a problem? Yep. So the people, the voters, think it's a problem and they want it fixed, but they often get hung up of what are you going to do about it? And that's the rub here. Like, we can do something about it. You, every American, wants something done about it, but the people that we have in office don't want to do anything about it, and that's the problem. I would point to, again, South Dakota history. 1907 was the first federal campaign finance law that just flat prohibited any federal candidate from accepting money whatsoever from a corporation or a bank. You just couldn't take any. And of course, it was immediately challenged in court. And the Supreme Court ruled a few years later that it's fine. There's no problem there. The government can limit that. There's not a free speech issue at all. You fast forward to 2010, and the Supreme Court goes, no, they got it wrong. They had it wrong last century. You have to. Corporations are people. They have to be able to allow to give money. And then the floodgates have opened since then. We are on a downward spiral. It's great if you're a billionaire. And I don't expect a billionaire to support me because I'm not saying stuff that helps them. But if you're not a billionaire, you should be voting for somebody who thinks this is a problem because we need to have this fight again. And people last century were all about it. And we just need to get people unified. And we need to get past the left-right fight. The real fight is big money versus us little folks.

0: talking about this. Trump said that if Republicans win both the House and the Senate in the midterm elections, he will give every American adult $5,000. Now, I know that sounds like a bribe. In Trump's defense, he's never going to pay us, but technically it's not a bribe. $5,000 for everyone. The only catch is the money must be spent at the Mar-a-Lago gift shop. We have keychains in the corner.
1: Headlines, internet drags Vance for trying to sane-wash Trump's $5,000 dividend.
2: Yep.
1: First of all, he's trying to say, oh, it's because of the tariffs we're making so much money. No, no, no, and no. GOP mega donor trashes Trump's proposed $5,000 circus bribes. I'm strongly against them. National Review op-ed actually absolutely wallops Trump for $5,000 giveaway scheme. Morally, practically, politically catastrophic. And just dumb.
2: Yeah.
1: We mentioned that. Just dumb. Okay. All right. We saved the best sound bites for Frangela, though. Here we go.

0: Good morning, Frangela. Good morning.
1: That was
2: good
1: so
2: morning.
1: Crazy. That was so crazy.
0: You know that you complete me. You know that you had me at hello. So when you text me about Tim Scott's speech, I said, what did I say, Chris? I'm like, we must save these sound bites as much as it's like having this delicious dessert in front of you. And I was like, no, we will save these for Frangela on Friday. Ooh.
2: Your self-control is amazing, Stephanie.
0: I'm telling you. Morning Joe morphed into a prayer breakfast for Tim Scott.
3: Yep.
0: Joe Scarborough said he might have needed anti-seizure medication. I think Al Sharpton was, I don't know.
3: He was there. Yeah,
0: with needed the laying on of hands. Uh-huh. Yeah, I don't, okay, Frangela, where should we start with the ripping the heart? Let's start with that.
3: Okay.
0: Yeah, okay, here we go. Mm-hmm. Yeah.
4: We'll rip that heart out of our chest. They hate our culture. They hate what it means to be American. Hear me, Dallas, not on our watch. We will not back down.
1: Okay, first of all, it's very clear to me that his director is Kimberly Guilfoyle. Number one.
0: The best is yet to come. Remember that? Yeah.
1: 100%.
2: Oh, yes.
1: Two, I think we do need to have a little bit of respect for when a biscuit maker has to be retired. Okay, it happens to them all at some point. Although Clarence Thomas has been hanging on really strong, making biscuits.
0: I wasn't
1: but
0: sure
1: Tim is burnt.
0: I wasn't sure there was a biscuit rating for this, Francis.
2: No.
0: Is there?
2: Yeah, there is. And let me tell you something. It's the biggest biscuit you can make. It's
1: the
2: like,
1: it's the biscuit. It's what when you try to use the whole batter for one biscuit.
2: For one biscuit, it was one biscuit's worth. And when I tell you, he put way too much baking soda and powder in the mix.
1: Mm-hmm. He got uppity, and he thought, you know what? I'm gonna make the best, biggest biscuit Massa's ever seen. Watch this. Take this, mammy. Take this.
2: Yes, and it became the Lucy and Ethel show in there because he couldn't tap dance any harder.
0: Yeah. No. Yeah, I picture him and Clarence Thomas in that, you know, Lucy and Ethel scene, but making biscuits, not the candies, but
1: But you could never, I mean, when I saw that, all I could say to myself is, you know, it's time to take the apron back.
0: All right, let's get to
2: give it a rest.
0: Let's get to the extra Jesus-y part. Are you ready?
3: Here we go.
4: We know who God is. We're talking about Jesus. I said the King of Kings and the Lord of Lords, the Alpha and the Omega, the beginning and the end. That's
2: the beginning and the end.
4: That's America.
2: Oh, he dug down back deep.
4: Our God. Amen.
1: You know what?
2: Give it up for the white people. Make them feel it. Bring Jesus through your soul, black man. Give it to them.
1: That does not make you black. Screaming like you think you a preacher does not. You are not ever getting back in. Don't ever think about it.
2: No, but you know what? It's the performance for them. Yeah.
1: It's so tap dancey.
3: Yep.
1: So I mean, it's like a Target costume. What he did up there, minstreling,
2: buffoonery.
1: It's like buffoonery. In other words, that we will not say.
0: Comedy just has to be canceled. You can't do the SNL
1: you can't
0: skit.
1: Do that.
0: Yeah, it's just
1: you can't.
0: Cause you know
2: what? Jesus, where did that come from?
0: How many E's are in that? How many E's, Francis?
2: 20,000. 20,000 E's in there.
1: You know,
0: I'm used to the multisyllabic. You know, the Jesus. You know, but the length of the E's that was quite startling.
2: Performative.
3: Yeah, that's what it is.
2: Performative blackness.
3: Yes.
1: So performative.
3: Yep.
0: But you know what that reminded me of is, you know how John Fugelsang does the voice of God intro for me. Before I go on stage at Sexy Liberal, except that was he was serious, right? The Alpha and the Omega!
3: The beginning and the end!
0: She's so hardcore, she got kicked out of Wu-Tang Clan!
1: Yes!
0: Here comes Stephanie Miller! I'm like, it's a joke. Yeah. He's like, wow, the Alpha.